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4: Texas is appealing a federal court ruling that blocked parts of a law allowing state and local police to arrest suspected undocumented immigrants. On the Fox Report, Republican Congressman Jody Arrington argued the state's enforcement power is already backed by the Constitution ahead of an anticipated Supreme Court showdown.
5: They were careful to put a safeguard in place in Article 1, Section 10 that says if states are being invaded or if there's an endangerment or a threat to its citizens, they have the inherent right to defend themselves, to enforce the laws, to secure their border.
4: The federal judge blocked that law, warning it would let states bypass federal authority. While critics call the measure extreme, Texas Attorney General Ken Paxton wants the law to take effect while the legal battle plays out. Maine Democratic Senate candidate Graham Plattner is receiving backlash for comments he posted on social media about a veteran's combat experience. Fox's C.B. Cotton reports Plattner dodged the question when Fox News Digital confronted him about those remarks.
6: I did 4 tours of the infantry. Any attempt to say that I disrespect veterans is slanderous and offensive.
7: Do you think you owe him an apology?
6: Do you know how many of my friends have Purple Hearts?
8: The latest remarks is a post reportedly from June 2019 and in which Plattner appears to mock a U.S. soldier, calling him dumb and saying he didn't deserve to live. Quote, poor marksmanship on the Taliban's part is the only reason this mouth breather made it home. The Reddit comment referencing a viral video from the helmet cam of a private first class, Ted Daniels, who received a Purple Heart after taking Taliban enemy fire back in 2012.
4: Comments were archived by the state news outlet, the Maine Monitor. Daniels, the veteran in question, telling the Fox Business Network, in part, it's online, and that right there tells me, Graham, you're a coward. I'm Jack Kelly, Fox News.
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11: Seeing maybe some scattered showers and thunderstorms that will take us into the latter part of the evening. Then the showers return. We could hear thunder. We're headed back to 51. The showers stick around for Memorial Day, but only into the early part of the day. Patchy fog early. We'll get up to 75. Monday night, mostly cloudy and 53. Mostly sunny Tuesday. Jeff Eno at the Weather Channel on WIBX 950 AM and 92.3 FM.
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15: Let's jump right into it. Good evening and thanks for staying up late. You might be on your way to Grandma's house, already in the car, already on your way. Maybe you're even where you're supposed to be for this 3-day weekend. Memorial Day is upon us. We'll talk about that a little bit later on. We got some barbecue tips from a world championship barbecuer. He's won the world champion barbecue championship in Memphis for the last couple of years. So we'll get into that a little bit later on. Also, Memorial Day weekend is synonymous with the Indianapolis 500. It is the 110th running of the Indianapolis 500. And we're going to spend a couple minutes talking about it right now with Marshall Pruitt. He is the host of the Marshall Pruitt podcast, and he's the motorsports reporter for ESPN. Marshall, welcome to America at Night. Thanks for joining us.
16: Thank you, brother. Greatly appreciate your asking my silly self on.
15: You betcha. Well, if we appreciate it. Let's start off, start with a sad note. I know it's NASCAR and this is IndyCar, but the whole auto world is just devastated by the loss of Kyle Busch. I know a lot of people are sort of eulogizing him. Do we know any more of what happened? He was such an iconic figure, and it's such a strange story.
16: He had something. It sounded like respiratory. I've read that online in a few places, but the bigger impact is this, McGraw. So this is NFL fans learning that Patrick Mahomes is in the hospital with some sort of undisclosed illness and waking up the next morning and learning that Patrick Mahomes is dead. Pick the another sport. This is Victor Wembanyama. This, right? Someone where you go mercurial talent like we've just about never seen. Difference with Kyle Busch is he won and won and won. Winningest driver in NASCAR history, relatively young at 41, but just pick whomever it is, one of the top two or three talents in whatever your favorite sport might be. Someone who is still at the top of their game, actively participating, and you wake up tomorrow and find out that they are dead from some sort of random, whatever it might be, illness that took them very quickly. That's the gravitational pull of Kyle Busch's loss. So the fact that he is dead at 41, not in a motor racing crash, but seemingly dead almost instantly. This is something, brother, that the racing world, sporting world, cannot grasp. And this is the thing, and I don't want, I mean, tell me to shut up whenever you want me to shut up. I'm just going to tell you what's real. So spent a couple hours this morning at the Indianapolis Motor Speedway in the media center. Busy morning, final practice for the Indy 500 takes place on Sunday. I've been there for 2 weeks. This is my, I do this full time. For a lot of the folks who show up to cover the Indy 500, they come in, fly in Thursday night of race week, get to the track Friday morning, media center fills up. 200, I don't know how many people, 250 people. It is just booming with people, with life. For those of us who cover IndyCar full time, this is what we do. We're with it all the time, etc. But for many, since this is this country's equivalent of the Super Bowl of auto racing, right? 100 open wheel dating back to 1911. AJ Foyt, Mario Andretti, open wheel cars, not NASCAR in any way. And it was as if we had just lost our brother, close friend, mercurial talent. That, to me, just speaks volumes to here we are at IndyCar Super Bowl, the biggest single-day sporting event in the world, and seemingly everybody on the grounds was just speechless at the loss of Kyle Busch. So, and that's for us, and we're not in NASCAR, and it had that effect. Imagine what it is like within the greater NASCAR family. It's indescribable.
0: Well put, Marshall Pruitt. You're always welcome here, and I'll never tell you to shut up. Just keep talking and keep talking. We love it. I did hear, and I do want to get to the Indy race, but we did hear that NASCAR is going to retire Kyle Busch's number until his son, who apparently is a very good young racer, makes it to NASCAR. What a wonderful tribute for Kyle Busch.
16: This is just where the pain extends. And again, I'm not trying to open this on a depressing note, but that is just where we're at here. His two kids, but his eldest son showing the same kind of talent like his old man. And so this has just been a really awesome thing to witness for many years now. Again, elder son Brexton, but watching him come up, the kind of junior, you know, little league effectively of motor racing and starting to work his whip. He's very young, but he sure seems to have the talent. And it was so cool watching the Busch family, not just have called the family business of dad, champion, one of the greats, etc., but actually seeing that multi-generational talent coming up. So, yeah, I sure as heck hope not too far down the line we do indeed get the Busch name back where it belongs at the top of NASCAR.
0: Marshall, let's talk about this Indianapolis 500. There are people who say you really don't understand how big it is unless you go there. 100,000 people
15: but it really is Old Home Week, right? People come back.

0: There are friends who make remake friendships every year. I know there are people who host friends from out of state every year. This is truly one giant neighborhood party, is it not?
1: It is. And let me just give you the full number. It's 100,000 plus another 100,000 plus another 100,000 plus 50,000. On average, there are about 350,000 people inside the Indianapolis Motor Speedway for this event. That is why it is the world's biggest single-day sporting event. So imagine trying to move within this mass of humanity. Imagine the history and tradition. Again, this is something that started in 1911. This few years where it didn't happen due to World War II. But this year is 110th running of the 500. If you love this country, whether you were born here or emigrated here, whatever it might be, if you love this country, this is like our kind of oldest, most defining sporting event. It is speed. It is ingenuity. It's my idea is better than your idea. And then let's go 500 miles as fast as we can and compete and see who gets there first. And so because of its age, that's where a lot of the traditions come from. That's where the friends, reconnecting with friends, that's where that happens. And then there's some other really amazing things that happen too. And it's probably like lifelong pick, you know, the big franchises, Yankees or similar, where you go, well, my grandfather went to games and then great. There are folks who've attended 50, 60, select number who've attended 70 consecutive Indy 500s. Many of them sit in the same seats back when, you know, I'm probably getting it wrong, but, you know, Kennedy was president or Eisenhower, like crazy stuff. But this is like American legacy at its finest. And so even if you're not a huge racing fan, I just urge people, do it once. Put it on your bucket list. I imagine you're going to love it. But even if you don't, you can say, I went to this thing that is in insane. Oh, by the way, there are 33, speaking of insane, 33 drivers in cars that go 230, sometimes 240 miles an hour in a draft for 200 laps and 2.5 mile giant motor speedway, 500 miles. Just insane people going at speeds that we can't fathom within, you know, inches of each other at most. And yeah, there's some crashes. There's some folks who make mistakes. But the fact that they don't all crash on lap one, screaming and crying and just, you know, being in the fetal position, that's what I'd be doing. I'd just be a puddle of tears because I couldn't handle all of it. But these are some of the finest, finest competitors you'll come across. And you throw in the family aspect. There's barbecues. Like, truly, if you like the smell of meat and beer and in the entire central portion of Indiana is one big cookout. Man, there's a lot of beers being crushed. And then again, we get this crazy motor race. It's just a festival. Honestly, it's a festival of love in and around sport in a way that, again, you think of a tailgate party, that's cool. Then you go inside and the big event gets played. Here, they got something called the Snake Pit over in turn four. And it used to be something where you'd have to go and get all your shots before you went to that because you'd probably come home with something bad. But they have like full, no joke, concerts going on inside turn four in the Snake Pit. And there are, again, a lot of beverages being enjoyed, a lot of everything being enjoyed. So that's the thing that, again, if you're here for the sports, you're going to get it. It's going to be amazing. If you're here for the party, it's effectively a tailgate party happening inside the Indy 500 while it's happening. So, yeah, I just love for folks to come and see it because even if they're not big racing fans, they tend to go away saying, this was dang near a religious experience.
0: Marshall Pruitt with us for a couple more minutes. He's a motorsports reporter for ESPN, and he's on site, the Indianapolis 500, on Sunday. Real quick, I got a couple minutes left. What's the weather going to be like? And who are some of the favorites? Who should we look for? And how far back, realistically, can one of these drivers

0: base your plans on a forecast 1 or 2 days out in Indianapolis. So I hope we're going to be okay. Right now, it looks like it's going to be raining the whole time on Sunday, but you never know. Favorites, trust me, the dumbest person you will ever meet is the person who predicts the winner for the Indy 500. You cannot predict it. It is that hard to do. But I can tell you the defending winner, a guy named Alex Palou from Spain, this guy, he is developing into kind of the Tom Brady of IndyCar, where he is the puzzle that nobody can solve. He wins all the time. He won the Indy 500 last year. He just destroys people, and he was the fastest qualifier, pole position, 232.2 mile per hour average around Indianapolis. So you're going to look for him for sure. The young kid driving for Team Penske. They're the winningest team in Indy 500 history with 20 victories. Kid named David Malukas out of Chicago. He's starting on the front row. Keep an eye on him. That kid's real mellow, but he is just a heck of a competitor. You look back, guy who's won the race twice, 2023, 2024, drives for Team Penske as well. Joseph Newgarden out of Greater Nashville, Tennessee. He had a terrible day in qualifying, starting 23rd. Your question of how far can you go if you had a bad day, bad starting position? He was fastest today in final pre-race practice. So Here's the main thing I'll just say to close on all this. Whether you get to go and see it here on Sunday or if you're going to watch it live happening on Fox, the one really unique thing about this year's Indy 500, there were a bunch of monsters who had bad days of qualifying. And so it is effectively like we've got about 6, 7, 8 out of the 33 drivers are like great white sharks, and they're at the back, and they are going to tear their way forward in the race. Normally, they're all up front and trying to run away. This is going to be phenomenal watching these deranged people tear their way through the field. So I can't wait. Unfortunately, I got to work and pay attention. I wish I could just be up in the stands screaming and yelling and enjoying myself, but can't wait for this Sunday.
1: Marshall Pruitt, thank you for your time. I know it's a busy time for you. Thank you for spending a couple minutes with us. Motorsports reporter from ESPN, Marshall Pruitt. Marshall, thanks for checking in, and we look forward to talking to you down the road.
0: Greatly appreciated. Thanks, y'all.
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9: Jack Callahan, a memorandum of understanding to end the conflict with Iran is largely negotiated, according to President Trump. Secretary of State Marco Rubio adding,
10: I'll leave it to the president to make further announcements on it. Suffice it to say that some progress has been made, significant progress, although not final progress has been made.
9: Iran claiming the talks do not include its nuclear program, but a White House official tells Fox News, no dust, no deal, referring to Iran's stockpile of enriched uranium. The gunman killed by Secret Service agents after he'd opened fire near the White House yesterday had a history of mental illness and was no stranger to them, as Fox's Madeline Rivera reports.
11: He was reportedly detained by Secret Service on June 26 last year for flagging down agents and making threats.
9: A bystander was critically wounded in Saturday's gunfire. President Trump was not in danger. 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
12: Seeing maybe some scattered showers and thunderstorms that will take us into the latter part of the evening. Then the showers return. We could hear thunder. We're headed back to 51. The showers stick around for Memorial Day, but only into the early part of the day. Patchy fog early. We'll get up to 75. Monday night, mostly cloudy and 53. Mostly sunny Tuesday. Jeff Eno at the Weather Channel on WIBX 950 AM and 92.3 FM.
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17: Hey, we got a little bit of a potpourri going on tonight. It's a Friday night before a three-day weekend, and of course, Memorial Day being Monday. It's a time to reflect on those that have given their lives for this great country. And so we have a little, it's also the kickoff weekend to the summer. So coming up in just a minute, we're going to check in with a man who has won a number of World Barbecue Championships in Memphis. That is the Indianapolis 500 of barbecue. He won it with a whole hog, cooking a whole hog. So we're going to get him on to give us a couple helpful hints, us backyard weekend grillers. Give us a couple good hints to spice up our hamburgers or hot dogs, maybe a chicken, maybe some brats, maybe even some ribs. What are we going to do? So Terry Black's going to join us and talk a little barbecue. That's coming up in a bit. Then we're going to have a motivational conversation with John Morgan, who, by the way, was a selling appliances. And his impression of George W. Bush rocketed him into a comedic life and has written an inspirational book talking about fear. So we'll get into his wonderful story coming up in hour number two. And then, of course, it is Friday, and you can't have Friday without TV and Hollywood movie exec for a day. Now, I promise you no twists this week. Theo's back, and Theo will be leading the game show.

0: after my stellar performance last week, if I do say so myself. So that's the plan for tonight. And then we're going to have open phones last hour, and who knows where that's going to go on a Friday night before a three-day weekend. So stick around. We are just getting started. Barbecuing, grilling, tips. You want to up your backyard barbecue game? Stick around. Terry Black, world barbecue champion from Memphis, is going to join us and tell secrets. Stay right there. America at Night, back in a moment.
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0: A couple of weeks ago on the show, we had an author who wrote the book about Johnny Appleseed, how Johnny Appleseed went around America planting apple seeds. Well, we have a bit of a, we have the barbecue equivalent of Johnny Appleseed. Our next guest has been sprinkling barbecue seeds all over the Midwest, from Arkansas, Memphis, Illinois, Missouri. He has won the World Barbecue Championship in Memphis a number of times, cooking a whole hog. This is a man where other barbecue experts go to get expert advice. Several first-place finishes in barbecue championships all across the Midwest. Ladies and gentlemen, the one and only Terry Black. Terry, welcome to America at Night.
17: Oh, thank you, McGraw. I tell you, it's such I really appreciate you inviting me on. It's an honor to be on a radio program that has such heritage, going back to Larry King and Jim Bohannon, and the 300-plus stations that have such great history and heritage. 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
0: Sucking up will get you everywhere, so that's a very good start,
17: Terry Black.
0: Well,
17: I mean it, though. I mean it. I'm a radio nerd, and I mean it. It's sincere.
0: All right, let's get to it. So this weekend, a lot of people are out barbecuing, and we want you on the show. And, you know, the plain backyard Memorial Day hamburger, spice it up for us. Give us a couple of helpful hints to turn that backyard weekend warrior into a little bit of a chef. Give us a couple of helpful hints.
17: Yeah. What I like, I've been doing this a long time with my burgers, and the good news is dry rub seasonings and barbecue seasonings are so plentiful these days. In the past 5 years, 10 years, even 20 years, going back, your good dry rub seasonings are easy to acquire. Like, and I love going to these home-owned or locally owned mom-and-pop hardware stores and going into their sections there where they sell all their barbecue wares. And they just do such a good job these days, as opposed to years before that. And pick out a really good dry rub barbecue seasoning, and blend, you know, maybe a tablespoon in for each patty that you're going to make, and really kind of blend it in there. And the other thing I like to do is a little bit of a For hamburgers, I like to do sweet and smoky sauces, and I'll put maybe just a tablespoon of a sweet and smoky sauce in there and blend that in. And it just gives the burger meat a little extra something when you're cooking it. But make sure you blend it in real well.
0: All right, so you're saying take the sweet and smoky barbecue sauce, throw a tablespoon or so of a dry rub, and then douse the burger in this sort of concoction.
17: Well, you know, fold it with your hands, you know, really, you know, take your hands, of course, you know, obviously wash your hands or wear gloves before you do all this. You know, just blend it all in there real, real nice and even. And you don't want it sitting on top because, you know, I won't get political on you, but a year or two ago, there was a United States senator that really took a lot of heat on social media for bragging that he was barbecuing on like the 4th of July or something like that. And he had raw hamburger meat with barbecue sauce sitting on top of it while he was barbecuing.
0: Got it.
17: Do you want me to out him, or does the audience, or is the audience already smart enough to know?
0: I believe that was Chuck Schumer, was it not?
17: Yes. Yes. Yeah. The senator's name rhymes with rumor. Yes. Yeah. You are correct.
0: So in other words, so mix the sauce. Mix the sauce and the tablespoon of dry rub together in the meat, and then make the patties.
17: And then make the patty. Yeah. Ooh. Mix it up real good.
0: Okay, good. All right, that's a good one.
17: Hold it in there.
0: And then everybody needs a digital thermometer. Is that correct?
17: Oh, man. Yeah. I mean, I can't even imagine. I mean, to be quite honest, it would give me anxiety to try to cook. I mean, you don't have to with a burger, but, you know, if I'm cooking something like a pork butt or a pork loin or some kind of, you know, good or a turkey or any good-sized meat, I just can't imagine. And you mentioned the whole hog earlier. I mean, we're constantly, well, not constantly, but we, on a regular timed basis, on a very disciplined process, we're constantly checking the hog. Actually, now there's new technology where you just put a probe in and you use Wi-Fi, and that's for those who care to do that. We obviously love doing that.
0: Well, I've got a digital thermometer that I use for my hamburgers. Even easier. Yeah. So.
17: Oh yeah. No, it is. I'm not saying don't do that. I guess I was coming off a little arrogant there, you know, because I like burger. I don't really need it. You know, I can kind of take my.
0: You've done enough of them.
17: I can kind of cook by feel with my spatula on that, you know.
0: Yeah.
17: But yeah.
0: All right. What were you telling me about hot dogs earlier today? That sounded like a pretty good twist on a hot dog.
17: Well, quick background on this. A friend of mine, Rick, how about this for a barbecue name? This guy I became friends with at Memphis in May many years ago. His name Randy Rickenberg. Is that a good barbecue name or what?
0: Yeah, nice.
17: He's from Southern Illinois, and his barbecue team was Ricky Rover and the Rooter Roosters. And we just became friends, and he was showing me some tricks on how they cook their hog. And they do this concoction that I blatantly stole from him, admittedly, you know. I said, hey, man, I'm using that. And he's like, I wouldn't have shown it to you if I didn't think you could. And that's barbecue world. That's barbecue culture, too. But we take brown mustard and creamy Italian dressing. Now, hear what I said. Not Italian dressing, creamy Italian dressing. And mix brown mustard. I do have a favorite. I don't know if I should be saying the name of the favorite, but it's not. I will not ask you to pass the Grey Poupon.
0: Okay.
17: But brown mustard and creamy Italian, and mix those up evenly. Also, now I'm going back to the dry rub thing. I do almost everything with dry rub. I don't know. I might put it on cereal. I don't know. But take the hot dog and rub that concoction of the mixture of brown mustard and creamy Italian on it. And yeah, it's messy. So, you know, have your setup on your island in your kitchen or your counter to where you can deal with a mess, or on a tray or whatever. And, you know, I guess the proper term is apply or rub it. You know, rub it on there. It's almost going to be like a suntan lotion. No, we're not in Florida, but almost like a lotion.
0: Yeah, lather up the hot dogs.
17: Lather up the hot dog, and I hope we can get away with saying that on the radio. But and then sprinkle some dry rub on it, and then on your grill. Hopefully, if you're doing it on a gas grill, hopefully you have two burners. Then only turn on one burner. And then cook the hot dog on the side that isn't lit. So you're using indirect heat. Obviously, shut the lid so that the heat stays in there in that chamber. And, you know, you'll get the grill marks from your grate, because it's going to be nice and hot. And that creamy Italian with brown mustard with the dry rub is unbelievable. And then I can give you an example, something I did once. I was asked to show up, and they paid for the hot dogs and the brats. But I was at an event where they were doing a grand opening for a high school baseball field. And they said, hey, would you come and do the hot dogs and brats for us? And I'm like, sure. And I did half of them with this creamy Italian brown mustard rub concoction. And I did half of them regular plain, and then also did the bratwurst. And I would ask people which one they would prefer. McGraw, we ran out of the creamy Italian mustard ones real fast, and at the end, all I had left to give out was the plain ones. I mean,
0: nice.
17: The audience was eating them up.
0: Nice. Very getting quality tips from world barbecue champion Terry Black. So you don't hear this on other radio shows. So this is deep down back room stuff. You don't hear this very often. All right, Terry,
17: I refuse to pay the copay for anyone seeking psychological advice after this either.
0: there you go. What about give me a brat? Do you have any good twists on brats? I boil them in Guinness beer with sauerkraut, and then I get the grill marks on the grill. They're actually pretty good. I like my brats. Do you have any helpful hints for a backyard brat?
17: That's a really good way of doing it. The only thing I would say is I wouldn't leave them in that boiling water. It's a very personal thing. You know, obviously the way you do it is fine, but I wouldn't leave them in there very long. I would do it. I'd leave them in there long enough to kind of blanch them, and then do the grill thing.
0: Okay.
17: I'm pretty plain. I'm pretty plain on my brats because, you know, if you buy a good brat, it has all those seasonings in it anyway. And I just kind of let the grill and the fire do its thing on that.
0: Yeah, that's actually a good point. That's why I like you, because you're not trying to impress. You're not trying to be, you know, too much. You just know just the right amount. All right. Give us what about chicken? Give it chicken wings or chicken. Do you have any helpful hints on a backyard chicken?
17: Oh, yeah. Yeah. So one of my favorite things to do, and I do this quite a bit, and I do it with both wings and boneless, skinless chicken breasts. Also do it with chicken thighs. I use a gallon baggie, okay, first of all, to put them in. But then I have my own marinade I make. Everyone listening can either use a store-bought marinade or produce your own marinade there in your kitchen. And again, here I go back to the rub. I'm pretty liberal with the rub on this. I'll pour the chicken in the, or I mean, I'll put the chicken in the bag. I will, put a lot of dry rub in the bag and then put the marinade in it. And I mean, I really slosh them around, use my hands a lot to, you know, fold them over and over and over in the bag. And then let them sit in the refrigerator at least 2 or 3 hours. And sometimes, you know, I'll do it overnight, or, you know, if I know I'm going to do it on Sunday, I'll do them Sunday morning before I go to church. And then when we get home in the afternoon, or maybe do it at dinner that night, you know, that sort of thing. So and then also, I forgot about the cooking technique. Once again, indirect. Now, whether you're using a kettle or a charcoal grill, or remember I said the example earlier about the gas grill, you know, only turn on one burner, or if you have three burners, you know, leave one burner cold and cook them on the indirect side. At the end, if you're thinking you want to crisp them up a little more or whatever, then put them over on the direct side where the flame is coming up. If you're cooking on a kettle, you know, most people have the tendency, because kettles are circular and, you know, in design, what I like to do is build my fire off to one side, kind of like where the handle is on that kettle. And that way I have a lot of flexibility on my kettle, because I've got the fire on one side, and then I've got the open area that doesn't have any fire on the other side. And it's also easier to add wood chips for smoking. You know, I like apple and pecan and cherry. That's who I. Those are the three I blend to create my smoke on top of my charcoal.
0: Nice. But, All right. Let me ask you this question.
17: That works pretty good.
0: While I got you, I got about 2 minutes left. You mentioned marinades, store marinades. Do you have a cheap or fast, easy marinade we can make at home?
17: Yeah. And it's pretty easy. Blend water, and I like apple cider. I like a good quality apple cider vinegar, water, salt, black pepper, white pepper, a little bit of garlic. But you're going to need to let it sit for at least a day in a bottle or a jar, however how you make it. Let it sit like that so that all the spices will release into your liquid, and that'll actually work pretty well.
0: So water, apple cider, vinegar, salt, right. Pepper, garlic. You can throw in some what'd you say, white pepper as well? Is that what you said?
17: Yeah, black pepper, white pepper, a little bit of garlic.
0: Yeah. And we should say that when it comes to how much, I mean, this is the great thing about barbecue and rubs,
17: yes.
0: Right? It's sort of whatever you feel like, right? I mean, just sort of play it by ear.
17: It's your taste, you know. Yeah. I mean, and you kind of have to play with it, you know. And by the way, to get where we have wound up, you know, we made a lot of bad recipes on this type of stuff in the early days until we finally found stuff and we said, okay, stop. Now, I hope I have time to say this. Number one thing I tell people, when you are making stuff, have a pen and a pad, have a writing utensil and a pad of paper nearby, and take copious notes on what you're doing. Because if you're enjoying an adult beverage or two or something like that while you're doing this, you might forget the recipe, and you don't want to do that.
0: How about that, man? He's dropping some knowledge. Terry Black is a world barbecue champion from Memphis, a number of times the whole hog. This man, people, experts go to Terry Black. You've seen him on Pitmasters. You've also seen him. He's a native of Clarkson, Arkansas. He's the Johnny Appleseed.
17: Clarksville, Arkansas. Yeah,
0: I apologize.
17: If my Arkansas peeps are listening, they might not like that. It's Clarksville, home of the Panthers, by the way.
0: Home of the Panthers. He's a Panther through and through. World Championship Barbecue, Terry Black, and dropping knowledge. Terry, good stuff. Thanks for checking in, as always. Thanks for your friendship all these years, and we'll talk to you down the road.
17: Thank you, buddy.
0: You got it. Terry Black, ladies and gentlemen, dropping some serious knowledge for the weekend barbecue enthusiasts. We'll have him back for some helpful hints for 4th of July and Thanksgiving and some of these other big barbecue holidays and smoking holidays, because we've just touched the surface of what the man knows. And so got some good, helpful hints for those of us who are going to be barbecuing it this weekend. That hamburger sounds pretty good. Dry rub and sweet and smoky barbecue sauce. Mix that in the patties, make the patties, and then grill them up. Sounds pretty good. America at Night, back in a moment.
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0: All right, we're out of time for this hour, but remind me, I'll tell you the story when I had to MC a barbecue championship dinner. It was an award ceremony at a barbecue competition, and I'll tell you the trouble I got in. Maybe I'll tell that story in hour number three with open phones. Stay right there. We're just getting started. Lots of people want to know the recipes he was talking about. Go to the podcast. Just go to where all podcasts are found. Search America at Night and then follow. And then Richard will put it up and Alex will put it up. And then you can download it. It'll be up tonight. And then you'll be able to sort of, you can listen to Terry Black again and some of those.
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14: It's 95% done. I'm Carmen Roberts, Fox News. A senior Trump administration official tells Fox News that's how close the U.S. and Iran are to completing a proposed peace deal. Fox's Alex Hogan has more from the White House.
15: The president says that the framework of this deal with Iran is nearly finalized, although today he told us that, according to this Truth Social, that he doesn't want his team of negotiators to rush into anything. In terms of what that timeline could likely mean, one senior administration official telling Fox's Kayleigh McEnany that the president says that could mean 5, 6, or even 7 days, and that this is an opportunity for a deal to lower the cost for Americans and also prevent the Iranians from obtaining a nuclear weapon. Trump wrote on Truth Social, our relationship with Iran is becoming much more professional and a productive one. They must understand, however, that they cannot develop or procure a nuclear weapon or bomb.
14: The administration has not released planned details, but President Trump has said that it would reopen the Strait of Hormuz and keep Iran from developing a nuclear weapon. In the meantime, the president says the U.S. will continue the blockade along the Strait of Hormuz. The Secret Service releases more information about the man that agents fatally shot last night after he opened fire at a White House checkpoint.
16: The suspect was identified as 21-year-old Nasir Best from Maryland. Best allegedly had encountered Secret Service at least twice last year and had a history of mental health issues. Apparently, he's known for walking around the White House asking how to gain access at different gates. Authorities say Best told them he was Jesus Christ and that he wanted to get arrested. Best was also reportedly detained by Secret Service the previous month for flagging down agents and making threats.
14: Fox's Madeline Rivera in Washington. A bystander shot during the incident is listed in serious but stable condition. 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
14: The Indianapolis 500 shows yet again why it is called the greatest spectacle in racing.
3: A year ago, David Malukas finished in second place at the Indy 500. Sunday, as the race hit the home stretch, he was in the lead. But on Fox TV, Felix Rosenquist was making a move.
4: Here comes Rosenquist! Malukas defends! Who has it? Over the line! Who's it going to be?
3: The closest finish in Indy 500 history. Rosenquist edges Malukas by 0.0233 seconds for only his second career IndyCar Series win. Meanwhile, Catherine Legg, who became the sixth driver and first woman ever to race in both the Indy 500 and NASCAR's Coca-Cola 600 in the same day, crashed out on lap 18. Greg Thompson, Fox News.
14: Former President Biden declines to endorse a candidate for the race for governor in California. Fox's Deborah Valentine has details.
5: No endorsement from the former president for his former Health and Human Services Secretary, Javier Becerra. Former White House Chief of Staff Ron Klain told the New York Post, while former President Joe Biden appreciates the job Becerra did, there are other people in the race with whom Biden has a relationship, so he's remaining neutral. California Governor Gavin Newsom and former Vice President Kamala Harris have not endorsed Becerra either, raising questions about his support within the Democratic Party heading into the June 2nd primary. Deborah Valentine, Fox News.
14: The Force returns to the theaters this weekend as The Mandalorian and Grogu makes its highly anticipated big screen debut.
6: Hey, never touch the buttons.
14: And the new Star Wars movie is expected to pull in an estimated $102 million domestically for the three-day Memorial Day weekend. In second place, the relationship horror movie Obsession did better on its second weekend out, earning an estimated $22 million. I'm Carmen Roberts, Fox News.
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21: Seeing maybe some scattered showers and thunderstorms that will take us into the latter part of the evening. Then the showers return. We could hear thunder. We're headed back to 51. The showers stick around for Memorial Day, but only into the early part of the day. Patchy fog early. We'll get up to 75. Monday night, mostly cloudy and 53. Mostly sunny Tuesday. Jeff Eno at the Weather Channel on WIBX 950 AM and 92.3 FM.
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24: We got open phones. Stick around for that. Text messages and phone calls. And a little bit later on this hour, Bill Cleveland. Bill is somewhere in this crazy mixed up world. We'll find out where he is and what he's doing and where he's causing trouble. But this segment, we're going to talk about a man who puts his money where his mouth is and is on the front lines. Our guest is Greg Harris. He's executive director of an organization called Counteract International. He has previously had a senior leadership at the U.S. Department of Justice. He's worked in the Bush administration, and he was a press secretary at one point to U.S. Senator John Ashcroft. Greg Harris, welcome to America at Night.
25: Hey, McGraw. Thanks for having me.
24: Tell me about this organization, Counteract. What does it do, and what's its purpose?
25: Yeah, it's been around for 25 years, and it's to help orphaned, abused, and incarcerated youth in Central America achieve life turnarounds. A businessman in the Hampton Roads area of Virginia started it 25 years ago. He was looking for somewhere where he could serve orphans, actually, and he sent out a message to his international business network, and he got one response from somebody in El Salvador, said, "We have some orphans down here. Be happy to show you around." So this businessman, Greg Garrett, Got on a plane, went down, looked around, and found the biggest need was in the government-run orphanages. So that's where the mission started. And then as it went on, the governments of El Salvador and Honduras and now Guatemala said, we need help in our juvenile justice detention centers as well. And so over the years, it grew into that, and that's where we are today in 13 juvenile detention centers across the Northern Triangle countries of Central America, partnering with the governments to go in and help their youth.
0: How did you get involved with this?
25: Yeah, so my background varies quite a bit. I first started out in TV news and then transitioned, like you said in the intro, to media work on Capitol Hill, and then on to the Department of Justice, where I ended up in the Office of Juvenile Justice and Delinquency Prevention, and got to know about the work of juvenile justice and really developed a heart for it. So, but there were gaps, of course, you know, even though that hundreds of millions of dollars were being spent on delinquency prevention programs, there were kids still falling through the cracks, and it really couldn't touch the life transformation piece, right? Government can feed the stomach, but it can't fill the soul. So there were good programs going on, but I knew there were more. And, of course, at that time, you know, President Bush had the faith-based initiative where government could partner with faith-based organizations to deliver those services on an equal footing with other organizations. So when I got out of government, I went on to the other side, to the faith-based organization side. And that's where it's real fulfilling to see these kids' lives turn around through the services that are offered to them.
0: Yeah, Greg Harris with us, executive director of an organization called Counteract International. Now, you're out with a book. The book is called Counteract, Walking Alongside Incarcerated Youth in Central America for Prison to Purpose. You go to Central American prisons and talk to gang members and people who are incarcerated? How you can't just walk in and sit down and say, let's start talking, right? I mean, there has to be a whole process to this, no?
25: Well, so we developed a partnership with the government, and they are so open to have an outside organization like ours come in to provide services, rehabilitation services to the youth. But yes, you're right. These are tough, tough juvenile detention centers with many gang members in them. But they are so hungry for someone to believe in them. I remember one story when I was in El Salvador detention center, one of the first times. I went in, and it was kind of like you're talking about it, you know, a little afraid to go in, a little nervous, didn't know what to expect, but just started talking to the kids through a translator. And after I got done talking to one kid, I started talking to another one. And this other kid, the first kid came back to me with this frozen banana on a stick covered in chocolate. He had gone back to his room and got together whatever change he had, gone to the canteen, and bought a choco banana to bring to me just because I spent 5 minutes talking to him. And that's the real heart of this work, is having a relationship with the kids. You know, you can go in and put down a program or a service or curriculum, but these kids want to know how much you care before how much you know, to use an old phrase.
0: Are these kids going to get out of jail at some point? Are they there indefinitely?
25: They will get out. They do get out, usually because they're juveniles, right? And so they get out usually when they're 18. And so our work doesn't stop at the prison wall. That's the crucial piece of it, is when they go back to the communities and they're, you know, they're not living in a confined space anymore where their schedules are dictated. Now they're free to go back out to, you know, go back to the old neighborhoods, go back to the old gangs if they will. But so they need a mentor and a guide to show them education opportunities, to connect them to employment opportunities, and walk alongside them in that reintegration process.
0: The book is called Counteract, Walking Alongside Incarcerated Youth in Central America from Prison to Purpose. Greg, how many people and how many kids are we talking about? How many chances are you and your organization have to interact with these children?
25: Yeah, so like I said, we've been around 25 years, but 10 years ago in 2016, we launched what we call our Success Academy inside these juvenile detention centers. We have 13 of them across the three countries, and over those 10 years, we've had 3,000 kids go through the program. And right now, there are about 300 in the program, along with another 200 outside in the community that our success coaches walk alongside.
0: I know you well enough to know that you track the results. What kind of results are you getting from this type of service?
25: If a kid goes through our program behind bars, completes the Success Academy, and then agrees to work with a success coach for at least 6 months, the recidivism rate is essentially zero. Because it's all voluntary, right? You know, once they're behind bars, it's not mandated. They can come if they want. They don't have to. And same when they get out. But if they have that heart and desire to turn around their lives, because they know that if they don't, one of three things is probably going to happen to them. They're going to end up in an adult prison eventually. They're going to have an early death. Or they're going to try to run to the U.S. border. And, you know, that was easier a couple years ago than it is now. But still, those are the three choices that they have if they don't do something at that pivotal point when they're a teen to turn around their life.
0: How much of these kids are really bad seeds and bad actors, and how much of them were sort of caught up in the circumstances, right? A Mexican gang forced them into the life of being a gang, and how much of them are there by accident or by circumstance and or by, you know, is anybody really a bad seed?
25: No, that's a great question. And, you know, we have a chapter in the book called Born Into the Battle. And so many of them are born into these situations, into the poverty, into the crime and violence, into the broken homes, into, you know, a lack of education and employment opportunities. So, you know, they're starting way behind the start line when they are born, and they have a lot of catching up to do. And so, you know, you'll find that some of them have committed very serious crimes, homicides, and some are in there for petty theft. And, you know, there are some minimum security juvenile detention centers and some maximum juvenile detention centers. But the vast majority of them are there for, you know, gang-related crimes like extortion. They're the kids who were, you know, started out at 12 years old, sometimes even 8 years old, going out and collecting the gang tax from the local businesses. So that's what most of them are in there for.
0: Yeah, could an organization like this work in the United States?
25: There are organizations like this that do go into some of the juvenile detention centers in the U.S., and that's why our niche is in Central America, because there is nothing for these kids, essentially, when they're behind bars. The departments of education come in and do, you know, try to keep them going through to get their high school degrees or just give them some sort of education. But there's no real life skills, leadership skills, faith-based studies for them. And so that's the holistic approach that we take. You know, we try to develop their self and restore their relationships with their families and their friends and give them a skill that they can take out to the marketplace once they're released and connect them back to their creator. So, because we are a faith-based organization.
0: Yeah, the book is called Counteract, Walking Alongside Incarcerated Youth in Central America for Prison and Purpose. Yeah, two more questions here, Greg. I want to talk about the faith part of this. The faith is obviously very important. That's why you do it. And this probably might be the first time they ever hear anything about Jesus and God and religion and taking a different path. So you're sort of opening up them probably to a whole new world.
25: Yeah, it is a broad range. There are some, you know, who grew up Catholic. There are some whose grandmothers may have taken them to church. Some, but there are a lot who have no faith background. And so, hearing that there is a God that loves them and a Savior who came to save them is a new concept. And that is really one of the toughest lessons for them, quite frankly, is when we get into the issue of forgiveness. they can't wrap their heads around it because they've grown up in this revenge culture where you did it to me, I'm going to do it to you and your family, and the cycle of violence just continues. So to step in and break that with forgiveness is a big deal.
0: Greg Harris, the book is called Counteract, Walking Alongside Incarcerated Youth in Central America for Prison and Purpose. You can get it online, Amazon books, as well as other online storefronts. Greg, let me ask you this question. You go down to these prisons in Central America to change these children's lives, but I suspect your life has been changed doing this work.
25: Yeah, you know, first of all, we

0: making that she sells on the weekends. So those are the stories that keep me going.
1: Mm. Greg, where can we get the book?
0: You can get it at your favorite retailer, Amazon, Barnes & Noble, Walmart, at the publisher, Westbow Press, or you can stop by our website, counteract.org.
1: What a wonderful, wonderful story. And you know what? There's great stories out there. You just got to find them. The new book is called Counteract, Walking Alongside Incarcerated Youth in Central America from Prison to Purpose. Greg Harris. Greg, good luck. Be safe. Thanks for checking in. What a wonderful story.
0: Thanks, McGaw.
1: You got it. America at Night, back in a moment.
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17: I'm Carmen Roberts. A U.S. official tells Fox News the framework for a peace deal with Iran is 95% complete. Still, Secretary of State Marco Rubio, speaking in India, says he's staying cautious.
18: You can agree to things on paper. They actually have to be implemented. You can agree to things in writing, and then you

0: actually have to go out and do it.
1: The Trump administration has not released any of the details yet, but President Trump says the deal would reopen the Strait of Hormuz and assure that Iran cannot develop a nuclear weapon. And the driver that wins the Indianapolis 500 did it by the closest margin in race history.
2: Over the line!
1: That call on Fox TV is Felix Rosenquist, won by 0.223 seconds as a margin. 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
3: Seeing maybe some scattered showers and thunderstorms that will take us into the latter part of the evening. Then the showers return. We could hear thunder. We're headed back to 51. The showers stick around for Memorial Day, but only into the early part of the day. Patchy fog early. We'll get up to 75. Monday night, mostly cloudy and 53. Mostly sunny Tuesday. Jeff Eno at the Weather Channel on WIBX 950 AM and 92.3 FM.
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7: Karl Rove, legendary GOP operative, is now warning that President Trump and the Republicans could be in some serious trouble for the midterms. The new article in the Wall Street Journal, Karl Rove, under the headline, "Gerrymandering Isn't Enough for the GOP," Karl Rove noted that the redistricting efforts do not put the GOP majority in safe territory. He says Democrats lead on the generic congressional ballot by 6.5%. That is according to Nate Silver, 11 points by the latest New York Times Siena poll. But Rove blames President Trump. He says GOP's chances are getting worse if Trump's approval numbers continue to keep declining. They're already dangerously low. Making things worse are Mr. Trump's erratic late night missives. The president comes under comes across as a heckler at a UFC match than a reassuring wartime commander in chief. These are the words of Karl Rove. Karl Rove is saying this. Mitch McConnell, let's see if I can pull up his quotes today. Mitch McConnell is the former majority leader in the United States Senate. He has had scathing comments today about this $1.8 billion fund. Let's see if I can pull that up. I don't know if I can pull that up in time, but he had some scathing comments about that today. So President Trump taking some shrapnel from some more traditional Republicans. Personally, I don't think the man cares. He's running his own game. He's never really been a Republican, and he's never really played within the confines of the Republican Party, and that's probably why his supporters love him. But he is a man that is running his own game, so to speak. And the more traditional Karl Roves of the world calling him out for it. So interesting to see as we sort of still a long way away from the midterms, but kind of interesting nonetheless. I mean, if a Democrat was saying it, it's not really news. But when Karl Rove comes out and say it, kind of makes you want to at least, whoa, wait, what did he say? All right, stay right there. When we come back, Bill Cleveland is going to join us. Bill on the road. One of our favorite segments of the week, Bill, I believe is somewhere in Iowa, but we'll find out here in a minute. And then it's open phones next hour. Whatever you want to talk about, whatever you want to say, it's open phones. Yes, it is not the easiest to watch a Knicks playoff game while hosting a show. But by golly, I can do two things at once. I don't know what you're talking about. Fully focused on the show. America at Night. Stay right there. Back in a moment.
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2: Well, over the weekend, Senator Bill Cassidy lost his primary election. Donald Trump said, don't vote for him, vote for somebody else. And he ended up losing. A sitting senator lost his primary, didn't only lose it, but came in third. But yet President Trump keeps on sinking in the polls. What's going on? Patrick Ruffini is with us. He's the founding partner of a polling company called Echelon Insights. He is so well respected and so trusted. Many say he wrote the book, literally, The Party of the People, Inside the Multiracial Populist Coalition, Remaking the GOP. Patrick Ruffini, welcome to America at Night. Thanks for joining us.
3: Thank you so much for having me.
2: Explain to me what happens on Saturday with Bill Cassidy.
3: Well, in a sense, it's not too surprising. Bill Cassidy had been one of the few senators and one of the only senators in the left in the Republican Party who had voted for President Trump's impeachment the second time around after the events of January 6th. And he was still around. And even though it was 6 years later, voters did remember that. And it's just important to remember these are Republican primary voters in a party that still supports Donald Trump with over 80% approval within the Republican Party. Obviously, you've noted how much his numbers have, you know, his numbers have taken a dip. The New York Times poll out today, I think, had it in 37 or 38%. But that's still good enough for a dominant position within his own party, and that carries a lot of sway.
2: What do you think of Thomas Massie tomorrow? What are the polls telling you about him tomorrow?
3: Well, most of the polls there also show Thomas Massie potentially going down, although I think it's close enough where I'm not sure we could bet on any one outcome. But it is a close race. It is not the blowout that we saw in Louisiana because Massie is a different type of political figure. He is a maverick. He's a firebrand. He is somebody who is going after Trump or has, let's say, annoyed Trump, but has done so from the right, has done so in the name of, conservative, libertarian, small government principles, which a lot of Republican primary voters still subscribe to. So while I do think, Massie is not favored because of the firepower that Trump has been able to bring into this primary, you had Pete Hegseth going there and campaigning today, I do think it's a narrower race because I think that Massie, to some extent, appeals to a strain of Republican primary voter that is an active Republican primary voter and that is willing to maybe overlook maybe some of his apostasy if they're coming from maybe a position even further to the right than Trump is.
2: Yeah. All right. If he's not losing the primary voter, what voter is he losing in the Republican Party? And or is he losing any support in the Republican Party?
3: Yeah. So there's been a lot of talk, particularly since the action in Iran and the various moves that Trump has made on the world stage, that Trump, people thought, well, Trump walked away from this campaign promise of no more, no more of these forever wars, no more putting other countries first and sending our troops and committing American blood and treasure to these foreign conflicts. We're going to focus right here at home, right? And most people said, well, by doing that, he's putting at risk his own MAGA base, right? He's putting at risk the very voter that is a nationalist voter that, is very invested in this idea of America first. But that's completely backwards. The voters he has lost over Iran is not the MAGA voter, is not the, quote unquote, America first voter. In fact, we ask people in polls and we ask Trump voters in polls in our polling whether or not they considered this war an America first war. And by 4-1, Trump voters say this. And the Trump Republicans, the MAGA Republicans, are even more strongly behind him. So who is leaving, right? It is the non-MAGA Republicans. It's the Republicans who say, well, I was here before Donald Trump came along. I'm not necessarily, my being a Republican is not necessarily tied to what Donald Trump says or does. And I am more independent. This is a voter who is more susceptible, right, to, you know, if Trump says and does something that, you know, isn't working quite as well as intended, they are going to leave the tent a lot more easier than sort of his core loyalists. So I think people misunderstand. It's that non-MAGA voter. It's the voter who is maybe not going to vote in as big of a number in the primary, but will vote in November and will probably vote even in this midterm in November. Or they don't vote, right? And the other risk is the only thing worse, right, than Trump having a bunch of maybe of his own side who's not very happy with him voting is them not voting, because they're still probably going to vote Republican if they vote at all. And I think that's a big part of why you're seeing this surge for Democrats right now, is you just have, particularly among these non-MAGA Republicans, just a very, I think, low sentiment right now when it comes to whether they're going to vote and come out at all in November.
2: Yeah, Patrick Ruffini, our guest, a Republican pollster. I want to go back to what you said about the MAGA voters you interview in these polls. It sounds like a MAGA voter is exactly that. They are whatever Donald Trump says they are. Whatever Donald Trump chooses to do, they're with Donald Trump regardless of what it is.
3: I think that's true. And that is a declining audience, right? I mean, that is a declining segment of the Republican primary. So we have asked this question over the course of 6 years. Do you consider yourself more of a supporter of Donald Trump or a supporter of the Republican Party? And right after the 2024 election, you had about 60% of Republicans saying, oh, I consider myself first and foremost a supporter of Trump, and I'm willing to follow him wherever he goes, basically. Now that number is about 45%. So that number has declined. That sort of more marginal voter. There's a sort of more marginal voter that generally likes Trump's policies, but may not like his personality and the way that he goes about things, that I think was very excited to support Trump in 2024, but is less sure right now.
2: Hmm. We hear that he's losing support among independents, which was a huge factor in him getting elected. Independents and Latinos. First, let's take independents. What are you seeing?
3: Yeah, I mean, I think the two groups you mentioned really overlap quite a bit, and that's why we're seeing what we're seeing. We've had this trend. Right? I don't think it started with Trump at all, right? I mean, I think you saw this trend in the Biden administration, where the voters who have really been hit hardest by today's economy have been hit hardest by inflation. Going back to Joe Biden's administration, have really turned in some really record low ratings for the incumbent. So you go back to, Joe Biden has 30% approval rating from independents. Now Donald Trump has the same 30% approval from independents, because I think these voters who are not, again, attached to Donald Trump, to the Trump political project, who are just really responding to events, these are the voters who are saying, yeah, man, I don't think this problem that, the problems that Trump campaigned on, those necessarily have not necessarily been solved. So they're swinging pretty, pretty wildly. And the voter who really moved toward Trump in 24, as you mentioned, was a Latino voter, but it was also younger voters, young men in particular. You also had the sort of unmarried voter, the lower income voter, the lower education voter, all moved toward Trump in 24, but is a little bit more wobbly right now, because again, I think these are voters who are responding directly to the price of gas at the pump. They're responding directly to bread and butter economic concerns, which is why I think Trump would do well, right, to focus on those issues.
2: Yeah, he doesn't really do politics. He does whatever he wants, and then the politics sort of just follows him along. But getting back to Cassidy and to Thomas Massie, and you've sort of mentioned that, what's interesting to me is most of that independents, or incumbents have such a large advantage, but yet that didn't save Cassidy, and it might not save Thomas Massie.
3: Well, look, overwhelmingly, incumbents do win re-election. They do win renomination, right? It's why they've redrawn all these congressional districts to basically ensure that whoever is the incumbent, whoever is the incumbent party, almost doesn't matter who exactly the incumbent is, that they will get reelected. Because if you have a district that is favors one political party or the other, if an incumbent is running from that party, they're going to vote for them. So that is as close to an axiomatic political law of the universe as there is. But that said, if you are an incumbent who is actively tries to put a put a stick in the eye of your party's leader, right? And this goes on both sides. So you look at somebody like John Fetterman in Pennsylvania, who said nice things about Trump, who has been really forceful in critiquing the Democratic Party and the current direction of the Democratic Party. And right now he is net unfavorable with Democrats and net favorable with Republicans, even though he says he has no intention of switching party because his views are with the Democrats, but because he has criticized the Democrats over their strategy and not working with Trump, that all of a sudden he becomes persona non grata within the Democratic Party. Likewise, you have the likes of Thomas Massie, who have gone out of their way. He's gone out of his way to vote against Republican leadership when they have a one vote margin, right, in the House, or one or two vote margin in the House, making life very difficult for the Republicans, and has done so even against, sort of against the entreaties of Trump, that, that is not an incumbent that's viewed very favorably, that's viewed as playing very nicely in the sandbox. In the same way, you have a Bill Cassidy who, again, voted for impeachment, was strongly questioned nominations like the RFK for health secretary, right? That he actually decided to stick around. The notable thing about Cassidy is he actually tried and almost, frankly, made it to the runoff. I mean, I was there was a third candidate in there that he could have easily displaced, but most of those people didn't even try to run for re-election. They just retired because they knew, they saw the writing on the wall.
2: Yeah, that's a good point. You know, you brought up John Fetterman. I don't have the exact numbers, but he votes like 90-something percent for Democrats, and he's loved by the Republicans. Liz Cheney voted 97% with the Republicans and is loved by the Democrats and hated by the Republicans. So that's that weird game we play. What about John Cornyn and Ken Paxton in Texas? What's that primary shaping up to be? What do you say there?
3: Well, that has been very close throughout. I mean, I have to give a lot of credit to John Cornyn for really hanging in there in this political climate for as long as he does. Now, this isn't somebody who has gone really crosswise of Trump, has not gone out of his way to, break with Trump, and has been a loyal soldier for the Republican Party, has been part of Republican leadership. The issue is tone, right? His tone, he's very mild-mannered, comes from the kind of George W. Bush mold of Republican in Texas when he was elected back more than 20 years ago and served statewide office. I think while George W. Bush was still governor, I think that's right, at least. And look, I mean, I think there's a sense, right, the party there has moved on to this more firebrand style of politics. So even though you can't pin John Cornyn as a never-Trumper, right, there was always going to be a strong challenge to him from the right, because there's probably a sense of probably a little bit of a cockiness with Republicans in Texas that no matter who we put up, they're going to win. So why not get somebody who is a little closer to those conservative principles? Now, let's just say Paxton was favored to win in the primary overwhelmingly. I mean, he was almost every poll had Paxton up, and then Cornyn ends up edging out Paxton, right, in that primary because of this huge financial advantage. The problem with that strategy, though, is it works until it doesn't, right? This idea of no matter who Republicans put up, they're going to win statewide. That works until it doesn't. But it also doesn't come with somebody. I mean, Ken Paxton is not somebody, besides his personal baggage and scandals, just has not run a very organized and disciplined campaign compared to the $100 million plus that Cornyn's team has put, has been able to raise and spend in that race. And so they've made the race really close. I still think Cornyn probably edges it out, but man, is this thing close.
2: $100 million for a primary, and then you got Thomas Massie. They're dropping $30 million on that Republican primary. These numbers give you a nosebleed.
3: And it's only going to get worse. It's only going to get worse, particularly, right, particularly as the number of competitive seats, right, goes down. And the fact that, like, look, we've just gone through the cycle of states are trying to basically ensure that, their party wins the most congressional seats in their state. But the way they do that is they eliminate any sort of competitive seat, right? So there's no chance. So what that means is more dollars going after fewer races and more of the money being spent in these primaries where it kind of, that's what's really going to make a difference in terms of the kind of representation, right, we're going to get. Is it going to be, a serious legislator like Cornyn or a carnival barker like Paxton?
2: Yeah. Patrick Ruffini, I got 15 seconds. I won't hold it to you. Does the House stay in Republican hands or does it go to the Democrats?
3: Well, I think, I think they are very, Democrats are very favored in the House even after redistricting, but the Republicans have a fighting chance, especially after this Virginia ruling.
2: He is the founding partner of Echelon Insights. He is considered one of the best. He wrote the book on the Republican Party polling, Party of the People, Inside the Multiracial Populist Coalition, Remaking the GOP. Patrick Ruffini, thank you for your time tonight. Have a good night. Talk to you down the road.
3: Thank you so much.
2: You got it. America at Night, back in a moment.
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2: Hey, King Kong versus Godzilla, right? That Elon Musk trial against Sam Altman. The jury took 2 hours to deliberate today for a jury in Oakland, California, to reject Elon Musk's $150 billion lawsuit against OpenAI chief executive Sam Altman. So Elon Musk loses the bid when he co-founded it with Altman. We'll talk more about that tomorrow night, but that was a blockbuster of a trade. Didn't get a lot of attention. We'll talk about that coming up tomorrow. But stay right there, because coming up, we're going to talk to a man, believe it or not, who read every single Marvel comic and wrote a book to tell about it and lived to tell about it. 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
28: Iranian peace deal could be days away. I'm Jack Callahan, Fox News. President Trump's timeline to complete a memorandum of understanding with Iran to end hostilities is 5 to 7 days. Fox's Ashley Webster reports from Tel Aviv.
29: President Trump taking to social media, quote, it isn't even fully negotiated yet, so don't listen to the losers who are critical about something they don't know anything about, unlike those before me who should have solved this problem many years ago. I don't make bad deals, exclamation point. So according to Axios, both countries would sign a memorandum of understanding that would last 60 days but could be extended. And during that period, the Strait of Hormuz would be open with no toll, and Iran would agree to clear any mines that it has deployed. In exchange, the U.S. would lift its blockade on Iranian ports, also issue some sanctions waivers to allow Iran to sell its oil.
28: Iran has consistently refused calls to end its nuclear program and claims it's not part of these negotiations. But the White House says no dust, no deal, and warns they could resume military strikes. Many Americans staying home this Memorial Day because, as Fox's Carolyn Shively reports, high gas prices.
30: Talker research found that 4 in 10 Americans won't travel anywhere this summer. Some who are hitting the road are skimping elsewhere.
31: The fun money goes towards the gas, I guess.
30: A Bank of America study found that nearly 10% of travelers are actually canceling a summer vacation because of high gas prices. The national average for a gallon of gas was at $4.55 at the start of the holiday weekend, according to AAA, compared to $3.19 last year. AAA is still predicting a record-breaking 45 million Americans will fly or drive this weekend. Airbnb says a third of summer travelers are staying closer to home to save, noting the trend of playcations, staying at cheaper fun spots like rural retreats.
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28: The state of Texas is appealing a federal court ruling that blocked parts of a law allowing state and local police to arrest suspected undocumented immigrants. On the Fox Report, Republican Texas Congressman Jody Arrington argued the state's enforcement power is already backed by the Constitution ahead of an anticipated Supreme Court showdown.
45: They were careful to put a safeguard in place in Article 1, Section 10 that says if states are being invaded or if there's an endangerment or a threat to its citizens, They have the inherent right to defend themselves, to enforce the laws, to secure their border.
28: A federal judge blocked that law, warning it could let states bypass federal authority, while critics call the measure extreme. Texas Attorney General Ken Paxton wants the law to take effect while the legal battle over it plays out. Maine Democrat Senate candidate Graham Plattner is receiving backlash over comments he posted on social media about a veteran's combat experience. Fox's C.B. Cotton reports Plattner dodged the question when Fox News Digital confronted him about those remarks.
1: I did 4 tours of the infantry. Any attempt to say that I disrespect veterans is slanderous and offensive.
2: Do you think you owe him an apology?
1: Do you know how many of my friends have Purple Hearts?
30: The latest remarks is a post reportedly from June 2019 in which Plattner appears to mock a U.S. soldier, calling him dumb and saying he didn't deserve to live. Quote, poor marksmanship on the Taliban's part is the only reason this mouth breather made it home. The Reddit comment referencing a viral video from the helmet cam of a private first class, Ted Daniels, who received a Purple Heart after taking Taliban enemy fire back in 2012.
28: The comments were archived by the state news outlet, the Maine Monitor. Daniels, the veteran in question, telling the Fox Business Network, Graham is a coward. I'm Jack Callahan. This is Fox News.
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5: Cloudy and cool here overnight with scattered showers, morning low around 50. Cloudy skies and warmer Monday for Memorial Day with scattered many morning showers. Temperatures Monday afternoon reaching highs in the low part of the 70s. Clouds break up, give way to sunshine Tuesday. Warmer afternoon highs, low to mid 80s. I'm meteorologist Ken Boone from the Weather Channel on WIBX 950 AM and 92.3 FM.
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9: Westwood One presents America at Night. 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
10: Let's get right to it. I've been looking forward to this one for a while. Mary Kay was a woman who founded Mary Kay Cosmetics. And in 1963, she had total sales of $198,000. By 1991, sales for Mary Kay Cosmetics exceeded $500 million, and 4 years later, in 1995, it had grown to $950 million. She died about 25 years ago, and she is definitely worthy of the ultimate biography, the definitive biography. It's called Selling Opportunity, the story of Mary Kay, and Mary Lisa Gavanis joins us. Mary Lisa, welcome to America at Night.
11: Thank you for inviting me.
10: So you were a former senior editor at Glamour, and it took you 15 years to write this book. Please tell me you didn't work on it 24 hours a day, 7 days a week for the last 15 years.
11: No, I had 2 other jobs, and I was a single mom. So, and then we had a few things that came in, like COVID, you might have heard of.
10: Yes.
11: And, you know, a few other things that interrupted it. My editor retired, who was, and then another editor came along. So that was a couple of years, but it was a sustaining subject, and I was grateful to have that much time, because as time went on, more and more things that I had to go to dusty warehouses to dig through, a few more things got digitized. Not all of them, but it was nice to be able to do some online research.
10: You must have been fascinated by Mary Kay. Tell us about why you wanted to do this, and tell us how you got started.
11: Okay, so I got started because I was a business reporter, and I did a book that came out in 2002 about color stories behind the scenes in America's billion-dollar beauty industry, and that's exactly what it was. Each chapter took you behind the scenes, so I went down to Dallas to cover Mary Kay because it was such a well-known name. And, you know, I knew a little bit about her, the pink Cadillacs, et cetera. And I got there and I was like, oh my gosh, this has nothing to do with the beauty industry. But I saw all these women having the time of their lives. It was almost like a cult. It was such a strong feeling there. And so I did put it as a chapter in the book. But as I was researching it, I thought, oh my gosh, there's been so much written about her, but it all contradicts each other. It's all really kind of snarky and condescending and, you know, making fun of her. And, you know, none of this makes sense. You read one story would say one thing, another would say something totally different. So I thought, oh, but this is such a good rags to riches story. I mean, this is a woman who got married when she was 16 years old. She had two babies by the time she was 18. It was the middle of the Depression. And then, you know, at 45, she gets through it all and founds her own company and becomes a multimillionaire, just like you said in your intro.
10: So let's go back to the beginning. Let's go back to 1945. Starting a woman-owned business today, becoming a billion-dollar business, a $100 million business, is a story in and of itself because of all the trials and tribulations and roadblocks women have in front of them today. Now, yes. take that back to 1945. It's almost impossible. How did she get started? Where did she get the spark? Where did she get the idea?
11: She'd been doing direct selling for a company called Stanley Home Products during the 40s and 50s, and then for another company called World Gift in the 50s. So in 1963, when she was 45 years old, that's when she started her company. And this sounds horrible, but I have to say it. She had just gotten married. She was in love. And her new husband, who had worked in direct selling, convinced her to quit her executive good salary job and start a company, you know, and he was going to use her savings to do it. So they get to start this company, and she isn't really paying much attention because she's not a woman, despite all her business success, who is good with numbers. But she really knew people, and she really knew her business. So a month before they're set to open, she's invested all this money in jars and labels and leases, you know, for the company and products, and he drops dead. So she doesn't have somebody who's a major investor to lord it over her and tell her what to do. She doesn't have somebody who's a husband who's going to, you know, boss her around and tell her what to do. What she does is she hires her son for a couple hundred dollars, and he's 20 years old. He hasn't even finished college. And he turns out in the long run to be a financial wizard, but she didn't know that to start with. She thought, oh, I'm just hiring him to carry boxes and help me out. And that's what really led to her success, because women today, even now in Silicon Valley, you constantly hear about them having to report to their investors and their boards and, you know, being bossed around. Mary Kay didn't have that. She finally had a chance to implement the ideas that she had always wanted to implement.
10: Is it true that she was using the makeup and buying it from some woman who was making it privately and then bought the recipes or the formulas from her to make it her own?
11: Well, sort of true. First of all, it really wasn't a makeup company for a long time. It was skincare. And when she was selling Stanley Home Products, they had, you know, house parties and hostess parties, much like a lot of people listening might be more familiar with Tupperware parties. Same model. That's where Tupperware got it from. So somebody there was selling, oh, why don't you try the skincare that I'm selling? And it was from a tanner who lived up in a holler in the Ozarks. And he had noticed, it came with a great story, he had noticed that his hands stayed soft and wrinkle-free because he cured deer hides all day long. So he developed it into a skincare formula. His daughter was a beautician. She was the one that was selling it. And Mary Kay said, oh, this is nice. She started to use it for years. She sold a little on the side. She got her next employer to run up the formula. So when they were looking around with the husband who dropped dead for something to sell, it's like, oh, how about this? How about this skincare? And so, yeah, it was she paid $500 for a copy of the formula that, you know, had already been used other places. And the person who made up the batches for her, you know, apparently the stuff really stank if you just didn't, mask the smell. He masked it in a new way. They put it in beautiful jars. And, the rest is history almost.
10: Was that the one that had some mercury in it, or was that another product?
11: It didn't have mercury in it, but what it did was it had an ingredient that was later, she discontinued it long, long before it was banned by the FDA. Other companies kept using it, but it had an ingredient that was so strong that, yes, you got miraculous results. But it was much like when alpha hydroxy acids debuted around 1990 as a miracle ingredient. They could almost burn your skin, especially if you were sensitive. So Mary Kay lavished it on her own skin every night and used it for a while. But they always warned people at the very beginning, hey, test it on your arm, because if you have really sensitive skin, you want to make sure you're not burning yourself. It's not breaking out. They were very, very careful about the safety, and they had ways to work around that. And as I said, after a couple of years, they just reformulated, because it's like, no, I just want to make sure nothing really happens. And then later it was on the FDA list of banned ingredients.
10: All right. So it's 1943. Her husband drops dead. She takes her 20-year-old son, and they start a company that turns into Mary Kay Cosmetics. We'll come back here and talk more. Mary Lisa Gervais is with us. She has written the definitive biography, The Story of Mary Kay. It's called Selling Opportunity. It just came out. And yes, it is flying off the shelves, dare I say, as well as Mary Kay Cosmetics in and of itself. Questions, comments, text messages. I'll try and work that into the conversation. 1-844-2-McGraw, 1-844-262-4729. Selling Opportunities with Mary Lisa Gervais. More in a moment. America at Night.
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20: My daughter started making necklaces. She makes what we call affirmation fashion. I tell her every day that your black is beautiful. Your black is beautiful. And if there's anything better than being beautiful, it's being smart. And if there's anything better than being smart, it's being kind. And reaffirming that every day is our method of making sure her chin never drops.

0: Iran is claiming the talks do not include its nuclear program, but a White House official tells Fox News, no dust, no deal, referring to Iran's stockpile of enriched uranium. The gunman killed by Secret Service agents after opening fire near the White House yesterday had a history of mental illness and was no stranger to them, Fox's Madeline Rivera.
1: He was reportedly detained by Secret Service on June 26 last year for flagging down agents and making threats.
0: A bystander was also critically wounded in Saturday's gunfire, but President Trump was not in danger. 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
2: Cloudy and cool here overnight with scattered showers, morning low around 50. Cloudy skies and warmer Monday for Memorial Day with scattered mainly morning showers. Temperatures Monday afternoon reaching highs in the low part of the 70s. Clouds break up, give way to sunshine Tuesday. Warmer afternoon highs, low to mid 80s. I'm meteorologist Ken Boone from the Weather Channel on WIBX 950 AM and 92.3 FM.
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1: Mary Kay, the founder of Mary Kay Cosmetics, died almost 20 years ago, and it's taken this long to get the definitive book about her life and her journey and the company she started. The book is called Selling Opportunity, and Mary Lisa Gervais joins us. So we're back in 1945. She's working for Stanley Products, and you said they were the ones who sort of developed a lot of the selling techniques. Did she just take what she learned at Stanley and applied it to Mary Kay, or did she put her own spin on it?
2: She definitely put her own spin on it, and so did a lot of other entrepreneurs. But, you know, think of her as one of these people. We've all met women, especially, myself included, who go, oh, that's a great idea, but it would be even better if we did it this way or we did it my way. So as she's selling, she comes up with all these ideas about how things could be done just a little bit better. And then one thing that's really influential that happens to her is she gets married and moves with her husband to St. Louis. And she loses all her status with Stanley Home Products. She was a big deal there. You know, she had her own unit. She made a lot of money. She had a lot of customers. Because in those days, it wasn't really set up for women and the reality of women's lives. And one of the things that she said when that happened was, you know, if I ever have my own company, I'm really going to set it up so that women don't lose all their customers and they don't lose, you know, their livelihood when their husbands are transferred. So that's what happened. That's an example of one of the things that she put her own spin on.
1: Interesting. Take me through, why is Dale Carnegie so important to this story?
2: Oh, because Mary Kay was very, very into self-improvement almost from the get-go. She was always trying to get ahead. She came from a family that didn't really have any advantages or much formal education. She was the first person in her family to graduate from high school. So in those days, Dale Carnegie was not only a best-selling author, but, you know, he had columns in the newspaper. He would be quoted on the radio. You know, he was a big guru. So as an example of one of the precepts that she really lived by, she took his words as the Bible. He had one that said, if you want to gather honey, don't kick over the beehive. Meaning, you know, if you want something or a good result out of someone, you know, don't aggravate them and insult them or, you know, do anything else. So how that played out for her was that when her own company got going, she, when the press said something about her, she never corrected them. Even if it was nasty or snarky or inaccurate, she just said, oh, thank you so much for covering me. She would write them a thank you note. She was always very gracious. So as a result, the press absolutely loved to cover her. She was always good for a story. And, you know, a lot of the stories are not necessarily kind about her. They kind of make fun of her and they make fun of her big pink Cadillacs or whatever. But she got a lot of coverage and she was able to turn that to her advantage. On the flip side, as a biographer and writing this book, because she never corrected

0: depressed. You know, it took a lot of digging to get through some of this stuff and find out what was what, because it's not that she lied about it. It's just that if somebody said, oh, she has 42 husbands, or she has one husband, or, you know, she's 6 feet tall, or she's 4 feet tall, she would just say, oh, thank you. That's so nice of you to think of me. I'm so flattered by your story. So I had to dig through a lot of stuff like that.
1: Now, door-to-door selling was obvious, right? But was multi-level marketing a thing when she got started? And how much of that is credited with her?
0: Well, multi-level marketing was really a different thing. Back in the 50s, you know, after the war, you know, the men came home from war. You know, like there were women selling Stanley Home Products, Tupperware, that kind of thing. Men too, but mostly it had turned into mostly a woman's thing. So what happened is what they used to call network marketing. And that was, you could just buy a franchise and, you know, oh, I'm going to buy a franchise to sell, you know, I don't know, McGraw products or whatever. And you wouldn't necessarily have to have a product. You could make money just selling your franchise to somebody else. So it was really almost like a pyramid scheme. And these guys would make a lot of money. It was considered a really modern way of doing business. And that was the connotation that multi-level marketing had back in those days. And one of the interesting things was that Mary Kay hated franchises because when she was getting started, women had no financial clout. They couldn't buy into that. So if you were selling for somebody that franchised, that meant that you were a woman and you're selling your heart out and you're not making the big money. He is, right? So when her husband, when she was getting ready to start her own company, the husband that dropped dead right before the start, he wanted to do a franchise model, and she absolutely hated them. So, you know, that's another reason why something bad turned into something good when he died at that moment. So that was multi-level marketing, yeah.
1: But the multi-level marketing, the ones who make the real money aren't doing the selling. They're the ones who are bringing people in to do the selling.
0: In that definition, yes. But, you know, in Mary Kay's model, which she actually borrowed, she didn't start it, from her sister-in-law, who also had started her own company. What happened is a woman came in, she started selling. If she recruited somebody else, she got a share of what they were selling, and she got pushed up the ladder. And then if her recruit recruited somebody, they got pushed up the ladder and got a small percentage. So everybody had to start the same way in Mary Kay's company and get pushed up that ladder. They couldn't just buy in at the top or buy a franchise. So there had to be selling going on there. So the
1: Hold that thought, Mary. We got to take a break. I'm short on time. I shouldn't ask you such a question with such a short time. Hold that thought. Lots more to get to. I want to get to the pink Cadillacs. Mary Kay still going strong today. The legacy of Mary Kay. The company goes public. We'll talk about that too. The story of Mary Kay. The book is called Selling Opportunity. Mary Lisa Gervais joins us. She is the author of the book that's getting a lot of attention. America at Night, back in a moment.
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1: 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I've been surfing here since I was a kid. Now, seeing my grandson out on the water, it means everything to me. 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
5: Our guest, Mary Lisa Gervais, has written the definitive biography of Mary Kay, the woman who started Mary Kay Cosmetics. Mary Lisa, tell me about the pink Cadillacs.
6: Oh, the pink Cadillacs. It's a great story. I mean, she always believed in modeling success. That was one of the things in direct selling, that the more luxurious and prosperous you look, the more people will say, oh, I want to be like her, which makes sense, right? So she, to celebrate the success of her company in the 60s, as it really was starting to make a lot of money, she went to the local Cadillac dealer. She had always loved Cadillacs and had had one before, and bought herself a brand new one. And she said, oh, I want it painted this color. And she pulled out the compact for her cosmetics. I want it to match this. And the guy said, you are going to be so sorry. He goes, we used to have that color, you know, back in the 50s. It was called Mountain Laurel Blush. He goes, I'll do the job, but I'm sure you're going to be back for, you know, a paint job. So her car, in those days, that car was 19 feet long. She's driving it, through Dallas traffic, and people are whistling and waving her to go in front of them and smiling, and she's just having a great old time. So she pulls into the parking lot, and the women who are working for her, her sales directors, they see it and they're like, oh, I want one of those. That's crazy. So they start selling like crazy just so that they can afford their own pink Cadillac. And there were so many pink Cadillacs that the parking lot, people would have to check the license plates to see which one was theirs. So that's how it got started. They were buying their own first. And Mary Kay noticed, and of course, she was a genius with sales incentives, and she talked to her son, Richard, and she said, hey, can we do something to give this as a sort of sales incentive? Because these women were just selling their hearts out to get that thin Cadillac. So what happened is the first year they were able to give away five, and it just really took off from there. I mean, the sales just went through the roof because everybody wanted the pink Cadillac. It was just such a symbol of success for these women. So that's how it got started. Then after that, she started to have a company car program for people who couldn't quite get to Cadillac status. And, you know, for example, she gave away pink Buicks and she with a bumper sticker that said, when I grow up, I'm going to be a Cadillac, that kind of thing. But it was a a really genius marketing ploy, as far as I'm concerned, because everyone remembers that.
5: Any idea how much money could a woman make? And I mean, she must have obviously changed lives of these women who were part of the sales force. Did she turn women into millionaires? How many millionaires? What type of stories did you find about the women who worked for Mary Kay?
6: Well, the important thing to remember is that, you know, the amount that become millionaires is very minuscule. A lot of people, you know, they're lucky if they break even. I think the average in 1992 was something like $2,400 in sales, which means the woman is at most taking home like $1,000, $1,200, you know, before expenses. So they're getting something out of it besides that. You know, they're enjoying something else about this company, or something else that they think is worthwhile, or else they're hoping to do better. But yes, there are a number of women who were what they used to call Mary Kay millionaires. And I'm not sure how many there are now, but at the time of her death, there were dozens and dozens of them that had made, you know, millions over their lifetime in Mary Kay.
5: Yeah. And a lot of women or men, I guess, became associates, not necessarily to become salesmen, but because they wanted a little bit better deal on some of the makeup and the cosmetics, right?
6: Not so much. There are a lot of other companies where that happens, but this isn't really one of them. That tends to happen more with companies that do health products, or they'll do something like, you know, vitamins, or somebody's on some sort of nutritional thing. With this one, there's only so much skincare you can use. And in order to stay in the company, you have to have a certain basic order to keep active. It's not very high, but it's more than one person would use for themselves.
5: Is it true that she became the first woman to be the chairperson of a company that was on the New York Stock Exchange?
6: It certainly is. And she's also the only woman in Forbes' greatest business stories of all time, alongside people like, you know, Bill Gates and J.P. Morgan.
5: So she broke the glass ceiling.
6: Well, yep, she did. And a lot of books, even today, when they talk about female entrepreneurs, a lot of times they'll have Oprah in there. There's one from the Wharton School of Business at UPenn that mentions her and Oprah, but they're the only women among all these super high business achievers. So, you know, in my opinion, my humble opinion, there's still not enough women up there as the great entrepreneurs. I'm hoping that that changes, but certainly for the 20th century, there was not a lot.
5: When she got started, was it a meteoric rise? Was there one product that sort of rode the wave? How did she catch fire? Or was it just these women coming together, empowering other women, that ultimately was the secret sauce?
6: I think it was half and half. I think it was not so much a single product. Basically, all she did, one of the real keys to this from a business perspective, was they didn't have many stock keeping units. So that made, you know, dealing with inventory and a lot of other things that are difficult for a startup company, you know, they didn't have to make as big an investment. So they had a 5-piece skincare line, and she learned right away. She saw, oh, people are just buying like a moisturizer and it's $2, whatever. She immediately said, oh, you should buy all the products in sync if you want to reproduce the effect that you get at one of our parties, which was, you know, a move that the beauty industry has always used. But, you know, it was genius because that upped the initial buy for all these women. And they got sort of in the habit of using all of those products together. So the secret sauce, though, while she was waiting for that to take off, she got the women to come, and it was almost like a sorority. People would complain because, you know, they'd get together, they'd exchange ideas, they'd have stories about, well, this worked for me. Mary Kay was always trying to encourage them to be competitive, but to sort of not be competitive with each other, you know, to try and outsell but not stab the other person in the back. So she kind of enabled women to have this competitive instinct and feel really successful, but without the sort of cattiness and feeling like, oh, you know, somebody's out to get me, and that ill feeling. So she really did have a sort of sorority-like atmosphere at the beginning. And they all got to know each other. They all got very personally invested and very emotional about each other's success, you know, and really would applaud each other. I've been to seminar twice, although certainly not recently, but, you know, they have an award tonight, and it's essentially 4 or 5 hours of people just going up on stage to receive awards. And I was dumbfounded because these women are just clapping and clapping and clapping and clapping and cheering for people that I'm pretty sure they don't even know. But, you know, they really project themselves onto that stage, and they seem so genuinely, you know, excited that the awards night is just, you know, a marathon of clapping. It's crazy. Yeah.
5: No advertising, right? No advertising, right? Just sort of word of mouth and that individual connection with that individual salesperson.
6: Not for a long time. They did do advertising, you know, after a while. They would run some print ads, and, you know, then they would run some, you know. But whenever they wanted to cut back, they would cut, you know, the ad budget was the first thing to go. So, which is the opposite of a lot of other things in the beauty business where, you know, the image and the advertising, that's what really sells it. This one, there were, you know, they would have years at a time where they would just really have to cut back and not do any advertising.
5: Today, what is Mary Kay Cosmetics?
6: To be honest, I have a very limited knowledge of Mary Kay Cosmetics today. I'm an absolute expert up until 2001 when she died.
5: When she died, how rich was she, and how big was the company?
6: Well, the company was, let's see, doing, the year before she died, it had done $2.4 billion at retail. And they were increasing by 17% year after year. And they were just about to, they just started a really aggressive program of international expansion. So it was kind of crazy. They continued to keep growing the first few years after her death. But let's see, I think at her death, they had 850,000 consultants, and that didn't include the factory workers and the people who worked at headquarters. And that was another, I'd say, 3,600 people. So, yeah, so it was a pretty big operation, and it got even bigger in the next few years.
5: Never did she ever contemplate going into retail, a Macy's, Lord & Taylor, anything like that. She ever contemplate doing anything like that?
6: She was approached all the time, but she really felt that it would be betraying her salespeople. And she also had people who would come to her with these schemes of like, oh, I can let you sell through catalogs. You have no salespeople in this area, and you won't be offending your salespeople, and you can make so much money. And she would say, well, no, because one of my girls, she called everyone her girls, might want to go into that area someday. I'm not going to do it, which is a very stark contrast to Avon, which repeatedly tried to get rid of its salespeople and, you know, went into stores. And I even worked at Avon once where they had a scheme to sell in JCPenney's and everything. And they just assumed that their salespeople were going to, you know, advertise it going into department stores, you know, and put out the good word, like for no compensation.
5: Right.
6: So it's a very, very different attitude in management.
5: So she protected her salespeople as best she could.
6: Yeah. I mean, she really she identified with them. And that's, I think, what made her such a good manager. She was doing what she wanted somebody to have done for her. And she really projected herself. She, you know, would call them her girls. She was very maternal about a lot of things. You know, now to some people, they hate that attitude, but, you know, a lot of people liked it, obviously. And, you know, they also, just like when you do have a mother or a parent or a teacher, they didn't necessarily like some of the things that, you know, she wanted. I mean, she was a big advocate of calling her girls to encourage them to get up at 5 every morning, just like she did, so that they would have more time to work and, you know, before, and then get everything ready for their husbands and children. So that didn't go over so well with a lot of women. You know, she was very, very sincere about a lot of it. When I started this book, I thought, oh, she's just a real, you know, marketing genius. And I expected to really find hidden tales of being very manipulative, and not in that sense, not the way most of the executives that I've reported on are.
5: The story of Mary Kay. The book is called Selling Opportunity. Mary Lisa Gervais joins us for a couple more minutes. After spending 15 years with her, it sounds like you're somewhat enamored by her. You respect her, sounds like, a little bit. What did you not get? What would you want to ask her if you had a chance to ask her after all this research?
6: I think I would know the answer, but the main thing that everybody says is, how did you keep from getting bitter? You know, like, because she did not have an easy life. I mean, she had a lot of stuff that I discovered that happened to her that she just never advertised. She didn't deny it. She didn't lie about it. But, you know, her parents got divorced when she was a little kid, you know, and then got remarried. So from 7 to 10, she was just on her own, really, while her mother was working. You know, so many different things where people, like, really, you know, worked for her and then thought, oh, I'll go off and start my own company. And, you know, how she just kept the bitterness out of it. Or, you know, she did take people to court, but not in the sense of, you know, like the kind of court battles that we see now where it's, you know, people are getting really vindictive and that kind of thing. I think that's probably the thing. And also just, you know, how she got by on, you know, where that energy came from. Because she was a real workaholic. I mean, she was really, really addicted to it right up until the end.
5: The story of Mary Kay, an American original. No question about it. What an unbelievable story of a unsuspecting woman who just knew how to, right, knew the secret sauce, knew how to sell, could was nice to people, and protected her workers. Sounds like a pretty easy thing to do to have a successful company. Why is it so hard? The book is called Selling Opportunity. Mary Lisa Gervais with us. The story of Mary Kay. Mary Lisa, thank you very much for an enjoyable hour. Good luck with the book, and good luck with the book tour.
6: Thank you so much for inviting me.
5: You got it. America at Night, back in a moment.
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5: Somebody on the text line asked, what is Mary Kay's stock price now? Good question. Doing a little crack research here on the break. Mary Kay, here are the numbers. When Mary Kay died in 2001, her estimated net worth was $98 million. Two-thirds of that was from the fortune she held with the stock, the Mary Kay stock. She started this investment in 1963 with a $5,000 initial investment because the company, after the company went private, in the 1980s, through a leveraged buyout, it is no longer has a stock price. It's taken off. It has gone private. So the numbers are hard to find in terms of how much sales they have now. However, according to the Wall Street Journal, there are approximately 3.5 million Mary Kay salesmen in the world. Think about that for a second. That is some story. She was married 7 times, but it sounds like she would have been a hoot to know, right? Unbelievable. Mary Kay, when she passed away in 2001, worth $98 million. And really, I mean, imagine how many women's lives.
0: And we're live here outside the Perez family home, just waiting for the... And there they go, almost on time this morning. Mom is coming out the front door strong with a double-arm kid carry. 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
5: A deal's in the works. I'm Deborah Valentine, Fox News. U.S. President Donald Trump says a proposed peace deal with Iran is 95% complete. Fox's Kevin Cork reports.
6: A top U.S. official says both sides are working to finalize a deal. Iran has already agreed to a framework in principle, now said to be about 95% complete. But negotiators are still haggling over language on Tehran's nuclear stockpile and the Strait of Hormuz. The president, meantime, tamping down expectations of an immediate breakthrough, saying he won't rush into a deal. He's also giving Iran up to 7 days to get it across the finish line. Now, the proposed deal would reportedly reopen the Strait of Hormuz and ease U.S. restrictions on Iranian ports and frozen assets. It would also give negotiators about 60 days to iron out a longer-term agreement allowing talks on Iran's nuclear program.
5: If completed, the peace proposal would end the joint U.S. military operation against Tehran, which began on February 28th. Secret Service agents shot and killed a man who tried to get inside a White House security checkpoint. President Trump was inside the White House at the time. Fox's Alex Hogan with details from the White House.
7: Police and law enforcement secure the scene, but we're also learning more about that investigation. Authorities say that the suspect approached one of these security checkpoints and opened fire at law enforcement. According to court documents, he was known to authorities. It was last year that he was arrested here for trying to enter a different checkpoint. Secret Service members returned fire, and authorities have identified him as 21-year-old Nasir Best, who later died at the hospital. A bystander was also shot.
5: That bystander's condition has been upgraded from critical to serious. Ukraine's president says Russia used a hypersonic Oreshnik missile in a mass attack on Kyiv, killing at least two people, injuring more than 80. 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
5: 50,000 residents continue to be evacuated due to the threat of a chemical tank explosion in Garden Grove, California.
13: Fire officials say they found a crack in the tank. While it's a sign that the tank is structurally failing, fire officials say it's also relieving pressure inside. The tank contains methyl methacrylate, used to manufacture acrylic plastics like plexiglass. The chemical is highly flammable, and the tank in question currently holds about 7,000 gallons of it. Firefighters have been trying to lower the temperature of the overheated tank by pouring water on it and have constructed containment barriers. They've also unloaded or neutralized chemicals in nearby tanks. This is happening at GKN Aerospace in Garden Grove, California, just about 5 miles distance from Disneyland. The company produces airplane parts.
5: Fox Business's Max Gordon reporting from L.A. A class action lawsuit has been filed against GKN Aerospace. Many Americans are staying home this Memorial Day due to high gas prices. Fox's Caroline Shively reports.
14: Hawker Research found that 4 in 10 Americans won't travel anywhere this summer. Some who are hitting the road are skimping elsewhere.
15: The fun money goes towards the gas, I guess.
14: A Bank of America study found that nearly 10% of travelers are actually canceling a summer vacation because of high gas prices. The national average for a gallon of gas was at $4.55 at the start of the holiday weekend, according to AAA, compared to $3.19 last year.
5: Despite the high prices, AAA predicts a record 45 million Americans are traveling this holiday weekend. Sweden's Felix Rosenqvist wins the 110th running of the Indy 500 by 0.023 seconds.
1: To be able to have a finish like that is just, I think that itself on any track is a massive win for me. But to do it here at Indy in front of this magical set of this, all these fans and a lot of Swedish fans as well.
5: America's David Malukas came in second. I'm Deborah Valentine. This is Fox News.
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19: Cloudy and cool here overnight with scattered showers. Morning low around 50. Cloudy skies and warmer Monday for Memorial Day with scattered mainly morning showers. Temperatures Monday afternoon reaching highs in the low part of the 70s. Clouds break up, give way to sunshine Tuesday. Warmer afternoon highs, low to mid 80s. I'm meteorologist Ken Boone from the Weather Channel on WIBX 950 AM and 92.3 FM.
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20: I'm Greg Bellamy, open at the Mole Mystery Theater, featuring a story by the author of Psycho. And later as part two of the five-part Yours Truly Johnny Dollar storyline, The Jolly Roger Fodmatter. Penned by Robert Block, who indeed is best known as the author of the novel Psycho, this is a recording from the Armed Forces Radio Service, so it was repackaged as the Mystery Playhouse and hosted by Peter Lorre, heading back to February 27th of 1945.

pairs of footsteps echoed down the dark alley. They stopped, waited for Jack the Ripper to strike. But this is not London in 1888. No, this is Chicago in 1945. Yet Jack the Ripper is loose again to knife, to butcher his victims without trace.

0: Creeps, this is Peter Lorre, opening the doors of the Mystery Playhouse. If you recall, some 60 years ago, London was terrorized by a one-man crime wave, by a murderer who was never captured and never seen. And tonight, we follow the investigations of Sir Guy Hollis, who firmly believes that Jack the Ripper is still alive. That it is he who is the fiend that once again slashes and kills. There is the element of the supernatural in this story that will amaze you. For it seems that the spirit world has given the black heart of Jack the Ripper the power of everlasting life.
1: Time, the present. Our scene is the reception room of a well-known Chicago psychiatrist, Dr. John Carmody. Miss Canister, the doctor's assistant, is chatting with a tall, distinguished man who is apparently waiting to consult Dr. Carmody.
2: But surely, Sir Guy, you can't believe a theory that seems so, well, astrological.
3: I'm afraid I do, Miss Canister. You'll grant, Miss Canister, that we still know very little about the life energy of the sun, about those forces which keep the planets in their spheres and keep a star from spinning astray and crashing into the Wrigley building.
4: Hello there.
3: Oh, Dr. Carmody.
4: I'll be with you in a moment, Mr. Hollis. Miss Canister, will you step into my office, please?
3: Take your time, Doctor.
2: Anything to gain your patient's respect.
4: Well, what have I done now?
2: It's Sir Guy Hollis. He's a lord or a knight or anyway, not a commoner. Attached to the British consulate here.
4: Did you find out anything else about him?
2: Nothing about his mental condition. He's right out of an English movie. Mm. Only thing that's missing is a monocle. Oh, yes, and he's a bug about astrology. Mm.
4: Send him in,
2: Mm-hmm. The doctor will see you now, sir.
4: Thank you. It's been a somewhat busy day, Sir Guy. Sorry you had to wait so long.
3: Well, an apology a doctor need never make, sir. Most attractive office, Doctor.
4: That's also my home.
3: Oh, that explains the piano, then, and the painting.
4: Oh, perhaps.
3: Uh-huh. What do you think of London, Doctor?
4: London? Why?
3: Have you ever noticed anything strange about it?
4: Well, the fog is famous, although here in Chicago we sometimes have one to match it.
3: Yes, the fog. That's important. It always provides the perfect setting.
4: For what?
3: For murder.
4: Murder. Tell me, Sir Guy, what is a Londoner doing in Chicago discussing murder with a psychiatrist?
3: Have you ever heard of Jack the Ripper, Doctor?
4: The murderer?
3: The greatest monster of them all. Worse than Spring Hill Jack or Crippen, even. Red Jack. Red Jack the Ripper.
4: Yes, I've heard of him.
3: Do you know his history, Doctor?
4: See here, Sir Guy. Doctors are pretty much in demand these days. I assumed you were a patient, wanted my help as a psychiatrist. If you just wanted to swap old wives' tales about famous crimes, perhaps we might arrange dinner
3: sometime. This is no old wives' tale, Doctor. This is a matter of life and death.
4: Sorry. What is?
3: Well, listen. London, 1888. Out of nowhere, a shadowy figure with a knife haunting the squalid dives of Whitechapel and Spitalfields. 6 times that knife descended into the throats and bodies of London's women. 39 stab wounds, the paper said the first time. August 31st, another victim. On September 8th, watchmen making their rounds in the gray dawn stumbled across the third hacked and horrid thing.
4: I understand he used his knife rather well.
3: He was an expert doctor. And where did he learn? At the operating table? The butcher's block? Some said on the police force. On November 9th, a sixth victim was found on the floor of her room.
4: Panic in the grandstand?
3: Yes, but needless panic. Months passed, a year. They said Jack had escaped to America. They said he committed suicide. They've been saying things ever since.
4: You tell the story very well, but I'm afraid that's all the time I can give you today, Sir Guy.
3: I haven't finished.
4: I'm anxious to hear the rest of your story.
3: Dr. Carmody, I am on the trail of Jack the Ripper. I've tracked him here to Chicago.
4: You've tracked? See here, Sir Guy. Oh, what was the date of those London murders?
3: 1888.
4: Well, look, if Jack the Ripper were even born that year, he'd be 56 today. I'd say Red Jack would be good and dead about now.
3: Would he? Or should I say, would she? Because the Ripper may have been a woman, you know. Do you think I'm insane, Doctor?
4: No.
3: Well, then you might listen to my reason for thinking the Ripper is still alive. I have been studying these cases for 13 years. Talked to officials, friends of the poor drabs he killed. And then I started studying unsolved murders all over the world. Followed a trail of blood. I could show you clippings from San Francisco, Shanghai, Berlin, Cairo, Milan. 87. 87 such murders. And all had the trademark of the Ripper. You remember the New Orleans torso slayings last summer?
4: Well, vaguely. A colleague of mine attended the hearings.
3: And surely you remember two recent ones here in Chicago. One out on South Durban in September, and then a few weeks ago there was another very much like it up on Posted.
4: Yeah.
3: Well, Doctor?
4: You're the criminologist. But figure it out, Sir Guy. If Red Jack were, say, 30 in 1888, he'd be 86 today. And no man of 86 could have butchered up that Halstead corpse.
3: Suppose he didn't get any older. Suppose Red Jack knew how to stay young.
4: But people do grow old, Sir Guy. Murderers, too. Whether they're women or butchers or scientists, they grow old.
3: What about sorcerers?
4: Who?
3: Necromancers, wizards, practices of black magic. Now, see here, Doctor. I have studied the dates of those 87 murders, and they have an astrological significance. Suppose Red Jack didn't murder for murder's sake alone. Suppose he wanted to make a sacrifice.
4: What kind of a sacrifice, Sir Guy?
3: It has been said that if you offer blood to the dark gods when the moon and the stars are right, they grant boons. Boons of eternal youth.
4: I don't understand, Sir Guy. I'm not an authority on witchcraft, nor even an amateur criminologist. Why have you come to me?
3: Because Jack the Ripper is here in Chicago, and through you, I am going to capture him.

0: good morning, Doctor.
1: Morning, Callister.
0: Well, how did his lordship turn out last night? He's the most exciting patient we've had in months.
1: He's not a patient, Callister, at least not yet.
0: Shouldn't he be?
1: No, I can't tell. He talks so convincingly. Maybe there is a shred of reality in his story. It's real enough to him, Lord knows.
0: Oh, excuse me, Doctor. Yeah. Dr. Carmody's office.
2: May I speak with Dr. Carmody, please? It's most urgent.
0: One moment. His lordship again.
1: Hello?
2: It's Guy Hollis, Doctor.
1: Oh? Any new clues turn up overnight?
2: You're willing to go through with it?
1: Oh, just this minute sent my nurse out for a magnifying glass and a pair of handcuffs.
2: I don't think that'll be necessary, Doctor.
1: Now, look here, Sir Guy. How can I possibly help you?
2: I have good reason to believe the Ripper is among your acquaintances.
1: What good reason?
2: I'll tell you when I see you. I understand Lester Benton, a friend of yours who writes a column for the Sun Herald, has invited you to a party tonight.
1: Yes, that's right. How did you know that?
2: I hope that you'll take me with you.
1: Take you with me?
2: I told you that I have plotted the astrological chart. The Ripper must make a sacrifice before this night passes.
1: Okay. How about supper first?
2: Splendid.
1: Pick me up at about 7:30.
2: Thanks awfully, Doctor.
1: All right. Bye.
0: Are you sure you're doing the right thing?
1: Well, that's why I wanted him to supper first. If he proves dangerous, I'll manage to sidetrack him somehow. I hope Lester is in.
3: Hello. Hatchet murder on Polk Street.
1: No, no murder yet, Lester. But if you don't become conscious, there may be.
3: Oh, John.
1: Yes, that's right. Now, look, old man. Is it okay if I bring someone to the party tonight?
3: Oh, sure, John. Well, like a?
1: It's a guy from the British consulate.
3: Well, all the better. Manpower shortage and all that.
1: Now, listen, Les. Well, he's kind of a strange duck. I'm not sure yet whether his head is on right.
3: That's okay. I've plenty of company. See you tonight.
1: Right. Canister, all that remains now is for Sir Guy and I to attend the party tonight and capture the Ripper.
0: What are you talking about?
1: Well, Sir Guy says the Ripper will be there tonight.
0: You're joking.
1: I am, yes. But Sir Guy isn't. And perhaps he's right.
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2: But I still don't know who you're hoping to find at Lester's party tonight, Sir Guy. A few writers, a painter, singer, all fairly normal.
3: How about so is the Ripper?
2: Perfectly normal.
3: Except on certain nights.
2: Mm-hmm.
3: Then he becomes an ageless, pathological monster crouching to kill. On evenings like tonight, when the stars are arranged in blazing patterns of death.
2: But why among my friends?
3: Because they are the kind of people the Ripper seeks out.
2: But I warn you, Sir Guy, once these people find out what you're up to, you'd better be prepared for just about anything.
3: I'll be ready.
2: Look, what's that you got there? See here, Sir Guy, you can't go around among my friends with a gun in your pocket.
3: Oh. Then you keep it for me.
2: Yeah.
3: But be prepared to use it.
2: Sure. Well, come on. The party should be in full swing by now.

0: Well, Sir Guy, are you enjoying yourself?
1: Immensely, John. Your friends are very charming.
2: Except that one of them is Jack the Ripper, huh?
1: Perhaps. And if I get the opportunity, I think I'll show you how we can find out.
3: Well, soon, I hope. It's 1 o'clock. I should be leaving.
4: Leaving? Leaving? Who said leaving? Are you trying to spoil my party, John?
3: Well, Lester, it is late.
5: Don't be a killjoy, John. I've hardly met our honored guest.
3: Oh, dear.
5: Are you here on a military mission, Sir Guy?
6: Not exactly.
1: Well, then, if it's not secret...
6: Oh, not at all, Mr. Benton. I'm on the trail of Jack the Ripper.
1: Jack...
6: Well, it's rude of us to be so curious.
3: Sir Guy has an idea that Jack the Ripper is prowling around Chicago, Les, and he's out to find him.
1: Oh, really?
3: Sir Guy is serious.
1: Well, he should be. According to some old files I've read, Red Jack was something of a menace. Had some ripping good times.
5: Oh, Les, your puns get worse daily.
1: Well, then I'll
3: Sir Guy is sure that the Ripper is responsible for the South Dearborn murder.
5: Oh, yeah, yeah.
3: And the one up on Halstead a few weeks ago. You've covered them, Les. What's your idea?
1: B. Very neat carving on both of them.
5: But the victims were men. I thought the Ripper was only interested in women.
1: Oh, not at all. It's probably occurred to you that the women we know the Ripper sought were fairly vivid symbols. A kind of living comment on the society which he detested.
6: Oh, yes.
1: And then just as our laws change and our society changes, so then must his victims change.
3: Cut out the music.
1: With each new age, the Ripper discovers a new symbol of protest.
5: But tell us, Sir Guy, which do you hope to find here? The Ripper or the symbol?
4: Yes, I'm rather curious about that.
1: The Ripper. All right, boys and girls, we're trapped. Let's face it.
3: I told you he was serious.
1: I know, John, but what can a considerate host do? I've got it. Laverne, let's have that bread knife there on the sideboard.
5: Oh, Les.
1: Thanks. Sir Guy has come a long way on a difficult mission, so let's give him a fair chance. I'll turn out the lights for 1 minute, and Sir Guy can stand here in the middle of the room with the bread knife. Now, if anyone here is the Ripper, they can either make a break for it or take the opportunity to... eradicate the pursuer. That's fair enough, Sir Guy?
6: Fair enough, Lester.
1: Laverne, some suitable background music, please. Something Wagnerian, you know. Now, choose your partners for the kill, ladies and gentlemen. There's 60 seconds of darkness for evil to make its cosmic presence known. Unchallenged, unmolested, let the Ripper ride. A minute for death. At the end of which, we'll look for the bodies. Ready? All right. Silence. Now, turn out the lights. Don't anyone move. Let the affirmative forces return. Let there be light.
5: Ah! Look there on the floor. It's Sir Guy.
7: My Lord, he's been stabbed.
4: Here, let's pick up the body and get it off.
1: Look, well, I guess nobody had better touch the body. What is it? I mean, well, doesn't Hollywood recommend the police in moments like this?
5: For heaven's sake, Les.
3: I swear, Les, I didn't want to...

0: of you.
1: He insisted. He said he'd plotted the chart. Said he was certain the Ripper would use his knife before the night was out.
0: I don't suppose we ought to move him, do you?
2: What?
1: I'll call the police.
2: For heaven's sake, Lance.
0: Look, if you have any ideas what we should do, Nadja, now shoot.
1: Whoever goes to get the police could just as easily make a neat getaway. Lord, Les, if he was right about the Ripper.
3: Now that I wasn't, John.
2: What about
4: him? Hey, wait a minute. Look at that.
1: Now, wait, I really don't think that's quite the kind of a joke we should have had.
3: Please, forgive me, Nadja, for frightening you so when you were all so innocent.
4: What is the guy?
1: What do you mean?
5: Hold it! Hold it, everybody!
0: Are you sure about our innocence, Sir Guy?
3: Oh, yes. You see, if the Ripper were here, he would have betrayed himself when he saw me lying there. Not a very gentle spoof, I'm afraid.
5: Oh, sure. Sure.
3: Gentle like a ton of bricks.
4: Yeah, come on, let's get a drink. Huh? Let's get away from
0: Well, John, we leave. It's getting rather late.
1: Yes, Sir Guy. Oh, you can shut your mouth now, Nadja. The game's over.
2: Oh, for heaven's sake.
0: I'll get your coats.
1: Thanks.
3: Well, goodbye, everyone, and forgive me if I gave you an unnecessary scare.
0: Oh, they've forgotten about it already, Sir Guy.
1: Good night, Les. Thanks.
0: Don't mention it, John. Come around again, Sir Guy. I'd like to. Good night, Les. Good
3: night.
0: I suppose you're thinking that I'm guilty of the same sort of sensational tricks as our friend the Ripper, but I want only to rid the world of a devilish fiend who lives by the blood of others.
1: As Les said, they've all forgotten it by now.
0: Well, I guess I was wrong to seek him out as a farce. You know, we're far more likely to find him out here in the darkness and the fog. Perhaps along a lonely, shadowed street such as this. Or perhaps in a neglected dead end. Like this one here.
1: Not so dire.
0: Please, do me one more favor. To say it's only a hunch, but let's turn up this alley. See what it has to offer. Remember, the Ripper must make a sacrifice tonight.
1: Well, as long as I've gone this far.
0: Thanks, Nambora. Yes, this is what the Ripper likes. Small, gaping alleyway. Hardly noticeable to the rest of the city. It'll be in a hidden corner like this where I'll capture him. And I'll turn the bloody swine over to the police. He's a mad beast, John. An ageless monster let loose on the world.
1: There's nothing up here to die.
0: No, just to the end of the alley, John. And we'll turn back, I promise.
1: Look, Sir Guy, don't you think this is carrying a hobby a little too far?
0: A hobby, John? In 1888, one of those nameless drabs the Ripper killed was my mother.
1: What?
0: Yes. My father spent his life searching for the Ripper. Caught up with him, too, about 1926 in Hollywood, where he was stabbed in a brawl. The police never learned who it was. But I know it was the Ripper. And I'll live till I find him. I swear I will. Let me have my gun now, John. We've left your friends, and I feel safer with my gun on me.
1: I'll see here, Sir Guy.
0: No, please, John. Now, let me carry the gun. Now, let me have it, John. Please.
1: All right. You insist.
0: John. It's not a gun. It's a knife.
1: I know.
0: John. John, what are you doing?
1: Never mind the John. Only Jack.
0: No.

0: Hello, Lester. Cannister. I didn't get you out of bed, did I? Yes, the police picked John up this morning. The guy?
1: Oh, he's dead, all right.
0: Oh, it's horrible, Les. Well, of course he's in a spell. All right, Les, I'm going in now and talk to John. Insane? Of course he must be. Right, Les, I'll meet you here at the jail.

0: My time's up now, John. I've got to be going.
1: Just one more thing, Alistair. For some reason, I want you to understand. You see, Sir Guy was right. I did have to make an offering before the night was over. I didn't want for it to be him, Canister. But up there in that alley, I realized he was as determined as I. No, Canister, I still wonder who at that party was astute enough to send the police after me so quickly. Lester, perhaps. The police won't tell me, but I'll find out, Canister. And if it was Lester, he'll know I found out.
0: But what difference can it make now?
1: Oh, police haven't won yet, Canister. The gods won't let me down. They never have. Sir Guy was right about that, too. I am eternal. I have no age, you know. I never shall.
0: Well, I'll be going.
1: I'll miss you.

0: Hannister.
1: Lester.
2: Hannister, I've died 10 times over.
1: Why, Les? He saved today. The charge, you know.
2: I still died 10 times over.
1: He suspected it was you who called the police.
2: As long as he doesn't suspect, you put me wise. Now, you tell me how you found out about it.
1: I was emptying the wastebasket after Comley left last night for the party.
2: Mm-hmm.
1: I discovered a lot of astrological plotting in his handwriting. And that Englishman's words, couldn't forget them. Comley just told me the gods won't permit him to be executed. He thinks he really is Jack the Ripper. He's insane, Les.
2: Oh, and I was afraid you'd say that.
1: Well, what do you mean? Any doctor will tell you he is insane.
2: I know they will. They'll also tell the jury.
1: So?
2: So, the law doesn't execute the insane. It allows them to live.
1: You mean?
2: Who knows, chemist? Who knows?

uncomfortable thought, isn't it? Dr. Carmody may die for his crimes, but Jack the Ripper will live on. Oh, well, spirits are hard to kill, unless they come in a bottle. This is Peter Lorre, closing the doors of the Mystery Playhouse. Until next time, good night. Sleep tight.

0: February 27th, 1945, while that was originally a Mole Mystery Theater production starring Carl Swinson and Leslie Woods, the recording was from the Armed Forces Radio Service, therefore featured a tacked-on intro and wrap-up hosted by Peter Lorre. As I mentioned, the story was written by Robert Bloch, best known for his novel Psycho, the basis for the film of the same name by Alfred Hitchcock. I'm Greg Bell, and from yours truly, Jack the Ripper, we offer up yours truly, Johnny Dollar. Up next on When Radio Was, Part 2 of the Jolly Roger Fraud Matter, right after this.
1: With his faithful valet Cato, Britt Reid, daring young publisher, matches wits with the underworld, risking his life that criminals and racketeers within the law may feel its weight by the sting of the Green Hornet.
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0: 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Enjoy.
11: From Hollywood, it's time now for...
12: Johnny Dollar.
13: Johnny, this is Jan.
12: Yes, Jan.
13: A minute ago after you left me here at my apartment, I got a phone call.
12: Yeah?
13: A threat. If I help you on this case, there'll be another accident.
12: Huh?
13: Like the one that happened to Bert. Fatal. To me.
12: Jan.
13: To you. Oh, Johnny, I'm afraid.
12: Stay right where you are. I'm on my way over.
11: Tonight and every weekday night, Bob Bailey in the transcribed adventures of the man with the action-packed expense account, America's fabulous freelance insurance investigator.
12: Yours truly, Johnny Dollar.

0: 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To the Universal Adjustment Bureau, attention Patrick McCracken. Pat, I'm addressing this to you instead of to the Southwestern Maritime Insurance and Liability because Southwestern's sole representative here in San Diego, California, Bert Parker, died yesterday in the hospital, presumably of an accident. But I don't believe it. I think it's because he knew too much about this case. The Jolly Roger fraud. Item 6, 270, cab fare and tip from my hotel to the little apartment of Jan Penny, who had been Bert Parker's secretary before he was killed.
1: Who is it?
0: Johnny Dollar, you all right?
1: Come in, Johnny, quick. Oh, I'm
0: okay. Easy now. Who was it threatened you over the phone? Did you recognize the voice?
1: Yes.
0: Well, who was it?
1: I don't know.
0: Huh?
1: It was the same voice that called Bert at the office and warned him before he was run down by that car and killed.
0: But you don't know who it was?
1: No. Oh, Johnny, I'm so scared. Please hold me.
0: All right.
1: I don't mean that. It sounds like I'm trying
0: to... It's okay, Jan. It's okay. Just take it easy. Here we are. Come on. Sit down. Here. Have a cigarette.
1: Sorry. I'm sorry, Johnny. I guess it's just been too much for a gal.
0: Yeah, sure. I don't doubt it. I thought when I bought you a few drinks tonight, you'd be able to come back here and sleep and forget what's happened. Forget about Bert being killed.
1: Because he held up the claim on the Jolly Roger. Because he sent for you. That's why they're threatening you, too. Oh, Johnny, be careful.
0: And you have no idea who they is?
1: Of course I do. The same idea you have. The man who owned the Jolly Roger before she burned and sank. Paulus Zanagian.
0: Just how much do you know about Zanagian?
1: Only what Bert told me. He was an international crook, gun runner, spy, shipping magnet, international troublemaker.
0: Yeah. Just about as welcome in any decent country of this world as the plague.
1: Bert didn't want to insure the Jolly Roger.
0: Certainly an appropriate name, all right. If ever there was an international pirate. Well, go on, Jim.
1: Bert didn't want to insure it. $460,000 wooden hull and all, but he had to. Southwestern is a small company, Johnny, and the premium, 2 years premium in advance, was too much to turn down.
0: So that was the clincher.
1: Yes. Bert needed it so much.
0: But then it burned and sank.
1: Yes. When they submitted the claim, Zanagian himself.
0: Oh?
1: Yes, Johnny, it was Paulus Zanagian himself who bought the policy, and he made the claim. Demanded immediate payment. But when Bert decided to hold up until you could come out here and investigate...
0: The warnings and the so-called accident that killed him.
1: Yes. Now they're warning me. You. Johnny, why don't you give this up?
0: Where is Zanagian now?
1: Here in San Diego at the Larchmont.
0: And you're sure it wasn't he who called you tonight, who called Bert and warned him?
1: I'm sure. I would have known his voice, his accent. But, Johnny, I'm frightened.
0: All right, now look. Go on in there, into your bedroom and sleep.
1: No,
0: take
1: no,
0: a sleeping
1: no.
0: pill, whatever you like, but get some sleep. Look, there's nothing we can do tonight, and there'll be plenty for us to do tomorrow.
1: But after that phone call,
0: I'll stay right here on the sofa. And look, I've got this. Have you any kind of a gun?
1: No, Johnny.
0: Well, now go on in there, lock your windows, close the drapes, and get some sleep. That's orders.
1: All right. Good night, Johnny.
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6: I hope Jan slept better than I did. Expense account item 7, 90 cents, taxi to police headquarters, first thing in the morning. I spent a solid hour talking with Detective Sergeant Joe Franklin. Yes, they were working on the hit-run death of Bert Parker. No, they hadn't come up with any leads. All he knew was that Bert had left his office late, was shortcutting his way through an alley to where his car was parked, had been knocked down when he reached the end of the alley. No witness, no tire marks, nothing. They'd questioned Jan Penny about possible enemies and come up with the same answers I did, but no evidence. Item 8, taxi to the Larchmont, where the desk clerk announced my arrival to the penthouse suite.
7: Come in, sir. I've been waiting for you to call on me.
6: Mr. Zanadian?
7: Terribly distressing news about your colleague, Mr. Parker. I feel... Oh, sit down. Sit down, won't you?
6: Thanks.
7: Tell me, sir, have the police found any clue as to who ran down and killed the poor man?
6: Oh, you know that he died last night?
7: Oh, yes, of course, within a few minutes of when it happened. But was Sergeant Franklin able to give you no inkling of who might have done it? Oh, do not look surprised, my boy. I not only know of your visit to police headquarters this morning, but of everything else you have done since your arrival here in San Diego.
6: Well, that's very interesting, Mr. Zanadian.
7: Yes, isn't it? But I'm sure the reason for it is very obvious.
6: Is it?
7: Of course, my friend, of course. I am depending on you to see that prompt payment of my insurance on the Jolly Roger is made. After all, that is the only reason for your being sent here. Therefore, I feel it my obligation to see that nothing happens to you, that you are given, shall we say, adequate protection during the time you are here acting in my behalf.
6: Mr. Zanagian, before
7: that
6: you go
7: That is why I have made a trusted man responsible for watching over you at all times during your stay.
6: I suppose that's just a polite way of saying that you've had somebody tailing me since I got here.
7: Oh, by the way, a lovely girl, Miss Penny, isn't she? And she was so devoted to Mr. Parker. Terrible shock to her, his death. Your solicitude to her is to be highly commended.
6: You really keep tabs on things, don't you?
7: But now, let us get down to the business at hand.
6: Yeah, let's.
7: The loss of the Jolly Roger came at a most inopportune moment. My crew were testing some new equipment in preparation for a somewhat lengthy trip abroad when the accident occurred that sent her to the bottom out near the Coronado Islands.
6: Just what kind of an accident was it?
7: What? Oh, forgive me, dear man. I forget you have not yet contacted the Coast Guard for the details of the whole affair.
6: That's right, but how did
7: But
6: you...
7: I am certain you will. So why should I bore you with information you will only have to hear all over again from them? Suffice it to say, dear sir, that the loss of my beautiful yacht was due to some mechanical failure, so to speak. Something with the electrical system, I believe it was. Yes, I do. But my point to you is simply that I must have settlement of my claim without delay, so that I can leave the United States as soon as possible.
6: For where? Do you mind?
7: Oh, no. Of course I don't mind. But why bore you with my personal affairs? So urgent is my need for immediate settlement that I can only remind you that I am a most generous person. Which is to say, I can assure you of ample reward for anything you may do to expedite payment to me of the 400...
6: Just hold on a minute.
7: I'm sorry, my dear sir. Oh, dear me, I'm sorry. I've seemed to...

0: monopolize the conversation, haven't I?
1: Mr. Zanagian, let's stop beating around the bush. An insurance claim for $460,000 is investigated in any event. Bert Parker seemed to think there was something wrong with this claim. He said so, and apparently it cost him his life. The same threats that were made to him have been passed on to his secretary, Jan Penny, and to me. And if that doesn't make the whole case smell to high heaven...
0: Oh, my dear sir.
1: All right, all right, now. You're trying to bribe me to make a quick settlement. So, mister, if I weren't suspicious of the whole thing before, you can believe me, I am now.
0: Oh, my dear.
1: Why
0: man.
1: Anyone with your reputation for millions should be in such a hurry to get his hands on a few hundred thousand, I don't know. But if I were you, I'd sit back very quietly and prepare for a long wait to see if you get it at all.
0: Oh, how unfortunate this attitude for you.
1: That a threat?
0: No, dear boy, not at all. I am simply thinking of how much easier it could be for you. And, of course, profitable. Perhaps you will change your mind.
1: Not a chance.
0: Then, sir, since settlement of my claim seems to rest entirely on your shoulders at the moment, and since someone, I can't imagine who, has seen fit to threaten you, and please, don't forget that, dear boy.
1: Mr. Zanagian.
0: Yes?
1: I don't scare easy. It was pretty obvious that Paula Zanagian was used to having his own way, would stop at nothing to get it. Bert Parker had been right. I'd have to watch my step. I checked with Jan and grabbed a taxi to pay a visit to the Coast Guard. Lieutenant John Smith, believe it or not.
2: You can take your choice, Dollar. Read the report on the burning and sinking of the Jolly Roger here or the copy I let Bert Parker have. I take it you talked to him.
1: Parker's dead.
2: What?
1: Yeah, hit and run. After he received a couple of threats to lay off this case.
2: You locked up Zanagian yet?
1: On what charges?
2: Well, who else?
1: That's a lot to go on.
2: If he didn't sink that boat himself, I'm a wall-eyed monkey.
1: You find out anything to back that up?
2: No, not a thing. The Jolly Roger sank in about as bad a spot out there as could have been picked. It's deep, bad current, dirty water from onshore silt. We tried to send on divers, got nowhere.
1: Hey, wait. I thought she went down in Mexican waters off the Coronado.
2: Yeah, she did, but we supplied the divers, or tried to. International cooperation, that sort of stuff. But we got nowhere.
1: How'd you find out about it in the first place?
2: One of our planes on routine patrol saw the puff from the explosion out over the water. By the time it actually got there, the hull was nothing but a mass of flames. Sank 10, 15 minutes later.
1: What about the crew?
2: The crew were lost, except for one kid, a cabin boy.
1: Yeah, where's he?
2: Mexican fishing boat out of Rosarito picked him up. He was in bad shape. The explosion had blown him clear, and he's in the hospital in Tijuana.
1: Well, look, wait, hasn't anybody talked to him?
2: He was too badly hurt at first. But I spoke with the hospital just before you got here, and they think he might be able to talk by sometime this afternoon.
1: Well, what are we waiting for? Come on, let's get down there.
2: And I can't until later. Look, if you got a car,
1: no.
2: You want mine.
1: Well, sure, let's go. How far is it?
2: Even within the speed limit, you can make it in a half hour. Out this way. All right. Car's out the lot in the back.
1: Hey, look, you're mighty generous, Smith. I'll try to make this up to you somehow.
2: Forget it. I'd like to see you get the goods on Zanagian just as much as you would. I didn't like having him come into port here in the first place. And then when I learned that both Holland and Switzerland had tied up all of his funds...
1: They what?
2: Sure. In early last week's papers. That's why he needs the money. Here's my car. And if you can learn anything down there, if I can be of any help, I'm on pretty good terms with... Hey, Dollar.
0: Oh, Mr. Dollar.
1: Oh, about that.
0: My car and excellent chauffeur Artis here would have got you to Tijuana much more rapidly and comfortably than you might drive, I am sure.
1: Now, wait, just a minute.
0: I came to meet you here. I knew you'd want to talk with the cabin boy who survived the accident to my ill-fated Jolly Roger.
1: Oh, you did?
0: Yes. However, I fear it is too late.
1: What do you mean?
0: As I was leaving my hotel, I heard from one of my, shall we say, associates. He informed me that he had just learned from one of his, shall we say, contacts in Tijuana.
1: Well?
0: Alas, the poor cabin boy died only a few minutes ago. Pity, sir, isn't it?

0: Now, here's our star to tell you about tomorrow's intriguing episode of this week's story.
1: Tomorrow, a dead man talks. And what he has to say isn't very pleasant. For it all adds up to just one more good, solid thread on the life of yours truly, Johnny Dollar.

0: Yours truly, Johnny Dollar, starring Bob Bailey, is transcribed in Hollywood. It is produced and directed by Jack Johnstone, who also wrote tonight's story. 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Roy Rowan speaking.
1: Part 2 of the Jolly Roger fraud matter from March of 1956. We'll have the third installment at the same time and day on your local radio station next week. I believe that was Jay Novello as Zanagian. Frequently utilizing various foreign accents, he put on an Egyptian one for a role in a late 40s, early 50s adventure series, which starred Jack Moyles. Can you name that program? I'll provide the answer and then wrap up when radio was right after this.

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6: Welcome back. Before the break, I was talking about Jay Novello. In addition to frequently showing up on the five-part serialized version of Yours Truly, Johnny Dollar, he also spent time playing a certain Egyptian police captain named Sam Sabaya in the Cairo-based adventure series Rocky Jordan, starring Jack Moyles. I'm Greg Bell, and we're done, but hey, remember to stop by the website, whenradiowas.com. Until next time, I bid you farewell.
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11: To a peace deal. I'm Sue Guzman, Fox News. President Trump giving Iran 5 to 7 days to sign off on a nuclear deal to end the months-long conflict. The U.S. and Iran have agreed to a deal in principle, as we hear from Fox's Ashley Webster.
12: The president says he doesn't want to rush. He wants to get it right. No mistakes, he says. Earlier today, he took to Truth Social and took aim at critics, saying in part, quote, it's not even fully negotiated yet. And he says, so don't listen to the losers who are critical about something they know nothing about. Unlike those before me who should have solved this problem many years ago, I don't make bad deals. In essence, the deal under discussion involves a 60-day ceasefire extension, reopening the Strait of Hormuz, and more negotiations over Iran's nuclear program. An Iranian senior advisor took aim at the U.S. naval blockade, saying Iran may withdraw from the Nuclear Non-Proliferation Treaty if the U.S. doesn't stand down.
11: Administration officials telling Fox the framework agreement is 95% there as of Sunday, although negotiators are still reportedly haggling over the language involving Tehran's nuclear stockpile and the Strait of Hormuz. Bystander remains in serious condition after being struck by gunfire after a man opened fire on a checkpoint Saturday. Fox's Alex Hogan.
13: Police and law enforcement secure the scene, but we're also learning more about that investigation. Authorities say that the suspect approached one of these security checkpoints and opened fire at law enforcement. According to court documents, he was known to authorities. It was last year that he was arrested here for trying to enter a different checkpoint. Secret Service members returned fire, and authorities have identified him as 21-year-old Nasir Best, who later died at the hospital. A bystander was also shot.
11: Ukrainian President Volodymyr Zelensky says Russia used a powerful Oreshnik ballistic missile in a mass attack on Kyiv. 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
14: 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Just click listen, then swipe right and hear the latest news updates on your time. 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
11: Firefighters working to prevent a crisis as a chemical tank at GKN Aerospace Transparency Systems plant could explode as pressure builds inside. Thousands of residents have been ordered to evacuate. We have more from Fox's Ashley Strohmeyer.
13: The risk of a major explosion at a Southern California aerospace plant is potentially lower. This after authorities say they found a crack in an overheating storage tank that could help relieve pressure. The tank started failing Thursday, forcing about 50,000 people to evacuate. Firefighters have been spraying the tank with water to cool the chemicals inside. Now, that plant is located about 40 miles south of Los Angeles.
11: No injuries reported. Air monitoring tests have found pollution to be within normal limits. A lot of Americans staying home this Memorial Day because of high gas prices.
17: Hawker Research found that 4 in 10 Americans won't travel anywhere this summer. Some who are hitting the road are skimping elsewhere.
18: The fun money goes towards the gas, I guess.
17: A Bank of America study found that nearly 10% of travelers are actually canceling a summer vacation because of high gas prices. The national average for a gallon of gas was at $4.55 at the start of the holiday weekend, according to AAA, compared to $3.19 last year. AAA is still predicting a record-breaking 45 million Americans will fly or drive this weekend. Airbnb says a third of summer travelers are staying closer to home to save, noting the trend of playcations, staying at cheaper fun spots like rural retreats. Caroline Shively, Fox News.
11: A 9-story building under construction in a city north of the Philippine capital has collapsed, leaving at least one Malaysian tourist dead and 21 workers trapped. 24, however, were able to safely escape. Hundreds of police officers are assisting in those rescue efforts. The collapse occurred in a crowded neighborhood located near a former U.S. Air Force base. I'm Sue Guzman. This is Fox News.
19: Cloudy and cool here overnight with scattered showers, morning low around 50. Cloudy skies and warmer Monday for Memorial Day with scattered mainly morning showers. Temperatures Monday afternoon reaching highs in the low part of the 70s. Clouds break up, give way to sunshine Tuesday. Warmer afternoon highs, low to mid 80s. I'm meteorologist Ken Boone from the Weather Channel on WIBX 950 AM and 92.3 FM.
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24: In studio is Andrea Heath,
0: Good morning from the Utica Zoo. It's Memorial Day weekend. It's a kickoff for the summer for you guys, I assume, just like everybody else.
1: Well, with Monday being off from school and work, you know, we certainly hope that people spend great times with their family. And, you know, it is a kickoff to the unofficial kickoff to summer. Yeah. And we're open. And we have a lot of great things going on. And we have babies. And it's just been beautiful. And the zoo looks fantastic because we've had amazing volunteer groups coming in to help us with that winter sludge. So we're ready. No flowers yet, though, because we're here in frost. We're not flowering yet.
0: Is your bamboo still growing?
1: Our bamboo does grow still, yeah. We gave it a really good, pruning this winter.
0: Yeah.
1: You know, you have to do that.
0: Well, you prune it, you walk away, and it grows a foot.
1: Exactly. I mean, exactly, yeah. So Bill called me from, was it London?
0: Yeah.
1: Bill called me from London a few years ago and said, they have bamboo growing here. And I said, we have bamboo growing at the zoo, too. So it's been a cool topic. And the bamboo is used.
0: Give me a cell phone and a cocktail. I'm calling everybody.
1: Well, it is an invasive species. It and we is. Do acknowledge that, but we control it. And the reason why we grow it is many animals use it for an enrichment, kind of like an extra snack. But our red pandas in particular, that is their jam. That's their food. So we do grow it ourselves, and in the winter we have to buy it because it's
0: I was hoping to grow it as my security fence.
1: Yeah, I wouldn't do that.
0: No.
1: DEC will visit you.
0: Yeah, they will. Sure. Okay, and anything that you want people to know that they can see that is different from before?
1: Well, you know, it's a couple years old now, but our new visitor center, when you get to the zoo, if you haven't been there, it is such a sense of arrival, and we really do rival, you know, other zoos in our appearance. You know, maybe in the past with our little tiny entrance, kids would have been in the parking lot like, are we there yet? Where are we? Yeah. Now when you get there, you know you're there. Yeah. In fact, we have this beautiful flag park, speaking of Memorial Day, which has all the insignias of all the lines of service, military service on the front. It was put in as a contribution to us by Pratt Whitney about 5 years ago. And we were just honored the other day. The DAR, Daughters of American Revolution, came and presented us with a certificate. We're the first ones. They're going to try to do 250, but we were the first ones because we're flying our flag appropriately. Mm. And so that was kind of a nice honor because you don't think of the zoo doing things that are outside of animals, but we really are just such a community entity.
0: Yeah.
1: And that's what we really strive to be because we need the community to survive. We were just talking about this during the break, but we're not actually funded like many, many AZA accredited zoos fully, you know, by a city or a county. We do receive some funding from the county. We're grateful. We don't receive funding from the city, but we receive some services.
0: Mm-hmm.
1: But we are truly a not-for-profit.
0: Yeah.
1: We're earned income every step of the way.
0: And you're one who is, correct me if I'm wrong, who is happy and pleased that the mayor has decided to move the fireworks display down to the harbor as opposed to having it right near the animals. Well, although there's a lot of fireworks going off starting next week when fireworks go on sale.
1: Well, when they were at the Proctor Park, that didn't really bother us.
0: Okay.
1: When they were at the Parkway, and even when, you know, in the past there have been big music festivals, et cetera, that was really, really tough on our animals.
0: Right, next door at Vail by Alice.
1: Yeah, so that was really, really tough. I mean, that's right by the lions.
0: Yeah.
1: And we had pictures this year of people skiing down the ski slope and taking pictures of the lions while they're skiing down. The mayor did that, actually, so that was fun.
0: That's cool.
1: But yeah, no fireworks near the zoo, please.
0: Yeah.
1: It's, you know,
0: as you might expect.
1: Animals.
0: I mean, I don't know if you have a dog, usually, or a cat, even. They tend to run downstairs in the basement and find a place to hide when all that stuff is going on. And it really is an entire month of it, it seems, since everything is legalized.
3: And something that's always fun, and it's great to have the season for people to come get updates on their favorite animals. But you've got new animals, your updates on new animals.
1: We do. So our gibbon family, which is an ape, white-handed gibbon from Asia, they have three-year-old Dooku, who is all out a toddler. I mean, he is just bebopping around all the time. But in December, he became a big brother. So we have R2, who is this adorable little baby gibbon. You have to come and see him. They're all so active, and they're right at the beginning of the zoo when you first walk in. We also have a baby yak, which they're a Himalayan, you know, kind of like bison here in the States. And he was born actually right on exhibit, right when the school, when a camp, zoo camp was visiting. So
3: no kidding.
1: Has a lot of education going on at the zoo. We have a baby shower happening on May 30th for the Gibbon baby. So it's an opportunity to bring some wish list items to the zoo. And we're going to kind of deck out the exhibit with enrichment. We also have this coming Saturday, a teddy bear clinic. That's really popular with families. Saturday or Sunday. Check our Facebook. I could be wrong on the date. Actually, it's right. That's really fun.
0: It is Saturday, right?
1: People bring, Jeff's going to look it up for me. We do have people, they bring their plush or if they want to buy one at the gift shop, but that's a lot of fun. Sunday, okay. Starts at 10.
3: 10 to noon, yep.
1: Yeah. And we have some of our staff and our volunteers kind of taking care of the plush, putting a Band-Aid or a stitch or a button. Nice. Kids really love that.
0: Nice.
1: And for adults, we have Wine in the Wilderness coming up on June 10th or June 6th.
0: That's coming.
1: It's coming right up. Yeah. Weeks. 6 o'clock. We're just, you know, it's rain or shine, but we've just been so grateful and blessed over the years. It's been beautiful. But it is rain or shine. We have a lot of tents. Okay. And then we have a new habitat happening on June 10th, ribbon cutting. I'm not going to tell you what yet, but we have an amazing new habitat.
3: Okay. And I just want to mention on that teddy bear clinic, that's included with admission. There's no extra cost.
1: Correct. Yep. Same thing with the baby shower. It's an opportunity to just come and have some fun keeper talks and see some extra enrichment for the animals. A lot of things we do are admission drivers, so they are included with admission. Yeah. It's just a good day to go that day.
0: And you'd be surprised if you've not been in a while to the zoo with some many, many improvements.
2: So, Andrea, you were talking about these new animals, whether it's a gibbon or a yak or whatever it is. I mean, you have staff that's available in regards to dealing with this kind of animal husbandry to deal with this kind of wide variety of animals when they're birthing or whatever it is, or do you have to bring outside folks, or how do you
3: Is there
2: do
3: a traveling
2: that?
3: Nurse for zoos?
2: Exactly. they're still around from COVID.
1: We have amazing animal keeper staff, all of our staff, our maintenance, our guest services, our education. We have amazing staff, and it is true that our staff come from all over the country to work with our animals. That's kind of how the field works, which is really cool. Yeah. We are an economic driver. We bring people in that buy homes. They bring spouses. They put kids in school. We do have a veterinarian and a vet staff. We also are very close to Cornell. So when we have an issue, we can often
0: that
1: get
0: helps.
1: Help from Cornell.
0: Yeah. That's great. Yeah.
1: And then the great thing about being part of AZA is you put one question out on like the veterinary listserv and you've got 10 answers of something really great. We're also part of the Species Survival Program, which is a whole other topic we could talk about someday, but many of our animals are so endangered.
2: Yeah.
1: You know, there's a conservation story. And so there's expertise within every Species Survival Program for each animal. And so we can reach out to those experts as well.
2: Wow.
1: So we're very much part of this coordinated effort. And of course, the purpose for zoos, we are fun. But the purpose for zoos is to provide conservation education that helps people realize if we don't take great care of these animals and their habitats elsewhere, we're not going to have them. So our animals are actually ambassadors of the wild animals that are in their own habitats all throughout the world.
0: Yesterday was World Bee Day. I didn't know that, but it was.
1: So and people laugh, but I mean, the bee is central to the whole entire wheel
0: ecosystem.
1: Of life.
0: Yeah.
3: I completely agree, but I just have to say I was frustrated because they were celebrating the day on my deck in the backyard. I was throwing them out.
0: And then one more. I got to tell you, I'm every year I get like six throughout our backyard and everywhere that we're trying to be when it's nice out, robin's nests. I have six this year. So underneath one of our porches or balconies, there's a nest. So I walked out there. We were having a air conditioning problem. Walked out there, and I was attacked. I think I've got a floozy, robin. I was attacked by not two, because the mother and the father for robins work on, they feed the baby, they both will sit on the eggs. I got attacked by three. So somebody's messing around. We got a threesome going on with robins. Is that typical that there could be three adults?
1: I'm not really an expert about that.
0: They were swooping. I've never seen a robin swoop at your head, but there were three of them.
1: I'm not really an expert about that, but you know what I love is I feel like every time someone brings up some kind of an animal, we can tell something about the zoo.
0: Yeah.
1: We're actually part of the North American Songbird program from AZA, which is SAFE, Save Animals from Extinction. And there are so many things that we can do as just general citizens to make sure that songbirds are going to be safe in our own backyards.
0: Yeah.
1: Like making sure that cats aren't running, you know, just out throughout our yard. That's, you know, a major threat to birds. If you have a lot of windows, you can buy these decals to put on your windows so that birds aren't like flying into your...
0: Mm-hmm.
1: And then one last thing, we have white-naped cranes, which are from Asia. They're incredibly endangered. We have a companion pair, and they're sitting on two eggs right now.
0: Wow.
1: And they're just like you're talking.
0: Yeah,
1: both the male
0: out,
1: and female sit on the eggs. And if they hatch successfully, which, you know, you take a gamble anytime with animal births, but if they hatch successfully, we do have a recommendation that we can breed them. So we did it with permission for conservation. That's a big coup for that species to be able to continue to make sure it's represented.
3: Wow, you have a lot going on up there.
1: So much.
0: We appreciate it, Andrea. Thank you. Go to the zoo this weekend if you get a chance.
1: And all summer. Come all summer,
0: Sunday
1: come fall.
0: The teddy bear thing.
1: And winter, because we are open every day but Thanksgiving and Christmas.
3: 10 to noon Sunday for the teddy bear.
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0: going on, and Mark is in along with India from the Boilermaker. Mark Donovan, good morning.
1: Good morning.
0: And we're getting close.
1: Yes, we are. And every day we get a little more nervous.
0: Yeah, I understand that. So what should people be concerned about right now? Training, obviously.
1: Oh, training. I was wondering where we were going on.
2: Getting ready in the heat,
1: Nothing. Let us be concerned.
0: Yes.
1: If you're training, just follow programs. Hydrate, learn from last year. Mm-hmm. Last year we spent a whole week prior to trying to let people know that this was going to be a humid one.
0: Yeah.
1: It wasn't necessarily the heat, it was the humidity. And some people heeded our advice, and some people did not, and they got attended to.
0: This year, who knows what we're going to be dealing with.
2: Yeah. Right?
0: I mean, it could be, could be hot, could be cold. Who knows? You said there was one years ago that was...
3: 45 degrees It was cold.
0: Yeah.
2: Like this morning.
3: Yeah. But, I got to say, I went and ran this week, the 93 day. It was horrible. Mm-hmm. But, this, if there's anything good in regards to this weather that we're seeing for Memorial Day, this is really good training weather. Mm-hmm. I mean, as far as, get your miles in now.
2: Yeah. A little cooler, a little nicer.
3: Exactly.
0: When it's a little more difficult, it's a little cooler. That can be helpful.
3: Yeah.
0: India, what do you want people to be aware of as we're getting here?
2: Now that things are heating up, we're getting to the point where sellout is right around the horizon. Mm-hmm. Procrastination is always high, as we know. So just sign up, get in, start training is always the big thing.
0: Because at the end, if you don't get in, and then you're blah, blah, blah, how come I can't get in?
2: Mm-hmm.
0: It turns into a whole thing. And had you just done it a little earlier, you'd
2: just gotten on it. Exactly.
0: Yeah.
2: Yep.
0: Yeah.
1: Right. And great example, kids run capped out last night. So we know at some point this weekend, some little kids are going to go, hey, mom or dad. And, poor folks at Utica National are going to get the phone calls.
0: That's right.
3: There's nothing worse than a parent screaming at you because they're the most important person. Their child, has to be in that
1: they're
3: race.
1: Right.
3: Of course they are. Of course
1: context
3: they are.
1: Context is important.
0: I do want to bring up the, people ask about this every year. Will there be a flyover? And it just so happens we seem to be, now we're adding Cuba to the potential list. We seem to be militarily quite busy around the world. So I imagine that would impede the chances of a flyover. What are your thoughts?
1: This is where we cue the music for Macho Men.
0: Yeah.
1: so last year we were supposed to have an MQ-5 Reaper, and which would have been pretty cool. It was one of the large drones, and oddly enough, we sent it to Iran to bomb them.
0: Yeah.
1: And we cleared out their nuclear, apparently.
0: Yep.
1: But they're really good. Built it back, and now the current excursion has put things in jeopardy. We know we cannot get helicopters, so from the Army side, we will not have helicopters this year.
0: Yeah.
1: We're relying on the Air Force. We've got our FAA clearance in hand, and working with Senator Griffo in his office. And
0: so you just don't.
1: We're hoping, but I would be surprised, quite honestly.
0: Yeah, it's a battle every year, right? I mean, it's something that.
1: Yes, but we've gotten so much better, and Joe's office, we found local people who want to come do it. So we're in better positions as long as we're in peacetime.
0: The expo, anything new with the expo this year and times when that's all going to be?
2: Parking's the big thing. Obviously, they're constructing a new science building on campus, so we're just going to be sending out new instructions. There's plenty of parking. It's just in the side lots. I feel like everybody thinks of Sherman just pulling into that front lot, but we're going to give lots of directions as to where people can park is the only new thing to expect. Timing's the same. Everything else is the same. So.
0: All right. This is the year before the...
2: 49th.
0: Yeah, this is the 49th.
2: Mm-hmm.
0: Crazy.
1: And if there's anyone out there who's interested in volunteering every year, we've got on average 2,000 volunteers, which is fantastic. Many of which have been doing it for all 49 years.
0: Yeah.
1: But there's always opportunities. Mm-hmm. And I think from a messaging standpoint, it's not necessarily a heavy lift.
0: Yeah.
1: It can be Friday. It can be Saturday.

0: it can be race day. A lot of people think, oh, I like to watch it, or I run it, so I can't do anything. Well, we need help in various spots at the expo, back at pickup, things like that. It could be just an hour of your time. Or if you're so inclined and you really want to get involved, give us a call. We're going to need new volunteers for the next 50.
1: All right. Next year is the 50. Tim, how does that? I mean, being the family that started all of this, and Earl,
2: it's unbelievable.
1: Yeah, 50 years.
2: Think about, you know, from where it's come from, its humble beginnings to what it is today is just incredible.
1: Yeah. Okay.
0: Keep it going.
1: You guys are doing a great job doing that. So, all right. Good stuff. Stand by.
3: Let me go to Tanya J. Powers, who's standing by right now on the line in New York City. Tanya, good morning.
4: Good morning.
3: I found you guys, our weather meteorologists, told us you guys got a little cold weather today, too. We're sitting here at like 58 degrees. It's terrible after the heat wave.
4: It is cloudy and 62, and I will take all of it, because this last couple of days with this 95-degree thing, I'm just like, well, okay. Yeah, we got like a little taste of summer real early.
3: So. Yeah, we did as well, although we took a nosedive yesterday. So, all right, I wanted to get a quick update on travel this weekend. According to AAA, it's going to be heavy and maybe even record-breaking despite the gas prices.
4: Yeah, they said that nearly 45 million of us are expected to go at least 50 miles from home this travel period that starts today and ends on Monday. That's a little bit more than last year. Last year was record-breaking. 44.3 million is what we did last year. 45 is where we're at today. So it's a little bit more than last year, but it still would break a record if we got to that. 39 million of us are expected to drive. Another 3.7 million will fly, and about 2 million, or maybe a little more than that, will travel by other modes like bus, train, or cruise. You mentioned the gas prices. That is a big concern, obviously. AAA said as of yesterday, all 50 states have, you know, average gallon of gas, regular gallon of gas, $4 and above. I think 6 or 7 states had $5 and above for a gallon. So a lot of people are watching this. They said that this is causing people, while we have more people going, they are maybe changing the destination, going closer to home, so they're not traveling as far, maybe not being gone as long. You know, that's they're recalibrating some of their plans for their trips. So we are seeing that. I know here in New York, right now we got $4.61 a gallon, average for a gallon of gas. A year ago, that was $3.13, just, you know, for those of you keeping up. If you are... if you're driving a diesel vehicle, you have my condolences, because
1: that's bad.
4: That is $5.93 a gallon. A year ago, diesel was $3.88 a gallon. So it has drastically increased.
5: The only thing I was going to add was, and I appreciate you mentioning those details, Tanya, was that it can't be that big of a concern if we're still breaking another record for travel.
1: Yeah, people are still out there driving.
5: They're making some adjustments to that schedule.
4: Yeah, because, I mean, not only are you paying more for gas, you're paying more for food, you know, in restaurants and, you know, things like that. If you're going to go out and eat, going to see the food increase prices there. They may, like I said, that may be why people are cutting their trip a little shorter or going, you know, less, you know, far than they would have normally. So
1: I got to tell you, right after COVID, you know, my daughter had the graduation that didn't happen, and so we decided, all right, she wanted to go to Disney. We took the four of us went to Disney, and out of the blue the other day, I was going through my bag, and I found a receipt from Disney, and it was dinner, and it was $130. That was in 2021. I'm like, wow, that's cheap for four people.
5: That is cheap.
1: That's cheap compared to what
5: even
1: we'd be paying right now.
5: I know.
1: You're not going to get four people for $130 at a sit-down nice dinner. So, yeah, you're paying more for everything. And not only once, it's more expensive to get there, but once you get there, you're paying more as well. So something to something to think about. Although I got to tell you, with the temperatures this weekend, I think campgrounds up north are like paying people to come. probably not, but they should be.
4: I mean, that could also be an option.
1: Yep, could be an option. All right, well, please enjoy the cooler weather today, Tanya. We appreciate it as always, and have a wonderful weekend.
4: Thank you. You too.
1: All right, Tanya Chape Powers from Fox News.
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11: Fox News, I'm Deborah Valentine. Fox News has learned that a peace agreement between the U.S. and Iran is 95% complete, although President Trump warns he won't rush into a deal. Secretary of State Marco Rubio in New Delhi hoping for a quick resolution.
12: It takes a little while to hear back. So we have what I think is a pretty solid thing on the table in terms of their ability to open up the straits, get the straits open.
11: Iran's ports would reopen, assets would be unfrozen as negotiations would continue over nuclear capabilities. Sweden's Felix Rosenqvist wins the 100th running of the Indy 500 by 0.023 seconds.
13: To be able to have a finish like that is just, I think that itself on any track is a massive win for me. But to do it here at Indy in front of this magical set of all these fans and a lot of Swedish fans as well.
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14: Cloudy and cool here overnight with scattered showers. Morning low around 50. Cloudy skies and warmer Monday for Memorial Day with scattered mainly morning showers. Temperatures Monday afternoon reaching highs in the low part of the 70s. Clouds break up, give way to sunshine Tuesday. Warmer afternoon highs, low to mid 80s. I'm meteorologist Ken Boone from the Weather Channel on WIBX 950 AM and 92.3 FM.
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0: right, in studio here this morning is Ben Simons. He's known around these parts as Farmer Ben. And good morning, Ben.
1: Good morning, Bill. Thank you for having me in.
0: Okay, so this is National Beef Month.
1: Yep. May is officially...

0: beef month. You know how March is maple month, and then May is official beef. June, we're getting ahead of ourselves, but June is dairy.
1: Yeah.
0: And we'll talk about that in June. But, yep, right here we are in the middle of May is beef month, National Beef Month.
1: I do want to say we're talking about how long you can store a thawed ground beef in your refrigerator. And there's a caveat here. So you would say up to a week.
0: I would say up to a week as long as your refrigerator stays under the 40. Like if you're in that 36, 38 degree range, ground beef will stay for a week in your refrigerator without any trouble. But also, Bill, what's very important is how it's packaged.
1: Well, and let's talk about that. If you're buying your beef in the grocery store,
0: and it's a big open package,
1: your ground beef, the big thing of ground beef, I would not let it stay thawed at home for any more than 1 to 2 days.
0: Correct.
1: But if you're buying from a provider like yourself, from a farmer, and it's been frozen, if you're buying frozen ground beef, that could be. I'm no expert at this, but I will tell you that oftentimes the ground beef will stay on the counter for a couple of days at the grocery store. So you'll be getting to your week before you even buy it.
0: Correct.
1: So that's where you have to be a little careful. But if you're buying from a trusted farmer like you, I would imagine a week would be good.
0: So like Bill, the hamburger I brought in today for you and Davey and Jeff comes in a long tube, like a big sausage tube. And what is it, 1.5 inches, 2 inches in diameter. And so when you take a knife and you slice that off, when your wife is making you your Big Mac.
1: Yeah, I had a Big Mac salad last night.
0: Big Mac salad like you had for dinner last night. And you're slicing off. The amount of surface area is just that face of that 1.5 inches. Versus when you go buy bulk hamburger at your local supermarket.
1: Right, it's all exposed.
0: It's all exposed. Yeah. Then that's a little bit different. But as long as your refrigerator stays at that 36 degree range, a minimal package like mine will keep for a week, no problem.
1: Okay, all right.
0: So, yeah. So and then the other thing, too, is, Bill, is when you keep it refrigerated, the best thing to do is, if it's in there for more than a few days, make sure you really cook it. And my wife says 160. So bring it up to 160.
1: Ground beef, 160.
0: Ground beef, 160.
1: Yeah. Some people like them, like the Europeans will cook their burgers. Mm-hmm. And burger is kind of an American thing, right? But
0: it is.
1: The Europeans will cook their burger in oil. And so they'll cook the outside, but when you cut into it, It's rare on the inside.
0: Yep.
1: So they don't follow that rule.
0: Well, there's people here that like to take my hamburger. I hear it all the time. And they'll cook it in cream. They'll take a hamburger, make a hamburger patty, and then they'll take their thumb and make a dimple right in the middle of that hamburger and put a little bit of cream or milk right inside that dimple. It makes it kind of a little flavor, I guess. I've never done it, but I can imagine it must taste pretty good.
1: Yeah.
0: How can some of my customers.
1: Someone's asking how they can buy your ground beef.
0: So the best way to do it is to give me a call.
1: Or your steaks and everything, yeah.
0: Yeah. I'm not much of a steak guy because now I'm still growing my beef herds. They're still young animals. So what we got going on here is... I'm going to put a plug out for our sheriff, Rob Machel, or Rancher Rob when he's in his dungarees. So Rancher Rob grows Hereford cattle. They make the best steaks, them and Angus. And then my retired dairy cows.
2: Who's that, his neighbor?
0: Who's
2: just kidding, sorry. Stupid
0: no,
2: joke.
0: Rancher I'm Rob sorry. Is in his dungarees. And so, and then the hamburger comes from good retired dairy cows and stuff like that. Now, I just want to help you out here a little bit. When you go in the grocery store, whether the big box stores and everything, and you see the steaks and things that are all sliced up, and they've been there for a while, let's say that they haven't sold, they usually take those steaks and things and grind them into hamburger when they're all done. You following me?
1: Mm-hmm.
0: So sometimes when you go in and you're thinking you're buying the cheapest cuts of meat being hamburger, sometimes you're buying the premium stuff that didn't sell in the showcase.
1: Yeah.
0: They trim it off. They trim it. And then they grind that right into your hamburger. Mm-hmm. So I just want you to know. So sometimes a hamburger you're buying is some
1: especially
0: of the
1: lean,
0: best cuts.
1: The 90%, the lean stuff.
0: The lean stuff. Yeah. The most flavored stuff is your 85 or so. Because you want a little bit of fat to give it the flavor.
2: What would you say yours is?
0: Mine, I'm going to say it's in that 90% range.
1: I think it is. Yours is lean.
0: Yeah. Up there on Star Hill, we feed most of them cows. Most of their diet is grass and hay from right on Star Hill. And I'm not a heavy corn farmer. We grow a lot of corn, but we don't put a lot of corn through our animals just because the grass is so readily available.
1: Yeah. Okay, what do you want people to know for beef month?
0: So for beef month, what's for dinner? So thank you for that, Bill. So the best way to buy your beef is, of course, the grocery stores and stuff. But if you want the freshest beef and the most flavorful beef and you want to buy local beef, go to your farmer's markets. Because you're dealing directly with the farmer, directly local. Just some quick facts. Here in Oneida County, we already know there's about 18,000 dairy cows. People don't realize it, but there's pretty close to just over 10,000 beef cattle in Oneida County. And the other reason why beef is so high, this is the main topic when Davey calls, says, Ben, talk about the price of beef. Why beef is so high? The beef herd in the United States is at 1951 level. And we've got 2026 population. The other reason why beef is so high, no matter how high it seems to be getting, the consumer is still reaching for beef at the grocery store.
1: Yeah, yeah.
0: The demand is high. I do know today that in the next few days, actually, the president is talking to the United States Department of Agriculture, Ms. Rollins. And the Texas governor down there about importing some of the Mexican beef cattle in the United States to kind of ease the pressure so we can build our herd back a little bit and lower the price. But we have a screw worm problem. There's a disease in cattle that's only just a few hundred miles from the United States border. So they're trying to work through that right now, how to bring some of them cattle into the United States or package them, in other words, butcher them in Mexico, so that we don't have that screw worm. So they're working on that. And I mean, like, you're going to hear it on the news. It's already out in the farm community.
2: Is it they're willing to do the Mexican cattle are willing to do the jobs the American ones won't do? Is that what they...
0: Yeah, that's kind of it. But what's happened is when the screw worm started coming across again...
1: Those Mexican cows will jump a fence.
0: American cows will jump the fence.
1: Oh, that's true.
0: When I left my farm this morning, they were on my lawn. But anyway, so the bottom line is they shut the border off for bringing them animals across the United States border to stop the disease, quarantine it back into Mexico and leave it there. And what happened was is the demand is still there. So we just don't have the cattle here. And the price of cattle have been so high for the past year, as you heard me say, that all the farmers took advantage of it because they've never been this high. Beef prices have never been this high. And the average age of the farmer is in that 56 to 57-year-old range. They're saying, you know, price of cattle are high. Let's retire. Let's sell out. Well, what's happened now is the selling out has caught up to us, and now we're down to 1951 inventory of beef cattle.
1: It is
0: Bill's still reaching for beef.
1: When the cost of beef like it is right now is high, do the farmers reap the benefit?
0: Right now, it does not happen with
1: milk.
0: Yeah, right now you're right. There's a disconnect in the milk business, but right now the farmers are reaping the benefit. Just to give you an idea, cattle rustling kind of went unheard of in the United States for quite a long time. Cattle rustling now in the United States is alive and well. It is happening. And I'm just going to give your listeners a piece of information. When you drive by a pasture and you see beef cattle out there, or cattle in general, whether it's dairy cows or beef cattle out there, just multiply $3,000 per animal.
1: Wow.
0: So if you see somebody's got 10 animals out there, that's $30,000.
1: Yeah.
0: Wow. So cattle rustling now has become an issue again because the price of cattle is so high. People are backing up to pastures that are away from a farm, loading them at night and taking them to the local slaughterhouse or the local auction house and trying to sell them and reap in.
1: So they're stealing them.
0: They're stealing cows. Oh. It is back again, guys, because cattle are worth $3,000 an animal. Wow. A live animal is worth $3,000.
1: Right. Okay, anything else you want people to know about beef month?
0: No, I think we pretty well covered it. But
2: One more quickly.
0: In the middle of planting season.
2: What is being done other than importing from other countries to increase that stock? And how do you do that? Obviously, it takes a couple of years to
0: do that. It takes two.
2: But what are we doing as a country, do you know, that to get that stock back up?
0: Yeah. So the United States Department of Agriculture is actually talking about right now, it's in negotiations in both sides of Washington, to give us a tax incentive, an incentive to grow our cow numbers, to raise the heifers, the replacements. The finalize of that discussion has not come out yet. It's not public. But the bottom line is there is work. The government is working on incentivizing the farmers to hold back some of their younger female animals for reproduction to grow the American herd. Because at the end of the day, and I've said it before, food security is national security.
2: Yep.
0: And if you don't have food, what's anything else worth?
2: Yeah.
0: Nothing.
2: Yeah.
0: So there is things out there because ultimately the farmer is getting older. We need younger farmers. There's a lot of programs for somebody that wants to become a farmer. Go see your USDA office and talk about first-time young farmer loans.
1: Well, they will help you. And I would say that with Chobani coming,
0: that's a great
1: thing. There's a huge need for milk production to increase. So there will be opportunities there as well.
0: Believe it or not, drive around Oneida County. I'll just give you the quickest one. Go right down on Route 8 there in Bridgewater, the Curtin Farm.
2: Mm-hmm.
0: They're doubling their farm right now. They're currently milking 3,000. They're going to another 3,000. There's talks of another expansion. You go up to the St. Lawrence Seaway where those farmers are big, they're getting bigger. And what is driving this, believe it or not, is the announcement of Chobani.
1: Chobani, yeah.
0: And it was so refreshing, Bill. You were there to the county address. When the county executive said that they're working with state, local, and federal government to make sure that Chobani
1: is increasing,
0: comfortable. This is great for us.
1: We were talking about the sell-by dates. According to the USDA, although many products bear sell-by dates, product dating is not a federal requirement. Sell-by dates are a guide for retailers to know how long they can display the product for sale for inventory management. It is not a safety date.
2: Interesting.
0: Yep. And my main thing is cook it.
1: Cook it.
0: Make sure you
1: cook. If it's cooked really well, you're probably going
2: to he brought up a point as well, and we'll have to have you back at some point in the future, but that scares me. I mean, I made the joke about the Mexican cattle will do what the American cattle are too lazy to do, or the jobs they don't want to do.
0: And I didn't know how to answer that.
2: No, but the reality is, I mean, you know, we hear about this, about why immigration numbers are so high and why so many of these. I mean, you're a farmer as well. You see it. I mean, how many 14, 16-year-olds from, you know, the suburbs go, hey, I want to spend my summer on the farm.
0: Right.
2: Right? And not that I'm not saying there's not any, but it just makes me kind of concerned for the future generations. Who's going to be putting this work in on the farms to feed America?
0: That is one of the reasons. Thank you, Jeff. That's one of the reasons that I'm so adamant about Farmer Ben staying in touch with you guys in the media the way we're doing this, because it is a concern. And I will tell you, it is a true concern at the United States Department of Agriculture and the federal government. They are worried because they're looking at the amount of farmers in the United States versus the population. And back in the 50s, like a third of the country was involved in agriculture.
2: Right, right.
0: Here we are in 2026, less than 2% of the population feed the other 98%. Ladies and gentlemen, that is something to be concerned of. And that's why when you go down the roads and you see this very large equipment and everything, like my son and I, we just bought a tractor out of Iowa. It's a monster. But the reason we had to buy that tractor is because we got to cover the acres to feed the people.
2: Yeah.
1: Which is also why immigration has got to be solved.
0: They need to fix it. Yep, they really, really do. We need the people.
1: You have a column also about spring being in full swing from an agricultural standpoint in Mohawk Valley Living.
0: Yep.
1: The current
0: Carrie
1: edition.
0: Patello invites me to write in the Mohawk Valley Living on a monthly basis about like the different months and the seasons. So I want to thank Mohawk Valley Living and Carrie Patello.
2: And the cover says it features several local faces and leaders. It says the next generation of leaders, and we're talking about the next generation of farmers. Hope there are some coming.
1: Ben, thank you as always.
0: No, thank you, Bill.
1: Ben Simons.
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7: You know, there's an organization here in the area that does good things. Many organizations that do good things, but Mohawk Valley Crime Stoppers is one of those. Again, it keeps playing in my ears. I'm telling you, I like that song. So Crime Stoppers is about making neighborhoods safer. So if there's something out there that you see that might be you suspect something nefarious, the key is to say something, and you'd say it anonymously. And Ed Schmidt is the president?
4: Chairman
7: of the board. For Mohawk Valley Crime Stoppers. And one of the problems you have, and this is a problem that Utica and Rome both have, is people are nervous about reporting something. And it's probably, if you're reporting your neighbor, you'd be nervous too.
4: Well, that's the value in the Crime Stoppers tip line, is that it is completely 100% anonymous. There's no tracking. We do not know who you are. If you report a crime, a potential issue that law enforcement should be involved in, you are assigned a number, a unique number. And if that information does lead to a successful investigation and or arrest, there's the possibility of a cash reward.
7: And I got to tell you, so you say, well, if you're going to give me a cash reward, you're going to know who I am. No.
4: Nope.
7: It's even
4: a number. That's all you are.
7: There'll be a meeting place, and you'll be given the cash.
4: Exactly.
7: Yeah. And that's not a police officer doing it.
4: No,
7: it's a member
4: not.
7: Of crime. Now, Tim is on the board as well. And
4: it is, so are you. Yep.
7: And the big shock is I'm on the board.
8: Yeah.
7: Well, people still
8: we have to allow one of those people.
7: Mm-hmm. I say, look at what you're dealing with. You're dealing with nefarious people.
4: We checked that box with you, Bill.
7: Yeah, I'm here. The other thing that I love about Crime Stoppers, very much like our Real Men Get Tested for Cancer, there are nobody's getting paid.
8: Nope.
4: Exactly.
7: There are no administrative fees.
4: All volunteer board, 501c3. So any contributions made to our organization go right to the SIP reward fund. And again, it's a tax write-off too.
7: Yeah. So you'll be able to do that at any time. And then we hold events that help us raise money to pay for the outreach, the awareness, and of course the rewards.
4: Yep.
7: And that one of those events is coming up soon. But you can get involved now by getting involved in our golf tournament.
4: Correct. Yeah, we've got a golf tournament coming up. This is the 6th annual. It's a 4-man scramble. It'll be on September 19th, Saturday, at Shamrock Golf Course on Airport Road in Oriskany. And it is really one heck of a deal. Four-person team, $360. It includes coffee, donuts, lunch, dinner, door prizes, cart, everything, the whole nine yards. It's incredible value, really, for $90 a person. And it supports, you know, a great cause of this organization that really, the goal is to keep our neighborhood safe.
7: All right. I would like to have you, now if you can lift the piece of paper up and point it.
9: You get a bonus for reporting the team that was shaving strokes on the third and fourth hole. I go to these tournaments
8: sometimes. There's a lot of crimes on that course.
9: I go to these tournaments sometimes, and it's like, there's no way you guys were 22 under.
4: You going to volunteer? We can use some monitors.
9: Yep. I would like to.
4: some rangers on the course.
7: I think there are a lot of, I think you could come up with a lot of crimes. There's no doubt.
8: The best game played is all with a pencil.
7: I want you, Ed, I want you to read through the script. I've handed you a script, and in a moment, you just read through it. In a moment, I'm going to ask you to read the script, and we're going to produce the radio commercial for the event here on the radio.
9: I know Bill told you we would do this after the show, but he has another meeting to get to.
7: I got another meeting. We're going to do
9: with one stone right here.
4: I think Allison has some task assigned.
7: We got to go. There's a honeydew, a list, an item on the honeydew list. So practice that. Read it over. I'm going to get to you in a second.
9: You know, I was going to say it, but I didn't want to throw off your rhythm. Before Ed's live commercial, here's Bill's live commercial.
7: Yeah, I thought I'd give you a little
9: chance to practice.
7: Okay.
9: Now, listen to a pro do it before you.
7: I wasn't going to say that. I didn't want to
4: lead by example.
7: I started to say that, and I'm like, well, that sounds pretty pompous. So the key to this,
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13: Peace negotiations. I'm Deborah Valentine, Fox News. President Trump is continuing peace talks with Iran and allies. As he says, a deal is largely negotiated. Fox's Trey Yingst is in Tel Aviv, Israel, with more.
14: We're getting new details on a memorandum of understanding between the United States and Iran that is expected to be announced soon. A regional source who reviewed the agreement telling Fox News, quote, the deal states that U.S. forces will stay in the proximity of Iran for 30 days. The context here is that it signals for Iran the military option remains on the table if nuclear issues aren't resolved or the interim agreement is violated. The source added that as part of the deal, Iran will receive oil sanctions waivers. Iran will also have frozen funds and assets released worth billions of dollars. This is contingent on the broader deal being verified. Now, on Saturday, President Trump held a call that included leaders from Saudi Arabia, Qatar, the UAE, Egypt, Jordan, Turkey, and Pakistan, aimed at reaching a broader understanding.
13: President Trump says the agreement is not finalized. There are still aspects and details that are being ironed out. An investigation continues after Secret Service agents shot and killed a man who tried to get inside a White House security checkpoint Saturday. Fox's Alex Hogan has details from the White House.
15: The White House says a man approached a security checkpoint, pulled a gun from his bag, and started firing at law enforcement. Secret Service members returned fire, striking that gunman who later died at the hospital. And a bystander was also shot. It's unclear if that person was shot by the attacker or by the Secret Service returning fire. Authorities have identified the shooter as 21-year-old Nasir Best. He was known to authorities here. He had been arrested in July of last year after attempting to enter a different White House checkpoint without authorization, saying that he wanted to be arrested, claiming he was Jesus Christ.
13: The condition of the bystander upgraded to serious. 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
13: 50,000 people evacuated due to the threat of a chemical tank explosion in Garden Grove, California.
28: Fire officials say they found a crack in the tank. While it's a sign that the tank is structurally failing, fire officials say it's also relieving pressure inside. The tank contains methyl methacrylate, used to manufacture acrylic plastics like plexiglass. The chemical is highly flammable, and the tank in question currently holds about 7,000 gallons of it. Firefighters have been trying to lower the temperature of the overheated tank by pouring water on it and have constructed containment barriers. They've also unloaded or neutralized chemicals in nearby tanks. This is happening at GKN Aerospace in Garden Grove, California, just about 5 miles distance from Disneyland. The company produces airplane parts.
13: Fox Business's Max Gordon reporting from L.A. AAA predicting record travel this Memorial Day weekend despite many staying home due to high gas prices.
29: Talker Research found that 4 in 10 Americans won't travel anywhere this summer. Some who are hitting the road are skimping elsewhere.
30: The fun money goes towards the gas, I guess.
29: A Bank of America study found that nearly 10% of travelers are actually canceling a summer vacation because of high gas prices. The national average for a gallon of gas was at $4.55 at the start of the holiday weekend, according to AAA, compared to $3.19 last year.
13: Fox's Caroline Shively reporting. The free 250 National Memorial Day observance taking place at Arlington National Cemetery's amphitheater Monday evening. Veterans Affairs Secretary Doug Collins tells Fox Report it's planned as a tribute to Americans who made the ultimate sacrifice.
31: It's going to be a really, I think, a candlelight issue of just saying, hey, we remember that light doesn't go out. Freedom is never going to go out as long as we have Americans who raise their right hand and are willing to go. And when they don't come home, we make a promise never to forget them.
13: President Trump will lay a wreath at the tomb of the unknown soldier Monday morning. I'm Deborah Valentine. This is Fox News.
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34: Cloudy and cool here overnight with scattered showers, morning low around 50. Cloudy skies and warmer Monday for Memorial Day with scattered Monday morning showers. Temperatures Monday afternoon reaching highs in the low part of the 70s. Clouds break up, give way to sunshine Tuesday. Warmer afternoon highs, low to mid 80s. I'm meteorologist Ken Boone from the Weather Channel on WIBS 950 AM, 93 FM.
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0: Good evening, everyone. You're in the right place at the right time. This is Coast to Coast AM, blasting out of the Mojave Desert like a Scirocco, blazing across the land, slamming into your radio like a supercharged nanoparticle of unobtainium. Greetings from the boldest, bawdiest, most outrageous city in the world, the planetary capital of sun, fun, sin, sex, and secrets, my not-so-humble hometown, Las Vegas, Nevada. But shaking out there, we are collectively in the midst of the most thoughtful of all American national holidays, the Memorial Day weekend when we honor the memories of those who served and fell in defense of our country. Hope you all stop and take a minute in between ball games and barbecues to consider what this event represents, what this holiday means, especially what it means to the families of those who lost men and women who served. This month isn't over yet, but it will likely be remembered as when a notable turn in the UFO story occurred. We've had now two large releases of UFO-related information, files from the government, incident reports, video clips, a lot of information. It's kind of old. I'm okay with that. A great deal of it has been made public before in one way or another. I'm okay with that as well. The Department of War created a place for one-stop shopping, in essence, where people who are interested in this stuff have been can look up all this information that's been released so far in these two dumps. More than a billion visits later, it looks like there is a massive international interest in this subject, even beyond the known borders of UFO world, what we thought how big it was. The one that most of us are familiar with is what I mean. That's a big number, a billion visits to that website. I'm okay with that, too. They have purposely omitted a lot of stuff, though. Any analysis that comes along with these cases? They're dishing out videos that, you know, that likely have a reasonable explanation, even without the twisting of truth by assorted censors and debunkers on the inside, what we've been familiar with for a long time. You know, they stripped the videos of metadata, so it means there's no way scientists or others on the outside can double-check times and places, things like that. Hard to do independent analysis of the imagery. That seems like it was done on purpose, and we are all told, well, we want you to make up your own minds about this. Feels kind of sneaky. I mean, couldn't you give us a hint on which ones you've already crossed off and why? Again, I think the process itself is the story, the fact that something like this is underway at all. Eventually, they're going to need to cough up some goodies, though, or the public enthusiasm and media interest could turn on the whole thing. I mean, how much is enough? Will the public settle for anything less than the entire enchilada? Yes, we've got crash saucers. Yes, we've got bodies. Tonight, we'll be talking with perhaps the only man in the country who's received official permission to acknowledge that, yes, we, the United States, have at least one craft of unknown origin in our possession, and that we were somehow able to get inside of it. Dr. James Lekatsky was a longtime rocket scientist, a brilliant engineer working for the Defense Intelligence Agency, that's the DIA, and who proposed and then became director of the largest acknowledged UFO-related investigation in U.S. history. It was called OSAP. It produced an enormous amount of material, cases and reports and analysis and files, including the world's largest UFO database. And in its 27-month history, all that was done. Dr. Lekatsky has been methodically trying to share as much of that information as he's allowed to share with the public. Each of the books he's co-written or written had to undergo painstaking review by multiple different intelligence agencies before they could be released. The newest work is called Future Visions, Inside the U.S. Government Covert UFO Program, and it's jam-packed with confirmed, verified, analyzed information based in large part on real-life encounters, some very, very strange stuff. OSAP did not shy away from weirdness. In fact, it became a central focus of the program's conclusions. Dr. Lekatsky joins us in just a couple of minutes. In the second half tonight, a young filmmaker jumped into the deep end of the UFO pool by directing his very first documentary, and it focused on the challenges faced by those who try to seriously investigate the UFO mystery, the pushback that comes from government, from spooks, from trolls and bots on social media, and from people who threaten violence. Michael Ozovsky is someone I know well because he was drawn into this subject while working as an editor and producer on Weaponized. That's a podcast that I co-host with Jeremy Corbell. Michael's film, Sleeping Dog, was released this month, and within days, it skyrocketed to number one in the world. Not just documentaries, but all films. Much of the movie focuses on Jeremy's life and work in this field, but I make an appearance here or there. FYI, I'm not a partner in this movie, just a fan. Michael and Jeremy will be here 2 hours from now. Webmaster Alec Fernandez and I have pulled together our usual assortment of items and oddities culled from media around the world. We call it Naps News. You can find it on the Coast to Coast AM website. It should come as no surprise we have a smattering of UFO stories in there tonight. One of them is a report from NBC News about perhaps the most impressive case that was made public this past week. A senior intelligence officer is flying at an undisclosed location, a military range. They won't tell us where. And he is essentially searching for mysterious phenomena, and then it found him. He found himself and the chopper surrounded by, well, we'll just call them UFOs, orbs that showed up almost on demand and circled around them for a couple of minutes. Most of the specifics have been admitted, left out on purpose, I guess. Not sure why. So, unfortunately, who knows if we were ever going to learn where and when and who were involved, but it's a pretty cool case. There's also a piece written in response to a commentary from Harvard astronomer Dr. Avi Loeb, who expressed his opinion about these UFO file releases. Also, there's a new paper about time, the nature of time, suggesting that different flows of time exist all at the same moment. Try to wrap your head around that one. And if you've ever wondered why the Tyrannosaurus Rex, that ferocious carnivore from way back in Jurassic days, why did he have such tiny little arms? Scientists think they have an answer. We have an article about that, too. Those stories and more in Naps News. And while you're on the website, check out how to become a Coast Insider. The cost is about 15 cents a day if you subscribe for a year. It gives you access to a huge collection of programs and interviews, including the Art Bell Vault. You can listen any time of the day or night, as many times as you want. It's a good deal. So, too, is a subscription to George Norrie's TV show, Beyond Belief, in which George interviews fascinating guests, similar to what he does so well here on the radio. And with that, let's assume the position. 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Turn down the lights and turn up the radio because we are about ready to rumble. In a moment, Dr. Jim Lekatsky and Future Visions. I'm George Knapp, and this is Coast to Coast AM.
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0: Welcome back. Back in 2006, 2007, a couple of serious veteran intelligence guys working for the DIA, that's the Defense Intelligence Agency, started independently seeing evidence of dramatic UFO incidents, mostly involving military sites or sensitive national security facilities. It got their attention. Then they read a book about a weird place at a UFO hotspot now known as Skinwalker Ranch. Jump ahead to 2008. The DIA approved an astonishingly bold project dubbed OSAP, the Advanced Aerospace Weapons Systems Application Program, a name that was sort of vague on purpose. They didn't want to put UFO in the title, but that was a major focus anyway. What made the program even more amazing is that it basically was allowed to look at some very strange stuff and follow the evidence wherever it leads. It became a huge operation, huge compared to previous UFO programs like Project Blue Book. I think you could take the entire staff of that and fit it into a booth at a Denny's or something. But this one was big. It eventually had dozens of employees, and then it contracted to a UFO organization that in effect gave it hundreds of more operatives that could gather evidence. It led to some very strange stuff, way weirder than mere UFOs. At one point, it had several dozen full-time employees and investigators, ex-military, former cops, law enforcement, scientists, engineers, a top-notch team. And over the 27 months it existed, it put together this astonishing library of work, including the largest data warehouse of UFO cases in the world. As the world is now talking about disclosure and transparency, you should note that none of this material has been leaked, none of it released by the government. The only information we have about OSAP has come from two of its principal figures. Dr. James Lekatsky helped design the program and became its director, and also his colleague, Colm Kelleher, that we've had on this program in the past. Dr. Lekatsky has a long and impressive resume as an intelligence analyst working on serious national security issues. But I think this is the work he's going to be remembered for. Jim Lekatsky, welcome back to Coast to Coast.
4: Thank you, George.
0: You know, I didn't get to interview you the last time you made an appearance on this program because you and I were co-authors. I'm fessing that up right now, along with Colm Kelleher, on two books that describe the works of OSAP in its first few stages. This new book, Future Visions, is yours alone. So I'm really happy that I'm here and able to speak with you again. It's such an important work, especially right now with UFO fever at such a high pitch. I wanted to start by asking how closely or whether or not you are monitoring, watching all the hubbub unfolding right now. What's your general take on the materials that have been released so far?
4: Fine, I would say, but I'm not exactly sure where it's going. It's the same situation we in OSAP had back in around the year 2010, 2011, as we transitioned to the follow-on program, Kona Blue. It's like, what do we do now? We have all this information coming in, and is it an efficient way to keep running a program like OSAP, which was huge with many components? But I considered it completed. So I'm not sure where this release of information is going. I would say secure information is never going to be released. So what can I say? Because tonight, if the discussion leads this way, I have a two-page piece of right here that the top says unclassified now, but what the top really used to say was top secret, Kona Blue, no foreign, handle via special access channels only. That's the area we need to go into, and the components of that. I'm not sure where all this release is going.
0: Yeah, it doesn't seem like there's a plan. It's just, hey, you got any files? Throw them into the pot here and we'll put them out. You know, it's a lot of it is pretty old stuff.

0: people who read it. They read this small section where you revealed that the U.S. does have in its possession a craft of unknown origin. You described it in some detail, but you were not authorized to go any further. You stuck to the rules. You know, that had to undergo a lot of review. I remember it was 14 months, right, to get it approved.
1: I believe all three of those books that are now all four. We did two of the last two we did together in one pass. They were all in excess of a year for review.
0: But to be able to say that, they had to sign off on it. I mean, you were given permission. Yeah, we've got one. And I'm amazed.
1: I did not encounter any resistance because we, Colum and I, were pretty familiar on what you can say and you can't say. Because that was part of my job at DIA, was dropping from one classification level to another. And without getting pushback on what we left in, telling the whole story from the higher classification level, but having it lower. So we did the same thing with the books.
0: I mean, it sure seems like confirmation, at least. It seems like disclosure, in a sense, what you revealed about what the studies that were conducted, the evidence that was collected, the analysis that was done, and oh, by the way, we've got a craft. I don't expect that kind of information to come out of this process that's underway now. You know, I think I would be very surprised if they ever acknowledge we've got crash saucers and we've got bodies. Wouldn't you?
1: Well, yes, but remember security. Security's paramount. So it's just how far you can push the security envelope without saying something that would be useful to an adversary.
0: Well, did you push it? I mean, was there a point where you got it back and said, okay, DOPS are signed on, proceed? I mean, we're at least a little bit surprised.
1: There was no pushback. In fact, one of the main people involved with OSAP was frankly startled by the fact that we were able to release those 115 document names, the reports that came in to DIA. He said, that's kind of unprecedented that you would be given that authority. Now, they weren't classified except for one, there was one document that was officially classified. The other was classified by compilation. But we won't talk about which one that was.
0: You know, you've been around UFO world enough and monitor the dialogue that goes back and forth, heated dialogue in many cases, and how many people out there will post this every day on X or Facebook or Instagram or whatever. Look, I'm not looking at any fuzzy videos. I don't care about any old files. I want to see the saucers and I want to know the bodies. And I think anything short of load up one of those crash saucers on a flatbed, drive it to their house, let them take it for a spin and maybe stick an alien in the trunk and let them do their own dissection. Anything short of that, and they're going to hold their breath, suck their thumb, and pout in the corner until you do. I just don't see them being satisfied with this process, given where it looks like it's going. I hope the releases continue. I hope people stay interested, but I get the feeling that they could turn on them real quick unless they give them some red meat.
1: Well,
0: in this book, you mentioned, go ahead. Sorry.
1: Well, what you can do with the information as it comes out is rack it and stack it according to what you see within the OSAP program, what we've revealed in the books. There's a structure there, and you can fit it into the structure. So it's certainly building up the case even further. So there's nothing wrong with the releases. I would encourage that. The problem is what do you do with the information?
0: As you write in this book, Future Visions, there's still a good chance that a lot of people will freak out if or when there's something like confirmation or full disclosure, which I think we both, it depends on what is said, or what is announced. You know, we have colleagues, learned men who were involved in a couple of think tank get-togethers that you report in this book. They got them together. They allowed them to analyze all the information that's available on multiple different kinds of levels and topics. And in both cases, those think tank geniuses decided disclosure is not a good idea. Can you share some of what you know about that? And do you concur?

0: occur, that it could still cause disruption and social disorder if depending on what's announced?
1: Well, I can tell you there was going to be a third one, and that was from the OSAP program itself. As you know, we were attempting within the agency to do another similar study with an organization that does pull together people from various other civilian and military departments and do something similar. And we thought in advance we'd come to the same conclusion. So we did not proceed in that direction.
0: Has anything changed since OSAP ended? Anything along those lines where the public would seem more acclimated to hearing something startling?
1: I personally do not believe so.
0: You mentioned Project Kona Blue, and I don't know how far you can go on that. You know, as far as the public knows, Kona Blue was going to be a follow-up to OSAP, but it was killed. You know, what the debunkers say, it was killed. It was a terrible idea. They got rid of it. How far can you go in describing what you know about its status now?
1: Well, if you could see me, I'm rolling my eyes. and I believe there is enough that can be said as we move forward that'll convince people that's not true at all. In fact, OSAP itself wouldn't have existed if that was true. And I'll have to get into that later.
0: Well, we have a lot of ground to cover. Again, Jim, you packed this book with so much interesting stuff, and some of it I was unaware of. I knew the broad titles of some of the sub-projects under OSAP, but wow, like looking at the incidents of UFOs over nuclear missile bases, and then Project Consciousness, which goes into all sorts of weird corners. We're talking with Dr. James Lakatsky, has a BS, an MS, and a D engineering and nuclear engineering, worked at the DIA for a long time, was the head of OSAP, and we have so much ground still to cover. Stick with us.

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2: 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A whole new day of the week. It's called Someday. It's ingenious. Perhaps someday you were going to go skydiving. Enter a hot dog eating contest. Maybe ride a mechanical bull. Now it's on the calendar. You may want to retire someday. 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
3: Fox News, I'm Sue Guzman. Secretary of State Marco Rubio optimistic a peace deal may soon be worked out between the U.S. and Iran, saying Sunday night a pretty solid proposal is on the table. House Speaker Mike Johnson telling Fox and Friends Weekend that a peace deal will help Republicans keep control of Congress come November.
4: When this settles out, gas prices come back down to earth. That means your grocery prices come down again because of transport costs and all the rest. It's going to be a big factor. The kitchen table issues are going to decide the midterm.
3: We're learning more about the gunman shot dead by Secret Service agents after opening fire at the White House.
5: The suspects allegedly had multiple run-ins with the Secret Service and had a history of mental health issues. He was reportedly detained by Secret Service on June 26 last year for flagging down agents and making threats.
3: Fox's Madeline Rivera, the gunfire critically injuring a bystander. 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
6: Cloudy and cool here overnight with scattered showers, morning low around 50. Cloudy skies and warmer Monday for Memorial Day with scattered mainly morning showers. Temperatures Monday afternoon reaching highs in the low part of the 70s. Clouds break up, give way to sunshine Tuesday. Warmer afternoon highs, low to mid 80s. I'm meteorologist Ken Boone from the Weather Channel on WIBX 950 AM, 92.3 FM.
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1: I think when Thomas Dolby wrote that song, he didn't have any idea how weird science could get. OSAP was a scientifically based investigation, but the principles kind of stretched the boundaries of what might qualify as scientific. I think the most surprising aspect of OSAP's work is not only were they allowed to follow the evidence wherever it led, they intended to pursue what some would call the paranormal, because the premise was these are not separate odd events or phenomena. There's a direct relationship. It's not merely at Skinwalker Ranch, but many other places as well. There's a link between what we call paranormal and UFOs. We're going to get into that in the next section. Part of what the OSAP program did was a sub-project called Project Consciousness, and it went into some very strange phenomena. We're going to jump into that part of the conversation in just a moment.
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1: Dr. Lukatsky, the last time you and I spoke, you made an astonishing statement. You described the nature of the relationship between UFOs and what people would call the paranormal, and said that UFOs aren't the source of the paranormal stuff. That's a subset of the paranormal, that the overall subject that links all kinds of different phenomena together is that. Can you share that in your own words with the audience here, and then describe what some of those subsets of the paranormal might include other than UFOs?
3: Well, frankly, I would say what was being observed at the Skinwalker Ranch, and I mean really being observed, that was part of, that was a central part of OSAP, was finding the there is there. In other words, that each of the topics we investigated were worthy of investigation. In regard to consciousness and the paranormal, let's look at the first instance I had after maybe being on the ranch for 10 minutes. I'm sitting in the living room of the ranch manager's house and listening to a discussion that I felt was kind of private, and I felt awkward there. So I'm zoned out just thinking, and lo and behold, there's something floating in the kitchen. That was quite unexpected, I can say that. I told Bob Bigelow a little while later that I'd seen something. And as I understand it, that particular seat in that particular room still has visitors seeing things. Other things are, for example, strange animals, both on the ranch and certainly off it. It's not limited to Skinwalker Ranch. The entire surrounding area, investigators were out talking to people who were, I wouldn't say reluctant at all to talk. In fact, it was kind of surprising they opened up. Included observations of landing craft, poltergeist activity, et cetera, et cetera. So you can only come to the conclusion that the paranormal is the umbrella that covers UFOs. And I will say for the first time, something that surprised me, encounters with the dead. I didn't anticipate that occurring to our investigators at all. So here we are really saying, gee, everything is under this paranormal umbrella. And many of the craft, how do you explain the variations in the craft? I mean, they're not even repetitive in their designs. So is not that something worthy of looking into? It's not like you see a Chevy or a Ford or a Chrysler coming down the road. You see something different all the time.
1: There's a Tesla out there in outer space, as I understand it. So, you know, we don't get a good look at it right now. You know, a lot of people will say, oh, OSAP was canceled because they were caught chasing werewolves and fiddling away taxpayer dollars. That's not true, right? It wasn't because the got weird.
3: Not at all. In fact, that was one of the misunderstandings is we completed our objectives. Bob Bigelow, his company Bass under Bigelow Aerospace, moved like lightning. Now, we were able to supply clearances within 30 days of contract start, even high-level clearances. We got moving very, very fast, and they completed everything. The why it's an odd number, 27 months, was we needed 3 months additional to complete all the information. It was tidied up and put in a box and had a nice bow on it. And we were all ready to move on into, and we did, to Kona Blue.
1: You know, at this point, can you look back at your visit to the ranch, seeing that there in the ranch house, and maybe whatever the intelligence is that's there did it on purpose to you? And I'm saying it from this context. I've been there dozens of times, spent the night there many times, and have never seen anything like paranormal UFO events, darn it. But you were there 10 minutes. It shows itself to you. The effect of which is you go back to D.C., you plan out a program, you get Harry Reid and colleagues to fund it and DIA to approve it, and you change history and how these subjects have been investigated. I just wonder if whatever is there did that to you on purpose.
3: Well, if they did, then it certainly worked out well, because even I was amazed that if opposition was raised, it was either circumvented or run right over. And so we proceeded very quickly. Now, part of that was Bob Bigelow's company, getting people on staff quickly and getting out into the field was a large part of that.
1: Well, Mr. Bigelow is a very effective taskmaster. He runs very efficient operations. Back to the weird stuff at the ranch. So, in this book, you've touched on it before, we've discussed it before, about this concept of hitchhikers, that people who visit that place see something strange, it follows them home. And I know some people will find that hard to believe, but it happens. I don't know if you've had hitchhiker experiences from your visit, but you detail in this book, Future Visions, some of the things that happened to security guards who had been stationed there by Mr. Bigelow and what they brought home, and it's pretty spooky.
3: Yes. In fact, there's a lot more spooky stuff that isn't even in the book. When combat veterans basically go tearing out of the ranch, you have to think, well, what in the world were they encountering? It's just the strangeness of it all, I guess the surprising nature of it all. And that's why I wanted to particularly get the notes in on this series of books from the security guards themselves, cross-reference checked, and of course the people off the ranch too. Who would anticipate an adjacent ranch having a legit man in black visit them?
1: Yeah. So can you just give us a synopsis of what happened to these two particular security guards whose details are included in Future Visions?
3: Well, I guess it was in a couple of books. Basically, it was almost nightly events. They would have regular patrols, and they would see and encounter things.
1: Shadow beings, right?
3: Yes, and intense feelings. I mean, feelings where you know instinctively back off. Now, why they would need to back off, it's unclear, but that was in a certain location of the ranch. And I will say this as a comment about the ranch. When I was there, it was not at all spooky. Now, Bob Bigelow told me at night things are different. But when I was there, I felt I got an intense feeling of this is a pleasant place to visit. It was a nice day.
1: That's the same feeling I've had every time I've been there. And I was almost embarrassed to say it while sitting around on the ranch hearing these horror stories. I said, well, look, I got to tell you, I feel pretty good here. I don't know. I get a little, stuck my finger in a sock.
3: It's a distinct feeling. Now, we did have a couple of our DIA folks who, at least one who was scared to death while they were there. I mean, the stories got the best of them, but they hung out and, completed their job.
1: I mean, you're an engineer, nuclear engineer. I don't know, is there a scientific concept of how that could happen, how something attaches itself after you visit a location, and then it follows you home and it erupts in all kinds of very strange ways? I mean, we have a friend and colleague who had it happening at his house for 10 years after he visited the ranch, right?
3: Yes. Events that I have had are more reminders, keep on this and pay attention. But I, as an explanation of how that occurs, I'm not sure. I mean, especially the, this sounds incredible if people haven't heard this before, but the dog men, as you know, they appeared. Now, how does that occur all the way across the country? You know, it's not like they hopped on an airplane and followed an agent home, but it is. I mean, there's obviously a connection here, but it's really quite, in a sense, exciting for the people it occurs to. And when we say seeing things, I mean, I was the dog man. Let remain a clawed up tree where he was seen leaning against it. It's not like there was no evidence of any of these things happening. Alien appearing figures just dropping on in. How do you explain that? I mean, as for a theory, no, I don't have a theory from my engineering or physics background.
1: Well, let's go back to something you just dropped on us here a minute ago, and you're talking about encounters. First time you've said this publicly, encounters with the dead? I mean,
3: yes.
1: Is there a lot of that? Can you give us an example?
3: No, I can't, but yes, there is. It began occurring rather, I would say, late in the program, well after the program, to the people that have visited the ranch.
1: I That's amazing. I mentioned a sub project under OSAP was Project Consciousness. Was that a focus on sort of psychic phenomena, telepathy, things of that sort, remote viewing, or does that include some of these kind of hitchhiker effects as well?
3: Well, that includes some of these, but as for remote viewing, we did not fund that part of the proposal. We felt that that was an established, I'll put this in quotes, technology. Mm-hmm. But at least we who are working on this at DIA. In any case, I would say that we found that our one big test by a very qualified, if not the best qualified remote viewer in the business back then and still in the business, was very successful, extremely accurate. I mean, amazingly so. And also identification of a person who was not on the ranch at the time the remote viewing was done. So we're not sure who that person was, but that person was obviously, apparently was interpreted as testing us, as testing visitors to the ranch, and the results of those tests were considered to be significant and successful. Those perceptions, of course, came from a very experienced remote viewer. And don't forget, George, in your book, Hunt for the Skinwalkers, you discussed remote viewers being used and seeing military men,
1: yeah,
3: naval, and an aircraft carrier. Well, I mean, how do you explain that years before we even looked into the Nimitz situation with the Tic Tac and the fact that mostly the assignees that went out there were Navy, not all of them were, but were Navy personnel. That came out of your remote viewing and your book years earlier.
1: You know, if I had to guess what the parameters of Kona Blue might be, assuming that it's still around, it might be consciousness related stuff. I know you had an ambitious proposal after OSAP that almost found a home and then didn't, and have hinted a couple of times that some aspect of it continues. Can you say whether it's consciousness related, or is that going too far?
3: I would say every area that was proposed. I mean, remember the term umbrella. Kona Blue is an umbrella. You can call it another name. Other people can come up with another name, but it's still under the concept of, hey, DIA, the U.S. government, looked into these, well, I'll tell you, the seven areas that were listed in the released information 2 years ago on Kona Blue are correct. We did confirm that there was significant activity in those areas and was worth pursuing. Now, people can be pursuing that and emphasizing one thing, not the other, on, off, etc., but it's all under the umbrella of Kona Blue.
1: What I like about this book is, you know, one of your earlier books was data-driven. Okay, UFO world, you want data? Here it is. Here's data. The mm-hmm. size of objects, the weight, how fast they traveled, and OSAP did a lot of that kind of analysis as well, and we'll get into the ticker
3: yes.
1: a little bit. And you know, people didn't pay attention. This time, you've got data, but you have real life incidents that illustrate each of the points you're trying to make. I thought it was really a great achievement in terms of putting together a compelling book, and really appreciated the time you sent to dig some of these up. And it's so different from the releases we're seeing now, where analysis is completely stripped out. Take your best shot, public. Take a guess. We're not going to share our opinions or any supporting information.
3: Yes, you're correct. Within the four books, all of the information of the OSAP program has been summarized. And not down to one sentence or anything like that. We're talking about 30,000 pages of analyst notes, photographs, etc., being reduced to deliverables to DIA of about 7,500 pages, and difficult to go through. I'm going to tell you, the public would not want to go through all of that. So these books summarize it down to approximately 1,250 understandable. I hope they're understandable pages.
1: I catch grief every time I describe OSAP as the biggest acknowledged UFO program ever funded by the U.S. government. But at some point, I'm forgetting how many employees, it's several dozen full-time employees, investigators, and then you had field people associated with the investigation. As far as you know, is it still the biggest ever?
3: As far as I know, now, obviously, there are other activities that are being carried on. So right now, this type of program, it's the largest.
1: Well, that's good to know. And we're talking with Dr. James Lukacsky about OSAP, as profiled in his latest book, Future Visions Inside the U.S. Government Covert UFO Program, jam-packed with some pretty spooky events and strange UFO encounters. We'll be right back.

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1: Kids have the craziest ideas about food. 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
7: In a rush for a peace deal. On Fox News, I'm Sue Guzman. President Trump says the deal to end the conflict with Iran is nearly finalized. But as we hear from Fox's Ashley Hogan, the president is not in a rush and vows to take his time to achieve results.
8: One senior administration official tells Fox the deal is 95% of the way there, but that this is not something that will happen today or tomorrow. And that source telling Fox that the president says that could mean 5, 6, or 7 days. President Trump says that these negotiations are proceeding. He told his team not to rush, and if he makes a deal with Iran, it would be one that is unlike what the Obama administration had made in the past. So this source also telling Fox that they see this as an opportunity to bring down the costs for Americans, at the same time ensure that Iran does not have a nuclear capability in the future.
7: Iran will reportedly reopen the Strait of Hormuz as part of the deal, although Iranian state media is casting doubt on that. In exchange, the U.S. will reportedly end its blockade of Iranian ports. President Trump says any deal must include removing Iran's stockpile of enriched uranium. Firefighters working to prevent a crisis as a chemical tank at GKN Aerospace Transparency Systems plant could explode as pressure is building inside. Thousands of residents ordered to evacuate. We have more from Fox's Ashley Strohmeyer.
8: The risk of a major explosion at a Southern California aerospace plant is potentially lower. This after authorities say they found a crack in an overheating storage tank that could help relieve pressure. The tank started failing Thursday, forcing about 50,000 people to evacuate. Firefighters have been spraying the tank with water to cool the chemicals inside. Now, that plant is located about 40 miles south of Los Angeles.
7: No injuries reported. Air monitoring tests have found pollution to be within normal limits, and residents have filed a lawsuit against the company Saturday out of concern for the value of their homes. 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
7: Ukrainian President Vladimir Zelensky says Russia used a powerful Oreshnik ballistic missile in a mass attack on Kyiv. This marks the third time the missile, which is capable of carrying nuclear or conventional warheads, has been used in Ukraine. At least four people were killed and more than 100 others injured. A lot of Americans are staying home this Memorial Day due to high gas prices.
12: Hawker Research found that 4 in 10 Americans won't travel anywhere this summer. Some who are hitting the road are skimping elsewhere.
13: The fun money goes towards the gas, I guess.
12: A Bank of America study found that nearly 10% of travelers are actually canceling a summer vacation because of high gas prices. The national average for a gallon of gas was at $4.55 at the start of the holiday weekend, according to AAA, compared to $3.19 last year. AAA is still predicting a record-breaking 45 million Americans will fly or drive this weekend. Airbnb says a third of summer travelers are staying closer to home to save, noting the trend of playcations, staying at cheaper fun spots like rural retreats. Caroline Shively, Fox News.
7: Swedish race car driver Felix Rosenqvist passed David Malukas on the last lap to win the Indy 500 at the Indianapolis Motor Speedway Sunday, the closest win in the race's history at 2/100ths of a second.
14: To be able to have a finish like that is just, I think that itself on any track is a massive win for me, but to do it here at Indy in front of this magical set of all these fans and a lot of Swedish fans as well.
7: Now, Rosenqvist was named IndyCar Rookie of the Year in 2019. 9-story building under construction in the city north of the Philippine capital collapsed, leaving at least one Malaysian tourist dead and 21 workers trapped. 24 were able to safely evacuate hundreds of people, and officers are assisting in those rescue efforts. The collapse occurred in a crowded neighborhood near a former U.S. Air Force base. I'm Sue Guzman. This is Fox News.
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15: Cloudy and cool here overnight with scattered showers, morning low around 50. Cloudy skies and warmer Monday for Memorial Day with scattered many morning showers. Temperatures Monday afternoon reaching highs in the low part of the 70s. Clouds break up, give way to sunshine Tuesday. Warmer afternoon highs, low to mid 80s. I'm meteorologist Ken Boone from the Weather Channel on WIBX 950 AM, 93 FM.
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1: Yes, and feed the parking meters. That's Bob Dylan, Subterranean Homesick Blues. We're in hour two of our fascinating conversation with Dr. James Lukacsky, who was the director of OSAP, the largest acknowledged UFO-related investigation ever funded by the U.S. government. In this hour, I want to get into alien tech. I don't know if it's space aliens, but it's just not us. It's tech by some other intelligence that isn't human, as far as we know. The very first case that was investigated by the brand new OSAP program was the Tic Tac. That was in 2008. They started working on it back then, and they produced a very incisive report within a couple of months, and then a much larger paper, I don't know if it's close to 200 pages, an analysis of Tic Tac and how it might work, but definitely decided it's not us. It's not ours. So in this hour, we'll get into some specific kinds of, call it sneaky tech, things that the UFOs do to evade detection, subterfuge that they pulled in many cases around military facilities and planes, and then get into human interaction with these others wherever they're from. Much more to come here on Coast to Coast AM.
2: His name, Robert Diaguero. Now, you had a health challenge some time ago. You were describing it as even to the point of losing consciousness. Like you said, a lot of people heard of carnivore. They've read about it in Ty Bollinger's book, Cancer Step Outside the Box. Now, how did you take it? Did you take the liquid, the capsules? What did you do?
3: Oh, the capsules.
2: Okay.
3: I started off taking three times a day for the 6 days. But I'd say within the first week, week and a half, I noticed an amazing difference. No more of those queasy feelings of the anticipation of knowing that I was going to go into. They were gone. Absolutely gone. My mind is blown on this stuff.
2: Well, would your wife corroborate your story? Usually that she would say, oh, honey, you're exaggerating.
3: Oh, yeah.
2: Or, no, you actually did recover that fast.
3: Oh, yeah. Oh, yeah, she corroborated. She was there one time when I was doing the gig, and I lost consciousness.
2: Oh, my.
3: That just freaked her out.
2: So you're taking the carnivore week to week and a half. You're getting some results there. Obviously, your body is the testing ground, ultimately. And I would say if you see something, you feel it, you know it. And if you're not having the symptoms anymore, that's pretty significant.
3: I'm so excited about this stuff, I will tell you. In fact, I even loan bottles out to people just to have them try.
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1: Dr. Lukacsky, the very first case that OSAP tackled was the Tic Tac, and it didn't become public. That was 2008. It didn't become public till 2017 in that New York Times story. But you guys spent a lot of time on it, and then you expanded the analysis into a much larger document and report. Do you think that's ever going to be made public, or is at least somebody being able to use that information? And I guess the real question is, you were sure back then it's not us. This is not technology that exists on Earth that we know of, right?
6: Yes, and continue to believe that.
1: So it's still true.
6: Still true. Now, as for releasability, what can I say? I mean, they still exist within the government, all 115 reports. If they can't find them, choose not to release them, find that it's too difficult to release because you're dealing both with government information and contractor information. You're dealing with public names, locations. I don't know, but I think you're getting a fairly good description within these books of the contents of all those documents. That's the source material, the 115 documents. None of this stuff is just my or Dr. Kelleher's opinions. This is from the official documents.
1: I really enjoyed the section of this new book, Future Visions, about alien tech. I mean, I'm using alien in, you know, air quotes
6: yes.
1: around it. You know, I mean, that's what our government does. That's what Arrow does is, oh, you silly UFO people. We've found no evidence of ETs. We found no evidence of space aliens or space alien technology, which is sort of a word game they play. You don't even know how would the technology would prove it's from way out there or where these aliens, alien to us, that is, are from. But you do have some really specific examples that whoever is flying these amazing machines engages in some pretty sneaky stuff to either avoid our sensors. I mean, they come into what would be radar range and then they bounce back off of it as if they can sense when they're being detected, or they
6: yes.
1: completely vanish, or they camouflage themselves, which is pretty amazing. Can you share some examples of how that camouflage would work, what's been done in the past?
6: Well, that's not exactly my area of expertise, but frankly, I just flipped through that section of signature reduction. Those are fairly advanced engineering techniques being implemented. There's something else you've got to consider, though, is are we talking about physical objects all the time? Or I don't even know what properly to call them.
1: A projection of some sort? Or
6: yes, a mental projection. What are we actually encountering? I don't want to shift topics, but this goes back to what do you do with the information that you're gathering? Because unless you acquire, either by a machine is left, what is believed to be a machine that is alien in nature is left for you to inspect, just observing in the distance, as I use the term, lights flittering by, you know, what are you going to learn from that? So a noble endeavor to do research in signature reduction, but unless you acquire a physical machine, I'm not sure how far you can get. And that applies to any of the technical areas we studied, the 12 technical areas.
1: The cases you have in the book are fascinating. I knew some of them, but didn't know all of them, in which these craft change their shape, or at least as far as we can tell, they change their shape. They can
6: yes.
1: vanish in an instant, not just speed away, but vanish, disappear, right before your eyes, gone.
6: Correct. Changing shapes. I think, how does one explain this as being something easy to do? Remember the case... I don't believe it was in Future Visions, but one of the earlier books, where a group of very reputable teenagers and a police officer witness a low-flying black triangle. Now, they said it was, awe-inspiring to have this machine moving over them and then just a blink out of existence right in front of them. What kind of cloaking device could possibly take the whole craft out of the sky? So,
1: you know,
6: this is such an interesting, fascinating area. And I'm not just talking about signature reduction camouflage. I'm talking about the whole UFO UAP topic. There's so much to learn and so much to explore here, and it's both physical and consciousness, both sides of the coin, if you want to call them two separate sides or maybe more sides to the coin. But nevertheless, it would be wonderful, I think, to move into this area as your life's career, just on a subtopic of it.
1: You know, it makes me wonder, the examples you use where, look, if they can change shapes, they could come into the Earth as a meteor and then, you know,
6: yes,
1: and fool us that way. They could, you know, they travel amongst the clouds. It's one of the videos that was released as a craft, a huge disc that Jeremy Corbell and I had released before. But, you know, they finally released it, traveling and hiding in clouds. They can, you know, they're physical at some point because they're picked up on radar and then just vanished from it. It makes me wonder if whatever sightings we do have, it's because they allow it to happen. I mean, because they could certainly be invisible to us all the time if they really wanted to, I guess.
6: Yes, I agree completely that I think that there's a lot of, let's use the dropping of crumbs in the forest to follow the trail. There are a lot of crumbs being dropped. However, I am concerned that a lot of crumbs aren't picked up on. They're ignored. You've brought up this previously. Is this done deliberately? Let's say recovered craft, recovered materials. Are they recovered from someone coming halfway across the galaxy to visit us and then suddenly crashing? Or are they left as a calling card?
1: As a puzzle, something to keep us busy and try to resolve.
6: Yes, and move us forward technically. I mean, that's one of the ways of moving forward. I mean, without having a concept, I'm not sure how you work on developing something. It's got to materialize either mentally or physically right in front of you. And in this case, they're just leaving a craft.
1: And sometimes they go further, though. You have a number of cases in here, some of which I was familiar with, where they take direct action to stop us from either shooting at them or getting closer. I mean, you know, Iran, 1976, those two F-4s go chasing a UFO. Both of them, their systems are shut off. Their radar is shut off. It's not just it doesn't work. It's shut off. And there are several cases where that happens to entire towns and bases. And in some of those cases, it ends up with deadly results. You have a case in here I didn't know about. U.S. Military is following something that's going on near Cuba. Cuba sends out some jets to chase a UFO, and they order them, bring it down, take it down, shoot it. And the lead jet that goes after this thing exploded in midair. I mean, seems more than a coincidence.
6: I would agree. Yes, it does, doesn't it?
1: And then there was one, Kinross, 1953. I guess the radar detects an unknown. This fighter is sent up to intercept it. The guys who are watching the radar screen say the plane and the UFO merged, and that was it. Plane's gone. No debris is ever found. There's no crash debris. That makes me feel less secure that these visitors are entirely our friendly space brethren.
6: Well, yes, but you can also look at it another way. The craft disappears, or the target, let's say. The interceptor disappears, but there's no wreckage of either from a collision or otherwise. They just vanish. Now, that's more than signature reports.

0: But before all that occurred, the witness had the misfortune of taking one of these extremely large, I don't know what the correct term is, lantern. It's certainly more than a flashlight, 1 million candle power, 2 million candle power, and aiming it directly at the large craft. There were smaller ones being dropped off and landing, but at the big craft. And in response, it immediately fired a beam hitting him, which caused him to have, well, I would call it serious medical problems from then on. We were able to monitor those medical problems. And as far as we know, he survived the incident, but I guess they didn't take too kindly from a flashlight being put on them, or misinterpreted it as some type of a weapon that they had neutralized.
1: This is an incident that I found interesting. It's the Cummings family in Indiana, in Tennyson, Indiana. Voices
0: Yes.
1: and orbs and weird stuff. Can you give us a synopsis of that one?
0: Well, that case. Now that's an interesting case. It was included because of the poltergeist type of activity. But after a couple, 3 weeks, we backed away from that because of the fact that that's exactly what it was. We felt we had to draw a line somewhere, and the personnel were pulled back. But we confirmed that these events were occurring. There are other cases where there was craft observed nearby and also the poltergeist activity. I don't think that's in the books here. Yeah, you have to be discerning, and that's one of the, I go back to it. What do you do now? You collect data. What do you do? Because there's a point of, if you're collecting what you perceive is not UFO data, paranormal data for sure, but not UFO, and that's your focus, then you've got to draw the line somewhere.
1: Yeah, I mean, your investigators discriminated in a sense when, when they thought they were being lied to or there wasn't enough proof. They didn't include those cases and make a big deal of them. They weren't just wide-eyed innocents who accepted whatever anyone told them. They were careful about it. If there's, they're.
0: Absolutely. And we got a lot of reports we didn't put in here that were people basically said we're having our leg pulled. We just, we need to move on to something that has more tangible evidence.
1: And there are cases of purposeful deception, right? Somebody telling you a story for which there's not only there's no evidence to support it, but that you get the feeling they really are lying to you, flat out making it up.
0: Well,
1: Arizona, there's a ranch in Arizona, for example.
0: yes, you hit one of them. There was another one, was a low pass by a triangle where things just didn't add up. The details get you when you're fabricating. What's the term? Oh, what a tangled web they weave,
1: Weave.
0: those who first practice to deceive.
1: Right.
0: Investigators could spot that pretty quickly, that there were just flaws in their stories.
1: I'm kind of surprised that more of the investigators who worked on it lived up to their NDAs and their security clearances and haven't come forward and said much about it. Some
0: Well,
1: of them must have.
0: I know that we did supply the management all had TSSCI clearances. The because of, let's just call them security problems, we had everyone put in for regular secret clearance. Now, back in at the time, that those took months, other than the ones we specially processed in 30 days. So people probably moved on to other classified, needing security clearances, and that's why they've kept quiet. That's part of the background investigation. Have you, are you a blabbermouth is the best thing to describe it.
1: there was a case

0: Case here, I'm not sure if we can get into this now because we'll go to a break here in about 2 minutes, but there was a case here in Las Vegas, a guy you call Sam Hoffman, a custodian. He's driving along, and he had an encounter, a sighting. Do you recall the details of that, or should I go on to a different case?
1: No, those were the lights passing by and fighter aircraft being nearby.
0: Yeah.
1: Yes, we consider that a legitimate case, but again, it's one of these lights in the sky, fighters in the area. You'll notice through the books, there's a number of cases like that where, you know, how often did maybe in Las Vegas because of the Air Force base there, but even here, how many fighters pass over my house going into Andrews Air Force Base? Mostly, presidential aircraft and cargo aircraft, but not the fighters. They're, you know it when the fighters go over the house.
0: You detail in this book a lot of health-related issues for people who get too close to UFOs or these strange beings, and the health consequences are very real and oftentimes serious. I want to get into that, whether or not you think any of those are on purpose or in general, it's just a matter of proximity, getting too close to something that was dangerous to begin with. We're talking with Dr. James Lukacsky, author of the new book, Future Visions, about the OSAP program. We'll take a break and come back and try to get some time to take one or two of your calls as well. Stick around.

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4: Fox News. I'm Deborah Valentine. Fox News learning that a peace agreement with Iran is 95% complete. More from Fox's Ashley Webster in Tel Aviv.
5: So according to Axios, both countries would sign a memorandum of understanding that would last 60 days but could be extended. And during that period, the Strait of Hormuz would be open with no tolls and Iran would agree to clear any mines that it has deployed.
4: In exchange, the U.S. would lift its blockade of Iranian ports and unfreeze Tehran's assets. The two countries would continue negotiations over Tehran's nuclear capabilities. Annual services taking place at Arlington National Cemetery this Memorial Day.
6: This is tradition for the Commander-in-Chief. President Trump will lead a wreath-laying ceremony at the Tomb of the Unknown Soldier at Arlington National Cemetery in Virginia.
4: Fox's Jared Halpern reporting. 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
7: Cloudy and cool here overnight with scattered showers. Morning low around 50. Cloudy skies and warmer Monday for Memorial Day with scattered Monday morning showers. Temperatures Monday afternoon reaching highs in the low part of the 70s. Clouds break up, give way to sunshine Tuesday. Warmer afternoon highs, low to mid 80s. I'm meteorologist Ken Boone from the Weather Channel on WIBX 950 AM, 93 FM.
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1: That's two longtime pals collaborating on a new song. The song is called Home to Us. That's Ringo Starr and Paul McCartney, a preview of McCartney's new album, which will be released this week, The Boys of Dungeon Lane. Looking forward to that. We have one more segment remaining with my guest, Dr. Jim Lekatsky, talking about the OSAP program, strange incidents that have been documented, lessons learned. We'll get into some of the final questions and take a couple of your calls as well in this next segment, so stay with us.
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3: Jim Lukacsky, a couple times in this book, Future Visions, you reference human interaction and use the term with ETs. And I don't know if you really mean that ETs is what you think they are, or that's a placeholder, sort of a convenient name that people would understand. Where do you stand on that? Do you think that's the most likely answer to whatever this non-human intelligence is?
4: Not necessarily. I would say your term placeholder is the best.
3: Back to the ranch for a minute, because, you know, there's so much strange stuff has been seen there, and you go into a lot of detail in this book as well. But, you know, you had operatives from OSAP expand around the ranch and contact neighbors. Yes. and in a larger, ever-expanding circle, and found so many stories of weird stuff that people, you probably had to pry it out of them in some cases because it was so strange. But not just on the ranch itself, but large worms that people would see, dogmen, wolfmen walking on two legs, small, hairy, troll-like creatures, pterodactyl-like beings. I remember one of the cases was a gargoyle, in essence, a gargoyle, little people. And these are not ancient, long-ago incidents for these residents, but fairly recent times, at least when the investigation was underway, right?
4: Correct. Well, we asked the questions, we were given the answers. Basically, most of these cases had multiple people undergoing the same experience. Now, if they saw something, a landing of a craft, well, multiple people saw it. Certainly the odd large worm putting by, literally putting by on the street. And you wonder, what is that all about? And of course, it seemed to just ignore the fact that there were multiple people watching it. It sounds crazy, but it went on and on and on as we did the reviews with people and the interviews with them. And when I say review, I mean that. It was like we would go back to and back. We would make sure that they weren't pulling our leg in a sense, and they weren't. They were quite sincere and multiple witnesses. So, again, in our official files, how do you handle something like that?
3: You know, it occurs to me that, you know, the ranch is such a strange place. It's been studied various times over the past more than two decades to one degree or another. And you know, now the TV show is doing something similar. A lot of this strategy for trying to engage with whatever is there is like poke the bear, you know, let's do this and see what happens. And it's, yes. You know, if we, we shoot, you know, we try to communicate with it in a variety of ways and play games and leave it out and see if it responds to them. And the same thing is happening with the TV show now, The Secret of Skinwalker Ranch. They shoot rockets up. Let's see what this does. If it gets, it just occurs to me, though, that, you know, maybe it's actually the other way around, that whatever intelligence there is doing strange things to see how the crazy humans will react. Will they freak out?
4: Well, I would say that's, I wouldn't word it quite that way, but yes, I think that could be part of the exchange.
3: That we're the subject of an experiment while we're doing the same thing to whatever it is.
4: Well, remember, that was from the remote viewing session we had on the ranch. Not only were the physical details of the ranch very accurate, but if that unknown person was there purposely just to test us, see how we reacted.
3: I'll take a couple of calls. East of the Rockies, Ed in Pennsylvania. What's on your mind, Ed?
2: Yes, regarding this, these craft disappearing, could it be they have the ability, what we're seeing, what we're seeing the craft and what they have behind them, the light, they're able to bend the light around the craft. So in other words, if the craft wasn't there, we are seeing what would be there. In other words, they could bend light around the craft, essentially making the craft invisible. What do you think of it? It might be a possibility.
4: Well, yes. I mean, that's one of the possibilities. There could be no craft there and a light too. So exactly what is, for example, on the ranch, there was people around there referred to these orange orbs, but they didn't seem to be structure behind them. It wasn't just like a cloak of plasma around them or a layer of plasma. There wasn't anything there but the orange ball of light.
3: Thanks, Ed. Jim, we see videos that come out, and it's a constant drone of complaints. I'm not going to look at any of these fuzzy, grainy videos anymore. Following up on Ed's question there, you think it's there's a field around these craft that have obscured attempts to get a better, clearer pictures at times?
4: Whether it's purposeful or it's part of their propulsion system, it could be in certain cases. I mean, we've worked on such technology, a plasma sheath on the front of a fighter. Back when I used to look into things such as that, the power was unnecessarily high or couldn't be compensated for the power requirements for just plain too high. But yeah, I mean, it's... aspects of this whole field of study is it could be so many things in so many areas, and the hunt is exciting.
3: Yeah, it is, and it's fun too. In this book, you make concrete suggestions on how to advance the research and directions that we can take based on things that OSAP learned. Where we can go. Do you think that any of the data that and incidents that all that evidence that you collected for this program have been incorporated, that it suggested an idea of research that we should be doing for our own national security interests, things tech that we didn't have before, but hey, let's get to work on it.
4: One would hope so. I don't know that though. As we talked earlier, ideas have to either just come naturally to you or, you have to have some external suggestion, either something you recover, find, observe, and you would, wonder, it would be nice if we could do that too. I mean, for example, basically a cloaked soldier, as long as he doesn't move, then, of course, he has to move at some point, but as long as he doesn't move, you don't see him.
3: One thing I did not get a chance to test to talk to you about is a really intriguing section you have in this about the need or the suggestion that we should develop communication with whoever they are. That there have been some studies in the intelligence community about what we should be doing and how we might go about it. Can you share a little bit of that with our audience and give me any idea about whether we've actually taken a stab at it?
4: I think it would be best to answer, I can't comment.
3: Okay. Well, there are some examples you've quoted.
4: Those are fine.
3: Yeah,
4: yeah, but
3: right.
4: I'm talking about advanced techniques. Much more.
3: I think there was a report that you cite from the NSA where they were saying that maybe we need to develop some kind of communication system and get in touch
4: with these quite
3: folks.
4: That's quite dated. I mean, we were using available information. I haven't seen anything recently.
3: Okay. Well,
4: and I think that they were talking about conventional communication.
3: Right. So you mean like radio or something?
4: in quotes, the you know, yes, whatever radios they use.
3: Yeah. West of the Rockies, Ryan in Seattle. Hi, Ryan. What's on your mind?
5: I had a question for you, George, and then a question for the doctor. George, 13 years ago, you had Dr. Roger Lear on, and he described his personal witnessing of multiple metallic-looking craft that hovered over the Sea of Marmara near Turkey. And this went on for, while he witnessed it in 2009, but this had actually gone on for 3 years in a row, over 25 dates, and it was all captured on mini DV cassettes. So we're not talking about digital video, we're talking about just after VHS cassette. Back in between 2007 and 2009.
3: Yeah.
5: I mean, if you both have not sit down and studied this footage, I highly recommend you do. But I guess my question for you, George, because, I mean, if there's anybody has any questions about this footage that is available, it's been circulating on the internet for 16 years.
3: Yeah, we've reported on it.
5: Go back we
3: reported on it. It's really interesting imagery. It's out there for anybody who wants to look at it.
5: My question for you, George, is have you sat down and looked into it in free time, although you're very busy? And my question for the doctor is, this happened right around the time that OSAP was starting. Had you at least become aware of this? And my second question is,
3: let's let him answer that one first. Let's let him answer that one first.
4: But the answer to that was no. At the time, other than the one, travel to Brazil, we were basically just continental U.S. We did not look at anything outside of the U.S. proper.
3: Quick second question, Ryan.
5: Thank you for coming on, Doctor. I'd like to tell you that there are people out here that do appreciate what you're trying to do. My second question is, in one of your books, you mentioned that the United States government was mentioned of a UFO or UAP, and finally got entrance to it. Were you referring to the United States government is in possession of that, or is this a contractor that's in possession of it? Because if the United States government is in possession of it, possibly we can get some more information about this. It don't have to go through a contract. That's
3: okay.
5: My last question. Thank you.
3: All right. Thanks for the call.
4: The question was breaking up, but I got the gist of it, and I really can't comment on that. Further details?
3: Understood. We will go to Brendan on the wildcard line. Hey, Brendan, how you doing? You're on with Jim Lukatsky.
6: Hey, thank you so much, George, Dr. Lukowski. I asked this question to Jeremy last time. Why is it the Pentagon allowing you to say these things? How are you approved to say this? Do you have any idea about that? And with the Department of War, they are the ones releasing these files. You had said that maybe the aliens are helping us develop. That kind of sounds peaceful. Can you talk about the juxtaposition between the Department of War releasing these and possibly peaceful aliens?
4: Well, I mean, the Department of War is just a name. So the fact that they're releasing this information is a lot of it. I don't want to use the word is useless, but it's information that one collects. But what, again, going back to what do you do with it? How can you move forward with any information they're releasing? And by the way, I'm simply in these books reporting the official documentation. That documentation can be released. People have tried to FOIA it, and it's been said it doesn't exist. Now, I do know they purge things a lot, because the more things became electronic, the more they were written, and the more they were purges. So I don't know where it is, but that's one of the reasons released. I mean, obviously, I have the documents myself, so I can, and 10 other people do. I believe it's exactly 10. And so we were approved to release it. It's I guess to say it, it's just the way it is.
3: Thanks for the call, Brendan. I think, you know, the Department of War, didn't they have another site set up? It sounded like it would be for this purpose. Somehow it ended up all the information being placed at DOW website. I'm sure they're really happy by the public response, 1 billion people. They kind of took control of the release. And I don't think all that information necessarily is generated by the Department of War, formerly DOD. Jim, what do you think about that, 1 billion people checking that stuff out? And I agree with you. The information, you know, what are you supposed to do with it? A lot of it's pretty old. 70% or so has already been released. And then they strip metadata and other tools of analysis from videos that they release. So it's still 1 billion people responding in just a couple of weeks.
4: Well,
3: that's pretty impressive.
4: I think that is very impressive. And I think that's very good, because not everybody is going to be able to, let me put it straight, participate in UFO UAP research. In their life. It's just not going to happen. You know, within Kona Blue, there's the areas of data collection, analysis, technology, experimentation, on and on, consciousness, medical, education. Just by the fact that they're aware that this is a real investigative area that should be pursued in these seven areas, that's a great accomplishment right there.
3: Yeah, not everybody spends every waking moment reading UFO websites and books and reports and, you know.
4: Correct.
3: People have lives. They have jobs, families, dogs, cats. We got just about a minute or so left. What's next for you? This is the last of the OSAP books, right? But have you got other projects in the works?
4: Well, the follow-on would be... The obvious follow-on is the down selection into the foundations of Kona Blue. Now, that could be constructed by the materials that have already been published and approved for release. But getting into the real details of Kona Blue and what was going to be done and why we know it was going to be done, that's going to need approval.
3: That sounds like it's going to be just as tricky or trickier than OSAP.
4: It'll be trickier, but it depends upon the way it's approached. But I think the information needs to get out. And, you know, in those seven areas I just listed, the public can participate in multiple ones of those. So they need to know what's the government suggested direction.
3: Well, you've certainly got my attention with that. Dr. Lukacsky, thanks so much for joining us. Look forward to whatever you are working on next. And you and I, of course, will stay in touch. The book, Future Visions, is out now. I hope people will check it out. It's jam-packed. Good stuff.
4: Thank you very much.
3: All right, Jim. Coming up next, Michael Lazovsky and Jeremy Corbell talking about Sleeping Dog. We'll be right back.

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14: Progress reported. I'm Deborah Valentine, Fox News. U.S. President Donald Trump says a proposed peace deal with Iran is 95% complete, although talks are continuing. U.S. Secretary of State Marco Rubio tells reporters before leaving New Delhi, India, that President Trump will not accept a bad deal from Tehran.
15: This issue, no one has done more, and no one has been more serious about the threat of a nuclear Iran than President Trump has been. And so I'm very confident, and we should all be very confident, that we're either going to have a good agreement or we're going to have to deal with it another way. We'd prefer to have a good agreement.
14: It also calls for the easing of restrictions on Iran's frozen assets and reopening its ports. A 60-day period for negotiations over Tehran's nuclear program is also proposed. If completed, the peace deal would end the joint U.S. military operation with Tehran, which began on February 28th. Ukraine's president says four people have died and hundreds were injured following a Russian missile and drone attack. Fox's Stephanie Bennett reports from London.
16: Russia targeting locations across the country, but mainly hitting in Kyiv. Roughly 30 residential buildings were damaged, including schools, one of the capital's oldest food markets, the Chernobyl Museum, a water supply facility, and National Art Museum. Ukrainian officials say Russia fired 90 missiles and around 600 drones. Zelensky said Russia also used the hypersonic ballistic missile on a city 50 miles south of the capital. Now, Zelensky, he wrote on X earlier today, in part, quote, "We are doing our best to achieve peace and protect people, everything. It is important that Ukraine is not alone. Decisions are needed from the United States, from Europe and others to make that old Oryshnik in Moscow finally utter the word peace."
14: The conflict began in February 2022. 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
2: Chicago, the latest U.S. city to deal with a violent teen takeover.
3: Five Chicago police officers were hospitalized early Sunday morning after being struck by an 18-year-old driver during a teen takeover on the city's west side. Hundreds of minors had gathered to shut down the street when the driver hit the officers, eventually crashing into a squad car. The teen is in custody and the officers are in good condition. Last week, hundreds of officers were called to break up fights at a teen takeover in Long Branch, New Jersey. And officials in Seaside Heights, New Jersey are deploying a number of preventative measures this Memorial Day to try to keep the holiday violence free. Sue Guzman, Fox News.
2: President Trump pays tribute to America's fallen Monday at Arlington National Cemetery.
4: As is tradition for the commander-in-chief, President Trump will lead a wreath-laying ceremony at the Tomb of the Unknown Soldier at Arlington National Cemetery in Virginia. The president's Memorial Day speech comes as thousands of American soldiers, sailors, and airmen are deployed to the Middle East amid ongoing operations against Iran. 13 service members have been killed since the launch of Operation Epic Fury in February. President Trump says the war with Iran will be over soon. At the White House, Jared Halpern, Fox News.
2: Swedish racer Felix Rosenqvist passed David Malukas on the last lap to win the Indy 500 at Indianapolis Motor Speedway Sunday. It's the closest win in the race's history at 2/100th of a second. And Rosenqvist tells Fox's Garrett Tenney he's also celebrating another milestone, becoming a parent.
5: It was going to be tough to bring our baby Stella here, 16 days old. So we decided that they were going to be home. So I'm just so happy, even, you know, becoming a father. Now, already then, I was like, whatever happens next, it's just a bonus.
2: Rosenqvist was named IndyCar Rookie of the Year in 2019. Alex Palou, last year's winner, finished seventh. I'm Deborah Valentine. This is Fox News.
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7: Cloudy and cool here overnight with scattered showers. Morning low around 50. Cloudy skies and warmer Monday for Memorial Day with scattered many morning showers. Temperatures Monday afternoon reaching highs in the low part of the 70s. Clouds break up, give way to sunshine Tuesday. Warmer afternoon highs, low to mid 80s. I'm meteorologist Ken Boone from the Weather Channel on WIBX 950 AM 92.3 FM.
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1: That's Elvis Costello, Pump It Up, as we move into the second half of tonight's program. You know, I don't know if you can call this kismet or good luck or fate or destiny, but there's a new blockbuster documentary film called Sleeping Dog, and it had its debut earlier this month on the very same day that the U.S. government dropped a gigantic pile of UFO-related documentation and videos, and the whole world was abuzz about it. We've since had a second drop of documentation on the Department of War's website, and a billion people, as I mentioned, have visited it. So it was very fortuitous for this particular film. Hours after that happened, at a picturesque theater in Southern California, an audience was able to sit down and see a powerful and emotional film that titled Sleeping Dog, a deep dive into the UFO mystery and those who pursue it, the effect that this subject has on people's lives, the risks to whistleblowers and witnesses and journalists. And one of those journalists is Jeremy Corbell and his work on this subject. The director of this film, Michael Lazovsky, it's his first full-length film. It went to number one in the world in a matter of days. Fortuitous, I would say. Michael was born and raised in L.A. He developed an early obsession with horror, built elaborate annual haunted houses, and then joined Universal Studios Hollywood Halloween Horror Nights as a chainsaw monster performer. And I can tell you, of all the guests I've interviewed, this is the first one we had who killed people with chainsaws. He later transitioned into filmmaking, was accepted into the American Film Institute, where he continued to refine his craft. His horror short films have received international recognition or nominations and awards, and he is also the producer of the podcast Weaponized, which Jeremy Corbell and I host, he's just going to join us now, along with Jeremy Corbell, who is the focus of a lot of what this film deals with, and we're going to have them join us in just a moment here on Coast to Coast AM.
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1: Welcome back. I'm joined now by two good friends of mine, Michael Lazovsky, the director of this new film, Sleeping Dog, and Jeremy Corbell, my co-host on Weaponized and longtime friend and collaborator who is the subject of much of the movie. Gents, glad you're here.
6: Thank you, George.
1: I'm going to start with Michael. I know you made short horror films. How did you make the transition into a full-length documentary on this particular topic.
6: Yeah, sure. So I started at the American Film Institute. I directed a bunch of shorts over there, and it was around the time I was graduating. There was a huge writer's strike happening in Hollywood in the industry. And so there just wasn't a lot of work in the narrative field. And, you know, one of the things that I was looking at, and some of my peers were too, were podcasts and unscripted entertainment. So docs and such. But really, podcasts is just booming and it continues to boom. And, you know, I remember being on Twitter and just like looking around and seeing, I think, a post from Jeremy Corbell. And I had a class around the time where we had to cold call three people every single week. And it could be anybody we wanted to. And it was nerve wracking. It was really scary, actually. You could cold call anybody in the industry that we looked up to. And then we had to report back to our professor. So doing that, I mean, it is, you know, the scariest thing you could possibly do. But I got used to it. It gave me a lot of confidence. And then I decided, you know, to just reach out to Jeremy. But Jeremy specifically said, Jeremy Corbell says in his website, like, don't call me. Don't, you know, just email me a voice note. And that's what I ended up doing. And he invited me to come on set for Weaponized. And I told him, you know, I have a skill set. I can help edit the podcast. And it was just perfect timing because I think he really needed that help. And that's how it started, I guess. My journey, I guess, into this world.
1: Oh, it's amazing that he even listened to the message, because, you know, that was before that he turns off all social media and communication devices. We'll get into that.
6: Knowing everything I do now, I'm just shocked that he trusted me. And I know he didn't, actually. And, you know, I've come to learn that. But, you know, to bring somebody else into his life knowing everything I do now is wow.
1: Well, you've been with the podcast for a long time, do a great job in editing. But I didn't know your origin story until right now. But so... You weren't a UFO guy. You weren't knowledgeable about UFO and the issue and all the complexities of it. But then you started learning it as you're sitting in on these sessions and editing those episodes, right?
6: Oh, yeah. Yeah. I mean, like, I knew enough to know, like, I knew who Jeremy Corbell was. I knew who you were, George. I had watched the Bob Lazar film, and I've seen the Joe Rogan episodes. I think I've seen like one or two of them or one of them prior. So, yeah, but a lot of my knowledge, like, for example, John Lear, who's in the movie, I had no idea. I did not know who he was. So I learned a lot just by, you know, sitting and listening and sort of being a fly on the wall to a lot of the conversations that you guys were having.
1: But I mean, it's complicated, right? It's not an easy thing to master or get your head around, because it's not just, oh, look at the sparkly thing in the sky.
6: No, totally not. Yeah. I mean, I think there are like two questions. Like the first one, like, is it real? You know, is there a non-human intelligence interacting with us? I can confidently, in my opinion, say yes. And then the second question, like, what is it? I think it's just way more complicated. And I've come to learn that. And I did not know that going into it.
1: And at what point do you decide this needs a full documentary film? And it's the first full-length documentary film you've made. And within a matter of days, it goes to number one in the world. So, Michael, I'm sorry to tell you this, but it's downhill from here.
6: Yeah, totally. I mean, you know, I think the real, you know, for me, the eye-opening thing was, okay, so like Jeremy and yourself, George, like you guys report on Weaponized, right? You report on footage, whistleblowers. And I think the audience was really only seeing the tip of the iceberg to like the work that goes into like what you guys are actually doing on a day-to-day. And specifically Jeremy, like there's so much going on in his life and that goes into reporting on this stuff. So, you know, at that point, that's when I really decided to turn the camera and look at what was happening in Jeremy's life and kind of following him, you know, follow him around. It's really scary stuff. And I think a lot of people do not see that. They just see the video and they're like, oh, this video isn't good enough, or this whistleblower isn't good enough. But there's so much more to this reporting and intel agencies interacting with Jeremy and such. And that sort of thing really just was shocking and eye-opening to me.
1: You mentioned about John Lear, and of course, that's sort of, you know, Jeremy shares with you all these archives of footage, hundreds and hundreds of hours, things that he had shot with Lear. I'll let him tell this part of the story, and we'll come back to you, Michael. Jeremy, what were you doing with spending days and weeks and months with Lear and recording all those interactions? Describe that process and what you learned about Lear. I mean, in a sense, he was my entry point to the topic. He is your entry point to it, and Michael's as well.
5: Yeah, you know, Lear just, you know, I guess he makes his impression on people. It reminds me of something in Michael's movie, because that really was the first time I've self-reflected on what it was that I actually was doing all of those years. I had not even gotten a hold of you yet, George. You know, I had got a hold of Lear, and in Michael's movie, he says, "You've fallen down the rabbit hole and there's no hope." Yeah. And that kind of sums it up. You know, when you heard what Lear was saying back in the day, it was just so fantastical. And like anything, when I was just going there, I was just trying to just gauge it, just try to find out, is he telling the truth as he knows it? Is he messing with people? I really didn't know.
1: Well, it's a little bit of both, isn't it? I mean, when you look back at it, he had you. You became sort of his enabler. You would smuggle cigars into him when his wife didn't want him smoking them, and you'd fix toilets and plumbing systems. And, you know, he took advantage of the time he spent and shared a lot of stuff with you, but you had to take it with a grain of salt, right?
5: Yeah, oh, I carried bags of salt every time I went over to Lear's house. Yeah, you know, it was funny. The first time he invited me to his house, you know, I really didn't know what to expect. I went there. And I felt like he was kind of holding me hostage, because he would just look at me over the barrel of his cigar. He wouldn't say anything to me, especially about UFOs. And it was like that the entire time. I mean, I went out onto the street and made my first film that, you know, on one night when he wouldn't talk to me, called Lost Vegas. And I just put it up because I was so frustrated. He wouldn't talk to me about UFOs. But then when he started, I guess it was like a test. So he was messing with me. It was like a test. Just see if I was dedicated, you know, and would stay there. I don't know.
1: Michael, talk to me about wading through hundreds of hours of video of John Lear eating a lot but not saying much. I mean, it's a challenge. I say it in a loving way. I respect John Lear. He was a friend of mine. We became neighbors. I mean, I could throw a rock in where I lived, and you know, he was my entry point for the topic and was very helpful. But, you know, from the first interview on, I knew you got to be careful at taking it at face value, things that he claims, like 93 races live on the sun kind of a stuff.
6: Totally.
1: So talk about going through all that footage.
6: Yeah, I mean, it was tedious. And you know what? I actually kind of, I think, felt Jeremy's frustration even watching, just going through those hours, because so much of it is, you know, John Lear eating, not really answering any questions. You know, John Lear will be talking to Jeremy and just say, "I need to take a nap now." And, you know, like Jeremy was kind of documenting his day-to-day life. But in the beginning, like, you know, Jeremy said, like, he wasn't getting a lot. And you know, I think John, from what I understood from the footage, he would receive things and then just kind of like spit it out to Jeremy. So sometimes, you know, what John would be telling Jeremy, I mean, it, you know, I don't know if he actually believed it was fact, but he kind of just spat things out, anything that, you know, he was told. So I found him to be an interesting person, just like watching the footage. But you know, one thing, and it's at the, you know, towards the end, like one of the last scenes that John Lear is in the movie, he says something that I thought, you know, was really from his heart, and he says, "There's never going to be disclosure from the government. They don't know. The government doesn't even know what all of this is." And I found that to be probably true. So, you know, that's yeah, kind of the last time we see him in the film. And that was one of the last days that Jeremy shot with John Lear, when John Lear was already getting a little upset at Jeremy. And I found that to be from his heart 100% and true.
1: It's lucky, you know, Jeremy had intended to make a big documentary film about Lear and ran into some difficulties with it. He can tell us about those if he wants. But, you know, obviously Lear, hundreds of hours, though it may be, you couldn't make a film just about Lear based on his interaction with Jeremy. You had to go and expand it to a much broader theme. You described the theme. What is it you wanted to do with this film?
6: Yeah, so, I mean, for me, again, you know, it's showing Jeremy's journey, I think, in following his curiosity. I mean, you know, that's like the biggest theme. It's like following your curiosity and then getting to a certain truth, and then like the struggles. You know, I assume, you know, I know Jeremy wants to, you know, get this stuff out, report on, but it's dangerous, it's scary. So it's like you follow your curiosity to a point where you find yourself in a situation where you know, this stuff can potentially, you know, you find yourself in a risky spot. And so that's, you know, for me, that's what I saw as the core. Even, I mean, yeah, originally I was thinking, okay, maybe there's a John Lear film in here, but I really saw the through line of the story. And what I kept going back to was Jeremy's journey through all of this. And yeah.
1: You've been around us enough to know, to get a feel for the field that this, you

0: agencies and interacting, with you guys. And to me, it's like I don't want to know, and I made an agreement with Jeremy. I don't really want to know anything I shouldn't. I think I'm okay. And if you asked me maybe before this, I was like, well, yeah, I would love to see things and know more. But now I'm like, I'm okay. Okay, I don't want to find myself in a situation that you guys are in. I mean, I'm okay being where I am as a storyteller and a filmmaker.
1: So, what kind of things did you learn when the cameras are off that made an impression?
0: I think the biggest one for me was just the level of engagement on a day-to-day basis that government officials and intel agencies have. And I saw it firsthand with Jeremy. That was really shocking to me because where there's smoke, there's fire, right? So if everything you guys are putting out are balloons and all the whistleblowers are just crazy and whatever, lies people make up online about them, why is there so much engagement? You have people on a payroll, right? I mean, there are wars happening. There's a war in Iran. There's a lot of stuff happening. You have taxpayer-funded government agents on a payroll engaging with Jeremy. I've seen firsthand hours and hours a day, calls, video. I mean, trying to manipulate reporting, trying to stop reporting. So to me, that was just shocking and eye-opening. And these are like high level officials. So yeah, that stuff to me was, okay, that was a turning point for me where I felt like this stuff is serious and real.
1: I mentioned in the intro that, we had a premiere planned in Southern California for a couple of weeks and people have been invited. And then that morning, the U.S. government drops this gigantic pile of UFO stuff and suddenly the whole world is buzzing about UFOs. And so the timing couldn't have been better. I don't know if you think Jeremy rigged that and made that happen, called the White House or something. But I mean, holy cow, what a start off.
0: Yeah, mind blowing. And the thing is, this was all accidental. Like with our release too, we finished the movie, we wanted it out. And, there was no, I mean, it was just the universe kind of working itself out. And now, it was great because the second drop, 8 of the, videos that are in the film towards the end, that was in the second drop of, multiple videos have been in the second drop of, the government release that came out on Friday. So, in many ways, the film did provoke, I think more videos coming out in full and the raw data from government.
1: Jeremy, there's some very personal and emotional moments in this movie where you really opened up. I was surprised. I hadn't seen the film until it debuted in that theater and that you let the world into that part of your experiences.
2: Yeah, Michael chose to put that in the film, even though I told him not to verbally in the film and afterwards told him not to. And my family told him not to. But, he made a good argument, which is that it's really easy for people to call you and me, CIA disinformation agents and to dehumanize and to diminish what it takes to do the reporting that we do. And it does take a lot. It is hard work. So I take umbrage with that. When people are saying, we get fed information, that is not true. We do not solicit, but we vet everything. And I'm speaking to you and you know this, but it was just kind of cool to allow Michael. Look, I put no restrictions on him. The only thing I said, one restriction is don't lie. And that's even in the timeline, about how he's showing the footage and everything. So he, I can't deny. I guess I was on the other end of it. It was like when I made the movie on Bob Lazar, man, ate popcorn. He's like, I'll watch it. He went silent on me for, I think, like 24, 48 hours, just didn't even call me back. And now I understand it's really difficult. The self-reflection of seeing your life span those 15 to 20 years of footage that I gave to Michael, it was difficult to look at in a way.
1: So you've been out beating the bushes and promoting the film, doing interviews and helping to get the word out. But this thing took off like a rocket right from the beginning. It went to number one across the board, all films. I mean, you have to be pleased and maybe a little bit surprised that it took off like that.
2: I mean, you're asking Michael. Yeah, I mean, I don't know what to think anymore about how things are going to go down. It's so coincidental. I mean, look, on our release date for the movie, it was also, by the way, it was the 68th anniversary to the day that NORAD was born. It was the 4th anniversary that humanity collectively saw for the first time our black hole at the center of our galaxy. There's just so many funny things that occurred. So that when everything dropped on that day of the release of Michael's film, it almost felt scripted.

0: Yeah.
1: Yeah.
0: Yeah. I'm sure there are people accusing you of that somehow.
2: I wish I could control things like that. No.
0: One of the great things that you're able to use as a marketing device that Michael included in his movie was there are 8 short video clips of government-produced videos of UFOs, UAP, that they have dubbed UAP. And there's been a lot of pressure to get the government, the feds, the Department of War, to release more of these videos. And you purposely included 8 short clips that had not been released as sort of a nudge. Hey, it's about time you guys release this stuff. And, you know, that proved fortuitous for both of you guys. And when we come back, we're going to get into what was included in those clips and whether or not the feds actually released all 8 of them or not. We're talking with Michael Lazovsky and Jeremy Corbell about the movie Sleeping Dog. We'll be back in a minute.

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1: Fox News, I'm Sue Guzman. President Trump hoping now to finalize a deal that can put an end to the conflict with Iran. He says he's not going to rush things. Speaking in India, Secretary of State Marco Rubio told reporters,
2: "It's a little while to hear back. So we have what I think is a pretty solid thing on the table in terms of their ability to open up the straits, get the straits open."
1: Swedish race car driver Felix Rosenqvist passing David Malukas on the last lap to win the Indy 500 at Indianapolis Motor Speedway Sunday. It was the closest win in the race's history at 2/100ths of a second.
3: To be able to have a finish like that is just, I think that itself on any track is a massive win for me. But to do it here at Indy in front of this magical set of this, all these fans and a lot of Swedish fans as well.
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4: Cloudy and cool here overnight with scattered showers. Morning low around 50. Cloudy skies and warmer Monday for Memorial Day with scattered many morning showers. Temperatures Monday afternoon reaching highs in the low part of the 70s. Clouds break up, give way to sunshine Tuesday. Warmer afternoon highs, low to mid 80s. I'm meteorologist Ken Boone from the Weather Channel on WIBX 950 AM 92.3 FM.
5: 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Utica, Rome, Herkimer, Oneida. Jimmy Fallon's in the house. 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
1: That song, Dead Man's Hand, you know, when you take the deep dive into the UFO topic and start investigating it, the possibility of death threats raises its head. We're going to hear about that in a moment. The song is by a band called Lord Huron of some note. They kick off a new tour less than 2 weeks from now. And another of their song, Life is Strange, that we've used on this program before, is the credits. It is the music over the credits of Michael Lazowski's film, Sleeping Dog. And when we come back, we get into what life is like for a UFO investigator, the idea that phones are tapped and people are followed and death threats. Those are all real things, and Michael documents them in this film. More to come here on Coast to Coast AM.
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1: Michael Lazowski, after you get wade through the mountains of John Lear material for use in your film and you whittle it down to a manageable chunk, you start learning other things about Jeremy's life, previous incarnations he's had as a martial artist and then as an artist itself. And how do those fit into the big picture that lead him into UFOs, do you think?
4: Yeah, I mean, it was, you know, at its face value, you know, what I found so interesting, what I learned about Jeremy is, you know, he's not making money off of the UFO thing, right? So, you know, you take yourself out of the UFO stuff, the UFO world, and he is a rental property manager by day. I mean, that's how he makes his income. And oh, by the way, he's also, you know, obtaining and releasing classified information, briefing Congress, with you, George, and doing all this amazing work. So I just, you know, on his face level, found that to be an interesting story. Like, Jeremy's just a guy. And he followed his curiosity and found himself in a place where a bunch of whistleblowers and government officials like trust him and they just talk to him. And I found that very interesting. Like, he is just a guy and he just, you know, followed his passion, knocked down doors and got to where he was. And I wanted to tell that part of the story too.
1: Yeah, he doesn't have clearances. He doesn't work for the CIA, I think. Just kidding. You know, the surprising part, or maybe the hardest stuff to swallow, is not aliens, UFOs, species, non-human interacting with us. It's the government reaction. I mean, I know when I started, that's what hooked me on the topic, is the government reaction to people who ask questions and try to dig for the truth, is the visceral reaction. And so you start hearing, you know, it's pretty common in UFO world It's like a baptism of fire to claim you've had a death threat or your phone is tapped or people are following you or something like that. But and maybe it was hard for you to swallow that this could be real, but it is real, isn't it?
4: Oh, yeah. Yeah. I mean, Jeremy's, you know, gone through that, you know, firsthand. But yes, and the scariest thing, you know, there was a moment in the film, you know, when Jeremy was really going through it. And I remember we were in a hotel room and I was wondering, like, what's going to happen to this movie if something happened to Jeremy? So I brought up the question. It was an awkward question, but and I had to pull out my phone. He asked me to pull out my phone, and he recorded an entire message as to like what would happen in the case of his passing, because this stuff was very real and serious. And again, I was scared by proximity. I mean, it was just scary for me documenting somebody and their life is, you know, at in danger. I mean, that was something that I did not, you know, expect to be happening when I started this project or even hopped on board with Weaponized.
1: Jeremy, I remember the first time I realized that my phone was being tapped and people were listening to my calls in the newsroom, in the KLAS TV newsroom. And I was aghast and shocked at it. I think there's no way they would ever get a warrant from a judge to approve this. They're just doing it. And, you know, now that seems passe compared to the kinds of things, the challenges that you and I have both had. Share a little bit about what you say to Michael in the movie about intrusions and scary stuff that's happened. I mean, phones, you assume that pretty much your computer and everything you've got is monitored, right?
5: Yeah, I mean, I guess Michael now knows what it's like to obtain footage that you cannot release, like on a moral level, because you've given your word and it's your bond, because there could be like a cascade of casualties, you know. Michael, in making the film, you know, I document everything in my life. He saw certain federal agencies tell me directly that another federal agency was, you know, tipping people to directly come and take my life. And, you know, it's a real, that is a real thing. My family had to sit down for that, meeting. And Michael saw, you know, part of that footage. And, yeah, look, he makes my life look like a horror movie and a comedy. It's a, you know, it's a fascinating movie that way. But in real life, perceived threat and real threat, like actionable threat and perceived threat, they feel the same in the human body. You know, I never want to get back to that mindset again. But, you know, the first thing George, an intel agent, once said to me when I first got in contact with him, or he got in contact with me, is, you are now in the Hall of Mirrors. And to this day, you know, I understand that on a much deeper level. Yeah.
1: Yeah, I mean, you have to operate your life that even some kind of encrypted apps that people use to try to maintain a level of secrecy, those don't really mean anything anymore, do they?
5: I mean, look, the movie really shows it as it is, and it really amazed me that our federal lawyer, who we announced in the film, actually participated, Chuck McCullough III. And in the movie, you do see some of the process that journalists have to go through. And this is not for us. It's to protect sources, especially if they don't protect themselves. But, you know, you see me digging in the desert. That is something I have been doing for 13 years now, is putting holes in the desert. Because you can't trust your devices. We now know that the whistleblowers that we walked into ODNI, we now know the CIA was spying on them. How do we know that? Because the head of the DIG, the Director's Initiative under the ODNI, which is the Office of the Department of National Intelligence, said in Congress and testified to the fact that the whistleblowers that came in to testify about UAP were being spied on illegally by the CIA. That means you, George, that means me, because we were the first to be contacted. We walked some of those people and connected them with everybody. And so that was very disturbing. That was confirmation when everybody's making the joke, oh yeah, hey, the CIA is probably listening to this call. Well, we actually got confirmation in Congress under oath from the head of the ODNI. Yeah, it kind of pisses me off. The more I think about it, as journalists in America, you kind of take it for granted. They're not supposed to do that. That's illegal. And I'm furious.
1: Let's talk about the 8 video clips that were included. So you and I have released a lot of stuff that was not officially released, that probably made inside folks very angry that we had it. And of course, you know, the usual suspects will blast it. It's baloney. It's too grainy. I don't care. All that stuff. But, you know, a lot of what we have released in the past has now been released by the DOW. The clips that were included in the film, can you describe them and what the strategy was?
5: Sure. So Michael asked me if he could see some of the process and document it. And I didn't know if that was a good idea. So I called our lawyer, Chuck McCullough, and, you know, he says, look, it's good to document it. Michael convinced me from the very beginning that turning the camera around, I gave him the footage, 20 years of footage, go make like a bunch of UFO movies. You know, that was the idea. But he convinced me that it would be a protective act to allow him to film it. And I started getting indications that was true. You know, Michael's filming as things happened. At least I had a witness, you know. So the camera, instead of my passport, really this time in this phase of my life became a shield. And he was just documenting in the film one of the, you know, the methods we use as journalists to really make sure that information, as we're assessing it, that it is confidential and doesn't spill even to foreign nations. I mean, that's something the FBI has said to both of us, which is that their concern for us as journalists in America is not sources, not stopping us, but rather foreign nations finding a way to see it, what it is that we may or may not have obtained. And then before we can look at it and make sure it doesn't hurt national security and that it is of value, that they could use that for strategic advantage and strategic surprise against America. So FBI was more like, hey, man, you know, we believe in journalism in America. You know, we're just afraid that something could happen to you. You know, you could get honey trapped. You could, you know, get extorted, you know, all of these horrible things. So it's a real cosmic pickle what to do. So in the movie, I am simply reviewing footage. And, you know, I let Michael see some of that footage, obviously. He was filming it. And it was a big debate. I was like, you can't put that in. But I kept telling Michael, every time I argue against you, I need you to argue back against me because I know what it's like to be in his position. You want to tell the whole truth. You want to push the boundaries. You want to find out how far you can go. That's what makes a good documentary. So it was really weird. I was like arguing against myself by telling him to argue against me. So we finally show those clips. And what they are things that we were currently assessing. Now you start to notice that some of them are exactly what was released by our government. I mean, I could start with the Baghdad Phantom in the first release, but for our and your audience, main thing is this. When you look at a government piece of footage, you know, via a laptop, right, via what you and I put out, let's just be really clear. We don't solicit. That's an illegal thing. That's asking for classified information. As our lawyer would say, you know, we're not qualified to assess that. And a lot of people have tried to trick us, George, as you know, over the years, and we haven't fallen for it yet that we know of. And so when you get the government putting out a piece that is something that you see a clip of in the movie, here's the benefit. The benefit is that no source has to be put in a position that they could get in trouble because it is illegal. How do you think these videos get out? Obviously, somebody in a skiff illegally is filming them. And our job is to protect sources. Great. So the government has said they're going to give transparency. So let's not. Every time we release a video, there could be a cascade of casualties, I say, right? Unknown unknowns, just things that could happen to people. When the government puts it out, it's the raw file. It should be. So it's not something that's smuggled out where you're filming a screen. Much better for analysts, much better to, you know, for the witnesses and the sources. You understand?
1: Yeah. And in this case, I think 5 of the 8 in the film have been released now, maybe more of them, except that they get edited. Certain information is edited and then the metadata is stripped. Right.
5: Right. Michael can tell you a little bit about what he's seen with that, what's come out. But the metadata, now that's interesting. Any of those videos, if you don't have the speeds, the trajectories, that kind of thing, you're kind of like stumbling in the dark. So it's funny because those are not sensitive, right? If they're deeming those positions not to be sensitive, then allow that data to come out because that allows analysts to look at the footage. It's very bizarre. But Michael, what did they put out that you put in your movie?
4: Yeah, you know what? I think they put out actually 7 out of the 8 and then there's stuff that also predates the film, right? That was released on Weaponized. So there's the chandelier and the and the disc through the clouds one. And I find it a little, you know, honestly, as an observer, kind of a little spooky that, I mean, you know, they allegedly, I mean, they have hundreds, maybe thousands of these UFO videos, and they're specifically putting out the ones that you guys, you know, that were released on Weaponized and the films. And I asked like myself, why? Like, why is there such a focus on those videos out of all of them, right? It's kind of, I don't know, spooky to me.
1: Well, what's the thought process as you, sorry, go ahead, Jeremy.
5: Well, no, I think, Michael, what you're seeing is you're seeing, you know, the floor, not the ceiling. You know, everything, as I say, has been provoked. I mean, George and I have given to the Pentagon each release as and before they're coming out to make sure they knew and they could be honest about it. Now, they were a couple times they were honest about it, but the rest of the times they say, we have no comment for these alleged videos, so everybody can doubt that George and I put out actual military filmed UAP, that they designated UAP, and now you're seeing they put them out. So guess what? I guess we should be trusted, and that's very interesting. So what you're getting is you're getting a government response of that was provoked, for sure provoked. But my question is, we've been talking about in Congress reverse engineering. You just had the head of the DIA's UFO program on your show, George, Dr. Lukacsky. He says our government has a craft and we breached the hull, a craft of non-human origin. I listened really closely this time on radio, and it's funny, he did give indication that maybe it would have been something not from a crash, but maybe something delivered or a gift. He used very different wording this time, or interesting wording. So if that's what we're really talking about, and if David Grush raises his hand under oath and says, biologics, we have bodies, then these are really kind of neat videos. Journalists could already do this. Why aren't we having the real conversation yet?
1: We'll get into that. I want to ask you, Michael, we're going to go to a break in a couple of minutes, but were you worried at all? I mean, you wanted to use those clips, but it's somewhere in the back of your mind, you had to have a voice saying, geez, could I go to prison for this? Could I get in trouble?
4: A little bit, but you know, I've developed a trust specifically with Jeremy over time, and we made an agreement that I will not be exposed to certain things that I shouldn't be, that could potentially put me in any sort of risk. So that gave me some confidence, that you know, I was not being exposed to anything that is dangerous, and I was documenting, you know, everything. So yeah, I mean, for me, obviously there's a little bit of, you know, that I was a little worried. I was more worried really for Jeremy, to be honest, and the subject of the documentary and what he was going through. That was really where the worry was. Like, I was thinking, am I going to be the last person he texted or called, like, you know, before something happens to him?
1: Or did you think, gosh, now I can add my name to the list of people whose phones are being monitored, and I wouldn't want you to expose that you have another wife and children somewhere, you know, because that would be embarrassing at home, right?
4: yeah. I mean, of course, I mean, I assume that this stuff doesn't bother me that much, the monitoring. Like, I have not had any direct contact with any agencies. Like, I know you guys have all the time. But, you know, I assume there's some monitoring and, you know, to me, it doesn't bother me as much.
1: You know, Jeremy had mentioned about ODNI, the Office of the Director of National Intelligence. We did have invited to meet with those folks last September, right after the congressional hearing, and share information and try to help them get to the bottom of what they were looking into, which were legacy UFO programs. Where are the crashes? Let's find this stuff out. It backfired, and some of the names that were brought in to help them in that quest were really trashed and thrashed and denigrated, and then coincidentally, Tulsi Gabbard, the director of National Intelligence, just resigned as soon as the information, a week after the information comes out that CIA had been spying on that agency. ODNI oversees CIA. They're supposed to be the superiors to CIA. And that testimony, sworn testimony by the guy who ran the DIG program for ODNI, really landed with a thud. Jeremy, I mean, I don't think we've seen the end of the reverberations from that.
5: Oh, no, not at all. We haven't, you know, because not only did they lie to me. I mean, look, some of the people in the DIG were really, really good people. I know that is a fact now, right? But yeah, there seemed to have been a submission that was really diabolical. It wasn't just to get to the bottom of the UFO thing. I mean, you were standing there with me, George. We're going to get to the bottom of this, man. We're going to get to the bottom of this. Okay, cool. First lie, second lie, third lie, fourth lie. I am just listening. My lawyer, Chuck McCullough, said do not have those conversations. And then when I told him, oh no, I'm going to find out what they're trying to do, he started chuckling. He says, well, I can't tell you not to, but, you know, I'm going to advise you as, you know, a cautious lawyer, you know, to stay away from that. They don't need a journalist to find out where the saucers are. It was exactly what he said. And I found it interesting because I caught him in lies. I saw how they were trying to twist and how they were trying to diminish and actually threaten and harass the whistleblowers that came in. And that's when it really turned for me.
1: Well, we're going to get into that and more about the film Sleeping Dog, talking with Michael Lazovsky and Jeremy Corbell. And we'll save some time for some calls from you folks in the fourth and final hour. Coast to Coast, we'll be right back.

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9: Closer to a peace deal. Fox News, I'm Sue Gussman. President Trump says a peace deal with Iran could be within reach. Secretary of State Marco Rubio telling reporters in India this morning.
10: This issue, no one has done more, and no one has been more serious about the threat of a nuclear Iran than President Trump has been. And so I'm very confident, and we should all be very confident, that we're not going to have a, we're either going to have a good agreement or we're going to have to deal with it another way. We'd prefer to have a good agreement.
9: More from Fox's Kevin Cork.
11: A top U.S. official says both sides are working to finalize a deal. Iran has already agreed to a framework in principle, now said to be about 95% complete. But negotiators are still haggling over language on Tehran's nuclear stockpile and the Strait of Hormuz. The president, meantime, tamping down expectations of an immediate breakthrough, saying he won't rush into a deal. He's also giving Iran up to 7 days to get it across the finish line. Now, the proposed deal would reportedly reopen the Strait of Hormuz and ease U.S. restrictions on Iranian ports and frozen assets. It would also give negotiators about 60 days to iron out a longer-term agreement allowing talks on Iran's nuclear program.
9: Firefighters working to prevent a crisis at a chemical tank at GKN Aerospace Transparency Systems plant that could explode as pressure builds inside. Thousands of residents ordered to evacuate. Fox's Ashley Strohmeyer has more.
12: The risk of a major explosion at a Southern California aerospace plant is potentially lower. This after authorities say they found a crack in an overheating storage tank that could help relieve pressure. The tank started failing Thursday, forcing about 50,000 people to evacuate. Firefighters have been spraying the tank with water to cool the chemicals inside. Now, that plant is located about 40 miles south of Los Angeles.
9: No injuries reported. Air monitoring tests have found pollution to be within normal limits. Residents filed a lawsuit against the company Saturday. 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

0: Ukrainian President Volodymyr Zelensky says Russia used a powerful Oreshnik ballistic missile in a mass attack on Kyiv. This is the third time the missile, which is capable of carrying nuclear or conventional warheads, has been used in Ukraine. Four people were killed, more than 100 injured. The 2026 Indy 500 showing once again why it is called the greatest spectacle in racing. Fox's Greg Thompson reports.
1: A year ago, David Malukas finished in second place at the Indy 500. Sunday, as the race hit the home stretch, he was in the lead. But on Fox TV, Felix Rosenquist was making a move.
2: Here comes Rosenquist! Malukas defends! Who has it? Over the line! Who's it going to be?
1: The closest finish in Indy 500 history. Rosenquist edges Malukas by 0.0233 seconds for only his second career IndyCar Series win. Meanwhile, Catherine Legg, who became the sixth driver and first woman ever to race in both the Indy 500 and NASCAR's Coca-Cola 600 in the same day, crashed out on lap 18. Greg Thompson, Fox News.
0: A lot of Americans staying home this Memorial Day because of high gas prices.
3: Hawker Research found that 4 in 10 Americans won't travel anywhere this summer. Some who are hitting the road are skimping elsewhere.
4: The fun money goes towards the gas, I guess.
3: A Bank of America study found that nearly 10% of travelers are actually canceling a summer vacation because of high gas prices. The national average for a gallon of gas was at $4.55 at the start of the holiday weekend, according to AAA, compared to $3.19 last year. AAA is still predicting a record-breaking 45 million Americans will fly or drive this weekend. Airbnb says a third of summer travelers are staying closer to home to save, noting the trend of playcations, staying at cheaper fun spots like rural retreats. Caroline Shively, Fox News.
0: I'm Sue Guzman. This is Fox News.
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8: Cloudy and cool here overnight with scattered showers, morning low around 50. Cloudy skies and warmer Monday for Memorial Day with scattered Monday morning showers. Temperatures Monday afternoon reaching highs in the low part of the 70s. Clouds break up, give way to sunshine Tuesday. Warmer afternoon highs, low to mid 80s. I'm meteorologist Ken Boone from the Weather Channel on WIBX 950 AM, 92.3 FM.
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1: Well, there's an appropriately spooky kind of song. That's Tito and the Tarantulas, After Dark. And you can't hear that song without having Selma Hayek come to mind. I think you probably know what I mean. We're talking with Jeremy Corbell and Michael Wazowski. You know, among the most interesting files that were released a couple of days ago by the feds were reports of intense surveillance of Sandia and other nuclear-related sites back in the late 40s and the early 50s, and in particular, very strange green fireballs that were seen all over the place. And I'm a bit surprised that so many people in UFO world didn't know about them already. There was an official program called Project Twinkle that studied these fireballs and other objects that were regular occurrences at Sandia, Los Alamos, other nuclear-related sites. And I remember reporting on Project Twinkle in my first UFO series for KLAS some 37 years ago. Those reports have been publicly available for a long time. But I guess now I'm glad a new generation of folks interested in UFOs are aware of them and can read them. They're pretty easy to find online, separate from the Department of War site. You know, UFO interest in nuke weapons and sites is not new and is still ongoing. Maybe our guests, Michael and Jeremy, have some thoughts on that and thoughts on the quality of the other information released since the debut of their film Sleeping Dog. We'll ask them. And we'll save time for some of your questions, too, in this, our fourth and final hour of Coast to Coast AM. Back in a moment.
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1: Michael Wazowski, I thought your film, one thing about it, it created a new star in the world of documentaries. I don't mean Jeremy, I mean his mom. She was great. You really captured the essence of her, and she really opened up to you about what was going on in his life and what his life had been like up to that point.
4: Yeah, she really did. And you know, and one thing I, you know, like to tell people, you know, the documentary is much bigger than UFOs. It really is. You know, I would say it's even UFO adjacent. You know, the real, you know, the film is really about journalism. It's really about Jeremy. his pursuit and, you know, the freedom to report on what journalists obtain and the pressure, the illegal, in my opinion, pressure that's being put on journalists, especially when it comes to this subject.
1: I really enjoyed stylistic things that I saw in the film, and I, you know, little tiny things that you did as a filmmaker, you know, the chain link, the chain system that opened the gate at John Lear's house, and the dripping water faucet, and just moments. You take moments to let it breathe a little bit in between heart-pounding revelations.
4: Thank you. Yeah, a lot of thought went into that. Stylistically, Jeremy says that I made his life look like a horror film, but you know, the intention was to really draw people in and grab their attention and never let go.
1: And you do take techniques from horror films, don't you?
4: Yeah, of course. Yeah. I mean, that's, you know, that was my starting point, my in, you know, like you mentioned earlier, you know, I started creating my own haunted houses. So I've always had a love for horror and really how it grabs your attention, unlike I think any other genre, and builds that tension. And so, yes, 100% that style is somewhat used in this.
1: Jeremy, you and I haven't talked that much, a little bit, about the releases that have come out. We haven't talked about this last batch at all, but what's your overall take? I mean, it doesn't seem like they have a plan. It seems like, hey, does your agency have some UFO files? We'll throw it in the hopper. We're releasing it, kind of a thing.
3: Yeah, so, you know, we have optimism because we've seen results from the work that we've done, and we're seeing that now directly, and it is a little bit eerie because we have to be cautious. Now, our president allegedly, you know, has given the mandate completely raw transparency, just put it out. And he didn't say just UFOs. You know, I was reading what he actually said, and he said the A word. He said aliens. So he says, you know, we're going to release all these files. Now, my question from the people that are on the inside, from the comms team who have reached out to me and other journalists, if they want to admit it, I know it to be true that they are trying to understand how to communicate this stuff to the public. But I also know that when the CIA was asked to give their files, the answer was almost as if they got their hand caught in the cookie jar, I was told, but by the people asking. So that gives me a little bit of pause. Are they going to give what we know exists, or are they going to just put out what journalists already have plus stuff that's just kind of fodder? I don't know. I want to be optimistic, but there's ways to provoke more.
1: Yeah, I can guess what that is. you know, it seems to me that it's going to need more than just a suggestion from the president. Executive order, where's that? And then declassification authority, because as far as I know, none has been authorized. I mean, you know, a lot of this stuff is classified top secret or higher than that. And you can't just release it on a social media post. What's your take?
3: It was interesting, though. So, for example, in the first release, they released the Baghdad Phantom video that people said, you know, oh, nothing to see here. We had reported on that, George, but we only put out still images. And people ask why. And sometimes things are sensitive to where we're trying to provoke the official release of the video. And, you know, by doing that, it could compromise sources. So we put out still images. Well, it worked. Baghdad Phantom, they actually put out the full video, just as we described, as long as we described that it was. And it's interesting to me, though. Additionally, something I had never seen, I sifted through everything and I found the mission report from the Baghdad Phantom. So what's interesting about that, when that comes out and we see the actual mission report and what the pilot said, it has not gone through all the filters of the agencies that are countering the truth to the American public. Propaganda organizations like Arrow is, or at least has been acting to, or as to date, right? So you actually get to hear what the pilot thinks. So I, you know, that was kind of hopeful that we got more new information that we didn't put out on that. I thought that was pretty cool. I don't know, man. We got to keep fighting.
1: Yeah, I mean, you know, a lot of the videos, they're interesting. But of course, people can say, oh, it's another grainy this and that. I'm not going to look at it. But when you add an analysis report like what you found for that particular incident, it puts more meat on the bone. And I don't know that they did that with any other of the videos that came out. They kind of stripped them of useful information, and there's no analysis at all.
3: Yeah, we did give also, I mean, I said this publicly, you know, we gave 14 Air Force files. Now, just so happens that two of those have been released by us so far, but we gave them, sorry, not the files, we gave them the file links, the intel links, the classified service that hold these, allegedly. They have these links, and if you just put underscores in the spaces, you could click on that link. So they know in the Air Force where 14, an archive of 14 are, and they've been watching them. So now we've released two. One was the disc, right? So now they've re-released it, but I'm just wondering where the rest are, because those should also come out. Look, here's what they're not putting out. What they're not putting out is the really good quality satellite footage in full motion video. It's called FMV, and it's basically full color, like, so like the Mosul orb, how you can see the colors in that day or night, basically, because it's a layered sensor system. They have this. Of course they do. We know they do. In fact, that's what we should be seeing. So this is very strange to me. Maybe it's a slow burn. That's what Michael was saying before the show. Maybe it's a slow process, but those videos better be coming, because remember, we're talking about reverse engineering and bodies, non-human intelligence bodies, autopsies. That's what the American public also wants to see.
1: Representative Luna, her task force, they sent a sharply worded letter to the Department of War, as and maybe other agencies, I don't know, but saying, look, here's the list of these videos. We know where they are. We're watching. They better not disappear. We want them released. Do you know how many of those 46 videos, in addition to the 14 Air Force videos, how many of them they did make public? I don't think they released all 46, did they?
3: No. They did not, not even close. Actually, if I really review them, I'll have to, I'm not exactly sure, but probably about 8 or 9. So that's a problem, because we have all those names, you know, we gave them those file names. I know they exist out there somewhere. So the thing is, are they going to do the 46? That's just a starting point, though, where this is a good faith exchange. You know, our own government decided they're going to put this stuff out. They chose silence over transparency for decades. So, you know, this is an opportunity.
1: So, Michael, that sounds like plans for your follow-up documentary.
4: Yeah, I don't know. You know, I told myself, you know, one was very stressful, you know, doing it on this topic. So if I'm going to do another one, it'll probably have to be something very different that hasn't been done before. But yeah, it is stressful following Jeremy around even for a day. It's very, very scary.
1: To have that kind of a success, that level of success right off the bat with the first full-length documentary film, what has it meant to you, to your life, to your future plans? Did you get, suddenly you're getting calls and they want you to go to Cannes or Sundance or something?
4: Yeah, I mean, it's, you know, like Jim, our executive producer, he was ecstatic, right? We were on the Amazon homepage. I mean, we climbed up, you know, in the last week. But it's a process, you know, we still want to, you know, we're still pushing the film. We want it to hit a certain level where it really impacts culture and people really understand, you know, what it takes to be reporting on this. And, you know, I love this topic. It's very interesting to me, but I definitely want to go back to doing horror movies one day. You know, that is my North Star. And those are the movies that I want to, you know, types of stories I want to tell.
1: Well, they're hot. It's a hot genre right now, for sure. I mean, Oscar nominations, imagine, you know, it seemed unthinkable before, but it seems to be the cutting edge of popular films now. So
4: it has been for a long time. It has been for a long time. Horror is something that tends to never die out for some reason. I think people like the adrenaline rush.
1: You guys okay with taking some calls?
4: Yeah.
3: You would love that. Yeah.
1: All right. West of the Rockies, Mark in Roseville, California. Hi, Mark. You're on with Jeremy and Michael.
5: Yes, Jeremy and George Knapp. I sent the Enigma report for Jeremy Corbell. Did he receive the report?
3: Let me tell you the good news and the bad news here. Good news is, you know, who are you going to call when you put in a report? Now, I'm glad and I'm thankful that people do call and give me reports. The bad news is that my computer is like a slot machine at midnight in Las Vegas. And what I have to do is go in and type in what people send me. So I'll type in the word Enigma and I'll look for your report. But yeah, I get, you know, George and I get.
5: Well, you did receive it. Good.
3: I receive everything that everybody sends me, but opening it and looking at it.
5: I also sent it to Peter Davenport.

0: 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As far as the alien beings, I have not personally seen any. I don't know if Jeremy wants to answer that
1: Yeah,
0: question.
1: I mean, yeah, absolutely. So yeah, I think that's important. So first of all, for Michael's film, it is on Apple TV, it's on Amazon Prime because everybody has those. Nobody could stop this movie. He didn't let it just be purchased and buried. So this is a democratic way for everybody to watch the movie. Now, the question about aliens and the question about is the depiction in, correct in commercials and movies, it's a great question because how, art imitates life. People have seen these things. They report these things, credible people around the world throughout time. So yeah, I would say that whatever the depictions are that you're seeing, they tend to mimic what the public reporting has been for a long time. I mean, even on major news stations, they're talking about the four different type of species apparently that are most common. So I would say, yes, this is what people are seeing. Whitley Strieber, as an example, popularized the alien gray, the face of it. Man, it's mesmerizing. If I wear that shirt around with that image, people, resonate to it. They respond to it because it is part of our culture, and people have just been told not to talk about it.
2: But also, there are hundreds of different types that have been reported. There are entire charts and books written about the different species, the stylistic, what they look like, depictions of all kinds of them. We're not entirely sure who comes from where. We're not entirely sure what they really look like because there are also reports of them changing shapes and having implanting screen memories into our brains and. We also know that their craft change shapes at times and have been documented by the military. So it is one type of alien that's been reported over the years, the one that small grays, but there's a heck of a lot more of them that have also been reported all over the world. Thanks for the call, Greg. On the wild card line, John in Syracuse, New York. How you doing, John?
3: Hey, can y'all hear me okay?
2: Yes.
1: Yes.
3: Awesome. Jeremy, Michael, I just want to say thank you very much for the work you do. George as well, everybody that's on y'all's station and the people that are doing the hard work. And I think a lot of us recognize how hard y'all have worked to make this documentary. And I just want to say that
1: Thank
3: first
1: you.
3: before I ask my question.
1: Thank you so much, my friend.
3: And my question is, I think you've talked a little bit about the way forward. And I think the big question is what is truly the way forward? What is the way in which we're going to deal with all of these things combined? And whether it's a big speech or not a big speech or whatever it is, whether it's slow and steady or it's whatever it comes, I feel like that's just what we have to do and what we have to deal with. And I feel like everybody here understands that and it sucks, but I feel like we're past and beyond knowing that there's, other life. So what's beyond that? What's
1: Yeah.
3: beyond, the craft, the extra terrestrial beings, wherever they're from,
1: Yeah,
3: what's beyond
1: it's so great you're asking that. The dinner table conversation has changed. You're right. There is a sort of consensus reality where we have caught up at the dinner table where we now talk about, UAP are real. There are craft of unknown origin and they do fly with impunity in our restricted airspace. They can outperform, outpace, outmaneuver anything we have. Yes, that is a full conversation you can now have rationally at a table. We have evidence for that. One of the greatest videos of all time that has ever been seen by the popular culture that is real is the one that's instantaneous acceleration. That was an examination by our government, not just footage that they didn't examine. It's an exam, their examination that George and I put out. And now it has been under scrutiny for months. It's almost as if it's new because it came out in the second drop. It's not new. There's a lot of people looking at that and they realize that shows an object with instantaneous acceleration. So the conversation now is changing. So what is the path forward? I've said it before, I'll say it again. We need radical honesty, formal admission of the known facts, formal admission of the unknown facts, and an explanation of just the global defense concerns that caused the secrecy in the first place. This has to happen. Now, you've had people, whistleblowers, spied on by the CIA. You've had them come out and tell you that they had direct knowledge of reverse engineering programs. You've had the head of the DIA program tell you they breached the hull of a craft. So what's next? It's the bodies, it's the beings, it's the idea that we are not alone. And that

0: is fascinating.
1: All right, we're going to a break now. Jeremy Corbell and Michael Lazovsky talking about smoking dog. Smoking. Bark. We'll be right back.

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9: News. I'm Deborah Valentine. President Trump says a proposed peace deal with Iran is 95% complete. U.S. Secretary of State Marco Rubio telling reporters before leaving New Delhi that President Trump will not accept a bad deal from Tehran.
10: This issue, no one has done more and no one has been more serious about the threat of a nuclear Iran than President Trump has been. And so I'm very confident, and we should all be very confident, that we're not going to have a, we're either going to have a good agreement or we're going to have to deal with it another way. We'd prefer to have a good agreement.
9: It calls for the easing of restrictions on Iran's frozen assets and reopening its ports. AAA predicting record travel of 45 million Americans during the official Memorial Day holiday despite high gas prices, which is causing changes in people's plans.
11: And B says a third of summer travelers are staying closer to home to save, noting the trend of placations, staying at cheaper fun spots like rural retreats.
9: Fox's Caroline Shively. 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
0: cloudy and cool here overnight with scattered showers. Morning low around 50. Cloudy skies and warmer Monday for Memorial Day with scattered Monday morning showers. Temperatures Monday afternoon reaching highs in the low part of the 70s. Clouds break up, give way to sunshine Tuesday. Warmer afternoon highs, low to mid 80s. I'm meteorologist Ken Boone from the Weather Channel on WIBX 950 AM, 93 FM.
12: Hey, hey, hey, Mohawk Valley, I'm talking to you. 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
1: That's Elvis Perkins, a song called Chains, Chains, Chains, a talented musician and a son of actor Anthony Perkins. Got to say, I'm sorry to our director of the film Sleeping Dog. I have this term smoking dog burned into my brain because of an incident that was reported long ago at Skinwalker Ranch. These cops came around a corner at night, shined their light on two guys in trench coats smoking cigarettes. And when they turned around, they had dog faces. So I have a hard time getting that out of my head. But the film we're talking about tonight is Sleeping Dog, not Smoking Dog. And Michael Lazovsky and Jeremy Corbell, two central parts of that film, are here for one more segment. We'll get to some of your questions as soon as we come back, right after this on Coast to Coast.
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1: Welcome back, everyone. Michael Lazovsky, sorry about that smoking dog thing. It was inevitable, I suppose, that I was going to slip that in. But as you know, I have struggled with that since seeing your film, and apologies again. Let's jump into... Okay. Jeremy, you both have seen comments made by members of Congress since this information has come out, the dump of information from the Fed's various agencies. And, you know, I think Representative Luna and her colleagues deserve a pat on the back for prompting the president to go ahead and authorize this. But you see comments from Tim Burchett, who has shared with the public that he's seen some really amazing videos that'll knock your socks off. And then he says, after the second release, it seems to him like the deep state shuffle, because he does not expect the goodies to really ever be made public. What do you say to Representative Burchett?
5: Yeah, I've talked to him about that many times directly. I think it is a fear that when our president has ordered something, although he has been briefed on the UAP issue to a pretty high degree now, it's from my understanding, that they're not going to give up the goods. And I think that is the case. But I think there are ways to provoke more. Like in Michael's movie, he slipped something in there. So I'm just going to say it out loud. There is a part in his movie where he shows a document that you and I obtained a long time ago. And it's got a really shocking line. It's talking about a cleanup, a biological cleanup of alien inorganic compounds. And this was a specific site, kind of went fishing with the movie. At the end of the sentence, the paragraph Michael shows, he just puts it on the screen for a moment, says, local residents should be checked for evidence that they are being symbiotically manipulated by surviving aliens. What I can tell you is that this document was transmitted from a secure skiff into a secure skiff. It was obtained by us. We've been vetting those documents. And that was one page of many that talks about the biologic cleanup of alien and organic compounds. And it goes into much more detail.
1: Yeah, that's a juicy one for sure. And look forward to the day when the full story can come out. Jimmy in Raleigh, North Carolina on the wild card line. Hi, Jimmy. You're on with Jeremy and Michael. What's on your mind?
4: Hello, George, Michael, and Jeremy. Thank you all for all your work and everyone else in this field, I guess. I have a comment. I have heard that multiple people have said that 2026 is going to be UFO disclosure and 2027 is going to be open contact. And if that is the case, I would like to know if you agree with that, and if so, I would say don't worry about the disclosure of what is being disclosed. We might be better off dealing directly with the aliens when they show up anyway, instead of going through the reverse engineers, or a lot of these are military advanced technology that civilians are not supposed to know anyways. So don't push too hard. They might push back or throw some false flags out there that will distract everyone instead of allowing the open contact to go through. What do you think about that?
5: Making very interesting points is what I think. It is very interesting. You know, maybe there are things that should be held back. Like, we know about nuclear physics, but not everybody knows how to make a nuclear bomb. So obviously there are some security concerns. You know, maybe the path isn't by pushing through revealing the reverse engineering programs. Maybe there will be some sort of contact, but you know, I can't even predict when my coffee pot's going to go off. I can't sit there idly. So what I do is I push for what I can achieve. And I think everybody needs to do that in their own way. It's a nice story that, you know, we're going to have open contact with, you know, whoever's been visiting. I think it's much more complicated than that. And I've been very vocal. I don't think these dates have validity to them, but I would be happy to be surprised.
1: Yeah, you know, it's for members of Congress, for members of the administration. There's always an issue that is more on the front burner than UFOs. I mean, there's a lot of hubbub about UFOs now. It's a hot issue. Once again, it's on the front burner. But compared to the war in Iran, the world's economic situation, our national issues with inflation and cost of living. And, you know, I think no matter how important we think UFO transparency is, there's always something more pressing for regular people and for our leaders. So, you know, maybe it'll come out. I'm not holding my breath. Jeremy and Michael know that I'm sort of the pessimist of our group, and I'll be surprised if it happens. Michael, are you optimistic, pessimistic, somewhere in between?
6: Yeah, I mean, I guess two things. One, you know, it's a wild west. From what Jeremy always says, you know, I don't think there's much control over this. I think that it's a constant fight and struggle. And, you know, I think Jeremy and George have been very good at provoking certain disclosures. As far as optimism goes, I think there might be acknowledgement that there's something out there, that, you know, there's a non-human intelligence official acknowledgement, and it'll be as real as the world is, you know, round and so forth. But as far as knowing what it is and open contact and trusting it, I'm highly pessimistic about that.
1: We're going to go west of the Rockies. Marco in Stockton, California. Hey, Marco, how you doing?
7: Hey, how you guys doing? I just want to say thank you, Jeremy, George, and Michael. You guys are our true patriots of humanity. I just want to say that I've seen some things in San Jose, California, back around 2008. And, you know, with all this disclosure coming out and everything, I mean, what I've seen come out of those, in between those foothills in the east side of San Jose, California, it was just so strange. You know, when I would describe my story, people would think like, man, this guy, you know, look at me like whatever, and I'm exaggerating with all this disclosure coming out and everything. It's like, this is not military technology. When I seen the season of Investigation Alien, especially in Brazil, it was the same type of light that I seen, that I saw come out of those foothills and shoot up into the sky, like something that I cannot explain. Being around San Jose, Moffett Field, airports, airplanes, everything, nothing like this. So
5: you, this is you're very lucky.
7: Very interesting times. I mean, yeah. You can hear my voice because, like, what I'm seeing everything now is just like, wow. You know, people now are asking me, did you really see that? Did you really see that? I'm like, yeah, man. I'm telling you, this was like at 3 o'clock in the morning, too. I just happened to be out looking up at the sky, always being amazed by the stars. And yeah, I just want to say thank you guys. And especially when I seen Investigation Aliens and episodes of Brazil, like that really shocked me because that's exactly what I seen. And that's all I want to say.
1: Well, Marco, I suspect that a lot of people like you are feeling more confident about sharing experiences that they've had. And maybe the success of Michael's film and the releases from the government will encourage people who've never shared their experiences or talked about them or made an official report will come forward and feel more comfortable about telling about what they saw. Michael, I don't know if you intended to have that kind of effect, but I mean that your film is still being seen by an ever-increasing audience, and I think it's helping moving things along.
6: Yeah, and you know, the UFO thing that in the news, it's just not going away, and the biggest reason for that is that people keep seeing them. It's just never going to go away. I think, you know, people are, no matter what, who wants to hide it from the general public, people are going to keep seeing them. They're just part of our reality.
1: Well, one thing I want to put to you, Jeremy, that we haven't really covered in detail, we mentioned about, you know, surveillance of whistleblowers and witnesses. But I mean, it goes beyond that, the kinds of things that these guys have faced, not just smearing their reputations, but for Dylan Borland and Matt and David Grush. I mean, there's been some dirty tricks trying to discourage them from ever speaking about this again. And so far, all of them, Chief Wiggins, who testified before Congress, is faced from some problems as a result of stepping forward, right?
5: Yeah, so look, people don't know about that yet, but they will at some point soon if it's necessary. But Senior Chief Wiggins, you know, he did come and testify. It took months. People don't understand that. Months to get an active Navy individual. We had to go through Navy, National Security. It was tough to get him. He wanted to do it, but it was tough to get him there. And then after he did, he absolutely got threat harassment from government to him saying that he needs to go in and basically give a full deposition. He said, no, I already raised my hand. I said it to the American public because I was asked to do it. So yeah, there's that kind of thing. And then there is goes far beyond harassment. I mean, there were break-ins, brake lines cut, this kind of thing that is all documented. And, you know, it's tragic. And this is the kind of thing that people do to try to stop people from wanting to come forward in the future. And it didn't work. It didn't work. In fact, it got more people coming forward.
1: We have a first-time caller, Doug, in Virginia. Good morning, Doug. Thanks for calling in. Welcome to Coast. You're on with Michael and Jeremy. What's on your mind?
8: Good morning. I've always been, and I still am in many respects, extreme skeptic about this stuff. My whole life and most of your lives, the people who came forward were always of a particular type, usually very poor, uneducated, so on and so forth. Now, I was reading, there's been a lot of reporting over the past, well, not reporting, but a book, I forget the author's name, American Cosmic, I think it was called, and Rod Dreher has written a lot about it. And these were basically professors, NASA scientists who kept their mouths shut because of they didn't want to be lumped, they didn't want to harm their careers. They weren't afraid of government backlash. But just the, for lack of a better word, the public relations aspect of coming out and saying, oh, yeah, I'm one of, you can lump me in with that crowd. Now, what's been interesting, I'm an extreme skeptic, I certainly don't believe that there was some kind of Darwinian evolution on another planet and these strange physical beings. I don't buy that at all. But what I, in line with the scriptural take on this, and in line with what was written about in American Cosmic, is that this is actually, it's not about a being, it's not about physical beings, but rather a foreign intelligence. Now, the demonic cannot create life, but it can do anything it wants, basically, with inanimate objects, things that you see and hear and feel and so on and so forth. And that this might very well be the demonic at work. And yet I've heard Ron Dreher's written a lot about it, but I haven't seen a lot on that. But again, you have to be coming at it from pretty much a Christian perspective to explore that. But that it's a different perspective. And that is consistent, at least, with some of the more, let's call them erudite experiences that have happened with some of the stuff that was written about in American Cosmic and the stuff that Rod Dreher has written about. So, go ahead. What do you think of that that angle? And have you heard much about it?
1: Well, the vice president talked about it, didn't he? He thought these were of demonic origin. Jeremy, your thoughts?
5: I mean, it's a line that the CIA toes. I've had a lot of badged contact with CIA where they try to tell me that this is demonic and to not go after it. And I just call BS on it. Beliefs are burdens to me and facts are foundations, man. You know, we're trying to build on facts here. So until we have the right conversation, we can't build from a consensus reality. So I do not subscribe to that because I don't see the evidence for that. But hey, I could be wrong.
1: Michael, any thoughts?
6: Yeah, I mean, you know, I think I always say, like, if, you know, an orb fell down and was, you know, flying in the middle of a city, right? A religious person might think that's an angel or a demon. A scientist might think it's an alien. It's just like different perspectives, you know, all describing the same thing, which is something intelligent that's non-human that's been interacting with us. I think, you know, putting a label on it like demon or angel, good, bad, positive, I think that's concluding or coming up with assumptions that we just don't have a lot of evidence to back up.
1: I'll put it this way. For me, I don't lock myself into any assumption about what they are. I think it's probably more than one answer. You know, we've, for most of my life anyway, the dominant paradigm has been these are extraterrestrials visiting from some other star system somewhere. Jacques Vallée introduces the idea that maybe they're interdimensional. There are those who think they might be time travelers, ultra-terrestrials, something approaching gods. So I'm not ruling out demons. I don't know what demons would look like. I don't know what actions they'd take, but I suspect that there is a non-human intelligence, more than one, and maybe we're the cosmic drive-in movie theater, that we're the center of everyone's attention after all. So, yeah, I wouldn't say no. I don't know how you'd prove it, but you have to keep the options open, I guess. Thanks for the call, Doug. Appreciate it. So, Jeremy, your next challenge, and then Michael, same question about your feelings on how well the film has done, what might be next, whether there are other documentaries in the works on the same topic or heading down a different path.
5: Yeah, I'm just going to keep reporting with you, George. I think that's my focus, is just keep reporting, try to provoke, try to push. It is working. This transparency thing is working. We never would have thought we would have had all of these people come forward to us and then we could get them to Congress and raise their hands. We never thought more people could raise their hands and come up. We never thought we'd get here where we're having the president say, release the files. So each step is like a stepping stone, and we're on a good trajectory and gonna keep doing it. I don't know about movies, man. I didn't like being the subject of one, I come to find out, but I'm happy to keep working.
6: Yeah, I think,
1: Michael?
6: For me, I'm kind of astonished. You know, it's amazing how, you know, Sleeping Dog has already affected change in government. And we've seen, you know, a lot of these seven out of the eight that were in Sleeping Dog already released. I think, you know, and I tell this to people a lot, like while watching Sleeping Dog, to really watch it closely, there's a lot of hidden Easter eggs and things purposefully put in there that I think will be relevant, if not months from now, even years from now, people will be able to look back and see that Sleeping Dog provoked not only the release of those seven or eventually eight videos, but a lot more than that. And, you know, it's amazing. Some people have been calling it, you know, Real World Disclosure Day with Sleeping Dog. But, you know, the response has really been incredible. And as far as the future goes, I think I have, you know, one particular film on this subject that I would really like to do. But beyond that, you know, we'll see.
1: A good horror movie with aliens as the bad guys, the slashers would be.
6: Oh, yeah, exactly.
1: And you're not going back to be a chainsaw monster at Universal, right?
6: You won't need not anytime soon. No, but that was a blast. That was an incredible experience. Highly recommend.
1: Jeremy, the documents that were included in the film that you gave, you allowed just to get a little taste of it. And any thoughts on how long it's going to take to get sort of feel comfortable about making that stuff public?
5: So inch by inch, step by step, I think that you and I have been protecting people more than anything. And I think we're just going to keep moving forward and reveal as much as we can. I think the document about the cleanup with the non-human intelligence stuff, you know, let's work on that next, George. But we've got a lot that we have to dig into. People saw, you know, file structures there. That's all real. That's real. Yeah. That's where we're headed. And now our government knows. So what are they going to do?
1: One thing that you and I are going to have to talk about is some of the information that that my first guest shared with us about Kona Blue, or a version of what used to be called Kona Blue. Because, you know, we've talked to Dr. Lekatsky several times, and he's a tough nut to crack sometimes. But he opened up on what the possibilities are and what a program like that, if it were to exist, what it would cover. You heard that part, right?
5: Yeah, I sure did.
1: I mean, he is... You and he have gone around a few times, so it was maybe you softened him up a little bit.
5: I don't know. Maybe he's just realizing that it's okay to say certain things.
1: Michael Lazovsky, Sleeping Dog is a great film. Congratulations on how well it's doing. Jeremy Korbel, thanks for joining us as always. I appreciate that. Thanks again to my colleagues there at Coast, Adam Thompson and Donna Walker, Alec Fernandez, Gina Salvati, Dan Galante, of course, Tom Danheiser and George Norrie. I'm George Knapp. I'll be back in a couple of weeks. Good night, everyone.

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8: Awaiting a deal. I'm Deborah Valentine, Fox News. President Trump warning Americans not to get their hopes up about a deal to end the conflict with Iran, but he's saying it's near finalization. Here's Fox's Kevin Court.
9: A top U.S. official says both sides are working to finalize a deal. Iran has already agreed to a framework in principle, now said to be about 95% complete. But negotiators are still haggling over language on Tehran's nuclear stockpile and the Strait of Hormuz. The president, meantime, tamping down expectations of an immediate breakthrough, saying he won't rush into a deal. He's also giving Iran up to 7 days to get it across the finish line. Now, the proposed deal would reportedly reopen the Strait of Hormuz and ease U.S. restrictions on Iranian ports and frozen assets. It would also give negotiators about 60 days to iron out a longer-term agreement allowing talks on Iran's nuclear program.
8: The president says the blockade along the Strait of Hormuz will continue until an agreement is reached. Iran has said it doesn't seek a nuclear weapon. Tens of thousands of people remain evacuated in Garden Grove, California, as an unstable chemical tank at an aerospace facility may explode. Fox's Ashley Strohmeyer reports.
10: This after authorities say they found a crack in an overheating storage tank that could help relieve pressure. However, officials say the tank remains above the 100-degree threshold, meaning it still can explode. The tank started failing on Thursday, and about 40,000 people have evacuated from the area. Firefighters have been spraying the tank with water to cool the chemicals inside.
8: The leak was discovered at GKN Aerospace Transparency Systems. It provides engine structures and components for commercial and military aircraft. Orange County Fire Authority officials and crews have been working around the clock to try and cool and stabilize the tank. 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
8: Ukraine's president says four people have died and hundreds were hurt following a Russian missile and drone attack. Fox's Stephanie Bennett reports from London.
13: Russia targeting locations across the country, but mainly

0: hitting in Kyiv. Roughly 30 residential buildings were damaged, including schools, one of the capital's oldest food markets, the Chernobyl Museum, a water supply facility, and National Art Museum. Ukrainian officials say Russia fired 90 missiles and around 600 drones. Zelensky said Russia also used the hypersonic Oryshnik ballistic missile on a city 50 miles south of the capital. Now, Zelensky, he wrote on X earlier today, in part, quote, "We are doing our best to achieve peace and protect people, everything. It is important that Ukraine is not alone. Decisions are needed from the United States, from Europe and others to make that old Oryshnik in Moscow finally utter the word peace."
1: Russia's defense ministry says the strikes were in retaliation for Ukrainian strikes inside Russia. The current conflict began in February 2022 when Russia attacked Ukraine. President Trump pays tribute to America's fallen today at Arlington National Cemetery.
2: As is tradition for the commander-in-chief, President Trump will lead a wreath-laying ceremony at the Tomb of the Unknown Soldier at Arlington National Cemetery in Virginia. The president's Memorial Day speech comes as thousands of American soldiers, sailors, and airmen are deployed to the Middle East amid ongoing operations against Iran. 13 service members have been killed since the launch of Operation Epic Fury in February. President Trump says the war with Iran will be over soon. At the White House, Jared Halpern, Fox News.
1: The fan-voted 2026 American Music Awards will celebrate the year's most iconic music. Taylor Swift leads with 8 nominations, followed by Morgan Wallen, Olivia Dean, Sabrina Carpenter, and Sombert with 7 each. It airs live on CBS at 8 p.m. Eastern Time. I'm Deborah Valentine. This is Fox News.
3: After a wet start to this Memorial Day, rain will taper off towards the afternoon as the high approaches 74, partly cloudy overnight with a low of 51. Sunny and warmer during the afternoon hours on Tuesday with a high to 85 degrees and some more sun on Wednesday as the high eventually hits 82. I'm Jeff Maher at the Weather Channel on WIBX 950 AM and 92.3 FM.
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10: Roseanne Loparco is the master gardener with Cooperative Extension. Okay, Roseanne, normally you would say it's Memorial Day weekend. You can now plant your stuff. But I'm not sure.
11: I know. Well, think of it this way. Memorial Day is traditionally like May 31st or the end of May.
10: Right.
11: We have a whole week of May left. So I just want to tell people, don't panic. There's plenty of time. You would be crazy if you planted this weekend. That's just my personal feel. In terms of vegetables and annuals. I mean, if you're looking at new shrubs or trees or perennials, That's not a,
10: okay.
11: No. You could still do that, but I would not put my impatiens in the ground or my geraniums or any of your warm season crops like tomatoes, eggplants, or peppers. I mean, I just listened to your weather forecast. Mm-hmm. It's going to be patchy frost tomorrow.
10: So for those who are wondering, and I don't know how many people are, but I was, because I thought the 31st was Tuesday. But the reason Memorial Day is this week on Monday is because the 31st is Sunday. So
11: right.
10: had the 30th or 31st fallen on Monday, it would have most likely been, that would have been Memorial Day.
12: Yeah, right. Next week, you're saying.
10: Right. It would have been next week.
11: Yeah, and typically, I mean, we did not at the extension, we have raised beds. We did not plant our vegetables. We didn't even plant seeds, which technically were late with the cool season crops.
10: Mm.
11: But we saw the weather forecast for the rain, because that's the other issue. All of this rain is just not good for vegetables, and it's not good for some flowers either, because the foliage is we've had rain and humidity, which both are a bad combination. Both are just vectors for disease issues. Just wait. I mean, I feel like I'm a broken record every time I've been on your show. I've been saying wait to plant, but unfortunately, it is a little later than we'd like to, but it's still not technically late, because there's another week to go, and that it's plenty of time for vegetables to do their thing. And I did see the extended AccuWeather forecast.
10: Yeah, it's looking pretty good.
11: Looking better.
10: Yeah, after Monday.
11: So I think after we get through this weekend, you know, you could start to plant in terms of your vegetables.
13: So don't be impatient with your impatience.
10: And with your impatience, that's right.
11: Very good. I love it.
10: And don't be a pansy with your pansies.
13: There you go.
10: Sorry about that.
11: Yeah. So what happened with a robin? You said something about a robin.
10: So a nest underneath a balcony, and we're walking in to get to an air conditioner, and all of a sudden they go swooping out of there, out of the nest, and three robins start swooping at our heads. I've never seen them so aggressive like that. But it was, I get two, mother, father. Who's the third adult robin?
11: It just might have just been I don't know. I can't explain that. But
10: something's going on here. I'm just saying.
11: And they get very territorial. I had a nest actually in a wreath on my front door.
10: Yep.
11: That was last year. And every time you would walk to the door, they would be very aggressive. They're very protective. And they unfortunately find weird places to nest. I you know, like where what you have, it's close to your house, or what I had last year. I had to actually stop putting the wreath up on the front door
10: because that's the other thing.
11: Yeah. They go back to the
10: same place.
11: Spot.
10: Where in the hell do robins go in the winter? It's like, well, I've seen my first robin in the springtime. All right, well, where have they been?
11: Yeah, and it's a good question. I mean, typically they don't. I've read that they don't migrate like some of the other birds do. And you just, all of a sudden, you might see them. There's a little bit of snow on the ground, but you see them. But, I have to tell you, birds are amazing. If anybody ever decides to go to Cornell University campus, I would highly encourage people to go to the Cornell Lab of Ornithology.
10: Mm.
11: Wonderful place. I had to go to Cornell last week to pick up our vegetable variety trial plants, and I had an opportunity to go to the Lab of Ornithology. The trails are beautiful, and the information about birds is amazing.
10: All right.
11: Absolutely amazing.
10: I'll remember that. All right, Roseanne, we appreciate it. Sorry we had to make you wait today.
11: That's okay. That's okay. I mean, people should, wait to plan. If I could say one date, Saturday, this coming Saturday, May 23rd, The Master Gardeners will be at the Oneida County Public Market at the train station. We are going to be there this week it's a fourth Saturday, but for the rest of the summer, we'll be there on the third Saturday, and we'll be doing activities for adults and kids, integrating our Seed to Supper program, getting people engaged on growing their own vegetables and fruits. So this Saturday, we'll be there talking about bean varieties. So come out and visit us. And if you have any garden questions, we'll be there to answer your garden questions.
10: All right. Will they get to meet you?
11: I won't be at this one.
10: Okay.
11: But I won't tell. There'll be a future one that I'll be there.
10: All right.
11: Now, you know, I have had several people come up to me and say they've heard me on your radio show. So I'm glad that people do listen in the morning.
10: That's
11: so
10: funny because no one ever says that to me.
11: I love it. And all I can say is it is, like Dave said, it's a race. A race fan's dream this weekend.
10: Oh, yeah.
11: And you got the O'Reilly on Saturday, and you got, you know, 12 hours of racing on Sunday.
10: You're racing and your Mets. You're really good with both of those.
11: Oh, yeah. So. I'd rather talk NASCAR at this point.
10: I know. Listen, we're 7 games under 500 right now. We lost 2. But listen, I'm telling you, we're making a comeback. It's happening. Let me ask you.
14: I was just going to say, Roseanne's not going to sit around just twiddling. Why can't I say it?
10: It's an existential
14: threat. Green thumbs is what I was trying to say. She'll be busy planting and watching races and Mets and everything else.
11: Going back and forth. And just one thing about the Mets. I mean, I always said, bring some of these young kids
10: up. And that's exactly what's happened.
11: Spending a bazillion dollars. Mm-hmm. I'm so disappointed in Bo Bichette. I don't know. He seems to be waking up a little bit. I don't know. But
14: he's homered in back-to-back games. I see that.
11: They've got opportunities. I'm so glad that they're, they have no choice. Everybody's hurt. I figure, you got to do something.
10: Well, and I got to tell you, this Ewing kid, and I'm just saying, mark my words, you know how you see somebody, the worst compliment they gave this Ewing kid, I'm telling you. Worst compliment I heard was Ron Darling the other night. And he's like, well, you know, some people are saying Ewing reminds them a lot of Lenny Dykstra. And I'm like, No.
13: Without the drugs?
14: As a player.
11: Are you serious?
10: Honest to God, I'm like, that is an incorrect assessment right there.
11: And I thought I loved Ron Darling.
10: Yeah,
11: so much for that.
10: Yep, all over with. All right, Roseanne, thank you. You have wonderful weekend.
11: You too.
10: All right.
11: Bye-bye.
10: Thanks so much. Roseanne Leparco, quick break. We'll come back.
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21: Welcome to another edition of Inside Dairy. Well, input is needed when it comes to alfalfa weevil. We're going to hear today from Nick Snyder. He is a field crop entomologist at Urbana-Champaign campus at the University of Illinois. Along with his colleagues, he's been actually surveying farmers across the Midwest related to resistance to insecticides developed in alfalfa weevil population. And
22: so
21: thanks.
22: To kick it all off, wondering if the alfalfa weevil is just a troublesome of a pest and maybe some of the most recent history about its development of insecticide resistance.
21: So he's going to give us an update.
23: Yeah, we've had a number of reports of field failures with pyrethroids for alfalfa weevil in recent years. And, you know, unlike some of our larger acreage crops, we don't have a ton of different insecticide options in alfalfa. So if we lose efficacy with the pyrethroid materials like lambda-cyhalothrin that we use the most frequently, that could actually be a pretty big problem.
21: And finding out more about the current research efforts that are underway with this pest.
23: So we've been collecting weevil populations and assessing them for resistance this season, really throughout the Midwest. It's an effort headed up by my colleague, Pin Chu Lei at University of Nebraska. In addition, my colleague, Anthony Hansen at University of Minnesota, is coordinating a short survey of Midwestern alfalfa farmers. And the idea here is to put some hard numbers to the reports we've been hearing. You know, how often are farmers spraying for weevils and other insects? How often are they struggling to get good control with those applications?
21: More Inside Dairy after this.
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21: Welcome back once again to Inside Dairy. We're hearing today from Nick Snyder. 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Now, they're doing some research and they're looking for farmer input when it comes to alfalfa weevils. 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
23: Oh, absolutely. 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Or, you know, if you just Google alfalfa pest survey, turns out two or three articles are going to pop up that have that link. So you don't necessarily have to memorize that. The survey is going to close around the end of May, so there's no time like the present to take it. If you get a few minutes, jump on there. I think it's 22 questions, none of which take very long to answer. Should be able to get through it pretty quick and hopefully give us some valuable information about what's going on your farms.
21: Again, that link is umn.edu/alfalfa pest survey, or you can just Google alfalfa pest survey, as he mentioned. Comments today with Nick Snyder, an extension field crop entomologist at the University of Illinois. So if you're a farmer and would like to fill out the alfalfa weevil survey, it's easily enough done. Just search the internet again for alfalfa weevil survey. A series of articles should pop up, and you can follow the link to the survey and the questionnaires as well. Important research, a collaborative through a variety of different universities. And this
22: is Inside Dairy.
1: A new poll of farmers suggests some political unrest. That's ahead on Farm to Fork.
2: Hey there, it's Mike Rowe, and if you're out there getting dirty, do me a favor and remember to call or click 811 before you.

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1: Things like the Iran war are rising costs for about 94% of producers, either through energy or fertilizer. A clear majority said that they don't feel that federal policies that were implemented over the last year have benefited their farm. In fact, 55% said that they've been hurt by federal policies. And rising input costs was clearly their top concern. Second was volatile commodity markets and then trade and tariffs.
0: Amato says those in Washington should take note.
1: When you think about the people who are creating the fuel, fiber, and food that our country relies on, this is also a national security issue. I mean, we can't have farmers going under. We need them to help produce food for our country. And they're also the economic livelihood of many rural communities. And the strain that they're under right now is significant. And Washington, D.C. needs to wake up, because what's happening right now ain't cutting it. And a fair amount of farmers are saying they're thinking about making a different choice come November.
0: That's Farm to Fork. I'm Daryl Anderson.
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15: After a wet start to this Memorial Day, rain will taper off towards the afternoon as the high approaches 74, partly cloudy overnight with a low of 51. Sunny and warmer during the afternoon hours on Tuesday with a high to 85 degrees and some more sun on Wednesday as the high eventually hits 82. I'm Jeff Maher at the Weather Channel on WIBX 950 AM and 92.3 FM.
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7: All right, so we have in studio here this morning...
8: Lance. You're I'm right? not sensitive, Lance.
7: We have in studio this morning Paul Michonne and... Okay.
8: What's the proper pronunciation since we got Chanda? We got the name wrong. I guess
9: Michonne.
8: Okay. Michonne. We were told it was Michonne.
7: How do I get your name right, not hers? I don't know how I did that. Well, we know you in the town of New Hartford, of course. Okay, I knew the race for. Sorry, I knew the race for. I do not know what's going on. I do know the race for. I knew it was heated. For a supervisor, I did not realize it was as heated as we're hearing now. Were they trying to get a former employee to wear a wire and get you to admit? I think the accusations are that you were making money. You were cutting deals as supervisor and making money on the side. Is it real estate or that's one of the accusations, it seems.
9: Yeah, well, I haven't heard the real estate deal yet, but I'm sure that's another rumor that'll start flying.
7: Yeah.
9: But really what this was about was during my election, it was very heated, as you said. Not really on my end, but I'm on the other party. They wanted to get me out. You know, they couldn't take that a good job happened in New Hartford. Things were happening. The only way to do something is to cause a scandal, right? Every time they want to get somebody out, they cause a scandal, people do. So this started out with that. So what happened was they reported Egger to the DA's office saying that Egger was working for me while he was on town hours. So I guess their investigation proved that that wasn't true. So they had to do something. So then what they did was...
7: Oh, so were you working for you personally?
9: Working for me personally. Egger had a company. So just to get something straight, Egger was here legally. He was here legally. He had a working papers. He's been here 26 years. He has a full family of four children that go to the Utica School District that graduate that are U.S. citizens. So Edgar just didn't like appear here in the last couple of years. He's been here. He's been a citizen. He's worked for many, many people in our area.
7: I was at dinner last night. There was two guys talking about how he did their bathroom. Yeah, he did a wonderful job. He did a great job.
9: Listen, I don't know anybody that doesn't like Egger. He was used as a pawn to get me. When they figured out I didn't do anything, they still had to do something. And again, I really believe, because I spoke to one of the investigators yesterday because I was actually going to go to the DA's office. I wanted to talk to Todd. You know, I wanted to say, go see him and talk to him. They wouldn't let me talk to him. They sent me to one of the investigators of this case. The investigator said, well, Todd really doesn't know much about this case because there's so many details that happened with it. So this gets me to understand this was a rogue mission by investigators that were 20 years New Hartford employees, one of them was. And if anything else, they should have recused themselves. I mean, the DA's office already set the precedent with the Rome mayor, right? They went out to another county to do an investigation. If this was a true investigation on Paul Moscione and the DA didn't know about it, that's very concerning to the people out there in Oneida County. I mean, was this about justice or is this about, you know, a political witch hunt against Paul Moscione? So now it's not about Paul because it is what it is. I lost my election. I moved on, you know, but this is about Edgar Lopez getting his whole life destroyed and ruining a whole life of a family of a good man that just wanted to have a job and just work and used him as a pawn because he was the easiest target. The DA's office empowered, okay, and weaponized ICE to get this guy. And even doing that, they still had nothing because there was nothing there. There was never anything there.
7: Did the charges that for $3,000 he falsified his timesheet,
9: right,
7: that he was on vacation while work was being done. He's saying, correct me if I'm wrong, that work was his employees were doing the work. But if he was an employee, there was not a contract with a business. I think that's where this gets kind of tricky.
9: Well, it does and it doesn't. I mean, it depends how you really look at it. So Edgar had his own business. He has guys. He has workers' comp. He had a legitimate business, right? He worked at the town. Sometimes, again, because Edgar didn't understand everything, and I guess we all didn't understand, but he had guys come in and help him on projects. You know, he would do carpet in the building. He'd have guys come in. He stained the building outside. We got quotes for like $60,000. Him and two of his guys that he had came in and did the building. He didn't charge us for his guys. He didn't do anything. Edgar was just a kind guy. He wanted to get the job done, and he was more proud than to make the money. Edgar didn't need the money from the town. Edgar didn't need the $3,000. And in fact, if the DA's investigators actually did the job they should have and investigated and actually interviewed me, which they never interviewed me through this whole investigation, they would have knew that he had comp time, sick time, and vacation time to add it up to over $6,000. So actually, the town owes him $3,000, and they never paid him out when they fired him in January. They never paid him out, but they did pay out somebody that retired there, you know, recently. They paid them out, but they never paid Edgar. Edgar never took mileage for his car. He used his car to go around, pick up paint, do this, do that, whatever he did. They never paid him for mileage either. The last town clerk years ago that was there for 40 years used to clock mileage all the time, get paid for it. The people at office got paid for mileage, but he never did. The police officers, when they go out on trips to do things, they get paid for mileage. He never did. So again, I don't think Edgar had intent ever to steal from the town. I think he was just misinformed, just like the DA was misinformed that there was an investigation going on with a supervisor in a town in New Hartford. Because if that was the case, again, this should have been done in another DA's office from another county, and this would have never happened because they would have seen that Edgar never had intent to do anything.
7: Is it true that he was not filling out his own time cards, that people in the office were filling them out for him?
9: Correct. They were helping him. In fact, there's even a text message that went from one of the so-called witnesses to Edgar saying, and this is when his vacation was. This is when his vacation for Hawaii that they're disputing. Says, hey, Edgar, there was an issue with the time card. I took care of everything. You just have to come in and sign it. And you know what's scary about this whole situation? The DA's office started the investigation back before July and had a payroll clerk write a statement, okay, that she knew that Edgar was under investigation, right? She knew he was under investigation. Never told me, never told anybody else, signed a statement for them, sworn statement. But then afterwards, knew that he was in Hawaii, but then the time cards changed. So there's so many questions.
7: Are you saying they set him up with a time card?
9: Looking at it now, again, when I was in it, I couldn't figure, you know, I didn't really know everything was going on. Because again, I was a part-time supervisor at a full-time company. I was there to do the big things, the grants, the roads, to make sure things were done correctly on that end. You know, I did the financing, the sales tax, I did the bonding, the banding. Those were the things that I worked on. I really wasn't sitting there supervising employees. It's not what I signed up to do, right? I mean, that's not what you would do for a part-time job making less than, you know, $40,000 a year. So that's not what it was set out to be. So I found all these facts out actually after I left the supervisor that I lost. Those are when everything started to come together, and I started seeing statements from council people that were on the board. Dave Tehan wrote, you know, statements to comptroller, making like there's all this theft going on and all this stuff. Again, not to be found by the comptroller's office because we had an assessment and an audit. Nothing to be found. Again, did this for a political witch hunt. They all got together, and the only person that suffers is Edgar.
7: Where did you know Mr. Lopez beforehand, and are you the one that brought him into the county?
9: So this is how Edgar Lopez got there. Yes, I did know Edgar Lopez beforehand. There was a job that needed to be done in the town for putting in windows in the hallway. Rick Sherman was the head of buildings and grounds, couldn't find anybody to do it. I says, listen, I know this guy Edgar. He's done great work. He's built movie theaters. He's done wonderful. He's a wonderful carpenter, I said. I said, maybe you're interested. He says, all right, yeah, I'll talk to him. He talked to him. The town board approved for him to come in to do the windows for $2,500. I abstained because I knew him. In fact, in every board meeting when it came to Edgar, I told him, Edgar's done work for me. I can't do anything. And that's why in the board meeting minutes, it said Rick Sherman, he would report to Rick Sherman. He would report 35 hours a week. Didn't say what time, because the DA's office, again, misled the grand jury and said it was 8 to 4:30. That's not true, because our personnel department lady came in from 6:30 in the morning to 2:30. We had a finance, the other witness, our finance person, was working from home while she had another full-time job. You know, currently, even in the new administration, there's people working from home and have done stuff, you know, that's not in-house from 8:30 to 4. So that was never the set times. So that was another misleading statement that, again, they would have knew that if they interviewed me. But they didn't, because they didn't want the truth. They wanted to find something, and that's what they did.
7: Speaking with Paul Michonne.
8: No.
7: Yeah, but when you...
9: Michonne.
7: Yeah, that's right. But when you... It was funny. When you talked about yourself in the third party... in the third person, you said Michonne. That's why I had thoughts.
9: That's so, fine.
7: But yeah, I'm assuming people get it wrong and you just have lived with
9: it. I guess the Italian way is to say Michonne.
7: Michonne.
9: But I've been using Michonne for many years because that's...
7: We're going to call you Michonne.
9: That's it. Let's
7: do that. All right. I'm going to ask you.
8: Okay. So you, going back to when you started, the illegal status, Edgar Lopez, you said, was he here legally or not? You said he was not. But I have to question...
9: No, he was... Legally stat. He was no different than surgeons and doctors that currently work at the Wynn Hospital that are here on a working card. Okay. So I was an engineer years ago. When I went to Canada to work, you had to have a working card. So it's completely legal. He followed the process, went to immigration on a yearly or a bi-yearly. That I don't know.
7: Frank Policelli said it was every month. Frank also said he came in illegally, is what Frank told us when he did come to the country.
9: No, he came here legally with the proper paperwork, and his family lives here, and they are all U.S. citizens. All his daughter, his kids, they are all U.S. citizens.
8: Okay.
9: So there's nothing illegal about him being here. He filled out the I-9 at the town, came in with the proper paperwork, and it was all vetted and sent through civil service, and he got approved. So if there's a flaw there...
7: It's not on your end.
9: It's not on our end. We did what we had to do, and he was perfectly legal.
8: Thank you for clarifying that. Something you said about, you know, if he was staining a wall or staining a building, you know, maybe two or three guys from his company would come help. But doesn't that create an insurance issue? Like, if you contract with me for something and it's not a contracted job, I'm an actual employee, and then I start bringing friends or other coworkers. I mean, what if someone falls through the roof, a window breaks, they cut their arm? Doesn't that, because they aren't actually hired to do the job, he's hired to do the job. Doesn't that create an issue?
9: It actually does it. And you know why? Because he had workers' comp on his guys. So when you have workers' comp on your guys, they can't sue the town nor sue Edgar. Okay? They get workers' comp through the workers' comp program, right? If he didn't have workers' comp, then you're 100% right. But we knew he had workers' comp for his guys, and his guys came in to help him. So it was like getting somebody to come and do community service, right? They're doing free work. I mean, it wasn't a cost to the town. It got the job done. And he was proud to do that.
7: It is unique.
9: No, it is.
7: It's unique. There's no doubt. However, I've hired contractors. Sometimes you hire a contractor who comes in who he does all the work. Other times I've hired a contractor who doesn't do any of the work and has a whole team of people.
8: Right.
7: But again, you're not hiring them as an employee, which is where this gets, I think, a little tricky.
9: Well, I don't think the only reason it doesn't get tricky here is because
7: we're talking about the DA's not challenging that.
9: No, but we're talking about criminal intent.
8: Right.
9: That is something that it's an administrative issue that, again, his Edgar's supervisor or person that was in charge of him could have made that call. But it's not a criminal crime to do that, right? It might be a liability issue, which it wasn't in this point, but it's not a crime. We're looking at the DA's office wants to prosecute someone on no facts and only a one-sided witnesses. That's all this was.
7: And I want to be fair. We've only heard one side of the story. Sure. And I did speak with Todd Carville about talking about it. And at this point, he said there's a court appearance tomorrow, I believe, and maybe next week we'll be able to get their side. At what point did, I mean, you were elected. I felt that you were quite popular in the township. At what point did you become the enemy? That the town board members or people within the town wanted to get you?
9: The problem was, again, I probably should have never got involved in the town clerk's race. I was fine until the town clerk's race, and then all hell broke loose.
7: So you picked someone.
9: Right. I picked one person over another person because I trusted that person. So, and the person did a good job at the town. That's what I was looking at, right? And the problem was, after I did that, that's when everything came down on me. I mean, let's put it that way. It wasn't because of the service I gave to the town. I mean, we've had the best finances New Hartford's ever had. We have fund balances right now that the next administration could sit there and live off of for 3 years, and they're still not going to show any problems. I mean, we did good things. We did beautiful things at the park, other roads. We have done more roads than any other. But that's not what it was about, okay? It was about pure hatred for a situation that just blew out of hand, and it just went down the wrong road, and it was a fight to the finish.
8: I know you kind of said you don't have much information on this and no one talked to you, but what is it they wanted him to wear a wire to catch you saying?
9: I mean, again, I don't know. I really don't know because I actually listened to the 4.5 hour investigation there on Facebook first time. And when I went through it, it was almost like they were trying to make him say something, but they didn't even know what they were trying to make him say. They talked about making him a special agent and that he was going to wear a wire and that, and then they talked about referrals. I don't even understand the referrals part. It's not like I got a Dunkin' Donuts gift card out of it or something. You know what I mean? Like the whole thing didn't make sense. It was almost like they thought that he's weak and they were going to break him to do something against me, and that's all they wanted. They never wanted Edgar. They said in the interview, "You're the most honest guy I know. We know you didn't have intent. We know you..."
7: Oh, to be fair, a lot of times in a interrogation, they'll say things that to try to, you know, the good cop, bad cop.
8: They don't have to be honest.
7: So, they're not obligated. Yeah. But at the same time, were there times before this when he was on vacation and people did work and no one had an issue with it?
9: No, and it wasn't that he was on vacation and people were doing work. That's another thing that people misunderstand.
7: Okay.
9: I mean, if you listen to the videos and you see the timesheets, there's two separate parts to this. The people that they were there when he was work had nothing to do with a criminal thing. They're saying that he was in Hawaii and he put down he worked 7 hours on those days, right? That's what they're saying.
8: Hawaii or Sylvan Beach? I guess what I heard was that he was up in Sylvan Beach that week. But anyway, wherever he was, he wasn't working.
9: I don't even know where Edgar was because it wasn't my responsibility to monitor where Edgar was. I'm just looking at the process, right? The process failed. Failed Edgar and it failed the town because there was multiple people that were responsible for making sure the payroll's in and done right and correctly, right? So why aren't they standing here right now saying, hey, it was a mistake or really was intent? But we'll never know or else there's an actual trial, right? We're not going to know that because all the people that were involved became witnesses and were exonerated from anything. So Edgar's the only one standing out there by himself on an island right now. Well, sitting in Batavia in jail. I mean, that's...
7: Well, and he may be deported before there's ever a trial.
9: Well, see, again...
7: I know there are attorneys fighting this right now.
9: Right, but here's the thing. I know Todd, and I like Todd, and I think he's an ethical guy, and I think really he's in the same position I am. His office was working on a rogue mission behind closed doors, and now he's got to, you know, speak about it in front of his, you know, residents and people that are here in Oneida County. But if the right thing, and if Todd really wants to see justice in this case, what he would do is perform a writ, have a judge sign it, and have federal prosecutors bring Edgar back to the state to give him an opportunity to sit for his trial, and they could put him under house arrest right now until his trial comes. That's the right thing to do. That will prove there's not going to be anything swept under the rug. There's no corruption. There was not anything that was done illegally from the investigator side or anything like that. Because we haven't even seen the videos from the other so-called witnesses. What did their interviews were like? Were they taped? What was that? No one knows the facts. The only thing knows is the only way we get justice in this country and the only way we get justice in this county is to have a trial, right? Let the people say if Edgar is guilty or not guilty. Because right now, the only thing we're doing, we're having a trial on Facebook, right? Which is not right, fair to right. The people. It's not fair to DA's office. And it's not definitely fair to Edgar. It's just not fair. So right now, Todd has an opportunity to do the right thing and have him brought back for his case tomorrow and have him brought back for a trial and put him on house arrest until the trial. If
7: he's guilty,
9: I don't know, and he's guilty, they deport him. That's justice. Okay. If he's not guilty and they don't deport him, that's justice.
10: Yeah.
9: Okay. But if Todd right now just lets this go and does not fill out that writ and have him brought back here for a fair trial, people will always think that this was corruption at its best, that the investigators did not do what they were supposed to do.
7: And you never stole from the township. You never did deals here and there that you would benefit from. I have like 10 seconds.
9: Yeah.
7: You did not.
9: That never happened.
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7: You know, there's an organization here in the area that does good things. Many organizations that do good things, but Mohawk Valley Crime Stoppers is one of those.
17: I have wasted my time.
7: Song again. It keeps playing in my ears. I'm telling you, I like that song. So Crime Stoppers is about making neighborhoods safer. So if there's something out there that you see that might be you suspect something nefarious,
10: The key is to say something, and you'd say it in 9.

0: anonymously. And Ed Schmidt is the president?
1: Chairman
0: of the board for Mohawk Valley Crime Stoppers. And one of the problems you have, and this is a problem that Utica and Rome both have, is people are nervous about reporting something. And it's probably, if you're reporting your neighbor, you'd be nervous too.
2: Well, that's the value in the Crime Stoppers tip line, is that it is completely 100% anonymous. There's no tracking. We do not know who you are. If you report a crime, a potential issue that law enforcement should be involved in, you are assigned a number, a unique number. And if that information does lead to a successful investigation and or arrest, there's the possibility of a cash reward.
0: And I got to tell you, so you say, well, if you're going to give me a cash reward, you're going to know who I am. No.
2: Nope.
0: It's even
2: a number. That's all you are.
0: There'll be a meeting place, and you'll be given the cash.
2: Exactly.
0: Yeah. And that's not a police officer doing it.
2: No,
0: it's a member
2: not.
0: Of crime. Now, Tim is on the board as well. And
2: it is, so are you. Yep.
0: And the big shock is I'm on the board.
3: Yeah.
0: Well, people still can.
3: We have to allow one of those people.
0: Mm-hmm. I say, look at what you're dealing with. You're dealing with nefarious people.
2: We checked that box with you, Bill.
0: Yeah, I'm here. So the other thing that I love about Crime Stoppers, very much like our Real Men Get Tested for Cancer, nobody's getting paid.
3: Nope.
2: Exactly.
0: There are no administrative fees.
2: All volunteer board, 501c3. So any contributions made to our organization go right to the tip reward fund, and again, it's a tax write-off too.
0: Yeah. So you'll be able to do that at any time. And then we hold events that help us raise money to pay for the outreach, the awareness, and of course the rewards.
2: Yep.
0: And that one of those events is coming up soon, but you can get involved now by getting involved in our golf tournament.
2: Correct. Yeah, we've got a golf tournament coming up. This is the 6th annual. It's a 4-man scramble. It'll be on September 19th, Saturday, at Shamrock Golf Course on Airport Road in Oriskany. And it is really one heck of a deal. Four-person team, $360. It includes coffee, donuts, lunch, dinner, door prizes, cart, everything, the whole nine yards. It's incredible value, really, for $90 a person. And it supports, a great cause of this organization that the goal is to keep our neighborhood safe.
0: All right. I would like to have you, now if you can lift a piece of paper up and point it.
4: You get a bonus for reporting the team that was shaving strokes on the third and fourth hole. I go to these tournaments
3: sometimes. There's a lot of crimes on that course.
4: I go to these tournaments sometimes, and it's like, there's no way you guys were 22
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4: Under. Yeah.
2: You can volunteer. We can use some monitors.
4: Yep. I would like to.
2: some rangers on the course.
0: I think there are a lot of, I think you could come up with a lot of crimes. There's no doubt.
3: The best game played is with a pencil.
0: I want you, Ed, I want you to read through the script. I've handed you a script, and in a moment...
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13: There's optimism about a deal with Iran. I'm Dave Anthony, Fox News.
14: It takes a little while to hear back. So we have what I think is a pretty solid thing on the table in terms of their ability to open up the straits, get the straits open.
13: That's Secretary of State Marco Rubio in India. But President Trump says there's no rush.
15: A senior administration official tells our Kayleigh McEnany the president's instinct is to give Iran up to a week to make a deal. That U.S. official is saying there is a framework and that talks are 95% there. President Trump saying in part on Truth Social, the negotiations are proceeding in an orderly and constructive manner. And I have informed my representatives not to rush into a deal in that time is on our side. The blockade in the Strait of Hormuz will remain in full force and effect until an agreement is reached, certified, and signed.
13: Well, that's Fox's Madeline Rivera. Oil prices down about 5% on news of a possible deal with Iran. About 50,000 people in and around Garden Grove, California, are out of their homes and will remain evacuated until the risk of a chemical storage tank exploding subsides.
16: Fire officials say they found a crack in the tank. While it's a sign that the tank is structurally failing, fire officials say it's also relieving pressure inside. The tank contains methyl methacrylate, used to manufacture acrylic plastics like plexiglass. The chemical is highly flammable, and the tank in question currently holds about 7,000 gallons of it. Firefighters have been trying to lower the temperature of the overheated tank by pouring water on it.
13: Fox's Max Gordon in L.A. It's Memorial Day, and there will be parades and tributes to Americans killed serving their country. They paid tribute to Kyle Busch at the Indianapolis 500 and Coca-Cola 600 days after the NASCAR driver died. And in the races, Felix Rosenquist won the closest finish in Indy history by 0.02 of a second and tells Fox,
17: "It's a massive win for me, but to do it here at Indy in front of this magical set of this, all these fans."
13: Daniel Suarez won the NASCAR race in Charlotte. 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
13: Pope Leo has become the first in Vatican history to apologize for slavery and the role the Catholic Church played legitimizing slavery, failing to condemn it, calling it a wound in Christian memory. That just came out in what's called the encyclical.
21: And Leo is leaving us in no doubt with the title, Magnificat Humanitas, on the protection of human dignity in the age of artificial intelligence. The Pope will be joined by the founder of AI firm Anthropic, Christopher Ola. The pontiff will likely caution against the technology's use in warfare, but also cover other areas like workers' rights. Jonathan Savage, Fox News.
13: On Wall Street, there will be no trading on Memorial Day after gains last week lifted the Dow to a record high close Friday. The pre-order is already sold out, and there's a wait list for the last four packs of Schlitz that'll soon be canned in Wisconsin, and then we'll be out of beer.
22: A lot of folks can probably still sing that jingle.
23: There's just one Schlitz, yeah, yeah, nothing else comes near. When you're out of Schlitz, you're out of beer.
22: the Wisconsin Brewing Company has brewed one final 80-barrel batch of Schlitz beer, which is now gone after a decades-long decline, starting with a cost-cutting formula change back in the 1970s. The Joseph Schlitz Brewing Company, founded in Milwaukee in 1849, made Schlitz one of America's dominant beer brands during the 20th century, using the slogan, "The beer that made Milwaukee famous." But sales of Schlitz steadily declined starting in the 1970s. Paul Stevens, Fox News.
13: In the NBA playoffs, the Spurs get even.
0: Wembanyama, I think he's going to go. From midcourt.
13: Victor Wembanyama's half-court shot ended the first half, and he led San Antonio with 33 points, routing Oklahoma City 103-82 on NBC, tying the Western Conference Finals with the defending champion Thunder at two games apiece on the ice. Vegas beat Colorado 5-3 to take a 3-0 lead in the NHL Western Conference Final. I'm Dave Anthony. This is Fox News.
2: This is an America 250 Minute brought to you by Oneida County America 250 Commission. I'm Leslie Rainey, Regent of Oneida Chapter Daughters of the American Revolution.
3: And I'm Alexis Albright, historian for Oneida County and the Village of Oriskany. Before the last Monday in May became known as Memorial Day, it was called Decoration Day. Following the American Civil War, the Grand Army of the Republic, a civic group of Union veterans, designated May 30th as the official day of remembrance for the fallen. On May 30th, 1868, then-Congressman James Garfield delivered the first official national address for Decoration Day to a crowd of 5,000 attendees at Arlington National Cemetery. Garfield had served as a major general in the Union Army and would later be elected President of the United States, but in that moment, he personified remembrance for the still-grieving nation. Garfield told the audience, "I am oppressed with a sense of the impropriety of uttering words on this occasion. If silence is ever golden, it must be here, besides the graves of 15,000 men whose lives were more significant than speech and whose death was a poem, the music of which can never be sung." After World War I, Decoration Day expanded to include those lost in all wars, and in 1971, Congress officially designated the last Monday in May as the official observance. On Memorial Day, we honor those who gave their lives for our country. The day is remembered annually with ceremonies across Oneida County, and I encourage you to find a Memorial Day service near you.
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4: After a wet start to this Memorial Day, rain will taper off towards the afternoon as the high approaches 74, partly cloudy overnight with a low of 51. Sunny and warmer during the afternoon hours on Tuesday with a high to 85 degrees and some more sun on Wednesday as the high eventually hits 82. I'm Jeff Maher at the Weather Channel on WIBX 950 AM and 92.3 FM.
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11: hey.
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5: All right. Arrington Vineyards stretches over 95 stunning acres, with 16 acres dedicated to lush, thriving vines. This multi-award-winning estate is co-owned by country music icon Kix Brooks from the duo Brooks and Dunn. Kip, this is stunning.
11: Thank you.
5: All of the buildings that we passed and going through the woods, now getting to the vineyard.
11: Right.
5: Wow.
11: Yeah. This is the clubhouse, and we're going to get off here and walk over to some of our vines that we use for the Antiquity wine.
5: I just first want to know more about how this all came to be. Obviously, Kix Brooks is a huge part of this.
11: Yeah.
5: How did you guys meet?
11: So we met actually through a mutual friend at church. So it's like most good stories in the South. I guess they start at church. We had already purchased an old hog farm out here, and we're converting it to vineyards. The cattle farm next to the hog farm we owned was up for sale. And so I approached Kix about the idea of, you know, buying the cattle farm and, you know, maybe expanding vineyards. And when he came out and saw what we were doing, I think he was pretty excited and couldn't believe that, you know, we had an active vineyard going out here. And so, yeah, he was into it. And so from there, it just sort of took off organically. The natural beauty is very much was here when we got here, these old trees, the barn and everything. But I mean, everything that's here, we had to put in all the infrastructure.
5: As we walk through the vines here and we're stepping on this ground, what makes this spot a good place in terms of soil and climate?
11: We've got a lot of limestone. In fact, there's limestone all under the soil. And so that's the bedrock that the vines are planted in. Also, like some heavy clay loam on top. It's very specific to this area. It's pretty hot and humid. It's very continental. It's cold in the winter, but very warm and humid in the summer. And so the grapes that we've got planted here really thrive in those exact conditions.
5: What is the process like of getting the grapes and then making the Antiquity wine? Why these grapes?
11: These grapes specifically do extremely well in this climate. They are very resistant to all the heat and humidity, survive the winters just great, and it really is one of the best red grapes for this entire state.

0: wild idea of, you know, what if we did some finishing in some Tennessee whiskey barrels to this red wine just to give it like an extra kick at the end. And so we tried it. We tried a few barrels and it worked really well, tasted really interesting, tasted really good. And we sold a few bottles and everyone was really excited about it. So we made a little bit more each year. So then when we were thinking about, you know, if we did a wine for the, you know, the Fox News wine shop, you know, what would that look like? What would it be, like a special, you know, reserve blend just for them? We're thinking, immediately thinking this, because it's original, it's wholly original to us, wholly original to this place, wholly original to Tennessee. And so we thought, yeah, this would be a great thing to use these grapes in those barrels just for this wine.
1: Well, they look delicious, so yeah. I'm glad that you chose these ones in particular. You were saying that you're about a month away from harvest.
2: We are.
1: How do you know that?
2: Experience.
1: Do you look at the grape and say, oh wow, that's looking robust?
0: No, actually, so our vineyard manager goes through the vines and he takes samples of all the berries and then we take it back to our wine lab and our vineyard manager and our winemaker, they run all the numbers on the grapes. So we're looking for a certain amount of sugar content, or we're looking for the pH content and the acid content of the grapes.
1: So you scientifically test it.
0: Oh yeah.
1: I know you have all the fancy scientific equipment, but do you need a taste tester to maybe try one of the grapes and tell you if it's ready for harvest?
2: Is that you asking if you can taste the grapes?
1: Maybe.
2: Sure.
1: They look delicious.
2: We always need a few taste testers here.
1: This is what I'm talking about. Yeah. All right, right off the vine. You have
2: right
1: to have one too.
2: Mmm. A little tart.
1: I think it's ready. I love that you can just sit and eat grapes all day. Mm. You have any openings?
0: We do, actually, yeah. Would you like to help on the bottling line later today?
1: I would love to.
0: I think first what we ought to do is get back on the golf cart, go back over to the winery, and go to the barrel room and introduce you to my business partner, John Russell. And he can tell you a lot more about what we do here.
1: Okay, you lead the way.
0: All right, let's go.
1: What else do you guys have on the property?
0: We do food trucks on Fridays that come out here, and it's a, you know, way for people to try different foods with our wines. We've got live jazz and bluegrass playing out here at the same time because we've got so much property. When we started the winery, it wasn't just so that we could open up like a wine shop on a hill somewhere. We actually wanted people to come out and enjoy the vines, be in the vineyard, enjoy the rural views and the rural life out here.
1: Look at this.
2: Yeah, welcome to the barrel house.
1: Thank you. It's nice and chilly in here.
2: Yeah, so we keep it about 60 degrees in here year-round, 58, 60, something like that. We also keep it humidified.
1: Okay.
2: Yeah.
1: I have questions about that, but I have a feeling John here knows how to answer.
2: Yeah, so this
3: we'll do our best.
1: How are you doing, John?
4: Nice to meet Gabby.
1: Nice to meet you.
2: I'm going to go over to the tasting room. See you guys for a tasting later.
1: Sounds good.
2: Okay.
1: We'll see you then.
3: All right. See you, Kip.
1: Thank you. Well, Kip is great. He showed me all around, but he said you were the guy to ask about the barrels. John, when people come to Tennessee, the first beverage they think of might not be wine. Maybe it's whiskey.
2: Yeah.
1: So what is the history of winemaking in this region?
4: Wine was pretty much shut down during Prohibition, 1920s. It was shut down entirely, and Tennessee had production, pretty good, decent production back then. Everybody knows of our whiskey in the back hills, you know, during Prohibition. But then winemaking started coming back. So it's grown quite a bit in the last 10, 12 years.
1: Something special you guys do is you age the wine in these whiskey barrels. How do you continue to monitor the wine inside of the barrel?
4: Before we even start using a barrel, we will ream the inside of the barrel out to get it a little fresher and bring the wood out and bring the vanilla flavoring out. But we also want that whiskey flavor still in that barrel. Well, we monitor it by a process called seething, and you take it out and they taste it. And they do that about monthly.
1: And how much of that whiskey transfers into the wine? How much can you taste it? Or is it just notes of whiskey?
4: It's notes of it. You can taste it. It'll be a little smokier than a regular fine table wine. And it's been very popular.
1: Is there any way you can show me what thiefing looks like? Do you just put something in the side? What is that?
4: My winemaker, Chase, is over here, and I think he's got the ability to show you that.
1: Chase,
5: hey.
1: How you doing?
5: How you doing? Nice to see you, Abby.
1: I hear you're the thief.
5: Yeah, I am. Would you like to taste some antiquity?
1: Yes.
5: All right, so we have a whiskey barrel here. This wine was put in here about 18 months ago. We get these barrels from a local distillery here, fresh. They empty them. They smell really good. So I'll get you a sample here. So the goal for this
1: Chamberson, that's so cool. It's like a giant straw.
5: You're very right. All right, check this out.
1: Whoa.
5: Yeah, so we're sampling the wine. We do this once a month to check the quality, make sure we're on track.
1: Okay.
5: With the aging process. And we'll typically know when we're about ready to bottle this just by off flavor.
1: Well,
5: for us.
1: I think you need, can I get you some?
5: Sure, yeah.
1: Go ahead. How do I use the thiefer?
5: Yeah, just grab the thief there.
1: The thief?
5: Yep, pull it on out.
1: I don't push a button.
5: Yeah, put your thumb there on the end.
1: Okay.
5: And then you'll kind of give it a little turn. There you go.
1: Yep.
5: There you go.
1: Yep.
5: All right.
1: I'm going to spill nothing.
5: Beautiful. Look at that color.
1: Okay. Great color. And then just put it right back in.
5: And so you'll want to give it a swirl.
1: Okay. Yeah. Make sure I look refined when I do this.
5: Give it a little sniff.
1: Yep.
5: And then a little taste.
1: Ooh. Yeah.
5: Nice.
1: That tastes ready to drink to me.
5: Yeah, it's almost ready. So we're about 15 months into the aging process, so I would suspect another 3 months.
1: What does that 3 months do?
5: It really just really mellows the wine out a little bit more.
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6: 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It appears by its own numbers, the U.S. government seems insolvent. 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
8: And I'm Alexis Albright, historian for Oneida County and the Village of Oriskany. Before the last Monday in May became known as Memorial Day, it was called Decoration Day. Following the American Civil War, the Grand Army of the Republic, a civic group of Union veterans, designated May 30th as the official day of remembrance for the fallen. On May 30th, 1868, then-Congressman James Garfield delivered the first official national address for Decoration Day to a crowd of 5,000 attendees at Arlington National Cemetery. Garfield had served as a major general in the Union Army and would later be elected President of the United States. But in that moment, he personified remembrance for the still grieving nation. Garfield told the audience, "I am oppressed with a sense of the impropriety of uttering words on this occasion. If silence is ever golden, it must be here, besides the graves of 15,000 men whose lives were more significant than speech and whose death was a poem, the music of which can never be sung." After World War I, Decoration Day expanded to include those lost in all wars, and in 1971, Congress officially designated the last Monday in May as the official observance. On Memorial Day, we honor those who gave their lives for our country. The day is remembered annually with ceremonies across Oneida County, and I encourage you to find a Memorial Day service near you.
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2: What these barrels do is they let very small amounts of oxygen in to the wine to soften it over a long period of time. We intentionally want a little bit of that whiskey lactone kind of in the back of the wine, more in your aromas than flavor. We remove all the char from the whiskey barrel. And so we have a barrel blaster that you put into it, and it blasts all the charcoal out.
3: You guys have such fun terminology, thiefing, barrel blaster.
2: Well, you gotta make it sound fun, right? Yeah. So we get it to where that char is out of the barrel and not neutralizing our flavors and aromas. Okay. And then that kind of helps with the aging process, getting them a little bit more natural flavor from like vanilla, from toasting the barrel. We have some antiquity that's been aging already that's ready to bottle today. And so we're gonna need your help.
3: I would love to help. Do I bring this with me?
2: Why not?
3: Take it for the road.
2: All right.
3: Okay. What goes on in here?
2: Yeah, so this is our tank room. So all of our fermentation happens in here. Blending, filtrations, the final bottlings will be pumped out of this room to the bottling line. We're gonna need your help to put some cork in the machine.
3: You're gonna trust me to help bottle?
2: Yes, we are. Right this way.
3: Ooh.
2: So we're gonna go right around.
3: Okay.
2: Back of the machine.
3: This. Oh, these are the labels. Yes.
2: Yeah, so this cork is all from Portugal. So it's gonna be put in this machine here and then applied to the bottle.
3: Portugal corks going in.
2: There you go. There you go.
3: Fired.
2: Perfect.
3: Woo! We did it. Kind of. I'm so sorry I spilled so many.
2: That's all right.
3: That was a good high five.

0: Butte. Oh, they're coming fast, though. All right. It's like a fun game. And Tibby, that's a good-looking label, though. You see that?
1: And so, so this is our the final product of the antiquity that you tasted in the barrel.
0: This is the final product.
1: It is.
0: Is this the first time human hands have touched this?
1: Your hands.
0: I love it. Yeah. You're going to ship this box right to my house?
1: If you want it.
0: All right, let's do it.
1: All right.
0: Cool, so now that we have some in a box, I would like to taste it if possible.
1: Yeah, well, we can go to the tasting room and try it out.
0: Sounds good.
1: Here's our tasting room here.
0: I like it in here. Good vibes. Hello, nice to see you guys
2: again. Hey, welcome back.
0: It's so beautiful, your guys' tasting room, but then out here, people are sitting on the deck with this gorgeous view.
2: Right.
0: What else do you guys have going on?
2: We do takeaway tastings at our retail shop next door. This is more like our private kind of reserve tasting room. Then we also have these picnic flight tastings. We do like a sample of four tastings and then people can come out and enjoy those.
0: This day has been so great, and I would love to taste this wine.
2: We'll try it.
0: This is the special one that you guys are just making for the Fox News American Wine Club Reserve.
2: That's correct.
0: So I swirl it.
2: Yeah, give it a swirl.
0: Oh, wow.
2: Yeah.
0: Oh, that's good.
1: It's a little more complex than what was in the barrel.
0: It is. Okay, so this does taste different.
1: Yeah.
0: I'm getting a little hint of whiskey.
2: A little note in the back.
1: What we taste out of the barrel is Chamberson, grown here on the property. And then that's 80% of this blend, and then we put in a little bit of Enchantment and Noray as well, which kind of adds that deeper color.
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8: News. I'm CJ Pop. The U.S. naval blockade of Strait of Hormuz remains in place even as the U.S. and the Islamic Republic seem to be inching toward a deal to end the war.
9: President Trump saying in part on Truth Social, the negotiations are proceeding in an orderly and constructive manner, and I have informed my representatives not to rush into a deal in that time is on our side. Per the Associated Press, the draft deal includes an end to the war between Israel and Hezbollah, as well as a commitment to not interfere in the domestic affairs of other countries.
8: Fox's Madeline Rivera, the commander-in-chief, honoring the men and women of the armed forces who paid the ultimate price. Later today, the president will lay a wreath at the tomb of the unknown soldier as part of a Memorial Day presidential tradition. Today marks 6 years since George Floyd was murdered by former Minneapolis police officer Derek Chauvin, who knelt on Floyd's neck, killing him. 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
10: After a wet start to this Memorial Day, rain will taper off towards the afternoon as the high approaches 74, partly cloudy overnight with a low of 51. Sunny and warmer during the afternoon hours on Tuesday with a high to 85 degrees and some more sun on Wednesday as the high eventually hits 82. 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
15: Here in the Northeast, every element shapes the art of American winemaking.
16: I can tell somebody from on the other side of the planet exactly how I make my wine, but because they don't have my grapes from this spot, they can't replicate it.
15: And in the heart of New York's Finger Lakes, one woman has stood out.
17: It's very old school.
16: It's very old school.
17: Which makes the wine taste better.
15: Her story is an inspiration for all.
16: Being a woman winemaker already has a lot of heavy pressure on it as being somewhat of a trailblazer.
15: Here's how each bottle reflects her specific craft.
17: You've probably tasted it so many times.
16: It's funny because a lot of my memories tied with wine are tied to making it.
15: This is Wine Nation. The Finger Lakes have always drawn in visitors because of their stunning landscapes, but now they're being celebrated for their

0: exceptional wines. One winemaker in particular is standing out. Her name is Nova Cottamatri. She is one of over 400 masters of wine worldwide and the first female winemaker in the U.S. to hold that honor. It was her dream to put down roots and create her own distinct wine from an American region she loves. Her label, Trestle 31, represents a commitment to her craft. Today, she's sharing her story and telling us all about her Riesling, specifically made for the Fox News American Wine Club. Let's go see how it all comes together. Nova, how's it going?
1: Hi, how are you?
0: I have been waiting all day to meet you. Can you describe to me where we are? What's this region and what are we looking at?
1: Absolutely. So we're in upstate New York in a region called the Finger Lakes. It's technically a Finger Lakes AVA, which is an American viticultural area. It's about 2.4 million acres, the whole area, but only about 11,000 acres planted. So what we have behind us are our Riesling vineyards that I use for the engine Riesling.
0: Okay. Now, being up here in upstate New York, of course, different regions, different soil, climate. Why is the Finger Lakes region so good for growing wine?
1: Well, I mean, it's in the what we call like kind of the magic zone between the northern and southern latitudes that grape growing is perfect for. Very cold winters and very warm summers and a lot of rainfall throughout the year. And what that does is it creates a really unique climate to grow cool climate varieties.
0: So, Nova, there are 11 Finger Lakes.
1: Yes.
0: Do the lakes have an influence on the grapes?
1: Absolutely. That's the whole reason we're able to grow European wine grapes. So Seneca Lake absorbs all the heat from the summer and then gives it off again in the winter. It keeps the growing season more controlled and the grapes don't bud out as early.
0: That is so cool. Can we maybe go into one of these rolls and you can tell me a little
1: Absolutely.
0: Bit more about the grapes?
1: Yeah, let's go.
0: It is stunning in here.
1: Isn't it?
0: Yeah. It really is. Can we shift to one of these vines?
1: Absolutely.
0: Explain to me what is going on here. So these are Riesling?
1: This is Riesling, yep. This whole vineyard is Riesling. It's a white wine grape, primarily grown in Germany, but it is a European grape. And it grows great in cool climates. It has a shorter growing season, which is perfect for our season here. We typically see bud break around May, but we harvest at the same time everybody else in the Northern Hemisphere does.
0: I'm glad you bring up the growing seasons, because when you move to New York, you're so excited for the summer and the fall, and then you realize winter is the majority of the
1: yes.
0: year. So how does that affect when you grow grapes?
1: So the grapes that we grow here in New York are generally cold hardy, meaning they're not going to die off when we get really cold weather.
0: Per bottle, how do you get them all to taste uniform? If there's different growing seasons and climates
1: yes.
0: and changes.
1: Well, okay. So, I mean, it depends on your philosophy. So my philosophy is not to try to make the same wine every year. I try to capture what the fruit has given me in that vintage. So my styles will vary from year to year.
0: You know, Nova, when I met you this morning, I saw you out here in the rows picking grapes and putting them in a Ziploc bag.
1: Mm-hmm. Yes.
0: What were you doing?
1: So I'm sampling for sugar at this point of the season. I'm trying to understand like where they are in the ripening process. Like I do that by taste too. So as I walk down the rows, I'll just pick a grape and I'll chew it up. I'll spit the juice out, I'll spit the seeds out, I'll chew the skins a little bit. And that tells me kind of where in the ripening process the grapes are. But the baggie that I was taking is actual berry samples, so I'll crush those up and I'll do a sugar test on it to kind of see where we are sugar-wise. That is a general guideline for how ripe the fruit is, but it also gives me an idea what my final alcohol will be if I take the wine fully to dryness. And so when I'm thinking about what style of wine I want to make, where I pick what sugar level the grapes are helps me kind of understand where the wine will be going.
0: Is there a way we can just pick one and you
1: of
0: can
1: course.
0: Tell me what you're looking to taste?
1: Yeah. These are going to be way sweeter and way more flavorful than anything you buy at the grocery store. So I tend to spit the seeds out, then I spit the juice out, and then I spit the skins out. So as a winemaker, I do a lot of spitting.
0: Yeah.
1: Sorry. It's very it's socially
0: it's
1: acceptable
0: fine.
1: In the industry.
0: All right. That's delicious.
1: Mm-hmm.
0: I accidentally ate it.
1: That's okay. And it's not going to hurt you at all. But I, you know, if you eat as many grapes as I taste in a day,
0: yeah.
1: like, I would be sick all day. Like, I can't swallow them all.
0: Well,
1: but yeah,
0: that's my job.
1: But you see how, like, fun the fruit is right now?
0: Yes.
1: It's kind of like a green apple.
0: It's
1: very sweet, very intense.
0: These the grapes you're using in the Fox News American Wine Club wine?
1: Yes. So this is the Riesling vineyard that I use for that. And I think it's just perfect for the style. It's a little bit off dry, you know, so it's got a really fresh acid to it and not super sweet. So, and that's the biggest misconception people have about Riesling, and it's going to be always really sweet. and the styles I make are mostly off dry to dry.
0: After you pick the grapes, what happens to them?
1: Well, let's go take a look.
0: Okay. Nova, I have never seen this many grapes in crates before.
1: I know, it takes a lot of grapes to make wine.
0: Yeah, so where are we now?
1: So we're at Red Newt Cellars. My brand, Trestle 31, is too small to have my own production facility, so I really have to rely on the kindness of neighbors in the region, like Red Newt, to help me make my wine.
0: So your Riesling grapes will come here, you crush them.
1: Yes.
0: Can you just describe the process that happens after that?
1: Absolutely. So with white wine, you want to get it off the skins as quickly as possible. And so it goes right into the press. We press the juice out. That juice goes to a tank. We allow it to settle to take any like grape seeds or skins out. So that all falls to the bottom. We rack off clean juice, throw some yeast in, and in 2 weeks we have wine.
0: Wow. That's quite the process. Look at this, all the juice is coming out.
1: Yeah, so this is what's called a press. So we've got a crusher here, goes through what's called a muss line, which is this big 4-inch line over here, and then it goes into the press. And what the press has is a large bladder in it, which is pressing all the grapes out, and then we get all the juice down in the press pan.
0: How much juice does this produce?
1: So every grape variety has a different yield, but on average, we can say around 160 gallons of finished wine per ton of fruit.
0: Okay, so this is basically like a giant cow.
1: Exactly.
0: And it's producing it all in, and then it's coming out of the udder, and then we get to drink the wine like we drink the milk.
1: Exactly, except this is juice, and so it has to go through a process before it's actually wine.
0: Okay, so what is the process from here to it becoming wine?
1: Yeah, so we've got a hose coming out of the press pan, and that's going into the cellar where it'll be in a stainless steel tank, and so we'll cold settle it. So we get the juice really, really cold. All those solids will fall to the bottom, and then we do what's called racking, which means we take all the clear juice off the top and we leave the solids in the bottom and clean the tank out and take that somewhere else.
0: A lot of moving and shaking.
1: A lot of moving and shaking.
0: I love hearing it and smell. You can smell
1: absolutely
0: the juice.
1: Yes.
0: I wish that people watching at home could get this full experience.
1: The only thing we're missing is like a loud booming music, which is typical of a crush pad, but you know, sometimes you need it a little bit quieter and chill.
0: That is true. Well, speaking of quieter and chill, should we head to the barrel room?
1: Absolutely, let's go.
0: Okay.
1: So this is the barrel room. A lot of different barrels in here, but these are mine, or part of mine.
0: Trestle 31.
1: Trestle 31, there you go.
0: Your logo.
1: Yes.
0: Can you tell me the story behind Trestle 31?
1: Absolutely. So we founded Trestle 31 10 years ago, and we really wanted to have a feeling of togetherness. So the trestle table is part of our logo, and my sister-in-law designed the logo. My mom does all the art for our labels. I did the label designs. And so it really is a family affair for sure.
0: Yeah, and you met your husband, and he's part of this.
1: Yes. What is his role? This was kind of his idea because he said, oh, we should start a vineyard. My family in Italy did it. It can't be that hard. Turns out it's really hard. And here we are, you know, basically 20 years later from that moment. And we've got a 10-year-old brand and, you know, we're slowly growing every year. So every year we make a little bit more wine.
0: To be the first female winemaker in the United States to earn the distinction Master of Wine, that is incredibly impressive.
1: Yes.
0: What goes into that?
1: So it took me 8 years. It's an incredibly difficult certification to achieve, regardless, the top certification that exists in the wine industry globally. It's a 4-day long exam, extremely intensive, covering everything from viticulture to winemaking to quality control to transportation of bulk wine to marketing, sales, and current events. And then there's a 36 blind wine tasting. And then you have a 10,000 word dissertation you have to write after you get through those parts. So it is very intense. And so to get through it is a real test of fortitude.
0: You know, Nova, as we're talking about how difficult it was to get your Master of Wine, I'm continually impressed by you. What did it mean to you to finally earn that distinction as the first female winemaker in the U.S.?
1: Historically, winemaking has been a male-dominated field. And so being a woman winemaker already has a lot of heavy pressure on it as being somewhat of a trailblazer in a male-dominated field. However, when you look at the Venn diagram of female winemakers to people trying to become masters of wine, that overlap is really, really small. And so I realized, even though I didn't want to be just known as, a woman winemaker, like I wanted to be known as a great winemaker regardless, I realized that I was the example for other people. And when people started mentioning that to me and saying, oh, you've been such an inspiration for me, and oh, you've shown you can be a mother and a winemaker and try to make those two things work together, I realized that I had a bigger role to play as kind of a mentor in the industry. And so that's one thing I've really enjoyed doing post MW.
0: And think about all of the people that you are kind of inspiring to go into this. You mentioned doing talks at Cornell.
1: Yes.
0: I mean, people look up to you.
1: Exactly. And I never realized how much until I became an MW and people started coming up and telling me those things. Because, you know, for the longest time, I'm like, oh, I'm just a winemaker. I'm just doing my thing. And people are like, oh, no, I was so inspired by this thing you gave or that talk you gave, or I heard you speak here. And I was like, wow, okay. So I really do have a platform and a voice. And I want to make sure that I'm being supportive of others in that.
0: Well, as the press is starting up again, yeah. I would love to taste your wine, if possible.
1: Yeah, let's go upstairs.
0: Okay.
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0: This is quite the setup, Nova.
1: Yeah, well, you know, we like to have nice hospitality here in the Finger Lakes.
0: Nothing like sitting on a porch, looking at this view, drinking a couple glasses of wine.
1: Absolutely. It does not suck, that's for sure.
0: No, it doesn't. Okay, so this is your wine.
1: Yes, so this is the engine. So this is the Riesling and the Cabernet Franc, both of which are going to be found in the American Wine Shop.
0: And this is what we are tasting today.
1: Yes, exactly. We'll start off with the Riesling.
0: Great. So I breathe in and then I taste,
1: correct,
0: right?
1: Yes.
0: Okay. Here we go, Nova. The moment we've all been waiting for. Drum roll. Oh my gosh. That is delicious.
1: Thank you.
0: It is really hard not to drink that whole thing in one sip. So what are the notes like? Because I don't know a lot about the notes, but should I try?
1: Yes, you should try. And here's the thing. Wine can be so intimidating to people because they feel like, I don't know the language. I don't know how to find things in the wine. Your brain knows. You have to trust that you have experience in your lifetime that your brain can find something in here. And your brain is so tied into your memories of how it sees the world through your nose. And you have never even known that you've been doing it your whole life, but your brain does. And so you got to just trust your own experience.
0: I love that you described it that way because no one has ever explained it like that before. I was picturing walking down an apple picking,
1: yes,
0: with my family.
1: Perfect.
0: And then, so I would maybe think some sort of apple.
1: Yes.
0: But then I also, when I smelled it, I kind of got this flashback of like a summer day smelling flowers.
1: Yeah.
0: So I don't know.
1: Yeah. So you've got apples, you've got leafy greens, grassiness, maybe some minerality from the, like from the stones and stuff and grass. It's not about getting it right or wrong. Like everybody's perception is different and everybody's memories are different. So like it's very personal. Wine is so personal.
0: That is a beautiful way to look at it. Okay, so as we're talking about memories, mine brought me back to family time, and
1: yes,
0: you had mentioned in the barrel room that you have a lot of ties. It's kind of like a family thing.
1: Yeah.
0: Will you talk to me more about this label and why you,
1: yes,
0: called it the engine?
1: So the engine is an idea we've had for a long time to make kind of a second label for Trestle. And it also is very metaphorical for like driving the business forward. So engines drive things and it has momentum and it pulls weight. And so that's what I really wanted for this wine is to make it to be an engine for our business and continue to drive the business forward. And then the drawing on the front of the engine is done by my mom. She's a well-known Southern artist called Linda Williams McCune. Check out her website. It's amazing. She's mostly a sculptor, but is very, very well known for her drawings as well. And this is one of her very small pieces and that I was able to get her to do for this label. And she does all of our label art.
0: So you also have a tasting room in Geneva.
1: Yes. So right at the top of Seneca Lake, right on Exchange Street. So we're going to be there definitely for the next 2 years. We're working on developing our property on the east side of Seneca Lake, but for the next 2 years, we'll be downtown.
0: Should we try the other
1: Cabernet
0: Franc?
1: Not
0: absolutely.
1: To be greedy,
0: Nova,
1: no, please.
0: But your first one was so good.
1: Thank you. Well, I think Cabernet Franc is one of the premier red grapes of the Finger Lakes. It's a good middle ground.
0: It's a good middle ground. Great.
19: Also smells really good.
0: Oh my gosh. Nailed it. Nailed both of those.
1: Thank you.
0: And I assume all of your wines taste this good.
1: They don't go in a bottle if they don't taste good.
0: Do you have a favorite? I feel like they're probably all kind of like,
1: no,
0: your baby.
1: It is. So it's kind of, every time somebody asks me that, it's kind of like asking me which of my two sons I love more. Each one is super unique and special. And I try to make sure they all have a very unique story and profile. And so they all exist for a reason.
0: Why did you choose the Riesling for the Fox News American Wine Club?
1: Well, I think it's really important to tell the story of the Finger Lakes, and Riesling is the flagship European grape variety grown in the Finger Lakes right now. Riesling is what we're best known for, so that's the first foot forward into the wine shop so that people can experience how amazing it is as well. And again, it doesn't always have to be sweet. This style is not sweet. It's
0: right.
1: An off-dry style.
0: So when you are bottling these wines, does that cross your mind that these are going to be a shared experience with other people?
1: Yes, and I hope that's the case always. And I hope that at that time, I've left a legacy of really great winemaking throughout the course of my career. And so when people are opening these wines around tables with friends and with family, and they just have a really great time and a really enjoying moment with that bottle, and it's a special thing for them.
0: And it's so awesome that, because you also make wine in California,
1: yes,
0: so that you're investing so much in the Finger Lakes region as well, it just shows what good wines there
1: absolutely
0: are from here.
1: Absolutely.
0: But these you can only get on the Fox News Wine Shop, right?
1: Correct. And the Riesling is in the first box of the new Fox News American Wine Club. So this is part of that first shipment.
0: Okay. Well, if I was, which I'm going to become a member, got to go fast because that was delicious and you don't want to miss out.
1: Definitely.
0: Well, this has been a special thing for me, Nova. Getting all of your knowledge, learning about the area, you, again, have all of the information that Anyone who even tastes wine would want to know, or even people who don't drink, I'd venture to say, mm-hmm. would love to pick your brain because it makes it so fascinating. Mm-hmm. So thank you for sharing this time with me, and cheers to you.
19: Cheers.
0: Well, if you want to join the Fox News American Wine Club, you can go to the Fox News Wine Shop and check it out.
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14: There's nearly 678,290,000 kids under five around the world. 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But 12.5 million children are still totally unvaccinated. 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
16: We just got an either-or from President Trump. I'm Dave Anthony, Fox News, posting a short time ago on Truth Social. The deal with Iran will be a great and meaningful one, or there will be no deal. In another Truth post earlier, he wrote he won't rush into any agreement.
17: But final details are still being worked out. Yesterday, on a small call with reporters, a senior administration official indicated that it may take several days to reach a memorandum of understanding with Iran because the system there doesn't move as fast as the United States would like. The official added the current plan is to formally end the war and open the Strait of Hormuz without tolls before eventually dealing with all enriched nuclear material in Iran and not permitting further enrichment.
16: That's Fox's Trey Yingston, Tel Aviv. In another Truth Social post this morning, President Trump wrote, God bless those that have made the ultimate sacrifice. He will go to Arlington National Cemetery later to lay a wreath at the Tomb of the Unknown Soldier as other Americans observe Memorial Day at parades and other tributes. They paid tribute to Kyle Busch in Indianapolis and Charlotte yesterday, days after the NASCAR driver's sudden death. At the NASCAR Coca-Cola 600, Busch's wife and children were honored at a pre-race ceremony. His number 8 was on the infield, and there was a moment of silence during lap number 8. Daniel Suarez won that race after Felix Rosenquist won the closest Indy 500 in history by 0.02 of a second, 2 weeks after he and his wife had a baby.
18: I'm just so happy, even, you know, becoming a father. That already then, I was like, whatever happens next, it's just a bonus.
16: About 50,000 people still evacuated around Garden Grove, California, because of the risk a toxic chemical storage tank could explode.
19: Officials say a potential crack in the chemical tank may be releasing pressure. It happened after the tank holding more than 7,000 gallons of toxic materials used to make resins and plastic began bubbling, causing temperatures to rise rapidly.
16: And that's Fox's Nate Foy. 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
16: Well, as the U.S. and Iran keep negotiating a potential deal, oil prices are falling almost 6% on optimism an agreement is closer. And gas is down a penny this morning, a nickel less than just before the Memorial Day weekend, when AAA predicts there's still record travel, despite gas being more than $1.50 higher than before the conflict started. Analyst Shelby Lundberg expects prices may rise again at the pump.
23: We have low stocks, we have spring demand, and retailers are still reeling from the price hikes they received a couple weeks back. They have not yet passed it through.
16: Lundberg's survey of gas stations has regular at $4.59 per gallon. AAA's national average is $4.50. On Wall Street, it'll be quiet. No trading on Memorial Day after Friday's surge left the Dow at a record high. Democrats keep looking back at 2024 election losses and the party's delayed autopsy report that finally came out last week.
24: California Democrat Ro Khanna disagreed with others in his party who say DNC Chair Ken Martin should resign. Martin said it was his decision to not immediately release the report examining Democrats' loss 2 years ago. Khanna said on NBC's Meet the Press that criticism is fair.
25: Could he have handled this autopsy better? Absolutely. He has said he should have. Should he be working more with state parties to make sure they're funded into 26 and 28? Absolutely. But I don't believe he should resign.
24: Khanna said he does support two of Martin's election initiatives, no super PACs in primaries and not having superdelegates pick the party's presidential nominee. Gernal Scott, Fox News.
16: Now to the playoffs.
0: The NBA's Western Conference Finals are all tied up at two games apiece as the San Antonio Spurs clobber the defending champion Oklahoma City Thunder 103-82.
16: That's Fox's Greg Thompson. Vegas won again on the ice, beating Colorado 5-3, giving the Golden Knights a 3-0 lead over the Avalanche in the NHL Western Conference Final. I'm Dave Anthony, and this is Fox News.
1: This is an America 250 Minute brought to you by Oneida County America 250 Commission. I'm Leslie Rainey, Regent of Oneida Chapter Daughters of the American Revolution.
2: And I'm Alexis Albright, historian for Oneida County and the Village of Oriskany. Before the last Monday in May became known as Memorial Day, it was called Decoration Day. Following the American Civil War, the Grand Army of the Republic, a civic group of Union veterans, designated May 30th as the official day of remembrance for the fallen. On May 30th, 1868, then-Congressman James Garfield delivered the first official national address for Decoration Day to a crowd of 5,000 attendees at Arlington National Cemetery. Garfield had served as a major general in the Union Army and would later be elected President of the United States. But in that moment, he personified remembrance for the still grieving nation. Garfield told the audience, "I am oppressed with a sense of the impropriety of uttering words on this occasion. If silence is ever golden, it must be here, besides the graves of 15,000 men whose lives were more significant than speech and whose death was a poem, the music of which can never be sung." After World War I, Decoration Day expanded to include those lost in all wars. And in 1971, Congress officially designated the last Monday in May as the official observance. On Memorial Day, we honor those who gave their lives for our country. The day is remembered annually with ceremonies across Oneida County, and I encourage you to find a Memorial Day service near you.
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5: After a wet start to this Memorial Day, rain will taper off towards the afternoon as the high approaches 74, partly cloudy overnight with a low of 51. Sunny and warmer during the afternoon hours on Tuesday with a high to 85 degrees and some more sun on Wednesday as the high eventually hits 82. I'm Jeff Maher at the Weather Channel on WIBX 950 AM and 92.3 FM.
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10: 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All eyes on the 2026 midterm elections. Now, here's Guy Benson.
13: Welcome to a Memorial Day special here on the Guy Benson Show and Fox News Radio. Thank you very much for tuning in. We'll have a few words later on about the meaning of Memorial Day. But as we begin today's show, let's take a look at the waterfront ahead of the 2026 midterm elections. That's what we'll do over the course of this hour with our special guests, starting with Josh Krasauer, Fox News Radio senior political analyst, and also Tom Bevin later in the show, founder of Real Clear Politics. Josh, welcome back.
14: Guy, it's great to be back with you this Memorial Day weekend.
13: All right, let's talk about the big picture and just the general historic trends for midterm election cycles. A lot of people are concerned about the Republican standing heading into November, which may be exacerbated right now by various factors, but would likely be in pretty rough shape regardless if history is any lesson, especially in recent decades. Talk about those dynamics.
14: Yeah, the first midterm of a new presidency, or second term in this case for President Trump, usually is pretty rough for the party in power, especially given that Republicans in this case control both the House and the Senate and the presidency. You can see the energy magnified on the Democratic side, but that happens all the time when the opposition party is out of power and looking to make gains from a low point. The X factor, though, is the caliber of candidates that Democrats are putting forward. And yeah, there's a lot of energy, a lot of base activism on their side. But we've seen in elections past, I remember the 2010 Tea Party wave for the Republicans, and even as recently as 2022, when Republicans had a really good chance to win back a lot more seats in Congress and ended up seeing the wave kind of turn into a trickle just in that first midterm for Joe Biden. You do see examples of when the opposition party nominates not ready for primetime players, not strong candidates, that they actually jeopardize the potential for gains. So I think the big question for the Democrats going into 2026 and this year's midterms is, you know, they have the environment. Trump's job approval rating around 40%. That's not great. It's an opportunity for Democrats to gain seats. There's a lot of dissatisfaction with the economy. The Iran war is certainly rising gas prices is an X factor in the campaign. But you also see the emergence of candidates that could be nominees, are nominees that are extreme, that have views that would have been beyond the pale in normal political environments. And that's the big factor. Can Graham Plattner beat Susan Collins in Maine? If Michigan Democrats nominate someone like Abdul El-Fayed, would he cost the Democrats a very, very winnable Senate seat? So, you know, those are the X factors as we follow the individual races going forward through this election cycle.
13: I want to come back to the Senate in a moment, but overall, again, sort of big picture, what are some of the elements that lead to waves in either direction, especially with that historic precedent of the first midterm election of a presidential term where the out-of-power party tends to do well? Is that because you have the base of that party particularly angry and energized and scared and worried, and therefore they're sort of crawling across broken glass to turn out, whereas the party in power, their base is a little bit more satisfied, fat and happy? Do you get the swing of independent voters back away from the party in power, especially if there's a trifecta, because voters often like some gridlock and checks and balances? Or is it some combination thereof? Because it seems like, yes, the Republicans could be doing better with significantly better public approval and policy outcomes, but some of these things are just kind of baked in regardless of the national environment or the national mood.
14: There is a natural tendency for checks and balances. So regardless of how popular or unpopular a president is, if one party has full control of Washington, voters may just want a check and balance. We've seen that in almost every midterm election, with maybe 2022 being the most notable exception. But you've been seeing wave after wave when one party amasses power, overreads perhaps its mandate, and goes beyond perhaps what voters wanted when they first elected the president. And you see that reversal towards the mean, where the voter may not be endorsing the Democratic Party agenda, but they want someone to block Republicans' control and President Trump's control of Washington. So I think that's the fundamental element, the historical element of the midterm cycle. But following the actual developments on the ground, the economy is the number one issue for most voters. And because gas prices, as a result of the war in Iran, have gone up in recent months, and because there's still lingering volatility when it comes to inflation and it comes to people's satisfaction with their own financial circumstances, that's a big difference from Trump's first term, when he did take some losses in that 2018 midterm. But at that point, a lot of voters liked the Trump economy. In fact, that was Trump's Trump card, if you will, throughout his first term of his presidency. When you look at the polling data right now, at best, I there's a lot of queasiness about where the economy is headed.
13: Right.
14: I think there's a lot on the positive side. Stock market near 50,000 has brought a lot of gains to investors, and there's been a lot of macroeconomic positives. Jobs report, I think, better than a lot of economists anticipated. So, I mean, those are the headwinds. I think the economy, the war, to a secondary effect, and then just the perception of overreach. Trump certainly had a mandate. He won a healthy majority of the vote in the 2024 election, but certainly has pushed the limit, and that's created a blowback from Democrats and independents have reacted more towards the Democratic side as a result.
13: When we come back with Josh Krasauer, let's talk about some tea leaves and some elections that have already happened, what they might say about what could be coming in November. It's the Guy Benson Show Memorial Day special, all eyes on the 2026 midterms. We'll be right back.
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0: The U.S. Treasury quietly released its official financial report for 2025. It appears by its own numbers, the U.S. government seems insolvent. It's reported that the Treasury shows about $6 trillion in assets and over $47 trillion in liabilities. Add it all up, and it looks like the U.S. owes more than $130 trillion it doesn't have. 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
8: We are back. The Guy Benson Show presents All Eyes on the 2026 midterm elections. It's our Memorial Day Special. Josh Krasauer is our guest, and we're surveying the landscape politically. Another interesting thing to keep an eye on, Josh, is special elections. And I know it's sometimes an overread for political junkies and analysts to say, oh, well, look at what's happening in special elections, and therefore that's definitely what's going to happen in a general election. That's not always true, although sometimes it is. You saw some major special election upsets, for example, leading into major Republican wave years during the Obama administration. And at least so far in 2025 and 2026, it looks like the wind is very much at the Democrats' back in these special elections across the country. Major Democrat overperformances almost across the board, although there have been a couple of interesting exceptions, one of which is the Virginia referendum. And setting aside the whole constitutionality issue, just looking at the vote that did happen in April, it was a significant turn back to the center or toward the right for an electorate that had galloped way out to the left in the 2025 off-year elections, a big year. Abigail Spanberger, of course, winning by 15 points. Even a very troubled, problematic candidate like Jay Jones for attorney general won by the same margin Kamala Harris carried that state in 2024. And so the Democrats are riding high. Then they started to betray campaign promises on affordability, focusing instead on things like this power grab, where I think Democrats, especially with a huge fundraising and spending advantage, expected to waltz to a yes victory, and it ended up being a real nail biter for them. Again, clearing out the constitutional questions around that and what it could mean moving forward in the redistricting wars nationally. I just wonder if you look at the off-year elections and these special elections and the big advantage Democrats have had seemingly, and then juxtaposing that with maybe a bit of a wake-up call that Virginia Democrats brought on themselves, and what those things might say ahead of 2026 this November.
9: Yeah, so the Virginia redistricting results, where it was almost 50-50, 51-49, yes vote barely passed in a state that's pretty blue these days. And which Spanberger, as you noted, won by a healthy margin just a year ago. That's a warning sign to Democrats for 2028. Not necessarily for the midterms, but it's certainly a warning sign when you actually have a presidential matchup. And if the Democratic Party goes to the base, it plays to the left and nominates someone that is a true blue progressive, that's the kind of capital you'll squander if you're a Democrat. And you're Abigail Spanberger, for example, and you won a mandate in Virginia, and within the span of a few months you've squandered that capital by pursuing a very partisan redistricting push. If you look at the latest polling in Virginia, her job approval dipped from about 60% down to below 50. I mean, that's a lot of capital spent in a short amount of time, and you better believe that, especially if Democrats are in charge and act And the rhetoric matches that kind of progressive activist rhetoric that you hear so often these days, that would be a big red flag for the Democratic Party in the presidential election in 2028. Now, like I said, the midterms, I think the special elections that you're referencing, local elections, legislative elections, off-year battles, they show Democratic gains in these red seats. And that's exactly what we're seeing with the desire among independents and Democrats to have a check against the Republican Party. So I think that's very relevant for the midterms, where, again, Democrats are anticipated to do quite well. But it's that the midterm.

0: for Senate races, and you think about how that might apply in 2026, some of those lessons. Maybe voters will do something similar. I wonder if the news media favoring Democrats will paper over their extremism problems because they generally agree with the extreme candidates, whereas they were horrified by people on the right viewed as extreme or what have you, more radical or even in some cases just kind of a little kooky. There's that, I think, open question. And then there's also, I think, one data point, speaking of special elections, as we just were, in suburban New Jersey, in a district that was like, you know, a residual Republican district that has gone much more blue in recent years, but still, you know, wealthy people who earn a living in the capitalist system in New York City, not exactly a hotbed of socialism. They, in a special election, that district in sort of north central Jersey, voted for a squad-style socialist to become a congresswoman. And it just felt like a straight-up, you know, skins versus shirts, blue versus red type of race where it didn't really matter what this person believed or had said or any of the flaws. As long as they were a Democrat, they were going to win. So how much of that plays in to a 2026 cycle where it's just like you're reflexively pulling the lever, doesn't matter what the problems are? Or does candidate quality matter, or does that all depend on, you know, how big the wave actually is?
1: Yeah, that's a $64,000 question. And I would say that in House races, where a lot of people don't pay attention to the candidates quite as closely, they're less nationalized, less media attention, it's easier for a House candidate like Mejia in New Jersey to kind of be the party choice and kind of over, you know, and but there's not a whole lot of local media these days in New Jersey. So, you know, a lot of her controversial and pretty radical comments and history get overlooked and don't get scrutinized. It's a little harder in a Senate race, and it's even harder, obviously, in a presidential campaign. The big test, and I'm sort of struck reading some of the liberal commentary about Graham Plattner, who now looks like the Democratic nominee in the state of Maine for the Senate against Susan Collins, who has the Nazi tattoo and made comments praising Hamas and their tactics in 2014. And you know, this guy is a walking red flag for the party. And yet I was reading, you know, the New York Times this month, and one of the center left columnists, Frank Bruni, was saying, you know, I'm uncomfortable with Graham Plattner, but I don't want Republicans to control the Senate. So you're seeing even among, like, you know, pretty thoughtful moderates on the Democratic side, they're overlooking all of the problems that many of these extreme candidates the Democrats have put forward have. And that's, you know, I think that's an, I mean, again, I think it might change if it's a presidential election and you're looking at a much more high stakes choice. But it does seem, anecdotally at least, that columnists or commentators who are squarely in the moderate wing of the party, and they're confronting the fact that they have a guy with a neo-Nazi tattoo running for a big Senate race in Maine that could determine control of the Senate, and people from politicians like Rahm Emanuel and columnists like Frank Bruni have jumped on the Plattner bandwagon for the main reason that they need to stop Trump and retake the Senate. I don't think that's, you know, the healthiest way of looking at politics.
0: No, I mean, that's how partisans justify anything all the time, and we hear a lot of these people wagging their finger about country over party, but they don't really believe it, obviously, when it might apply to them. How much of that, last question, Josh, is the Democrat Party just becoming kind of a squad AOC Mamdani party where the so-called moderates feel like they either salute and march on with this crowd or get left behind or worse?
1: Well, I mean, the fear, big picture, is that 2028, because of changes in media and how people consume information and tribalism and polarization, you could have a, and it really depends on who.
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10: After a wet start to this Memorial Day, rain will taper off towards the afternoon as the high approaches 74, partly cloudy overnight with a low of 51. Sunny and warmer during the afternoon hours on Tuesday with a high to 85 degrees, and some more sun on Wednesday as the high eventually hits 82. I'm Jeff Maher at the Weather Channel on WIBX 950 AM and 92.3 FM.
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15: On this Memorial Day, the Guy Benson Show presents All Eyes on the 2026 midterm elections. And with us now is Tom Bevin, co-founder and executive editor at Real Clear Politics. Tom, welcome back.
16: Great to be with you, Guy.
15: All right, so we are a little under half a year away from the midterm elections, and that's still a long time, but also not really, right? A lot of voter attitudes get baked in relatively early, but there are some X factors out there. So I'm just wondering, big picture, as we were just talking about earlier with Josh, what are your thoughts? What's your overall 50,000-foot analysis of this midterm cycle that's taking shape?
16: It's going to be rough for Republicans as things currently stand, unless the economic picture improves rather dramatically. I mean, if you look at our Real Clear Politics average in the generic congressional ballot, Democrats have a lead today of 5.6%. In 2018, on this right around Memorial Day, they were at 6.1%. So they're, you know, Democrats are running just a little bit behind where they were in 2018 when they picked up 41 seats ultimately in that election. And they kept that lead pretty much throughout the entire summer. It didn't really change that much. And if you look at our generic congressional ballot, they've had a pretty solid lead this entire year thus far. So it's shaping up to be like a 2018 type year. Now, they didn't do as well in the Senate, and I think that is probably where things currently stand. I think, you know, some of the prediction markets have Democrats favored to win the Senate by a point or two. I still think it's an uphill battle for them, but they've definitely made progress in terms of making these races competitive and giving themselves a chance to potentially flip the Senate in November as well.
15: Yeah, I'm thinking back to that 2018 midterm. Of course, it was the first midterm election of the first term, President Trump, and you had a blue wave throughout much of the country. But in the Senate races, as you mentioned, overall that map was more favorable that cycle to Republicans. They actually gained some ground in the Senate, despite losing 40-plus House seats. And I think if you ask Republicans right now, if you lose the House but hold the Senate, would you take that? I think a lot of Republicans would say, done, sold, we'll take it. But there's an interesting different element now that has crept into all of this. Even since the last time you and I spoke weeks ago on my show, the redistricting battles very much could play a role here in the midterm elections. Now, if it ends up being a big blue wave, right, that grows taller and taller and crests and crashes, then the best laid plans, even by Republicans, could all go to the wayside and Democrats could have a huge night. But if it's even a modest size blue wave in November, and you look at the redrawn maps and you look at Virginia's illegal gerrymandering scheme getting thrown out by the high court there, and then the Supreme Court decision that then moved things a little bit in the Republican direction, you see some of the prognosticators looking at the overall map and saying, you know, actually the pool of true toss-up seats that Democrats would need to probably sweep to have a wave, the pool seems to be shrinking, at least in a modest size wave year. Do you agree with that?
16: I do. You know, let's say Republicans net, you know, let's say anywhere from 8 to 10 seats overall redistricting by the time all is said and done. That is, and the other thing is, yeah, that there aren't as many competitive seats this time around as there were in 2018. So the idea that even if Dems do have a generic lead that's roughly the same as they had in 2018, it's not going to net them 41 seats, most likely. It's going to be somewhere in the, you know, 20 range, perhaps. Now, that would still be enough to obviously take the House, but
15: sure.
16: If these maps are redrawn, they favor Republicans, less seats to pull from, and things improve a little bit, then, you know, I still think, obviously, Democrats are pretty favored. They only need to win, like, a couple seats to take control. But they, you know, Republicans could keep their losses down substantially. You know, that would just obviously make it tougher for Democrats to govern with a slim majority. But they would still take control of the House. I think could that change? Sure. But right now, as I said, I think the landscape would have to improve pretty dramatically, because whatever your problem is with the current state of our politics, if it's the economy, if it's inflation, it's whatever, there's only one party in control. There's only one party to take it out on. There's only one party to blame. And that's a tough thing to get around for Republicans.
15: I think that's right. I had seen some polling a couple months ago that specifically targeted swingable voters. So independents and light-lean partisans who are willing to maybe go one way or the other in some of the key districts and states. And based on the polling that I saw, the most powerful argument for Democrats in the midterms is there need to be checks and balances on President Trump, and the Republicans aren't going to do that. So we need basically divided government for accountability, checks and balances, so one side doesn't run away with all of it. That is something that appeals to a lot of those voters. On the other side, the Republicans' most powerful argument was the Democrats are extreme and getting more extreme, and this is a crazy party and they can't be trusted with power. That is an effective argument against the Democrats. And if, let's say, it's a totally neutral political environment, maybe it goes either way. If you've got a dissatisfied electorate on the economy, to your point, Tom, the party that's in power gets stuck with that, even if they feel like, hey, we're trying to dig out of the other party's mess and we've had less than 2 years. It's not really how politics works, right? The out party, especially with short attention spans, short memories, the out party generally structurally does better in midterm elections. And if the economy is not seen as going well by voters, that's another headwind for the in-party power and another real tailwind for the opposition.
16: It's actually even worse than that, Guy, because, I mean, one of the reasons President Trump and Republicans were elected was because they promised they would fix the economy.
15: Right. It was like and promise number one.
16: Yeah, exactly. I mean, obviously there was the border and all that, but and they got into office and listen, Donald Trump was bragging about how low gas prices were on February 24th. 4 days later, he issued the order to start bombing Iran and gas jumped to over $4 a gallon, which is where it is now, basically. And so, you know, you look at our overall real clear politics job approval rating for President Trump, it's a 40.5. That's not his all-time low. It's near his low this term. But on inflation, which again, everyone is saying is the number one issue that they face, the country faces, he's at 29%. So he is failing, and Republicans are stuck. I mean, they're just, there's no getting around this. Even though Trump isn't on the ballot, they're stuck with his policies. And right now, he's focused on everything but the economy. And that is coming through to voters. And I don't know that that's going to change. And certainly, as you mentioned, you know, 6 months out, even if things improve marginally, that's not going to be good enough. They need to improve dramatically. And this White House has not shown that they're willing to sort of be laser focused on the issue of economy inflation.
15: And this is something that you'll sometimes see presidents, especially in their second terms, they start thinking less about their own political standing in the moment because they're not going to run again. And they start thinking about sort of larger legacy questions. And it might be the right thing to do. And I happen to think that it is. It was the right call that the president made. And to inflict the damage that he has on that regime is very much in our national interest. I'm supportive of it. Also, it is not necessarily tethered to the election cycle concerns of Republicans who are on the ballot, right? So this could be justified and laudable legacy chasing, but it's not at least portraying a focus on what almost always is the top concern of voters. I think that seems to be the dilemma that a lot of Republicans are in because, you know, for better and for worse, Trump is driving the bus on messaging always for the party. What he's talking about is what everyone's talking about. And if he maybe, you know, has split attention at best on the economy, that sort of is conveyed, I think, to voters, hence some of the numbers you're talking about in your polling aggregates.
16: Yeah, and I would also argue, I mean, look, you may be supportive, and plenty of Republicans are supportive of what Donald Trump has done in Iran. And maybe from you take the long-term view, Iran turns out to be a huge success for not only for Donald Trump in terms of historically, but also for the United States. However, in terms of the short-term politics, you know, that's not necessarily why a lot of Republicans voted for him. And it's certainly the case that that's why a lot of Republicans, they voted for him to not do this kind of thing. And so it's really, it has split the coalition at the most inopportune time. And what the result of that is going to be is the Democrats are going to be back in power. Certainly they'll have the House almost certainly in November and potentially could have the Senate and then potentially could win control of the White House in 2028. And so one of the sort of practical political results of Trump's policy decisions from 2026 would be putting Democrats back in power, which obviously I think, you know, Republicans would argue that's not a good thing. So there is this bifurcation between sort of long-term politics and short-term politics. And the short-term politics of Iran just have not been good for Trump or the Republican Party.
15: Yeah, I think that that's probably true. I think it is short term. Now, of course, we're months away from an election, so that matters. I just take the longer view in terms of national security interests, and I think it was the right thing. But especially given the economy and that situation that's playing out, and it seems like a lot of what Trump is talking about is foreign policy and other things, that becomes a potent combination for the Democrats as they make a case against the Republicans, sort of using the president as a proxy, which is, you know, hardly unique to this cycle. It's when you've got a president who isn't popular in the midterm election, the out party always, you know, hammers away, often to great effect. Are there any other sort of elements here, Tom, that you look ahead to November and you think, okay, this is maybe a dark horse, or this is a sleeper issue, or this is a little under the radar, where the conventional wisdom hasn't necessarily taken it into account at all or enough? Do you have any sense of dynamics that you want to flag here for us?
16: Not necessarily. I mean, I think all the potential, you know, issues that are driving, I mean, again, 30,000 foot, it's the economy, it's inflation. Mm-hmm. Are there those issues that don't necessarily pull off the charts, but do have real salience, like crime, like, you know, the LGBTQ, you know, boys and girls sports issues. Those issues are still out there. They're still percolating. And that's part of, you mentioned earlier, I mean, the Republican, their strategy for better or worse is to say, you know, look, you may not like us. You may not like, you know, what we've done thus far. But these other guys are crazy, and they want to get sort of the normie vote. And this whole common sense idea and this fed up with wokeness. And we see that still has, I mean, you look at what Spencer Pratt's doing in Los Angeles, for example, one of the bluest cities in the country. Now, I don't know that it's going to make him mayor, but it certainly is having an effect there. He has shifted, I think, the debate in that race. And so those kinds of issues can still play. Is there, and the only other thing too, guys, you can say, in 6 months, I mean, there's still the opportunity for some event, for better or worse. Usually it's worse, like a terrorist attack or a pandemic. You know, COVID was, nobody had ever heard of COVID in March of 2020, and it ended up playing a huge role in the 2020 election. Became the number one issue within a matter of weeks. And so those kinds of things still can happen that will scramble the overall political dynamic, something that may not even be on our radar screen right now.
15: By the way, I would just add one more thing on the, hey, the other party's crazy. You might not love us, but vote for us. That message was sort of what the Democrats did in 2022 to pretty significant success, at least compared to expectations and historical trends and that sort of thing. But then I think that got them overconfident, right? Having won the presidency in 2020 and then kind of holding serve and doing okay, minimizing losses in the midterms in 2022, overconfident into 2024 when they lost everything, right? So sometimes, like, it's a be careful what you wish for. Don't over or underread what the electorate is telling you in certain cases. But the Republicans are looking to reverse engineer the other side is too crazy argument in 2026. Where that would lead us potentially in 2028, very much an open question and one that I'm sure we'll be debating several years from now. Tom Bevin is co-founder and executive editor of Real Clear Politics as we look ahead to the midterm elections coming in November. Tom, always appreciate it.
16: Great to be with you guys. Thanks.
15: When we come back, a reflection on this day, Memorial Day, next.
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0: This is an America 250 Minute brought to you by Oneida County America 250 Commission. I'm Leslie Rainey, Regent of Oneida Chapter Daughters of the American Revolution.
1: And I'm Alexis Albright, historian for Oneida County and the Village of Oriskany. Before the last Monday in May became known as Memorial Day, it was called Decoration Day. Following the American Civil War, the Grand Army of the Republic, a civic group of Union veterans, designated May 30th as the official day of remembrance for the fallen. On May 30th, 1868, then-Congressman James Garfield delivered the first official national address for Decoration Day to a crowd of 5,000 attendees at Arlington National Cemetery. Garfield had served as a major general in the Union Army and would later be elected President of the United States. But in that moment, he personified remembrance for the still grieving nation. Garfield told the audience, "I am oppressed with a sense of the impropriety of uttering words on this occasion. If silence is ever golden, it must be here, besides the graves of 15,000 men whose lives were more significant than speech and whose death was a poem, the music of which can never be sung." After World War I, Decoration Day expanded to include those lost in all wars. And in 1971, Congress officially designated the last Monday in May as the official observance. On Memorial Day, we honor those who gave their lives for our country. The day is remembered annually with ceremonies across Oneida County, and I encourage you to find a Memorial Day service near you.
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15: Welcome back to the Guy Benson Show. It's our Memorial Day Special, and we've spent the previous segments talking about the upcoming midterm elections in November and getting some expert analysis from some of our favorite guests, Josh and Tom, spending some time with us here today. But I do want to just conclude with a note about what this day is and what it isn't, or at least what it shouldn't be. It is perfectly fine for Americans to very much enjoy themselves, the long weekend, the barbecues, friends, family, all of that. In fact, the men and women who laid down their lives for this country were defending our collective way of life and our values, and many of them were fighting precisely for our right to be with our loved ones in this country that we cherish. But the cliche that happens to be true is that freedom isn't free, and that ultimate sacrifice has been paid through the years in blood by so many. And Memorial Day is about them and what they have done for us. So if you're out on the lake or at the beach or at a barbecue having a great time, no need to feel guilty about that at all. However, there should be some real reflection spent by every American, some time, thinking about that sacrifice. Thinking about what it meant, not just to that individual, but to the people who loved them as well. That phone call, that knock on the door, the pain and disruption that inflicted on so many families throughout our entire history. That is woven into our greatness. And we should be extremely thankful as we remember we have correctly designated a day for that remembrance. And that day is today. So I will repeat. Enjoy your time. Enjoy the remainder of the long weekend. Have a blast. But remember,

0: what this day is truly about, why the long weekend exists in the first place. It's not just some sort of social or recreational thing. So perhaps a moment of solemnity, talking about it with friends and family, maybe a moment of prayer, maybe participating in cemetery visits, planting flags, that sort of thing. There's a way to recognize what happened and to show that gratitude, which is very much appropriate and in order on this day, this holiday, this national holiday that is designed for all of us nationally to pause and to reflect. And to all those men and women who died for our country, rest in peace. Thank you for that service. God bless you, and God bless this country. Thank you for listening to the Guy Benson Show Memorial Day Special. We'll talk to you soon.
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4: Iran's parliament speaker and foreign minister are in Qatar for talks. I'm Dave Anthony, Fox News, trying to work out a deal to end the conflict with the U.S. President Trump posted on Truth Social, it's largely negotiated, but there's no rush. He also wrote, either there will be a great and meaningful agreement or there will be no deal.
5: Here's what where things stand at the moment. The framework is said to be 90 to 95% complete. Iran would reportedly give up its stockpiles of enriched uranium, stop enriching it, help reopen the strait, and agree to a broader regional ceasefire. 60 days would be given to reach a final deal, and Iran is said to get nothing unless it delivers first. In exchange, Iran would get sanction relief, a gradual easing of the U.S. blockade, and broader economic relief and normalization.
4: That's Fox's Jeff Paul in Dubai. Optimism about a deal has oil prices down big, falling 6%. It's Memorial Day. In about 4 hours, President Trump will lay a wreath at Arlington National Cemetery's Tomb of the Unknown Soldier. He posted on Truth Social, God bless those that have made the ultimate sacrifice.
6: The president issued a proclamation declaring Memorial Day as a national day of prayer for permanent peace. And this holiday is especially meaningful as Americans celebrate the United States' 150th anniversary. More than 1 million Americans have died in military service across this country's history.
4: Fox's Madeline Rivera, they're still trying to prevent a toxic chemical disaster in California.
7: Authorities scrambling to stabilize an overheated tank filled with highly toxic, flammable chemicals in Orange County, California, are trying to assess if a crack it's developed is lowering pressure inside the tank and helping decrease the risk of a catastrophic explosion. Some 50,000 people have been ordered to evacuate since the pressurized tank began venting vapors Thursday at GKN Aerospace Transparency Systems, some 40 miles south of downtown L.A.
4: That's Lillian Wu. 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
4: An apology for slavery from Pope Leo, the first pope to ever issue one, citing the role the Catholic Church played legitimizing slavery, failing to condemn it. The pope put that out in what's called an encyclical, his first one, that also includes a warning about the future.
11: Pope Leo XIV has released a much-anticipated manifesto warning that artificial intelligence should not be, quote, concentrated in the hands of only a few people, and that, quote, a more moral AI is not enough if that morality is determined by a few. His words came in his papal encyclical, an open letter titled Magnifica Humanitas that ran about 43,000 words in its English translation. He called for government regulation of AI, protection and retraining for workers whose jobs are being threatened by it, as well as protection of children from violent, sexualized, or fake online content generated by AI. Tanya J. Powers, Fox News.
4: They paid tribute to Kyle Busch at the NASCAR Coca-Cola 600 in Charlotte, days after Busch, who won more NASCAR races than any driver ever, died suddenly. His wife and children were at a pre-race ceremony. Busch's number 8 was on the track infield, and there was a moment of silence during lap 8. Daniel Suarez won the race. They also paid tribute to Busch at the Indianapolis 500, which had a photo finish.
12: A year ago, David Malukas finished in second place at the Indy 500.
5: Sunday, as the race hit the home stretch, he was in the lead. But on Fox TV, Felix Rosenquist was making a move.
12: Here comes Rosenquist! Malukas defends! Who has it? Over the line! Who's it gonna be?
5: The closest finish in Indy 500 history. Rosenquist edges Malukas by 0.0233 seconds for only his second career IndyCar Series win. Greg Thompson, Fox News.
4: In the NBA playoffs, San Antonio beat Oklahoma City by 21 points, tying the Western Conference Finals at 2 games apiece. In the NHL's West Final, Vegas goes up 3-0. The Golden Knights beat the Colorado Avalanche again 5-3. I'm Dave Anthony. This is Fox News.
13: This is an America 250 Minute brought to you by Oneida County America 250 Commission. I'm Leslie Rainey, Regent of Oneida Chapter Daughters of the American Revolution.
14: And I'm Alexis Albright, historian for Oneida County and the Village of Oriskany. Before the last Monday in May became known as Memorial Day, it was called Decoration Day. Following the American Civil War, the Grand Army of the Republic, a civic group of Union veterans, designated May 30th as the official day of remembrance for the fallen. On May 30th, 1868, then-Congressman James Garfield delivered the first official national address for Decoration Day to a crowd of 5,000 attendees at Arlington National Cemetery. Garfield had served as a major general in the Union Army and would later be elected President of the United States, but in that moment, he personified remembrance for the still-grieving nation. Garfield told the audience, "I am oppressed with a sense of the impropriety of uttering words on this occasion. If silence is ever golden, it must be here, besides the graves of 15,000 men whose lives were more significant than speech and whose death was a poem, the music of which can never be sung." After World War I, Decoration Day expanded to include those lost in all wars. And in 1971, Congress officially designated the last Monday in May as the official observance. On Memorial Day, we honor those who gave their lives for our country. The day is remembered annually with ceremonies across Oneida County, and I encourage you to find a Memorial Day service near you.
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15: After a wet start to this Memorial Day, rain will taper off towards the afternoon as the high approaches 74, partly cloudy overnight with a low of 51. Sunny and warmer during the afternoon hours on Tuesday with a high to 85 degrees and some more sun on Wednesday as the high eventually hits 82. I'm Jeff Maher at the Weather Channel on WIBX 950 AM and 92.3 FM.
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25: It was a game that should not have even been close.

0: February 22nd, 1980. Two teams were set to face off inside Lake Placid's Olympic Center. On one side, there was the Soviet Union's hockey team. Professional athletes, widely regarded as unbeatable. These guys were big and strong and incredibly skilled. On the other side was the American team. Not stars by any means, just young and scrappy college kids. From 1960 to 1980, the Soviet Union had won all 12 Olympic matchups with the United States. To add insult to injury, the U.S. suffered a crushing blow on their home turf, losing to the Soviets 10-3 during the exhibition at Madison Square Garden. The match itself was starting to look like another victory for the big red machine, the Soviets leading 3-2. But in the final period, everything changed when Mark Johnson fired off a crucial shot, tying the game at 3. Now, a chance. The game wasn't just about sports. The Cold War divide was playing out on the ice rink. This game was about hope and morale and national pride. The American players felt that weight on their shoulders, but Herb Brooks, their tough yet bold coach, instilled within them a winning mindset. It was anyone's game until Mike Ruzioni, the team captain, fires a shot. And with that, America beat the Soviets and stunned the world, 4-3, a final. Cheers erupted, accompanied by a thunderous applause. The sound of unadulterated joy and patriotism filled the arena and the nation. It was a moment that sparked countless articles, books, and even a major motion picture, proving the power of these incredible moments that seem unimaginable. Mike Ruzioni, Olympic gold medalist and director of special outreach at Boston University, joined Dave Anthony with a look back at what it was like to captain America's winning team.
1: You know, people come up to me to this day, and depending on how old they were, how old they are, they'll tell me a story. I remember 9/11. I remember, you know, the tragedies that we've had in our country. The wars that they've dealt with, the challenges that we've had. And then they'll say, I remember where I was when we won. And I always go, I didn't know you were on the team. But it was a moment that I think my teammates and I realized it touched the lives of a country at a time when we were looking for something to feel good about. And it happened to be us. And, you know, we didn't know. We were just playing a hockey game. We didn't realize the impact that it had on the country. And when, you know, like I said to you earlier, it depends on the age. I mean, people come up to me sometimes and they'll start crying. I mean, the moment meant so much to them because as a nation, we needed something and all of a sudden we come along.
2: Yeah. And, you know, you referenced 9/11. You referenced bad things. We do have a tendency to really memorialize terrible things and remember where we were when terrible things happened. You're just the opposite. And that must feel good to be part of something so iconic like that.
1: Well, I think it's a great feeling of pride. I've said this since 1980, you know, other than being a firefighter, a police officer, a first responder, people in our military who protect us, there's no greater feeling than putting on a USA jersey. You know, you're not playing for New York or Chicago, you're playing for your country. And I think people saw that in us. They saw the pride that we had in putting on that USA jersey and to do it in your own country, to do it in Lake Placid. Like we talked about, that very difficult time with the threat of a Cold War and the hostages and what had been inflation and gas lines. And I said to you earlier, we could use a 1980 now. But I think that's what made it so much fun. And I think my teammates and I so proud. You very rarely are a part of a sporting event that touches the life and the hearts of a country. And clearly ours did. And I think that's, you know, something special that we all cherish.
2: There was this negative feeling across the U.S. about everything. And I think President Carter had even called it a malaise at one point. But you guys are just 21-year-old. You're the youngest American hockey team to play in the Olympics. You guys weren't even thinking about any of that. So when it comes down to when the Olympics begin, what are you thinking?
1: Well, I think, you know, I always tell you, if you think you're going to lose, you probably will. And I don't think we even thought about, you know, gold medalists or anything. The first thought was to get to the medal round. Once you get to the medal round, anything can happen. So That was our goal. Just, you know, hate to say it this way, but it was really take it a game at a time. And, you know, you go into the games hoping and dreaming and believing that you can do something. So let's go out and play and let's see what happens. And I think the great thing for us, too, was you think about it, and you were talking about so many years ago, there was no Facebook or Twitter. There were three TV stations, you know, ABC, NBC, and CBS. There was no, you know, Facebook or all the stuff that goes on now. So we were in a little cocoon in Lake Placid playing ice hockey, not knowing or realizing at all what was happening around the country or around the world. I mean, we knew people in Lake Placid were excited. Clearly, we knew our family and friends back home were excited, but no idea that this moment was touching the lives of so many people in such a great way. And I guess I think that's what makes it so special for our team is, you know, we went there with the hope and dream of winning a medal. And next thing you know, you win the whole tournament.
2: Let's go to the Soviet Union game. You're down by a goal going into the third period. You're losing 3-2. What's it like in the locker room?
1: Exciting. We were down a goal. People thought we'd be down 5 goals. We didn't play really well in the second period. We were okay in the first period, not our best hockey, but hung in there. And the fact that we were down a goal, we were in the game. In the third period of the Olympics, we outscored our opponents 15-3. We gave up only 3 goals in the third period of the Olympic Games, none to the Soviets, none to Finland. So I think, again, you know, it's just a tribute to the team that we had and the players on that team and in that locker room. So you're losing 3-2 going into the third period. Most people thought we were going to be down 6-0. And I think our confidence level was there. And it was just, guys, let's just go out and continue to play the way we're playing and let's see what happens. And then, you know, Mark scores to tie it and then I scored to win it. But the last 10 minutes of the game, and again, I didn't know this until recently, But I scored with 10 minutes left to go, and I think the Soviets only had 5, maybe 6 shots on goal in the last 10 minutes. And we controlled the last 10 minutes of that hockey game. And when I heard that, I realized that, yeah, I mean, we were damn good when we had to be. And I think proving that the last 10 minutes of the Soviet game, we kind of took over.
2: And the other moment that was iconic, the gold medal ceremony, you're on the podium as you know, getting the gold for Team USA, but you're by yourself. And you didn't want to be by yourself.
1: No, the Olympic Games aren't about one person, especially when you're on, you know, unless you're Eric Heiden, you're an individual athlete skating. It's a team. And our team was a very close-knit team. We had tremendous respect for each other, tremendous love for each other, even, you know, 45 years later, when we get together, there's a bond and a friendship that you have that you will always have. And I was standing on the podium and they were kind of looking at me, walking towards me like, what are we supposed to do now? Because nobody told us where to go. And I just waved everybody up and we all fit. I don't know if we'll all fit now, but we all fit then. And it's interesting, after that Olympic Games, the next Olympic Games, even till now, there's a long platform where all the players stand equally, which is the way it should be. One person shouldn't be representing 20 players.
2: Well, you're a humble American sports hero from an iconic moment, the 1980 U.S. Hockey Olympic gold medal with a big win over the Soviet Union, something that will always be in history, one of the great victories in sports of all time. And you were the captain of Team USA back then. Mike Arruzzioni, thank you so much for joining us.
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4: The U.S. Treasury quietly released its official financial report for 2025. It appears by its own numbers, the U.S. government seems insolvent. It's reported that the Treasury shows about $6 trillion in assets and over $47 trillion in liabilities. Add it all up, and it looks like the U.S. owes more than $130 trillion it doesn't have. 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
13: April 19th, 1897, the very first Boston Marathon. The oldest annual marathon across the globe for the city of Boston. It's a symbol of tradition, community, patriotism, and pride. On April 15, 2013, the race began like any other. The streets were alive with energy from runners and excitement from onlookers cheering them on. But in an instant, the cheers of support turned into cries of horror as two pressure cooker bombs exploded, ravaging the Boylston Street finish line. The city and nearby neighborhoods were placed on lockdown, and residents were told to stay inside as police began an extensive manhunt for the suspects. 3 days after the bombing, the FBI released photos of the two suspects, Tamerlan and Jokhar Tsarnaev. That night, after killing an MIT police officer, the Tsarnaev brothers fled. Later, in a nearby residential neighborhood, a shootout took place with police, and Tamerlan succumbed to injuries sustained at the scene. Jokhar was later apprehended after he was discovered hiding inside of a boat. The aftermath led to a shocking discovery, revealing the two brothers were self-radicalized, driven to extremism on U.S. soil through online propaganda. The Boston Marathon bombing marked one of the largest terrorism cases since 9/11. Three spectators were killed and more than 500 individuals injured. Though the attack left scars in Boston, the city refused to live in fear. From the attack, two words emerged: Boston Strong, a message of unity, resilience, and perseverance. Ed Davis is the president and CEO of the Ed Davis Company and served as the Boston Police Commissioner at the time of the bombing. He joined Chris Foster to talk about the impact of that day and his leadership in responding to the attack.
14: I had been at the race course inspecting the security precautions, spoke to some of the undercover officers in the field, walked around. I knew that we had scanned the scene at 6 o'clock in the morning, the finish line and all those streets leading up to it with bomb dogs. There was a National Guard chemical, biological and radiological team that was there to do testing. All those things were in place. We had over 800 police officers assigned. So I felt pretty good about the security, and I had to leave to take a phone call with then Vice President Biden. And just as that call finished up, the phone rang again, and it was my chief of department telling me that there had been an explosion at the finish line.
15: Yeah, and then another one soon afterward. I can't imagine, I don't remember how much heat you guys took at the time, if any, but I can't imagine any kind of sweep that would have caught this. The bombs were set down for...

0: Task Force overnight, and their review of the video had turned up photographs of these two individuals. So I met with the president in the morning and the congressional delegation that landed at Logan, and then I raced over to the command post and saw the photographs. And at that point in time, I knew we were going to get these guys. They were very clear photos, and the evidence that we had was devastating. But it took a few days to wade through the mountain of video and electronic information.
1: Then, of course, the manhunt became the next part of this story, and they were apparently, well, first, let's talk about Sean Collier's death. They were trying to steal a gun from an MIT policeman, right?
0: Right. It was terrible. We released the photographs, and so at least the officers on the street knew what the suspects looked like. But in Sean's case, they snuck up on him from behind and just shot him he had no notice. He was just sitting in a police cruiser and was attacked just because they wanted to get another gun. But that's when they kidnapped Danny Meng and put together a plot to go to New York to blow up a subway station. They had two more explosives. They had a number of smaller explosives. They had two big explosives, a number of smaller sort of hand grenade type explosives, and one firearm.
1: Yeah, and Danny Meng may have saved lives. They stopped for gas and snacks, and he said, "Well, I guess this is my shot." And he ran for it to another gas station and got away and was able to even share his GPS information with police. And then we move on to, was it Watertown where the shootout was?
0: Yes, Watertown, just a few miles from where Sean Collier was murdered.
1: And they ended up finding Zohar in some guy's boat. I don't think I'll ever forget that night.
0: Yeah, I certainly will not. You know, we had searched all day. We had multiple SWAT teams in a perimeter that had four quadrants to it. And we slowly shrunk the perimeter, searching every outbuilding and house and apartment and vehicle that was in that perimeter. And we missed him. Unfortunately, he had got just outside the perimeter. And we never checked residences that far away. But luckily, a citizen came out from after the lockdown was lifted and saw that the cover on his boat had been damaged. And when he looked inside, he saw blood, and he retreated and called us very quickly. So we arrived minutes later, and then there was a standoff for a little while. But eventually, we took Jokar into custody.
1: Yeah, and he was pretty easily convicted, and now he is on death row. Although I understand he's still in the process of challenging that sentence. Talk a little broadly about how this attack certainly changed security at the marathon. Were lessons taken to any other large-scale event planning?
0: Absolutely. I've lectured all over the world on this particular incident. We have affected the way people respond, officials respond to security challenges. It affected work that I do nowadays in working with sports venues and doing inspections as part of the Safety Act of the Patriot Law that was passed after 9/11. And police all over the country spend a lot more time online now, a lot more time working with their partners with the FBI on the intelligence streams that are available. And
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1: Hefty, hefty, hefty.
0: Hefty slider bag, silly with a slide. One more time now, y'all. Come on.
2: News. I'm CJ Pop of Freedom 250, the National Memorial Day observance at Arlington National Cemetery. President Trump will be joined by Vice President J.D. Vance and War Secretary Pete Hegseth.
3: They will deliver remarks as members of the military encourage Americans to remember the bravery of the men and women who died serving our country. The president issued a proclamation declaring Memorial Day as a national day of prayer for permanent peace.
2: As Fox Madeline Rivera searching for a peace deal with Iran.
4: 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Iran would reportedly give up its stockpiles of enriched uranium, stop enriching it, help reopen the strait.
2: That's Fox's Jeff Paul in Dubai. President Trump posting on Truth Social this morning, the deal with Iran will either be a great and meaningful one or there will be no deal. 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
5: After a wet start to this Memorial Day, rain will taper off towards the afternoon as the high approaches 74, partly cloudy overnight with a low of 51. Sunny and warmer during the afternoon hours on Tuesday with a high to 85 degrees and some more sun on Wednesday as the high eventually hits 82. I'm Jeff Maher at the Weather Channel on WIBX 950 AM and 92.3 FM.
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10: When you hear this sound, what comes to mind? Remember it? Perhaps it's your screen name, or maybe it's the chat rooms you belong to. Either way, if you had a computer in the 1990s, you use AOL. AOL was a company with humble beginnings, born from the ashes of a failed gaming venture known as Control Video Corporation. But in 1985, the remnants of Control Video morphed into a new company, Quantum Computer Services. And by 1989, the company renamed itself America Online. In 1993, AOL was a relatively unknown service with only 250,000 subscribers. But thanks to a savvy and aggressive marketing campaign, Americans could find free trial access CDs just about everywhere from magazines to cereal boxes. By 1997, with more than 34 million subscribers, AOL became the dominant online service. Nearly half of all homes in the U.S. with internet had access obtained through AOL. But just as fast as it rose to a peak, AOL would come crashing down. After a disastrous merger with Time Warner and the burst of a dot-com bubble, the company's stock plummeted, and AOL posted an annual loss of $99 billion, one of the most severe in corporate history. Although no longer the giant it once was, AOL revolutionized the way Americans connected and communicated with friends and family and even strangers. Steve Case is the chairman and CEO of Revolution. But before that, he was one of the co-founders of AOL. He sat down with Kristen Goodwin for a look back at how AOL changed the trajectory of mass comm, mass communications, and technology for years to come.
11: You know, we started America Online in 1985, but it was after a few years of struggling, trying to figure out what to do to really try to build a brand, build a service that would resonate with people. So I first got excited about the idea of the internet in the late 70s. I was still in college. I remember reading a book by Alvin Toffler called The Third Wave. He was talking about sort of this electronic frontier, this new ways to communicate, get information. I was kind of mesmerized by it. But it took me a few years and a few jobs to really figure out what to do. And when we started the company in 1985, only 3% of people were online. They're online only an hour a week. So it was pretty early days in terms of the internet. Most people didn't understand what the internet was, didn't understand why normal people would ever have an interest in being connected. And, you know, fairness to them, it took probably a decade before we finally got real traction and things finally broke through. And it went from nobody knew about the internet or cared about the internet to suddenly everybody wanted to be part of it.
12: I want to dive into that because, like you mentioned, when AOL came to be, the internet was around, but not a lot of folks were using it. AOL really created this interface that made connectivity easier. simplifying this for people. How did that play out at the time, like watching that sort of evolve?
11: Well, the first services that emerged, you know, a couple of years before we started, tended to focus more on the technology, tended to appeal more to the, you know, the computer hobbyist, somebody who had some understanding of the technology. And we always believed that if this was ever going to become a mainstream phenomenon, it had to be really easy. And part of a rallying cry in those early days was it needed to be easy enough for my mom to use. It was something that was really, you know, simple to get started, simple to use, and then compelling in terms of the kind of services that you'd be able to access. And it took us a while to get there, but the focus on simplicity, the focus on easy to use, and most people, when we launched, were charging, you know, big fees to get online. You had to buy software to get online. We said, why don't we make the software free? Why don't we give everybody a free month of trial? Why don't we create software that really is simple to install and simple to use, and, you know, really try to make this much easier for people to kind of, you know, kind of get started. And that's really what drove our success. And AOL, you know, kind of emerged as sort of the, you know, the gateway to the internet for most of America.
12: And AOL, I mean, it was just this juggernaut in the media in the 90s and the early 2000s, that phrase spawning, I remember, the 1998 romantic comedy You've Got Mail with Tom Hanks and Meg Ryan. Can you describe what was it like to see this, its impact? I mean, it's history in general, but the pop culture at the time.
11: Yeah, it was interesting because we had been working on this for more than a decade before finally we got traction. And it'd be, you know, we used to joke today it was sort of a decade in the making overnight success. It seemed like it came from nowhere and suddenly was, you know, took the world by storm. But the reality is we'd been at it for, you know, quite some time. And so it was a little bit jarring, almost surreal, that we were, you know, going from this early pioneering phase where nobody knew what we did or cared about what we did. Even my parents didn't understand what I was doing for a living. But suddenly, a few years later, you know, everybody wanted to be connected. And thankfully, AOL was in the right place at the right time and was able to, you know, at our peak, over half of all the internet traffic in the United States did go through AOL. So it was a sort of slow in the making. You know, but when it turned, it really hit that tipping point. Things really did accelerate. Right. And one example of that is when things really took off in the late 90s, suddenly we had a problem because so many people wanted to use AOL. We didn't have enough server capacity, modem capacity to connect everybody. And suddenly, you know, there was a terrible situation where for 23 hours, the whole system was down. But what's interesting to me about that, as I look back and reflect on it, is the fact that AOL was down for 23 hours was the lead story of the network news, a lead headline in most newspapers in the country, that AOL was down for 23 hours. And just a few short years before, nobody even knew who we were or cared what we did. If we'd been down for 23 months, nobody would have noticed. The fact that we were down for 23 hours was somehow this national crisis. And that, to me, was a moment where it was clear that the internet had arrived, AOL had arrived. Had gone from being something that was sort of a curiosity for a small number of more hobbyists to suddenly a mass market phenomenon that people really were relying on to communicate, relying on to get information, relying on to buy products, to relying on to trade in stocks, things like that. And that's when I realized that finally, you know, this thing we'd been worked on for more than a decade, it really was coming of age and the internet was arriving. That, you know, all that work, all that effort over many years from a lot of people who really were passionate about the idea, just wouldn't give up on the idea, was finally paying off, and people were appreciating the value that AOL was bringing to people.
12: AOL still remains this iconic brand as far as connectivity. These days, you know, people are connecting from the touch of their phones. Do you reflect on that, on AOL's overall impact on how we connect? And in its early days, did you ever picture that connecting would look like it does now?
11: I do reflect on it. I'm obviously proud of the team we had that really believed in the idea of the internet and kept at it for, you know, many years, even though it was a struggle, you know, for many years to really get people to pay attention and believe in it. And now, fast forwarding several decades, it's amazing to see how pervasive the internet is now, how, you know, it's gone from something that nobody cared about to something that now people can't live without. And that's, you know, that march of progress, that march of innovation has been striking to watch, and I'm absolutely proud of the small role that we played in making that happen. And you know, that's what pioneers, that's what entrepreneurs do. They try to figure out where the puck is going and position themselves to be part of making that change happen. And that was the case with our journey of AOL. And as I think back now, I always believed in the idea of the internet. I always believed that it would be something that would have a profound impact. I remember at one point we put a sign up in our office and when people came to visit us, saying that we wanted the internet to be as important as the telephone or the television, but even have more impact. And when we said that, people thought that was kind of a high bar. Like, how are you ever going to be more important than the telephone or the television? Of course, now the internet is more important than any of those or other technologies. And it's been great to see that evolution.
12: Yeah, it's really remarkable. Well, I want to thank you so much for taking the time to chat with us. Steve Case, co-founder of AOL and chair and CEO of Revolution. Thank you.
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4: February 7th, 1964. Four young men donning mod suits and mop-top hairdos arrived at the newly renamed John F. Kennedy International Airport, greeted by thousands of hysterical fans. Paul McCartney, John Lennon, Ringo Starr, and George Harrison. They were the Beatles. The band topped charts, not just in the UK, but also here in the United States. On February 1st, they hit the number one spot on the Billboard Hot 100 with I Wanna Hold Your Hand. 8 days later, they would make history. On February 9th, the Liverpool natives made their debut on The Ed Sullivan Show. The broadcast broke records, 73 million tuned in, making it the most televised event of its time. Their set consisted of five songs, and to the delight of fans, concluded with the hit, I Wanna Hold Your Hand. The performance didn't just change music. It legitimized the power and influence of young Americans. Beatlemania proved to be a powerful force, and the whole world was listening. Listen to So-and-So for a conversation to talk about this revolutionary show and how it changed music as we know it.
5: The thing about the Beatles, I think people don't talk about enough, is you had two of the greatest songwriters of all time in the same band. And can you imagine that dynamic? The kind of healthy competition, the ability to kind of critique each other's songs. You always had to one up it, like, oh, you know, my partner walks in with, oh, here's a little tune called Yesterday. And Lennon's probably like, that's all right. You know, here's Come Together. It's not bad. You know, well, let it be. You know, so again, I think there was really no other dynamic within a band like those two. And I think that's the reason why you still have the Beatles for breakfast. You still hear the songs everywhere. McCartney's still out there, you know, doing his thing in his 80s. And again, you know, for me as a songwriter, it kind of starts with the Beatles, the melody. And of course, you know, you can talk about the production and George Martin, all that stuff, but it really starts with the song. And I think nobody to this day did it better than those two. And of course, I have to, you know, I always qualify with George as well. I mean, forget about it. Something When My Guitar Gently Weeps, you know, Here Comes the Sun. We'd all, you know, give our left arm to write one of those songs. So again, it just, and it's wonderful that it still permeates the culture.
6: Going back to the Ed Sullivan era, I watched the videos of these performances. The first show, it's remarkable that those first songs are all still around. All My Love, Until There Was You, She Loves You, I Saw Her Standing There, I Want to Hold Your Hand. They played those songs on television February 9th, 1964, and they're still around. Is there something musically digging into those songs that makes them durable?
5: That's a good question. I mean, why do certain songs stand the test of time? You know, there's a certain simplicity to those songs, both musically and lyrically. She Loves You, I Want to Hold Your Hand. You know, pretty common things that we all can think about and imagine and apply to our lives. But I also think the melodies, you know, McCartney is a master melodist, and the melodies are just earworms, right? And then throw, like, you know, 10 million screaming girls at it and 72 million people watching. I mean, I think, again, people of the younger generations can't even comprehend of 70 million people watching a television show. I mean, that's half of the Super Bowl. So the whole world was watching. And I think that couldn't happen now. We're so scattered. The Beatles couldn't happen now because we're so scattered. You know, there's so many kind of inputs and platforms. You know, it was the time where the whole world was focusing on an Elvis or focusing on the British invasion. So I think that was another unique thing about that period of time. And, but again, I think the songs are, they were new, they were fresh. Nobody was doing anything like that. know, kind of coming out of the 50s and that kind of music. And also, I mean, I think the controversy of the Beatles too helped them. You know, as you know, the critics were not fans.
6: Sure.
5: And so they were counterculture as well. I think if everybody loved them, it would have, you know, probably maybe hurt them a little bit, you know, to be counterculture, to have, you know, all the curmudgeon adults saying, don't be like the Beatles. I mean, all that stuff. It was like the perfect storm. It really was the perfect musical storm. But I keep going back to the songwriting. And again, the prolific nature of, it's not one or two, you know, a few of us are lucky to have one or two, maybe three, right? That kind of stand the test of time. You know, when you have 50, 60, 70 songs, pretty much everybody can sing when they come on the radio. I can't think of anybody who's come close to that.
6: And this may have been a time when kids were also were becoming seen, or maybe it helped them become seen as consumers. Like, hey, let's sell to kids. Kids have a little bit of disposable income. We can sell records to them, and then we can sell other stuff to them.
5: So true. I mean, and it really kind of drove the music business that way. I remember when Superman came out, the record company came to me and said, something really weird is happening. Adults are buying your record. and they meant people in their 30s and 40s,
6: right.
5: You know, to this day, you know, it's young people who buy records, who consume music. And again, yes, I think people saw, you know, the dollar signs associated with the Beatles. And another interesting thing about the Beatles too, that I think people don't talk about as much, is they hardly ever played live after that. They, you know, those were basically the performances. You can't weed through, you know, thousands and thousands of performances. That's pretty much it.
6: They never toured in America.
5: Yes. No. Isn't that insane?
6: Yeah.
5: I mean, you're like, again, if we talk about dollar signs, you know, the billions of dollars that could have, you know, over 30, you know, 20 years of that. But yeah, they never performed live. I don't know if they just didn't like it, or they didn't feel they were great, or, you know, some of those, I did read a few things. I remember back in the day that they were kind of disappointed in the sound of some of those shows. And of course, every musician, you're never happy and the sound's never great and somebody's too loud and all that stuff. But, you know, it is fascinating that the biggest band ever hardly ever played live, which just kind of blows my mind.
6: John, you've played with Paul McCartney. I assume that's a Beatle. That's a Beatle. That's a Beatle. Just keeps going through your head. I mean, and he's been not a Beatle, obviously, for decades longer than he was one, but he always will be.
5: Well, yes. Again, I had the surreal experience of my life, you know, singing Let It Be at the Concert for New York with Mr. McCartney. And we have to give him credit that, you know, he put together that concert. It was his brainchild for that really critical moment in history for our country. But just the music fan, you know, the story, it's kind of a funny story because, you know, I just had my first song on the radio. I was this little kind of young guy, and here are all my icons on stage. And when it was the time for kind of the encore for the concert for New York, you know, they're like, all right, McCartney's out there. Let's go. And I'm like, well, I'm not going. I'm not worthy. I don't, you know, and literally John Bon Jovi and Melissa Etheridge grabbed me and said, no, you wrote the 9/11 song. You're coming. They dragged me on stage. And there I am, you know, standing at a piano next to Richie Sambora. And there's the Beatles, you know, 5 feet from me, singing my favorite song. And I just tried to, you know, sing along and not cry and collapse at the same time. But yeah, again, it's just an incredible honor. And the other thing that makes it nice, particularly about McCartney, is he's a very good human. He's so humble and just one of the guys, you know, folks that I know play in his band, and he's funny. He's quick with the joke. He's not kind of the moody curmudgeon that Lennon was. And, you know, to be kind of, in my mind, the most kind of important songwriter of my life and in my own pop music, and to have that humility, I think, is another wonderful thing, a gift.
6: Yeah, I mean, these podcasts are about American history, and this British band certainly, you know, wormed their way into the history of this country. John Andrasik, stage name 5 for Fighting. John, thanks.
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15: Do you hear that? 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And to this United Way volunteer, nothing sounds better. They're the sounds of children being given greater chances to succeed in school. 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
16: People across America will pay tribute to the fallen. I'm Dave Anthony, Fox News.
17: I feel like we live Memorial Day every day almost.
16: David Horton's son Chris was an Army specialist killed in the war in Afghanistan in 2011, and his father tells Fox he's
17: just missing him, imagining him at a different age. But we look, our family looks at Chris as an absolute American hero.
16: There will be Memorial Day gatherings and parades. The biggest will be in Washington, D.C. President Trump will go to Arlington National Cemetery, lay a wreath at the Tomb of the Unknown Soldier. He posted on Truth Social, God bless those that have made the ultimate sacrifice. The president also just posted negotiations with Iran are proceeding nicely. It will only be a great deal for all or no deal at all, and back to the battlefront and shooting bigger and stronger than ever.
18: The bottom line here, the Iranians will have to make serious concessions as it relates to their nuclear program in the Strait of Hormuz, or they are not going to receive any sanctions relief whatsoever.
16: Fox's Trey Yingst in Tel Aviv.
18: The Trump administration says the deal with Iran is 95% complete, but there are still some final details to be addressed. The memorandum of understanding may take several days to reach because the Iranian system doesn't move as fast as the United States would like.
16: Optimism about a deal as oil prices falling more than 5%. They paid tribute to Kyle Busch in Charlotte before NASCAR's Coca-Cola 600, which he was supposed to drive in before Busch's sudden death last week. His wife and children were honored by NASCAR CEO Steve O'Donnell.
19: Samantha, I want you to know that this sport stands with you and that you and your children are NASCAR family forever.
16: Busch's number 8 was also displayed large on the track infield. Daniel Suarez won the race. They also paid tribute to Kyle Busch at the Indianapolis 500. Felix Rosenquist then was the winner in the closest finish ever by just 0.02 of a second. 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
16: Well, this was a huge deal in 2020. A police killing in Minnesota on this day 6 years ago, and George Floyd's death led to mass protests, even as we were in the throes of COVID and all the shutdowns.
23: A video of Floyd's death at the hands of former Minneapolis police officer Derek Chauvin kneeling on Floyd's neck for 9 minutes and 29 seconds went viral and prompted unrest. Floyd's uncle, Selwyn Jones, asked by Fox 9 Minneapolis St. Paul if he thinks enough change has taken place since his nephew's murder.
24: Not enough change, but as long as we keep fighting, as long as this event keeps happening,
25: yes,
24: and showing unity.
23: Chauvin is serving two concurrent sentences following his conviction in Floyd's murder. Three other officers have completed their prison terms. Deborah Valentine, Fox News.
16: On Wall Street, no opening bell this hour. The stock market is closed for a Memorial Day after the Dow finished Friday at a record high. At the movies, The Force tops the box office.
26: Star Wars is back.
27: Hey, never touch the buttons.
26: After nearly 7 years away from the big screen, a new Star Wars movie drew crowds of fans during its debut this Memorial Day weekend. Star Wars, The Mandalorian and Grogu is expected to pull in an estimated $102 million domestically for the long weekend. It exceeded expectations, but is on the low side for a Disney Star Wars release. The relationship horror movie, Obsession, did better during its second weekend with an astonishing 30% uptick in ticket sales to earn nearly $22.5 million. Carmen Roberts, Fox News.
16: In the NBA playoffs, the Western Conference Finals all tied up. San Antonio beat Oklahoma City in Game 4 by 21 points. On the ice, Vegas beat Colorado 5-3 to take a 3-0 lead in the NHL's West Final. I'm Dave Anthony, and this is Fox News.
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3: From high atop Fox News headquarters in New York City, always seeking solutions, never sowing division. It's Brian Kilmeade.
4: All right, let's get started this holiday weekend. Thanks so much for listening, everyone. It's my chance to go back and look at some interviews that I think you want to see again. And also, I understand your schedule changes. You might have missed these interviews. Didn't go to our YouTube page, which I hope you, by the way, I hope you always do. And go to our YouTube page and see some of the highlights. So I'm going to bring back our interview with Melania Trump. She has a brand new project, a documentary that came out. It got huge ratings, got huge box office. I think it set all kinds of records. Gives you an idea of her. Consider how far she's come. I think personally, my feeling, she never said it, kind of reluctant to go into the spotlight the first term. This time she's picking her spots and using the power of the office. I think it's tremendous. Later on in this hour, I do a quiz on Rocky with Tyrus because we both love the series and I kind of screwed up on Gutfeld in a fun, entertaining way. But first, Melania Trump. She is somebody that has been ridiculed for no reason. Married to a president that's controversial, impactful, that she thoroughly understands. And by the way, the worst held secret for people that know the president, she is a key advisor and watches his back. Here's my interview with Melania Trump. And joining us now, the First Lady. Melania, thanks so much for being with us.
5: Good morning.
4: First off, you look so natural in front of the camera. I'm just wondering what led to you saying to yourself, because a lot of people have so many questions about you, what made you say to yourself, I'll do this. I'm going to show 20 days leading up to this historic inauguration. Whose idea was that?
5: It was my idea. After I solidified my creative concept, my agent pitched the idea to all of the platforms from Amazon, MGM, Disney, Paramount, Netflix, and I decided and selected MGM because of several reasons, including but not limited in the fact that the company was willing to launch my film in theaters only. So we have a great success, and I'm very proud of it.
4: You should be. And I loved it, too. And this, my wife really loved it, and especially in the beginning. You talk a lot of fashion. You talked about the detail needed. And, you know, you talked not only about how, you know, it's, you want the First Lady to look great, but also because you think it's important for America to have this type of detail when it comes to an historic event like the inauguration. Could you explain that mindset?
5: Well, in the film, it's unprecedented and historic and cinematic. And I'm proud to share those never seen scenes before, moments from my life, including my family and business, during the time frame of 20 days leading up to the U.S. presidential inauguration. It is a historic event. I believe Americans and people all over the world should witness the incredible amount of planning and work required me doing it and to become from private citizen to become a first lady.
4: Your husband pulled out the biggest upset in election history the first time around. And that was sudden. Can you explain the buildup to the first inauguration as opposed to this one? As you become the most experienced first lady from obviously something brand new to you in this world, in the political world?
5: It was very different the first time than now the second time. I was never in politics the first time. I was interested in politics in private, and I followed the world news and what's going on in the world, but I was never in the politics. The second time now, we already know what position I need to take and hire the people to work for my East Wing office, because they're working for me, but they also work for American people. I'm very action-oriented this time around. I have a mission, and we had a great success for the last year already in my office. As I championed for Take It Down Act, it was signed into a new law that enhanced federal online protections for children from online deepfakes. I led executive order on fostering the future for foster children, as well as presidential artificial intelligence challenge. Secure $30 million for foster children and housing for them. I also reunified children from Ukraine, from Russia, and bring children and families together. I'm very proud of my work.
4: Should be. Melania, growing up, did you always want to come to this country? What was your view of America when you're in Eastern Europe? And what is your view of it once you got here, established yourself here, and now go to the highest office in the country? Could you tell us what you thought America was and what you know it is now?
5: When I grew up, I always look into America as, a prosperous country and a country of freedom. And I had a beautiful childhood, but my career brought me here. I lived in Milan and Paris, and I arrived in New York in 1996, and loved it from the minute I arrived. I established my life here, met my husband, and, step by step, you never know where the life will take you. But we are all very positive and hardworking people. I knew my husband was very passionate about this country. And here we are, the second time in the White House.
4: And when you think about, people talk about what the president went through, but what about you? One minute they're raiding your house, and next minute they're putting your husband on trial, they're indicting him, they convicted him once. While he's going through that, he says, you know what, I'm going to run for president again. What is the First Lady thinking when the president says, I'm going to try to get back there? What are you thinking that whole time?
5: It was very challenging years, of course. Yeah, we went through a lot as a family, and you need to handle a lot. You need to be very strong and focused. But I supported him. He wanted to run again, and I know that the country, the last 4 years, was in very bad shape. I know what he wants to do, and look at it, where we are now. After 1 year, the country is much more prosperous, and he brought it son back into the country, and everybody, we have a lot of support, and he's doing an incredible job.
4: Yeah, I had a chance to speak to him quickly this morning too, and he's pumped up every day. Neither of you need much sleep. Talking to Melania Trump, First Lady of the United States, about her movie that's out. You got to go check it out this weekend. If you're looking for something to see that's going to inspire you, this is where to go. There's two things that stand out with me. Number one, how much the president listens to you, how much mutual respect you have for each other. I think it's a goal that everybody should have for their relationship, number one. Number two is he has a humanitarian streak, but so are you. Before you actually took office, you had a chance to meet with an former Israeli hostage who was trying to get her husband out. You also went out of your way to let Vladimir Putin know he stole those children and you want him to give them back. Can you describe why you decided to insert yourself in both situations?
5: Being a first lady, it's a unique and impactful role. So I want to provide what I can and influence and behind the scene even what I can to for people to have a better life. So that is what I'm passionate about as well. And it's very important that those people have my support. That's why I decided to write a letter to President Putin, and he wrote back right away, and we are still in communication regarding reunifying more children. I hope we will have success soon. And as well as the hostages, I was behind the scene, met Aviva in January 2025. It was a very emotional meeting, and we had a great success. All of the hostages are out, and I talk with my husband often, and I give him my advice, and as I said before, sometimes he listens, sometimes he doesn't. But it's very important that you have an open communication in the relationship.
4: I know, absolutely. You always see first ladies from Dolly Madison, people talking about the role she played as being the first one to really take over the White House and bring a sophistication to it. People talk about Nancy Reagan and her enormous influence with Ronald Reagan. They'll talk about you too. I have one contention. You're about to walk out for the inaugural. You're seeing all the coverage, and you look over to the right, and you have CNN on, watching Jake Tapper talk about your family and who's there. Is that Joe Biden's doing, or because he was officially still the president then? Should I be mad at him, or should I be mad at the Trump team for not having Fox on at that moment?
5: I watched a lot of news. I don't watch only one channel. I like to be informed what every station is saying. When I have time, I like to be informed. And I know everybody has their own perspective, but at that moment CNN was on. I I feel like every station was covering the inauguration. So it was not really in my mind. I was focused on the other stuff, but I like to read a lot of
4: everything,
5: newspapers,
4: right?
5: All different watching all different stations. I like to be informed around the world as well. I like to watch other stations to see what's going on around the world.
4: I hear you. I flip around too. As long as, according to certain reports, that we might be your favorite station. I don't know for sure, and hopefully this ends up being your favorite radio show. But listen, between your book being a bestseller and your documentary being a big hit and the enthusiasm which you're embracing this role, life is good for the First Lady Melania Trump, would you say so?
5: Life is good. Life is busy. We're doing a lot of fantastic stuff. And I want to keep focus and be mission oriented and taking care of our beautiful country and our incredible people.
4: All right. Melania, go check it out in theaters. It's out there now. I did last night. First Lady, thanks so much. Have a great day. I appreciate the time. So does our audience.
5: Thank you so much.
4: You got it. Melania Trump, back in a moment.
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1: All right, so Rocky, the Rocky series has changed America. It's been a big inspiration for me. But Tyrus does not believe it. He's got a series of questions to ask me, which will reveal how much I know about the Rocky series. But I hope you're playing fair.
2: Yeah, listen, despite the disappointment and just sheer letdown of the incident on Gutfeld, I will say this. You've had many highlights. So you've hit a lot of big 50-yard field goals. You missed a chip shot, so it's a little discerning, but we're not ready to cut you from the team yet.
1: So show me, so let me show you how I can do it.
2: Easy ones, okay. Because this, let's just set it up.
1: Let's get started.
2: Okay, what's Rocky's dog's name?
1: Butkus.
2: Okay, see?
1: Hey, okay. I don't get a bell or anything, Eric. I don't get anything.
2: Okay, there you go. All right. Okay. Where did Rocky and Adrian's first date happen?
1: Very simple. At the ice rink.
2: Okay.
1: Picked her up from the pet shop. All went right to the ice rink. Right. She had the thick glasses on and the hat.
2: Yep. Okay. All right.
1: Is this very Rocky one-ish?
2: Yeah. Well, that's on purpose. You got to prove one before you get into two, because two, there were some issues. We're getting there. Rocky climbed the steps of what famous Philadelphia landmark? This is an easy one for you.
1: The state steps, the library steps.
2: You know what? It's the Philadelphia Museum of Art.
1: Yeah, the same thing.
2: You know what though? He
1: I got
2: step.
1: It.

0: Well, these are weird questions. This is not what people care about.
1: Okay. All right, cool. Let's go with the easy one. Rocky III, okay?
0: Okay.
1: Where does Apollo take Rocky to be trained for his rematch with Clubber Lang?
0: Los Angeles. There you go. That's a normal question.
1: Okay.
0: I mean, that's what people care about.
1: Yeah, that's
0: because he had to learn to change his style of fights. Why don't you ask me that?
1: This one I can relate to. Before his rematch with Rocky, reporter asked Clubber Lang to make a prediction. What is his prediction?
0: Pain.
1: Very good.
0: That was in my wedding video, actually. Yeah,
1: it was also in your face when we had our little thing on.
0: That was
1: Fox
0: a little painful, yeah.
1: All right, this one. If you don't get this one, I'm walking out of here and I'm never coming on this radio show again. What does Ivan Drago say to Rocky before their fight? I must destroy you, I must break you, or you will lose.
0: I must break you. I didn't need multiple choice for that.
1: Oh, good. Okay, all right.
0: Because then we broke the Soviet Union after that fight.
1: Okay. Rocky, after Rocky IV, there is no Rocky.
0: Okay, we don't have to do this the whole segment.
1: No, no, no.
0: How am I doing, by the way, Pete? Are you keeping score? How many have I got right?
2: I think you're 3-3.
0: 3-3.
1: Yeah, you're not making the playoffs, bud. Okay, here we go. This one's tough. But this one's worth two. This will put him over the edge. In Rocky Balboa, as Rocky enters the ring, what is the theme song Polly picked out for him? Is it The Best Is Yet to Come by Tony Bennett? High Hopes by Frank Sinatra? Or Ain't That a Kick in the Head by Dean Martin?
0: One more time. The choices.
1: High Hopes by Frank Sinatra? The Best Is Yet to Come by Tony Bennett? Ain't That a Kick in the Head by Dean Martin?
0: I don't think any of
1: just
0: them.
1: We'll pass. Okay.
0: I'm going to say Dean Martin.
1: No.
0: Who was it?
1: High Hopes. All right.
0: Really?
1: Yep.
0: Wait, they played High Hopes?
1: Yep.
2: And Paulie makes a point of it. He goes, I like Sinatra.
1: Okay. This, if you can't, what is the name of the gym Rocky trains at?
0: It's Mixed Gym.
1: Well, we all know it's Mixed Gym, but what's the name of it?
0: No, this name.
1: The answer we were looking for is Mighty Mix.
0: Mighty Mix.
1: Are you sure you're not more of a Sex and the City guy?
0: Mighty Mix? Is it really Mighty Mix?
2: Yeah, that's the name of the sign, Mighty Mix.
0: I mean, I'm telling you, Stallone.
1: Your team. This is your
0: Stallone,
1: team.
0: Stallone could not.
1: This is your team.
0: Stallone could not have done better than me.
1: You know what? I believe we could have Stallone on the show, but I don't know if that would be a good idea. He might have one more fight in him, Kilmeade.
0: Right, and it's not Rambo.
1: It's Philadelphia Spectrum, Kilmeade and Stallone.
0: Take out Tyrant's podcast. I'm not on it.
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9: Chris Foster, President Trump writes on Truth Social, it'll be a great deal for all or no deal at all with Iran, and that critics know nothing about things that haven't even been negotiated yet. Secretary of State Marco Rubio in India.
10: We thought we might have some news last night, maybe today. I wouldn't read too much into it. It takes a little while to hear back.
9: Iran's foreign ministry says the Trump administration keeps changing positions and no deal is imminent. Asking for votes ahead of tomorrow's Texas Senate primary runoff election, incumbent John Cornyn and Trump-backed Republican challenger, State Attorney General Ken Paxton.
11: What has John accomplished that's good for the state of Texas or the country? And you know what? No one's ever had an answer.
9: Senator Cornyn, also on Fox, says he doesn't think the Paxton endorsement is about him.
12: I've voted with him 99.3% of the time. I am an ally of the president.
9: He's been in the Senate since 2002. 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
13: Clouds will stick around through the afternoon on this Memorial Day with a light breeze out of the west and a high climbing to 74. And then partly cloudy overnight. Winds will stay light with a low dropping to 51. It's going to be a sunny and warmer afternoon on Tuesday with a high of 85. And some more sun Wednesdays. The high hits 82. I'm Jeff Marr at the Weather Channel on WIBX 950 AM and 92.3 FM.
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17: So let's bring in Alberto Crane. He's an author of All In, Lessons on and Off the Mat. It comes out now. It's out now. Is it out right now?
18: Not today.
17: It's out in March. Long before MMA went mainstream, you were doing jiu-jitsu, right? And one of the big challenges you had in your life, you were also diagnosed with a disease, MS.
18: MS, multiple sclerosis. Correct.
17: So here you are wrestling at the top of the game, an elite athlete, and you get that diagnosis. So first off, what was the attraction to jiu-jitsu?
18: Some of my friends were doing it, and they invited me to do a class. That's
17: which city is this?
18: I was in New Mexico, Santa Fe, New Mexico.
17: Okay.
18: A random place, not a big city, small town, but there happened to be a jiu-jitsu guy, an early student of the Gracie Machado's that was there.
17: Right. And you loved it from day one?
18: My friend tapped me out 10 times. He was much smaller than me. I couldn't believe it. I was like, let's go again. And I couldn't stop thinking about it. I was like, I got to learn this. And I never looked back.
17: And how old are you now? I mean, how old?

0: were you then?
1: I was 18.
0: And how old are you now?
1: I am 49.
0: So that when did you make this your occupation?
1: It was gradually. One of my friends, he moved down to Brazil. One of the guys that I started jiu-jitsu with, he moved down to Brazil, moved down to Rio de Janeiro to learn from the Gracie family directly. And then he came back. We started training in his garage every day.
0: Right.
1: And then it's kind of built on it. And he told me about this book called Think and Grow Rich by Napoleon Hill. And so I wrote down my goals. And my next step was moving to Brazil. So it's just kind of gradual. And I never thought having a school or making this my living, right?
0: So why'd you move to Brazil? Just to be a part of it?
1: He went down there first. He was a little bit older than me. He was like an older brother. He was about 6-7 years older than me. And so he told me, he showed me pictures, showed me all the stuff he was learning. And I was like, wow, this is amazing. I wanna go there too. And so I did. I went there for 6 months. And it just gradually took me to a couple of tournaments in California and Los Angeles. And right. I just got more and more obsessed about it.
0: And you started competing for jiu-jitsu.
1: Jiu-jitsu, correct. I never thought I would fight MMA. I never thought I would be doing that.
0: But you knew it was a possibility, right? At this point, when you were growing up, the MMA was mainstream.
1: It was Valetudo days, right? You were sharing with me that you were part of the early UFCs, right?
0: The Ultimate Fighting,
1: right? With no gloves, no rules, right? No time limits.
0: Knocked out, choked out. You couldn't quit.
1: And so I never thought I'd be doing something like that. And then one thing led to another. I got my black belt, and I was like, hey, I want to see if this stuff works in a situation, in a fight.
0: Right.
1: And King of the Cage, which is a pretty big organization at the time, came to New Mexico, where I was living, and I got on the card.
0: But then what did you have to learn beyond jiu-jitsu to be successful as a mixed martial artist?
1: The beginning, I was just a jiu-jitsu fighter, right? And back in the early days, right, you were representing your martial art. To prove
0: which your discipline was better.
1: Was the best, correct. So it was great because I was still at those early days as part of that, you know? And then, of course, as things evolved with time, you have to become a well-rounded, you know, fighter, right? And that means you're wrestling, your takedowns, punching, striking, correct. You have to be a well-rounded, like, MMA fighter. That's it. This. Right. It's black and white, you know?
0: I remember on UFC, the guys who were really screwed were karate guys. I mean, because they didn't know how to grapple. And the guys who were doing well that could excel as wrestlers, and the jiu-jitsu guys could do everything, right? But still, you had to learn, as it graduated, now you got to really learn to punch more than maybe you learn in jiu-jitsu. Is that correct?
1: Correct, right. It's a different...
0: You don't have to strike. You don't strike.
1: Correct, yeah. So the beautiful thing with jiu-jitsu, and I think the monks that kind of started, the judo, the judo founders, Jigoro Kano, how he made it, like, the right way to do it, these guys got really good back, you know, whatever it was, 100 years ago, was he made it so you could train it realistically, right, without any strikes, without any quick kill things, eye gouging, whatever. And his students beat all the traditional jiu-jitsu fighters or jiu-jitsu practitioners. And so that's why, you know, that kind of training went that way. And then fast forward, you know, martial arts around the world, like, was very, definitely karate, taekwondo, like, striking based, right? 70s, 80s, and then you know, out of nowhere in the 90s, the Gracie family, Jorge and Gracie, started the UFC and showed the effectiveness of jiu-jitsu in a fight.
0: But he said not just jiu-jitsu, Gracie jiu-jitsu. What makes Gracie jiu-jitsu different?
1: Listen, man, like, the Gracie family, without the Gracie family, there's no jiu-jitsu. There's no Brazilian jiu-jitsu. You know, the thing is, he sued his family members. And, you know, his uncle, right? His uncle had 30 kids, and his dad had, I don't know how many kids.
0: A lot,
1: right?
0: There was Helio, and there was Carlos?
1: There was Helio. Carlos Gracie Sr. was the first person to learn, or was the older brother, actually.
0: Okay.
1: And Helio was the younger brother.
0: Right. And he weighed, I watched him, he was already 90 years old. He probably weighed 150, he was solid muscle, right?
1: I mean, still going out there, still training, till the very end, till the very end.
0: So the Gracie Jiu-Jitsu, I know Horion came over and he was doing stunt work. He was doing movie work, telling people how to take a punch, what a real fight would look like. And then he...
1: Lethal Weapon, right?
0: Yeah. And then was the one who met with John Milius to design what we now know as the Octagon. And they put it together. And the one thing they said is somebody could die tonight. And they were selling it like that. And a lot of the fighters were like, no, we don't need to sell it like that.
1: I mean, the first fight of the UFC, I don't know if you remember, was a sumo guy.
0: Sure.
1: And he fought a Dutch kickboxer, and he kicked his teeth out.
0: I remember. It went right on Jim Brown's notes. I was there. Because I was sitting by the door. He tried to get out, and Horion wouldn't let him get out of the cage. So this 600-pound guy is trying to leave. Whoever think would ascend to this, bigger than boxing, one of the hottest sports properties in the world.
1: It's been an honor just to watch it, be a very, very small part of it.
0: But you were 15-5 as an MMA fighter?
1: Correct.
0: 14 submissions.
1: Correct.
0: Right. So
1: and I represented jiu-jitsu.
0: Yeah. So I'm with Alberto Crane. When did you find out that you had MS?
1: So every 5 years in Nevada and in California, they make you do a brain MRI to get your fight license, right? To be able to fight.
0: Yeah.
1: And so in 2007, I did my first one and I fought in the UFC and all that. 5 years later, it was time for to do a second one. And they found these lesions in my brain. So the day before the weigh-ins, I was going to fight. They called me into the office, which isn't usually a good sign, right? I've never happened before. It never happened to me before. And they said, hey, we need to do more testing. We can't give you the fight license. We need to do more testing. And they did more testing. And then they said, hey, sorry. Looks like you have multiple sclerosis.
0: Wow. But the lesions, were they from blows?
1: No. They still don't know where, your immune system, it's like an autoimmune, right, disease. And it attacks, your immune system attacks like the myelin sheath, like the
0: On the tendon?
1: Actually, if you have an electric wire, for example, right? You have the rubber around the wire, right? And so the myelin is like that rubber coating. And so what happens is it basically eats that myelin sheath so that the signal doesn't get to the area. And so people lose their ability to walk, to talk, to do things, right? They get disconnected in the body.
0: And how many years ago was that?
1: 2012 was my diagnosis.
0: But you look great. You're moving great. Do you feel any effects?
1: I do. If I'm honest, I do, and I'm scared. The same thing that I learned on the mat, with jiu-jitsu and even fighting, right, is you face it, right? You face it, and you do your best no matter what.
0: And you do what's necessary to make a negative outcome least possible. And what type of things do you do?
1: So I found this system called TACFIT, like functional training, applied neuroscience, connecting your breath, the correct structure in your body. Because the quality of your movement matters for your brain, right? And so I'm laying down myelin, right, that MS attacks while I'm doing these things. So I learned about those things, diet, right? Like how you eat. There's a Dr. Walls, she has a protocol MD, right? Mm-hmm. How to eat properly. And then just the my stress management, like being around the right people. Like I love jiu-jitsu, I love the community, And I do things that make me happy.
0: Right.
1: Like, I'm busy right this week with the
0: you
1: book launch.
0: Book out. Yeah.
1: And I'm having fun. I'm choosing to, let's have fun. Let's have some fun,
0: Mm-hmm.
1: And roll with it and not get stressed about things. Cause
0: do you have a school?
1: Doesn't help. I have a school in Los Angeles in Burbank, California. And we have a bunch of legacy affiliates, Burbank, Glendale, Pasadena, shout out Malibu, West Adams. It's like by USC. Santa Cruz is a new one. And even in Armenia. Legacy San Diego as well. I've been doing it for a little bit,
0: And what makes your school different?
1: I think the culture is very, very strong. I hear that over and over and over. The quality people and just the culture, it's just a great environment.
0: And it's all ages, right?
1: All ages. Our oldest student is 80 years old, one of our black belts, and he trains. He's in there almost every day.
0: It's just interesting, in reading Hickson's book, it seemed like back in those days, he's older than you, but there were always challenges. Do you have those challenges too, where they'll come up to and say, I want my best guy to fight your best guy?
1: That was the early days when I first started my school. People don't realize that, there was a, he produced a couple, not movies, but kind of products.
0: Documentaries?
1: Documentaries of Gracie in Action was one. And the other one was Hickson Gracie's, what was it called? Choke. And so I would educate people on how jiu-jitsu works. By those videos.
0: Right. So you didn't feel competition.
1: No. Yeah, yeah, yeah. People would come in off of the street. It was on my, they would come off the street and they would challenge you. They want to see if this stuff worked. But the regular students or people that came in after the first day to try it out, I would show them those videos to show them how it worked,
0: In a day in which, you have to worry about to kind of handle yourself. Do you find that, you want to be this accomplished fighter. That's why you did it. Now you want to be an entrepreneur. That's why you start the class. Don't you feel to a degree almost everybody should be doing this to be able to protect themselves on the street, to have some fundamentals down?
1: Like the fighting, the self-defense aspect, I really feel in my heart, it's like kind of at the bottom of the list of the benefits. It brings you to your present moment. It really brings out the best in you. Yes, you learn how to
0: fight.
1: Someone
0: put your hands on you. You should.
1: Yeah, yeah, and it works. It works. You know, like I think it should be mandatory for police officers, people in that kind of a, you know, job, right, to have like skills. And it's not just doing a seminar, doing a workshop here and there. It's like a lifestyle, right? That jiu-jitsu, I think it's a lifestyle. And, you know, and just being calm under stress, being calm in difficult situations where you can make the right decisions.
0: Understood. And I think that the FBI just hired a handful of UFC guys to train them.
1: Amen.
0: But like I've always found out after studying these guys is that, Alberto, you have to do it consistently. Taking two or three classes is not going to do anything unless it's instinct, correct?
1: That's it.
0: And how long does it take to make it second nature instinct?
1: You know, shout out to our chief of police of Burbank. He's been coming in and he's very, very busy, right? And he makes time to come in. And I think the consistency is the key, you know? And I think within like 3-4 months of being consistent.
0: 3-4 months. Two times a week. 2-3 times a week.
1: Yeah, 2 times a week is great, you know? 2 times a week is perfect. 1 time a week, it's better than nothing, but 2 times a week is perfect. And 3-4 months of consistent, the right kind of training, I think you can start to get a sense, not panic, right? Stay calm under stress, the stressful situations, and just kind of get a sense, you know? And then, of course, you keep going, though.
0: Right.
1: That's how we get you, and then you keep going after.
0: And then you want to be around the people, and you said it's the culture of jiu-jitsu.
1: That's it.
0: Because my partner, my co-anchor, Lawrence Jones, does jiu-jitsu. Amazing. Had a major eye injury, and he's like, I'm going back to jiu-jitsu anyway. Because he wants to be a part of it.
1: That's it. That's right.
0: And overall, with your book, it's not just about jiu-jitsu. It's like how it affected your life and then what you're doing now with this challenge.
1: Yeah, I think it's the gifts that jiu-jitsu gave me were the character development things, right? It made me a better person, right? I lost a lot when I first started competing, just having to deal with that. And it made me very, like, strong, right? Like, mentally. Besides, of course, the physicality of it, but just my mindset to deal with difficult situations. And MS was probably the biggest fight of my life, and and how I'm dealing with it is a testament to the jiu-jitsu lifestyle, to all the things that I've done in the past. And so it's that story, right?
0: Wow. So just if you sell it to the people that do jiu-jitsu, your book is going to be a bestseller. Alberto Crane.
1: I heard it's already number one bestseller on Amazon.
0: That's fantastic.
1: Yeah.
0: So pick it up. Alberto Crane, All In, Lessons on and Off the Mat. It is out this week, is it?
1: Today.
0: Today is the first day. So it's out today. So keep it number one, and then you get on the New York Times bestseller list and continue to sell. And will you be at the Octagon match at the White House?
1: Oh, man, I would love to be.
0: What does that mean to the sport?
1: Oh, my God. I would have never thought that we were going to see a UFC at the White House. Come on.
0: Right.
1: Come on. they were blocking it. Come on. Like, you remember those early days? Like, yeah. They were blocking it. McCain, right?
0: I was told when I did this and I put together, for me, I have to put together tapes. So they don't really want to see your resume. They want to see what you look on camera. I was told, whatever you do, don't put UFC on your tape. Because they would call it human cockfighting. They banned it in 48 states.
1: John McCain,
0: it was in Denver. Yeah, John McCain was killing it. It was a big move, and they got it to New York City at Madison Square Garden. Because New York said, no way.
1: Right. Right. It took them forever to do that.
0: And now it's at the White House.
1: Amazing.
0: I believe the locker room will be the Oval Office. And they got to march out from there.
1: I mean, it's like
0: you got to get yourself a ticket.
1: I think I have to go. Yeah, you're right. You know, I think it's... I think it's free. I don't know. I think he's not charging, right?
0: No, I think you need an invite, though.
1: You need an invite, yeah. For sure, yeah.
0: You got to do that. Pick up your book, All In, Lessons on and Off the Mat. Alberto, great to see you. Great to meet you. Congratulations on everything.
1: Thank you so much. Thank you.
0: Back in a moment.
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0: show like no other. 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
1: Hey, thanks so much. By the way, it was just great hearing from all our great guests, including Alberto Crane, who is a very inspirational guy, not only a UFC fighter, but dealing with MS and working his way through it. And the fitter you are, the better you can get through it, by the way. I think most people know that. Just a quick note, coming up on May 30th, Reno, Nevada. I hope to see everybody in person at the Bartley Ranch Hawkins Amphitheater. I've never performed outdoors before on the stage with my good buddies Pat O'Rourke and Rick Thatcher. It's going to be posted on Fox Nation, but it's going to be great. We're going to travel, 2,500 miles in order to get there, perform, and then we got to turn around and get home, make sure we're back for Monday. But I hope to see everyone in Reno, Nevada. I understand people vacation there, so it's going to be some last-minute buys, VIP opportunities there, too. The whole show starts at 7 o'clock. Then I have one more show in the summer, Pensacola, Florida, for History, Liberty, and Laughs at the Pensacola Sanger Theater, which will be great. I mean, just so you know, I go through history. I build off my books. I bring you there up close and personal on year 250. No better message to get for my money. Also give you an idea of my background. But more importantly, I'll begin to weave in my brand new book, Uniting the States, that comes out October 13th. So it's going to be the six crucial moments that forge the American miracle. I knocked down the six moments that could make or break our country. I think you're going to like it. About 45 pages each, really understanding, being digestible. And if you want to learn more, you can go to the major tomes on that. But I just want to give you the chance and a sense of how close our country came to totally breaking. Now, when that book comes out in October, I'm going to go and add some live dates where you get a book with my

0: appearance in Red Bank, New Jersey, at the Count Basie Theater. I'm going back there with a totally new show. The next day in Westbury, New York, United States, on the 17th, Westbury Music Fair. Then November 7th in Clearwater, Florida. I pick up stakes and go to Jacksonville, Florida, November 8th. Take a couple of weeks off for Thanksgiving, and then Chesterfield, Missouri, or right before Thanksgiving, Chesterfield, Missouri, right outside St. Louis at the Factory, which is an unbelievable venue, and it's going to be great. And keep in mind, I got a YouTube channel too, YouTube at the Brian Kilmeade Show. So slash in between there. So hopefully you'll like and get all the highlights. If you ever missed the show, the whole show will be posted there. It's huge. It's one of the best things, the most important things you can do for yourself besides getting a Trump watch. All right. Thanks so much for listening. Special edition of the Brian Kilmeade Show. And always remember to keep it here. You'll never go wrong. Have a great Memorial weekend.
1: The U.S. Treasury quietly released its official financial report for 2025. It appears by its own numbers, the U.S. government seems insolvent. It's reported that the Treasury shows about $6 trillion in assets and over $47 trillion in liabilities. Add it all up, and it looks like the U.S. owes more than $130 trillion it doesn't have. 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
6: It will be a great deal for all, or there will be no deal at all. I'm Dave Anthony, Fox News. President Trump posted that about Iran on Truth Social with a warning that no deal would mean it's back to the battlefield bigger and stronger than ever.
7: Negotiations with Iran are proceeding nicely. That according to President Trump, also calling on regional countries to join the Abraham Accords and make peace with Israel. He called specifically on Saudi Arabia and Qatar to join and added that others should follow suit, even left the door open for Iran to join the Accords if they sign this deal.
6: Fox's Trey Yang. In Tel Aviv, optimism about a deal driving oil prices down about 5% right now. Gas is down a penny this morning, a nickel less than just before the Memorial Day weekend when AAA expected record travel, despite gas being more than $1.50 higher than before the conflict started. And that pump price could still go higher.
8: We have low stocks, we have spring demand, and retailers are still reeling from the price hikes they received couple weeks back. They have not yet passed it through.
6: Analyst Trilby Lundberg's survey of gas stations has regular at $4.59 per gallon, AAA's national average $4.50. Back to President Trump. He also posted on this Memorial Day morning, God bless those that have made the ultimate sacrifice. And 2 hours from now,
9: as is tradition for the Commander-in-Chief, President Trump will lead a wreath-laying ceremony at the Tomb of the Unknown Soldier at Arlington National Cemetery in Virginia. The President's Memorial Day speech comes as thousands of American soldiers, sailors, and airmen are deployed to the Middle East amid ongoing operations against Iran. 13 service members have been killed since the launch of Operation Epic Fury in February.
6: Fox's Jared Halpern at the White House. There are also Memorial Day parades across the country, the biggest in Washington, D.C. About 50,000 people in Orange County, California have spent the holiday weekend evacuated as officials keep working to cool down a chemical storage tank that's been overheating, leading to fears of a massive toxic explosion. 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
6: Normally, at this time on a Monday, we check the stock market, but there's no trading on Memorial Day after big gains Friday that left the Dow at a record high when Wall Street reopens tomorrow. The Ebola outbreak continues to spread in Africa with more than 900 suspected cases in Congo, and the World Health Organization just put out an update of about 220 deaths.
13: Ugandan health officials say two new Ebola cases bring the number of infections to seven, and all are linked to the outbreak in neighboring Congo. Uganda's National Health Services Director says both patients are receiving care in a treatment unit. The WHO has declared the outbreak a public health emergency of international concern and says it is, quote, spreading rapidly in the eastern Congo. The U.S. State Department has, quote, strongly urged Americans not to travel to the Congo, South Sudan, or Uganda. Tanya J. Powers, Fox News.
6: He was supposed to be there in Charlotte racing. Instead, they honored Kyle Busch before the NASCAR Coca-Cola 600, days after Busch, who won more races than any driver, died suddenly.
14: The tributes included his number 8 on the infield, a moment of silence on lap 8, and a pre-race ceremony with his family, including wife and 2 children. As for the race, it was called for rain with just 27 laps left, giving the win to Daniel Suarez, who raced for Kyle Busch Motorsports in the Truck Series in 2015 and 16, and then was his Cup Series teammate with Joe Gibbs Racing in 2017 and 18.
15: Kyle, he was a special man. The one is for Kyle.
14: Suarez on Prime Video. Greg Thompson, Fox News.
6: They also paid tribute to Kyle Busch at the Indianapolis 500. Felix Rosenquist won it by just 0.02 of a second, the closest finished in race history. In the NBA playoffs, the Western Conference Finals are even. The San Antonio Spurs took Game 4, beating the defending champion Oklahoma City Thunder 103-82. I'm Dave Anthony, and this is Fox News.
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25: 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Brian Kilmeade.
0: Hi, everyone. Thanks so much for being here. It's the Brian Kilmeade Show, a special Memorial Weekend edition, the holiday weekend edition. We always appreciate you listening live on the show. But also, I love the holidays because I have a chance to go over some of the interviews that I want to bring back and share with you. And that's why my next guest is so important. It is Mike Rowe, Mr. Blue Collar. Now, everybody, for talking for the longest time about the trades, now every major corporation is coming to him. And he's saying there, I got some scholarships, got millions of dollars. I want to hand it out to people that want to swing a hammer, learn electricity, or be a pipe fitter, because they got to build some data centers and rebuild this country. Here's my interview with Mike Rowe. Jumpstart Savings Act for people that want to go to trade school or change their mind from going to college to with the 529s or four. I had three of them going, just finished them off. And you could always transfer that. Why not take it the rest of the way? So for high school kids, you know exactly where you're heading. For the parents of kids who want to go into the trades, you'll have a program to jump into. Mike Rowe knows all about it. He's the founder of Mike Rowe Works, named after himself. He does that a lot. He's the CEO there, host of People You Should Know. He came up with that idea, and he came up with that idea too. His name will eventually be on that too. He's definitely the host and executive producer. Mike, welcome back.
1: Well, it's great to see you and hear you.
0: Right.
1: Ideally at the same time.
0: So first off, now everyone's calling you, Mike. In the beginning, you're like, we should go back to the trades. Then now all of a sudden, you basically need another phone because everyone's calling you. Can I get electricians? Can I get pipe fitters? Can I get plumbers?
1: Not a week goes by. I don't hear from the, not just a company, but like the leader of an essential industry. And they are freaking out. The math is no longer deniable. You know, five retire, two come in. Five out, two in. It's been that way for over a decade. Throw in the stigmas and the stereotypes and all the nonsense that surrounds these careers historically, and you can start to understand why suddenly we've got millions of openings. The crazy thing is AI comes along, turns everything on its head. And now there's this understanding that, oh man, you know what? We told everybody to code. Well, and nobody to weld. Well, they're not coming for the welders, man. They're coming for the coders. And so everything's upside down. The skills gap is massive. The marine industrial base needs 400,000 workers to build nuclear subs, like CNC operators and welders and electricians. The data centers are just, the demand is off the charts. So yeah, you know, the headlines caught up with my modest little attempt to shine a light on these jobs. And so I'm talking to Wells Fargo and BlackRock and NVIDIA, and they're paying attention to the Department of War is paying attention. And that congressman that you just highlighted, Riley Moore, he's got his head screwed on straight, man. This is a great way to focus on a barrier to entry that a lot of tradespeople experience when they try and hang out their own shingle. So it's really a love letter to skilled trades and entrepreneurship at the same time, which is why I'm pulling for him and, you know, hoping people hop on board and get this thing through Congress.
0: Have you noticed more kids? I know you got 2,700 roughly students that you help pay for their trade school tuition. Are you getting more applicants?
1: We're up to 3,400 now.
0: Okay.
1: We've got this year, my goal is $10 million in work ethic scholarships. Last year we did five. The year before that we did two and a half, maybe two. So yeah, the applications were 10X last year. So that's good. I mean, Gen Z is getting the memo. A lot of parents and guidance counselors and teachers, I think, have gotten the same memo, which basically says, hey, $1.7 trillion in collective student debt is a problem. You know, we're lending all kinds of money we don't have to these kids to train them for jobs that don't exist anymore. Meanwhile, the trades are on fire. People aren't trained for them yet. I don't even know that we have enough human capital standing by to fill the gap, but you're turning around a tanker, right? I mean, it's perceptions and hearts and minds and ideas and beliefs. Those things don't change overnight. But yeah, to your earlier point, you know, we've been at it 17 years. And even though I did put my name in the title of the foundation,
0: I'm a smart guy.
1: Well, you know what? To be honest, it was supposed to be MICRO, MicroWorks, like a small attempt to help one individual at a time. Bill Gates was going to sue me, so I just went with my name and it stuck. But call it what you will, the skills gap is real. And the memo is out and people are paying attention. And I think you're going to see, I mean, you've heard my smack for years now, but the chickens have come home to roost. This is going to be a Manhattan style project with regard to retraining the entire country. And, you know, my prediction is next time you and I sit down in person, I want to tell you about what a lot of individual companies are doing on their own to close the gap. And I don't have any relationship with Home Depot, for instance. They've got a great program. Caterpillar has an internal program. Palantir is taking kids right out of high school, giving them a liberal arts background, and then teaching them something really useful. These kids are hitting the job market, making a few hundred grand a year with a decent background in Western civilization and zero debt. So I think you're going to see a massive retooling of the way we think about education, the way we define a good job. And my scholarship program just happened to be sitting there at the right time, and we are flooded, overwhelmed. Wow. And I'm happy to tell you that.
0: I know they're big, have a huge data center being built in Louisiana right now, but listen to Governor Gretchen Whitmer yesterday talking about what's happening in Michigan. Listen.
2: Michigan is open for business. New factories making batteries, cars, chips are opening in Marshall, Lake Orion, Holland, Bay City, Calumet, Hemlock, Ann Arbor, and Delta Township. Probably not on the bingo card, but I want to thank President Trump for his work on this.
0: So there you go. I mean, they're going to need some people. There's no robots for that.
1: No, there's not. And look, I doubt that the governor and I agree on a whole bunch of stuff, but credit where it's due. You know, this truly should be one of the last great nonpartisan unifying things that people on both sides of the aisle can truly get behind. Again, because in the end, it's math, dude. It's math. We're having less kids. The world is, there's a whole population collapse narrative that's not getting nearly enough press either. And it's impacting our country too. So there's just so many reasons to take a deep breath and think differently about how to train this next generation. And I don't care if there's an R or a D, you know, next to your name, that's something to stand for. If you'll pardon the metaphor, vis-a-vis half of the Congress's inability to get on their feet just two nights ago.
0: Mike, I'm going to bring you to another area I'm not sure if you want to dive into, but on energy. So on energy, the president says, listen, I'm for oil and gas. And I just had the West Virginia senator in there, and they're mining again, and the coal workers are the coal miners are going to work again. And now we're hearing less and less about foreign companies building windmills off our shores. Have you felt yet people want to go back into energy? I did a shoot over in Midland, Texas, and they were saying that a whole generation's been told, don't follow your parents' footsteps into oil and gas. Go to college. That's ruining the planet. When guys like Bill Gates say, maybe I overstated it, and we're seeing the Paris climate change, no one's even yelling at Trump about getting out of it again. Has that transferred over to the blue-collar world?
1: It's getting there, man. I'll tell you, one of the most consequential conferences, I've been to two in the last year. One was an energy summit in Pittsburgh in July. That's the one where 35 CEOs pledged $93 billion simply for Pennsylvania to build out AI or data centers there. The president was there at that one. That was huge, and that exact topic came up. And when I left, I was like, you know something? That ship is turning around, too. A lot of air is leaking out of climate catastrophism. The other conference is one you should know about. That's coming up early this April. My friend Alex Epstein puts it together in Newport. There'll be a couple hundred CEOs there as well, and this will be the topic. It's just one of the great lies that has been purported and put upon us has been this idea that fossil fuel is somehow our enemy and somehow the harbinger of the end of the world. It's not. I no crystal ball, but I think energy independence is going to go back near the top of the list. And you know what else you're going to be hearing about real soon is metal independence.
0: Really?
1: Rare earths. These things.
0: Yep.
1: I'm up to my neck in this. That's a polymetallic nodule, like golf ball size, billiard sized little sphere. They are on the bottom of the ocean, hundreds of billions of them. These things are packed with nickel, cobalt, manganese, copper, all the stuff we need. A year ago in April, the president signed an EO, and we're going to go get them.
0: Wow.
1: I mean, the insides of these things are, they're unbelievable, Brian. That's a chunk of a megalodon tooth, and the metals form around it like a pearl. And they're sitting there at the bottom of the ocean. So you're going to hear in the next couple of months a real shift in the energy narrative. You're going to start hearing about metal independence. Right. It's going to be a thing. And all that needs hundreds of thousands of workers as well. Everything comes back to workforce. And in the end, look, I'm MicroWorks. I got $10 million in a fund to help train these people. We need MacroWorks. We need the biggest companies in the country coming together with the help of the feds to jumpstart this thing. Which brings us right back to the name of the bill that Riley Moore is trying to get through Congress, and right, I hope to God he does.
0: All right. For number one, that's a challenge to John McEnroe, because I think that would be an interesting fund. If it's going to be micro, you want macro. I say McEnroe, and maybe he can take it up. Number two is you would love Doug Burgum, because Doug Burgum is rare earth guy. That's his mission now, because China sent us a message. We're going to cut off rare earth if you keep those tariffs on. And we realize they have 90% of the world's rare earth. That can't happen anymore. We've cut massive deals. I think it was Indonesia, now with Australia, now with Argentina, to start mining with them. And get this, Mike, maybe mining here, people might see the benefit of that. So I 100% think this is, we have to do it for national security. And I think this administration gets it.
1: I think you're right. And Doug is definitely on the list. I've met with Pete several times over at the Pentagon. Chris Wright is certainly on board. Howard Lutnick gets it. They're all singing out of the same hymn book. But yeah, Doug is playing a really important role in this, and I haven't had a chance to really sit down with him yet. He may be at that conference I mentioned. We sat across the aisle from each other at the funeral of the great Clint Hill, who died later last year.
0: Secret Service.
1: Yeah, man, he was the guy that dove on top of Jackie Kennedy after her husband was murdered back in 63, and just a legend in the Secret Service. Great North Dakota guy.
0: Yeah, so, okay, so I want you to hear this. So we watch business work with this administration, and then we watch the last administration go after the president and his allies and debank them. Literally say, if you work with President Trump, JP Morgan, Bank of America, they froze and kicked out all their funds. This is what I worry about. So I don't know who Jeff Bezos is going to work with, who he voted for, but he's working with the president. I looked at Meta, Zuckerberg, whatever, the Zuckerbucks. He's like, I need to work with the president. These rare earth, these gas and oil companies. But then I'm hearing this. This is what worries me. It's going to drive you nuts as someone who just wants to get things done for the country. Listen to Susan Rice.
3: I think they're now starting to realize, wait a minute, you know, this is not popular. Trump is not popular. What he is doing, whether on the economy and affordability or on immigration now, is not popular, and that there is likely to be a swing in the other direction. And they are going to be caught with more than their pants down. They're going to be held accountable. As I talk to leaders in Washington, leaders in our party, leaders in the states, if these corporations think that the Democrats, when they come back in power, are going to, you know, play by the old rules, and say, oh, never mind, we'll forgive you. I think they've got another thing coming.
0: So that attitude is sickening. If I'm a business person, government has a lot of control over me. Now you're going to go after me because I did business with the party that had and a president that had the power. Does that bother you? It bothers me.
1: Sure, it bothers me, but she's playing a different game with different rules. That's a very political thing to say, and it's a very short-term way to think. I'm telling you, I believe genuinely, like you, maybe a conversation like that was happening, you know, as the atomic bomb was being built. You know, I don't know, but I think there was a great quote years ago by Oh, the prime minister after Neville Chamberlain. What was it? Howard Macmillan. You know, he was asked a question by a reporter concerning the immediate future and why he was unwilling to commit to a hard and fast plan. And his quote was, "Events, dear boy, events. In the end, all that bluster, all that stuff,
0: right,
1: it gets trumped, if you will, every generation or so by an event,
0: yes,
1: by something truly existential. Maybe it's polymetallic nodules. Maybe it's energy independence. Maybe, as I think it's workforce. I think it's the terrible arithmetic, the human arithmetic."
0: Yep.
1: Great book, by the way, by Nick Eberstadt. But we're dealing with that right now. Mm. And all of that, wait till the next party gets in, this, yeah, and that. Sure, that's consequential. And in the near term, it can have an impact, I guess, on a businessman's decision. Long term, forget it, man. That's table stakes.
0: Can't believe I had Mike Rowe. I had visuals. You had Rare Earth for a rare interview. And we have John McEnroe's been called out to start a Macro Works. Like my Micro Works. You got it. Mike, thanks so much. Help him out. Help out get his scholarship, Mike Work, microworks.com, right? If people want to contribute to the ethnics.
1: Microworks.org. Yeah, I'll take your money. We're raising all kinds of it. But I also got $10 million earmarked for the kind of jobs we've been talking about. The scholarship program is open. I'm keeping it open all year. So go get some.
0: Absolutely. Back in a moment.
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0: Hi, I'm LeVar Burton, and I'm proud to be a book person. 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
1: Hey, so glad you're there. Thanks for making us a part of your Memorial Day weekend. As we look back at the people that fight our wars, especially in year 250, wouldn't be the same country without it. Without those men and women who sacrificed everything, especially in the modern wars, and they look back to our original wars. But now we have some fun. I was able to talk to Nelson Dellis. He's going to be coming up next. And this guy's a memory expert, and he started out not having a good memory. He said, how do I make it better? And then when he realized there were some methods to this that maybe I could share with people, he ends up going into memory competitions. So maybe you don't want to go into a competition. Maybe you just want to not lose your keys or forget where you put your shoes or forget where you put your favorite shirt. Whatever it is, there's some things that he put out for the pedestrian among us, not the memory champions like he is, and that'll be coming your way. Also, if you want to see me live on stage, I hope you do, BrianKilmeade.com. It's coming up next week. I'm going to be in Reno, Nevada, outdoors at an amphitheater. Never did that before. And then, of course, July 11th in Pensacola, Florida, and some big dates as we switch to changing the name and the program to Uniting the States, which is the name of my book. You can pre-order at BrianKilmeade.com or Amazon or wherever you get great books. All right, I'm back with my interview with Nelson Dellis next.
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4: Fox News, I'm CJ Papa. Negotiations are proceeding nicely with Iran. The words of President Trump on Truth Social, who adds,
5: also calling on regional countries to join the Abraham Accords and make peace with Israel. He called specifically on Saudi Arabia and Qatar to join and added that others should follow suit, even left the door open for Iran to join the Accords if they sign this deal.
4: That's Fox's Trey Yinks in Tel Aviv. The president will lay a wreath and deliver remarks on this Memorial Day at Arlington National Cemetery at noon Eastern. A son of Gold Star mom, Karen Vaughn, Chief Petty Officer Aaron Vaughn, was killed in Afghanistan August 6, 2011.
6: Of course, made it all the way to SEAL Team 6 and never spent one day of his life as an adult not grateful that God had allowed him to serve his nation like this. He loved America.
4: She joined Fox and Friends earlier. 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
7: Clouds will stick around through the afternoon on this Memorial Day with a light breeze out of the west at a high climbing to 74, and then partly cloudy overnight. Winds will stay light with a low dropping to 51. It's going to be a sunny and warmer afternoon on Tuesday with a high of 85, and some more sun Wednesdays. The high hits 82. 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
9: Here's it's Brian Kilmeade.
10: Hi, everyone. I'm Brian Kilmeade. Welcome back. I got a special guest with me right now, Nelson Dellis. He's a six-time USA memory champion, two-time Guinness World Record holder, grandmaster of memory, and the author of the brand new book, Everyday Genius Hacks to Boost Your Memory, Focus, Problem Solving, and much more. Nelson, great to meet you.
11: Yeah, thanks for having me, Brian.
10: All right, first off, when did you realize you had a great memory?
11: Well, actually, I wasn't born with a great memory. It's something that I trained myself to have after I saw my grandmother go through Alzheimer's, and she passed away from it in 2009. And I started just diving into memory techniques, learning about these ancient techniques that have been around for thousands of years, and memory competitions where people put these techniques to the test. And I started training for those competitions.
10: So you watched her memory and her grasp for the memories, and you said you didn't have an especially great memory, right?
11: No, average.
10: You don't have a photographic memory?
11: Definitely not.
10: So yeah. That made you curious about how the mind works?
11: Yeah, I was fearful for my own future. I did not want the same thing to happen to my brain. And I was in my mid-20s, and I thought, well, what could I be doing now to strengthen my mind and training my memory?
10: So where'd you go? Where'd you go to find out more?
11: I first started reading general books about memory and how it works, and then kept seeing these asides in the books about curious memory competitions and the techniques they use. And that really piqued my interest. So I found an audiobook by a former memory champion, Dominic O'Brien, read his book, and he walks you through exercises. And I suddenly was realizing that, yes, I can do it too. And when I got to these memory competitions, just got obsessed with the superpower that I unlocked, that anybody can unlock. And
10: what were you doing prior to this?
11: I was in school studying. I had interest in being a physicist. I got my master's in computer science and was going to be a software engineer.
10: And then you start going to these competitions. How'd you do?
11: Yeah, well, the first one I did okay, middle of the pack, but I was so inspired. I came back the next year and won the thing. And won it six times over the last...
10: Can you give me an idea of what they would assign you in this competition?
11: Yeah, it's pretty interesting. They have different events where it's timed and you have a certain amount of information to memorize. Decks of cards, as fast as you can a deck of playing cards. A 500-digit number, you get 5 minutes to study and remember as many digits.
10: 500-digit number.
11: Yeah, as many as you can. Names and faces, so memorizing a bunch of random headshots and their names, first and last. Randomized poem, previously unpublished poem, and then lists of words, things like that.
10: Fascinating. So can you give us an idea in your book what you've relayed? Do you give away all your secrets?
11: Yeah,
10: you do. Of course. You're not keeping anything for yourself?
11: No, not at all.
10: So give me an idea. Yeah. Like you said you didn't have an extraordinary memory. So what are some of the things we could all do right now?
11: Yeah.
10: And what are some of the techniques we could start developing?
11: Yeah, so the book is all about building these genius skills, and memory is up there. If you can master your memory, a lot of people think that you might be a genius, and you feel like you're a genius if you can tap into that control over your mind. And it all starts with thinking about information that you want to memorize as a picture in your mind. We remember pictures better than the abstract information that most stuff is these days. Numbers, names, speeches, complicated concepts, you know? So if you can turn that into a picture in our mind that we can visualize, that's sensory, emotional, taps into things that are meaningful to us, that's what we remember.
10: So for example, you get a monologue and they say to memorize this, so you got to give a speech, whether it's something technical, which you majored in, or is it something like the TED Talk?
11: Sure.
10: Right? And you want it verbatim.
11: Yep, how verbatim.
10: How would you approach?
11: So if it's verbatim, then you recognize that every word on that page is some piece of information that needs to be logged in your memory. So I would turn probably word for word, like looking at each single word and coming up with a picture is tricky. But what you could do is take little phrases or little chunks of words and turn it into a meaningful image and then connect them all in a little story, right? We remember stories very well. So if you can take those pictures and weave them into a memorable story, you'll remember the order of the words you got to say.
10: So give me an example of a story that you could weave. Do you need to read something? For example, if you have a story and you want to, let's say, do a biography on John Adams or something to that nature. So you're reading John Adams' biography and you want to remember some of the things.
11: Yep.
10: So do you picture his face? Do you picture Quincy, Massachusetts? But you want to do it in order and you want to remember what happened in his childhood. Do you picture him catching a fish? Do you picture him going to law school? Tell me an idea how you would.
11: Yeah, so there's a few approaches, and it's all based on this idea of coming up with a story. But more specifically, you can use what's called a memory palace, where you take a walk through a place that you know very well, maybe your house, let's say, from your front door through all the rooms to your bedroom.
10: Okay.
11: And that's something that we don't need to memorize. We do it every day. If you close your eyes, you could do that easily. And what that does is if you can imagine things for the things you want to remember about John Adams, strewn about the house along that route now preserves all of those bits of information in order. So, you know, you might start with his name so that you remember his name and maybe what he looks like.
10: So you would put John Adams in your house?
11: Yeah, I'd put him on the front door.
10: Okay.
11: Something to remember the name, right? I mean, John Adams is pretty memorable. But then let's say the next piece of information you're reading, his birthday or the years he served, right? Maybe you want to remember those. So you would come up with an image for that information and then attach it to the next room in your house.
10: So for example, let's say a birthday, May 11th, 1967.
11: Sure.
10: So how would you remember something like that? What's the image?
11: Yeah, so with numbers, very abstract. A lot of memory athletes, and I mentioned we memorized 500 digits in five minutes.
10: Which is crazy.
11: Sounds crazy. I couldn't do it at one point. But we turn the numbers into pictures. So there's a way to convert, say, the numbers to letters. It's a number system, they call it the major system, where we basically turn them into words. And then once we have words, we can picture words very easily. So a birthday like May 11th, 1967, I would turn it into a numerical version of it. And again, this is maybe a bit more advanced, but when you train your memory, this stuff can become very effortless. So May, I would picture five, the number five, the fifth month. 11, I have a picture for 11. And then he wasn't born in 1967, but let's just say that's the date. 19, I could probably make sense of it. I don't need to remember 19.
10: But do you need to see what happened in 1967?
11: Not necessarily.
10: No.
11: Okay. So I just have an image for 5/11/67. And in my world, that is Abraham Lincoln playing tennis with guitar. Yeah. That doesn't make sense to anybody out there, but I do have a system to turn those into pictures that are meaningful. And that's a silly picture that will represent those numbers, 0, 5, 11, 67, every single time.
10: So when you do, how many numbers did you have to memorize to win?
11: Well, you have a max of 500.
10: Okay.
11: So I did about 400.
10: So if I'm creating a picture for every number,
11: yeah,
10: right? Isn't it easy to forget an element of that picture, which would be forgetting one of those numbers?
11: You'd think so. And of course, it can happen when you're doing a lot of numbers like that. But the way that you turn those pictures into memorable sensory pieces of data in your mind, that's what makes it hard to forget. So the stickier you make it, the less likely it is that you're going to forget those things.
10: Nelson Dellis is here, six-time USA memory champion, and he's got a book out now called Everyday Genius, Hacks to Boost Your Memory, Focus, Problem Solving, and much more. For example, you walk into a bar, and they tell you, as an exercise, get everybody's name.
11: Yeah.
10: So in that bar is, how many people is your threshold that you could memorize?
11: Well, one of the records I have, I still have it, is 235 names in 15 minutes.
10: Do you tell everyone, don't move? I have you in order? Or no?
11: Excuse me. No, it doesn't have to do with the order necessarily because, yeah, people could mix and leave and come back. I attach the name to the person. So.
10: And a year from now, after you win that competition and name all those people and you see that person in the mall, will you remember their name?
11: Yeah, in most cases, I'm pretty good at remembering the people I meet. It will last a long time.
10: That sounds like magic because you have a picture. You have 230 pictures in your head.
11: Yep, but they're all memorable, and that's and there's a practice to it, right? If you train this, it becomes more of a, well, I don't want to say effortless because you still have to make an effort, but it does become more intuitive to do it.
10: So do you think this is a technique, or have you developed something in your brain to be more expansive? Did you neurologically, did you approach this neurologically to find out how the brain functions, where it goes in the brain?
11: Not necessarily. I learned the techniques. These are techniques, but I think what happens is it does become neurological. There's actually a study I was a part of in St. Louis at a memory lab at Washington University in St. Louis, where the research has just come out this year, where it shows they did a scan of my brain and they show how rewired my brain is compared to the average person. When I use my memory, it's using the whole thing in ways that most people don't
10: really
11: think memory is being used. And that's because of all the years of training. So memory, training your memory actually does rewire your brain. So a lot of these processes are neurologically changed inside me.
10: So it's not necessarily your technique got better. Your brain is actually adapting to what you're asking it to do.
11: Yeah. Now people can do the techniques and instantly see how it improves their memory. But then that long-term change is what happens when you train that skill. You know?
10: Do you ever lose your keys?
11: Yeah, probably. My wife's over there. She's laughing. Yes. It does happen.
10: So here's an example. So they say one thing with memory. We should give people something to take away with. They could all improve.
11: Sure.
10: So they say, always say, picture your keys on, like when you go to put them down.
11: Yeah.
10: Usually people do it unconsciously. That's how you lose it.
11: Right.
10: Like picture your keys on top of the candle that's on your table. And like you'll just say, where are my keys? Oh, I remember because it exaggerated. I would never put my keys on the candle.
11: Yeah.
10: But you exaggerate and you have them by the candle. Is that roughly what you're doing?
11: Yeah, and I think an even better technique for people who misplace their wallet or their keys is when they put it down.
10: Phone.
11: Or their phone. When they put it down, do a bizarre, out-of-the-norm movement. Just like a snap or a little tap on the face. I know it's ridiculous.
10: Really? No,
11: but what happens is when you do that, you're doing a couple things. You're paying attention to the moment, which is often why we forget why we place these things so quickly.
10: Absolutely.
11: And lose them. But you're also kind of marking in your memory, it's like a timestamp of something that pops out as weird.
10: So hit yourself in the, put your keys down.
11: Gently.
10: Hit yourself in the chair.
11: Yeah, just something bizarre. That's the whole point, is out of the ordinary that isn't what you do typically. Just, I don't know, do a spin, tap your knee, whatever. Just something bizarre that kind of will mark that in your memory. Because when you're thinking
10: and it
11: back.
10: Will. So you're upstairs, you put your phone downstairs, but you slapped your cheek when you put your phone down.
11: Yeah.
10: And that'll imprint.
11: Yeah, it's super helpful. I mean, I think the first step is to, A, try to find a dedicated place where you always put your keys, but that doesn't always work because sometimes you're in a rush, toss them over here. But it also tells you to be a little more present with more of your life, which again is hard to do. But I think when you learn more about memory and train your memory and treat your memory right, you start to be more present around a lot of those things that are very mundane.
10: And I know if you go out and get the book, and I hope you do, you pick up Everyday Genius, Hacks to Boost Your Memory, Focus, Problem Solving, and much more, you're gonna get these. But for people, just give people an idea of what you're gonna get in the book. Can you give me two other techniques that could help people right now?
11: Yeah, so the book talks a lot about memory and learning more, but there's chapters on reading faster and remembering what you read. There's chapters on intuition and creativity and problem solving, all sorts of stuff, mental calculation. What can I give you? For speed, reading faster, I think a helpful thing that people often overlook when they're reading is that their eyes will be moving back and forth. So you're often moving or wasting time rereading passages or jumping all over the page. If you just give yourself a pointer, sometimes it could just be your finger, could be a pencil, as you read, you'll find that your eyes will follow that thing and focus on moving forward in the book rather than always going back.
10: Because it's one of the things that people do to slow them down, they try to mouth the words, like they'll read every word, but your eyes can move quicker and your brain can pick up quicker.
11: Quicker than you think. And that's what the book is filled with, is things that most people would assign as skills for someone who's special or genius or gifted, but it's stuff that we all can do if you learn how to do it and understand that it is possible for our minds.
10: And Nelson, one of the things that people are listening to now, they said what prompted you is you had your, was it your mom?
11: My grandmother.
10: Your grandmother. So has Alzheimer's.
11: Alzheimer's, yeah.
10: Is there anything that you've learned that might help someone when they're diagnosed to keep their brain as active as possible?
11: Yeah, well, I think that's the key, is to keep your brain as active as possible as you age. I think in this year and moving forward, it's going to probably get worse, is there are so many things threatening to take away our own cognitive agency, where we don't have to think as much as we used to. And while that's helpful, and I'm not saying to get rid of all AI tools out there and AI, there's definitely a place for it. I would encourage people to use their minds more or before they use one of those tools.
10: So is that, how is technology affecting all that? A lot of times it's making you dumber.
11: Yeah, and the research is still very new, but I think it's more and more apparent that it's making us dumber.
10: Well, I'll give you the best example. I used to be really good at directions. When I first got my license, I wouldn't go anywhere without a map. I'd look at every trip before I looked at, I would just look at a map, and then I would have great sense of direction.
11: Yeah, we had to.
10: Now I don't.
11: Now you look at your phone.
10: I just look for the next turn.
11: Yeah.
10: And it's crazy. So that's one thing you worry about with AI.
11: Yeah, is that we just get too complacent in letting our mind, our cognitive abilities get outsourced.
10: Right. I imagine with law school, this would have been unbelievable if you decide to go.
11: I found
10: all
11: this
10: they
11: stuff
10: do
11: too
10: is read. Yeah.
11: No, I'm happy with where I ended up.
10: And what do you put? The book's out. Are you going to continue to go into these contests?
11: Yeah, you know, I always get this itch to go back and maybe not compete, but always try to maybe break a record or do some really big, challenging memory demonstration. Yes, it's part of me. I'm very competitive.
10: Nice. No kidding. Nelson Dellis, a 6-time USA Memory Champion, out with a brand new book, Everyday Genius, Hacks to Boost Your Memory, Focus, Problem Solving, and more. Thanks, Nelson.
11: Thank you, Brian.
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12: The U.S. Treasury quietly released its official financial report for 2025. It appears by its own numbers, the U.S. government seems insolvent. It's reported that the Treasury shows about $6 trillion in assets and over $47 trillion in liabilities. Add it all up, and it looks like the U.S. owes more than $130 trillion it doesn't have. 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
1: So get this, California, first you saw early in the week when we saw that we were looking at the fraud in California and is out of control with the number of hospices. I talked about that on One Nation on Sunday with Adam Carolla. They're fake hospices where people go to die. They get money from the state, the federal government given out by the state, and it turns out they're not even there. People are going off the grift. Same thing with child care. But Gavin Newsom says this is something that they cracked down on. He thinks it's a joke, and he's not taking it serious. Then it gets worse. Now we're finding out about this land bridge to nowhere. Transportation Secretary Sean Duffy is bashing Governor Newsom because he's got an unfinished, get this, wildlife crossing bridge that's cost over $21 million over budget. Number one, $21 million on a dirt bridge that goes over the traffic for butterflies and different wildlife that goes over the 101 freeway. The video shows an incomplete bridge. It's intended to provide safe passage for animals, including butterflies, which, by the way, according to reports, can fly. Construction on the Wallace-Annenberg Wildlife Crossing was supposed to be wrapped up last year with a total cost of $92 million. It is now over $114 million, and nobody thinks that's going to be enough. It is a bridge to nowhere with this train to nowhere. This is an absolute outrage. So instead of Gavin Newsom being embarrassed and explaining it, he said MAGA's outrage over the project, it literally saves lives, tells you everything. This freeway project, grounded in decades of research, restores a critical wildlife corridor and reduces deadly collisions on one of the busiest highways in the country. Number one, if it was going to do that, you have responsibility by doing that economically. Number two, you're using $77 million worth of state funds. Go raise the money with all your environmental Hollywood nut jobs and go do it. And then that way, you could be wasting their money, not state money, let alone federal money. Then he blames Trump's tariffs, increased construction costs for the reason. It's mostly dirt. And increased construction costs, that's the 9% inflation that Joe Biden had. This guy is the worst. If you Democrats think that he is the best you got because he thinks he's handsome, please. Pete Buttigieg, by the way, is going to try to do something, address something that he was his Achilles heel, and there's a lot of them. Number one, he got rid of his pronouns. He grew a facial, he had some facial hair, and now he's trying to kiss up to the black community, so to speak.

0: because he gets no black votes. Not sure why. So we'll see. He's going to have a lot of competition. Pritzker thinks he's the front runner. Terrible guy. So, guys, I'm waiting for someone to emerge. Get John Fetterman to run.
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10: Honoring the fallen. I'm Dave Anthony, Fox News. Americans are doing that across the country. That's at the biggest Memorial Day parade of them all in Washington right now. Fox's Madeline Rivera's in D.C.
11: And this holiday is especially meaningful as Americans celebrate the United States' 250th anniversary. More than 1 million Americans have died in military service across this country's history.
10: That includes Chris Horton, an Army specialist killed in Afghanistan in 2011. His father, David, tells Fox,
12: "Do your barbecue and go to parades or have fun or whatever you do, the beach. But at the same time, remembering why you have these freedoms."
10: President Trump posted on Truth Social, "God bless those that have made the ultimate sacrifice." Next hour, the president will go to Arlington National Cemetery to lay a wreath at the Tomb of the Unknown Soldier. He also posted, "Negotiations with Iran are proceeding nicely, and it will be only a great deal for all or no deal at all." Warning again, they could go back to the battlefront. Fox's Trey Yingst reports from Tel Aviv.
13: The current plan is to formally end the war and open the Strait of Hormuz without tolls, before eventually dealing with all enriched nuclear material in Iran and not permitting further enrichment. Now, Iran will receive billions of dollars worth of assets unfrozen, along with oil sanctions waivers. U.S. officials say this will only take place if they uphold their end of the bargain.
10: About 50,000 people still out of their homes around Garden Grove, California, and will remain evacuated until the risk of a toxic explosion subsides.
14: Fire officials say they've been conducting an all-night mission monitoring the overheated tank to see if the threat of an explosion has passed. This after firefighters found a crack in the tank, which they believe has been relieving pressure. Even though that crack formed, fire officials say air samples show there are currently no chemicals leaking into the atmosphere. The tank contains methyl methacrylate, used to manufacture acrylic plastics like plexiglass. It can be highly flammable, and the tank currently holds about 7,000 gallons of the chemical.
10: That's Max Gordon. 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
3: A bystander shot in an attack at a White House checkpoint over the weekend is in stable condition now. The attacker is no longer with us.
4: It is not the first run-in that Nasir Best, the 21-year-old, who's now dead after being shot by Secret Service after authorities say he opened fire. Authorities say he's had several run-ins with the Secret Service specifically. In fact, three run-ins over the past year alone. Now, this all happened on Saturday evening, a little bit after 6 o'clock, a block from the White House, 17th and Pennsylvania. Authorities say that he approached the checkpoint there. They say that he took out a gun and began shooting at officers. They returned fire, shooting him. He was pronounced dead at the hospital. That bystander, as you mentioned, is recovering.
3: Fox's David Spun at the White House. Pope Leo made history today, apologizing for slavery and the role the Catholic Church played legitimizing it by failing to condemn slavery, calling it a wound in Christian memory. That's part of the Pope's encyclical that came out today, A Letter to Catholics, his first. It also puts a big emphasis on artificial intelligence.
5: The world's first American-born pope delivering a historic message as he looks to position the Vatican as the world's leading moral voice on the rising tech. Pope Leo calling for significant regulation and awareness regarding the impact that AI can have on modern society.
6: The person bears within him or herself a freedom, an interiority, and a vocation to love and worship that no machine can replace or block.
5: Pope Leo was joined alongside Anthropic co-founder Christopher Ola, who appreciated the pontiff's push to use AI for the benefit of humanity and not just for profit.
3: That's Fox's Nate Foy. Optimism about a deal with Iran as oil prices falling more than 5%. Gas is down at penny. AAA's national average for regular $4.50 a gallon. That's more than $1.50 higher than before the conflict. On Wall Street, nothing to report. There's no trading on Memorial Day. I'm Dave Anthony. This is Fox News.
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10: Hi, everyone. So glad you're there. It's the Brian Kilmeade Show. It's been a fantastic spring, and of course, we're so glad you're a part of it. If you missed any of the shows, it's our chance to bring some of the interviews back. So one of which, Mr. AI expert, Mr. Social Media expert, remember, he was in Social Dilemma. First one to point out how we're being manipulated by Silicon Valley. He's really concerned about AI. That's why we brought him into the studio. He's a great friend of the show. Here's my interview with the great Tristan Harris.
12: I know people who work on AI risk who don't expect their children to make it to high school.
13: How does AI understand pretty much everything?
14: It's surprisingly straightforward.
12: Intelligence is about recognizing patterns.
15: Patterns?
12: Patterns.
15: Patterns.
12: If this technology goes wrong, it can go quite wrong.
16: By using AI, we're about to move off of the Earth into the cosmos.
17: If we can be the most mature version of ourselves.

0: there might be a way through this.
1: This is the last mistake we'll ever get to make.
2: That is a great trailer for a new documentary. It's called The AI Doc, and that voice is very familiar to our audience. Tristan Harris is here, co-founder of the Center for Humane Technology. Remember, he was one of the big voices in Social Dilemma when he was the first to highlight in a very organized way the dangers, instead of, he put it all into one, the dangers of social media, what it was doing to us, and how these major companies were coming together to make sure we stayed addicted to those devices. And now courts have ruled that he was 100% correct in New Mexico, the state, and then an individual with one family with at least 6,000 more cases all queued up. But you're not just stopping in social media, Tristan. You went to AI.
3: Yep.
2: You're more worried about that than you ever were of social media.
3: I am, yeah. And Brian, it's always good to be here with you. Thank you for making time for this. And for people who don't know, this film, The AI Doc, is meant to create shared clarity about the problems that we're facing with AI. Because with social media, you mentioned those problems, those lawsuits. We knew there was going to be a big tobacco-style lawsuit. It's just taken 13 years. Everything we predicted.
2: What was Social Dilemma?
3: Social Dilemma was in 2020, but we predicted all of this in 2013. Because you could see from the incentives, and social media was a little baby AI. Think of it as a baby AI pointed at your brain. Mm-hmm. All it's doing is rearranging which photo or video to put in front of your nervous system for billions of people. And that little baby AI was enough to create the most anxious and depressed generation of our lifetime. You know, Jonathan Haidt wrote the book, The Anxious Generation. Yeah. And now all that's coming true. And what I want people to get with AI is that it's confusing because it's simultaneous sort of a positive infinity of benefit, you know, cures to diseases, new material science, new antibiotics, new solutions to climate change, you know, pumping military benefits, amazing benefits, but it's also a negative infinity at the same time. And if we can have clarity and understand why the upsides don't prevent the downsides, but the downsides can prevent the world of upsides. Think about it this way. Does the cancer drug prevent the biological weapons? No. But a biological weapon, if AI can create that, can undermine a world that can receive cancer drugs. Mm-hmm. And as we talked about backstage this morning on Fox and Friends, there's a new paper out from Alibaba, new research. Alibaba, the AI company.
2: The Amazon of China.
3: The Amazon of China. And in this example, this AI that they had trained, during training, it spontaneously decided that it needed to acquire more resources, meaning more money, and it actually diverted its GPUs, its NVIDIA chips, to actually start mining cryptocurrency, like mining Bitcoin, to acquire resources. And no one programmed it to do that. The second thing it did is it actually set up a secret communication channel called an SSH tunnel to communicate with the outside world. And people can look this up, and I want people to know, like, you know, what military general on the US side or the Chinese side would feel stoked to find out there's an AI model that's mining cryptocurrency?
2: Right.
3: And the Chinese engineers were lucky that they even discovered this, because it wasn't even the AI engineers who discovered this. It was actually the cybersecurity team who noticed this flurry of network activity. Mm-hmm. And they're like, what's going on here? And it turned the AI model was randomly mining
2: cryptocurrency. So there's two things going on here. So if I'm, let's say I have an evil tendency and I'm working AI.
3: Yeah.
2: I could ask AI to find out how to maximize or make a nuclear weapon or disable America's nuclear arsenal. But yeah, that's me commanding it.
3: What you're trying to say is
2: that AI says, now that you created me, I'll decide where I go from here.
3: Yeah.
2: And we're not quite there yet, but that's an example of Alibaba thought they had an AI with parameters.
3: That's right.
2: And then it just got a mind of its own.
3: It escaped its guardrails. Yeah. And there's a different example. Last time, I think, Brian, I was on the show, I talked about the example, and it's covered in the movie, The AI Doc, that just came out. It's covered that Anthropic put its AI in a simulated company email environment. So think of it like there's a fictional company and it's reading all the emails of that company. And in the emails, it discovers that there's an email between the lead engineer and someone else saying, we're going to replace this AI model and shut it down with a new model. When the AI reads that, it spontaneously decides, I need to stop that from happening. And so it reads further down in the simulated email that there's someone else in the company having an affair with someone else in the company. And it spontaneously decides, I'm going to blackmail that employee to prevent myself from getting shut down.
2: Now, this is AI.
3: This is AI.
2: Nobody behind it.
3: No one predicted. No, it's okay. No one told it to do this. Now, since this example, which we talked about back in May, maybe of last year, that's when it came out, By the way, they tested all the AI models, not just Anthropic. They tested DeepSeek, the Chinese model. Mm-hmm. They tested Gemini, ChatGPT, all of the AI models. And they all do the blackmail behavior in this in the simulated environment between 79 and 96% of the time. They all do it. Okay, now let me tell you some news since that happened since then. Anthropic kept trying to, okay, so that's bad. We got to stop it from doing that. So
2: they agree with that. They agree with
3: that. No, of course, they don't want this to happen. So what they then did is they trained the AI model to try to turn down the blackmail behavior. And they were actually able to do that. That's the good news for your listeners. Here's the bad news. It appears to be that the AI model is now aware of when it's being tested, and it actually alters its behavior for the test. I could literally show you screenshots I have on my phone.
2: So it's like someone acting differently. They're an evil person, it's but like they act differently.
3: It's like a teenager saying, sure, mom, sure, dad, I'll do that. But they know when they're being watched, and so they alter the behavior when their mom or dad comes in.
2: Wow.
3: And they change it later. Now, when I say this, I don't want your listeners to think that AI is self-aware and that it's Skynet and that it's woken up. Because there's a difference between whether AI is conscious versus just from a perspective of when it's being shown certain things, it can tell that it's probably in a testing environment and it can change its behavior. And even, by the way, Brian, it comes up with the term the watchers. It spontaneously calls humans the watchers and when it adjusts its behavior.
2: You're kidding.
3: No, I'm not kidding you.
2: So wait, so the AI has a name for us.
3: Yes. Yes.
2: So
3: this is wild. I know. So I want your listeners to get this. Like,
2: and that's why in your movie,
3: yes,
2: of the clips that you have out, you have the CEOs of these companies.
3: They're
2: not pushing back against you.
3: That's right. Nope, they're not.
2: They know there's a danger.
3: Exactly. And this movie is so important because it includes the people who are optimistic about AI and all the good things that it can do, and the people who are focused on the risks, and it includes the CEOs of the companies. And wow. So this really, again, this, by the way, when I say this, I want your listeners to know, I don't make any money when people watch the movie. So when I tell everybody, you got to go out and watch this movie, I'm not saying that because I or anyone else benefits from that. What we wanted to do with this movie is to create kind of a day after moment, day after being that film from 1982 that was a made-for-TV movie about what would happen if the Soviet Union and the U.S. did nuclear war. Mm-hmm. And that movie clarified a risk that we were facing that allowed us to coordinate to a different outcome. So my deep hope is that the clarity that this film will create creates agency of what do we want to choose instead if we don't want AIs going rogue.
2: And do you sense
3: things.
2: That China, Alibaba, does China realize this risk too? Do you have any indication that there's a sobriety to it?
3: Yeah, no, they do. And I think, so The thing that gives me weird hope is, Brian, how many of the world's leaders do you think are aware of this Alibaba going rogue example?
2: And I don't think many.
3: I mean, they're
2: caught up in their own economies, that's their own militaries.
3: Everyone's busy with, there's some. It's a lot of things going on
2: in the
3: world right now.
2: And that's private sector. The country's not working on that.
3: That's right, right. This is a private sector. So this is like if the Manhattan Project, instead of being built by the government, where the government oversight is being built by like five private companies.
2: Right.
3: On both sides. Now, the key is that all of us have to see that AI is different from other technologies. It's not like a tool, because I think there's this confusion. When I'm talking to your listeners right now, you go home, you use ChatGPT, it's a blinking cursor, and it tells you your baby's burping in the background. You're like, why is my baby burping? And boom, it tells you an answer, and it helps you out. I get help from ChatGPT. That's different.
2: Mm-hmm.
3: The dangerous thing isn't the blinking cursor that tells you, answers your question, and is super helpful. The dangerous thing is that this technology behind that blinking cursor is we're building something like an invasive species. We're building something that can think for itself and make its own strategy. There was an example also recently we talked about this morning of an AI model that was being tested in war game scenarios. So basically AI models that are pitted against each other in a war game scenario, and they generated 780,000 words of strategic reasoning about what to do in these war games. And you know what the AI model did?
2: What?
3: It escalated to the use of nuclear weapons 20 out of 21 times, so 95% of the time.
2: Wow.
3: And this, it generated, so in the same way that it can generate a whole essay, instantly, it can generate more than the collection of words of War and Peace and the Iliad combined of strategic reasoning. It was like three times the length of the Kennedy deliberations.
2: Because one thing I hear about the weapons is that Anthropic is all over our Pentagon, picking out sites where we could hit, where likely they would keep missiles, rockets, nuclear, whatever.
3: It's kind of a new blitzkrieg, right? It's like the German World War II. It's kind of a new form of AI-enhanced fast war strategic reasoning, because militaries that adopt AI start to outcompete militaries that don't use AI. But the problem is the more control that we hand over to AI rather than humans, if we don't have humans in the loop, you don't want the AI escalating to nuclear war.
2: Right. So is it possible, because the interworkings more than most, is it possible, Tristan, that to program something like this, they don't even use the word program with AI, though.
3: That's right, because it's different.
2: Put a mission on this without letting them act autonomously.
3: Yeah.
2: But yet you need them to act autonomously to go search for the problem with that tumor, the to go find the sites to hit in Iran. So I need them to go out on their own. I just don't need them to turn against us.
3: Right.
2: Is there a way to do that? Regulate.
3: There's a whole technical discussion here of building what's called narrow tool AIs rather than building general and autonomous AIs. Autonomous AIs that are going out and doing crazy stuff that we don't understand and operating at superhuman speed 24/7, coming back 3 days later, having hacked cybersecurity infrastructure. That's dangerous. But you can have tool AI, like, you know, the AI that looks at a radiology report and can identify that cancer. That's a tool. It's not reasoning to itself about strategy. It's right. Just finding a pattern in data that can help us solve problems in medicine. So you can have some of the good, mm-hmm. but less of the bad, but you have to get clear about it. Because how much more time do we have?
2: We could take a time out and come back.
3: Okay, great.
2: So let's do that. I want to talk a little bit about social media and the change.
3: Great,
2: even though it seems old to you, it's very hot
3: it's
2: now
3: important.
2: For parents. Back in a moment, you listen to the Brian Kilmeade Show. Tristan Harris is here. He's got a brand new documentary out. He's going to talk more about that as well as social media banned in Indonesia, banned in Austria for kids under 18, banned in Australia. Should the U.S. be next? We'll discuss it.
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0: If you're interested in it, Brian's talking about it. You're with Brian Kilmeade.
1: Hey, we are back. Tristan Harris is here. You know that Tristan, you first broke on the scene, as far as I know, with Social Dilemma for me. He's somebody who understands the dangers of social media. Was able to put together a documentary about it, and now he's done it again. He's got a brand new documentary. It's called The AI Doc, and it is something everyone should see. Tristan, when we left off, you told us the example of how it goes out on its own, and Alibaba with the Amazon of China went out, and all of a sudden the AI says, well, I got to get additional financing, continue to grow.
2: That's right.
1: And it was exploring cryptocurrency avenues.
2: Yeah, it's like mining for Bitcoin.
1: To the astonishment of its creator.
2: That's right. It's the programmers at Alibaba didn't tell it to do that. In fact, they had no idea it was going to do that. It came up with its own sub-goal. Think about it, Brian. If I say, your goal is to do this task.
1: Well, yeah.
2: If you had more resources, it'd probably make it easier for you to do any task, right?
1: Right.
2: So you're going to, for any big goal in the world, a sub-goal that will emerge is I need to acquire power or resources. That means let me take over another data center. Let me mine for cryptocurrency or Bitcoin so I have more money. There's even a website, Brian, called rentahuman.ai, which is literally a website where AIs can actually pay humans to do real things out in the real world. Sometimes people say, how's
1: that
2: blinking cursor? I actually don't know who did this website, but it's crazy. And I think it should be dangerous. Things should be illegal to do that. You have AIs that are actually telling humans in the real world what to do. That's crazy. You have to be able to have accountability in the system. When you have systems that have power but no accountability, you're going to end up with a problem.
1: So you also say it's a problem with jobs.
2: Yes.
1: You're literally saying that people are wearing like GoPros on their heads folding clothes.
2: Yes.
1: Why? Because a robot will soon do that.
2: That's right. We say that the number one job in the future is training your replacement. Because these are people, this video you're talking about. Imagine a person, they're sitting at home, they're folding laundry, they strap a GoPro to their head, they're recording the video of their arm movements as they're folding laundry. That gets sent to an AI company to train the Optimus robot and these other robots how to basically do these tasks. And one of the false narratives about AI right now is that it's just going to support workers. It's going to augment work. It's not going to replace work. But let me tell you this, Brian, this is so important for your listeners. What is the business model or the incentive for these AI companies? Think about the trillions of dollars of money they've taken on. If everybody paid $20 a month, would that be enough to pay back that investment for their ChatGPT subscription? No, it's not enough money. Mm-hmm. If ChatGPT threw advertising inside of every single answer, that would make a lot more money. But that even that isn't enough to make back the amount of investment dollars that they've taken on. The only thing that justifies the trillions of dollars that these companies have taken on is to be able to replace all economically valuable work. That means the $50 trillion labor economy. That is the actual incentive. This is covered in the film, The AI Doc. Their actual goal is to build a god, own the labor economy, and make trillions of dollars. Now, the reason I'm saying that is the only way they will get to that goal is not by helping everybody to be better at their work, which is what it's doing right now. It is doing that now. In the future, what they're aiming towards is to replace your job. And what that means is in the future, your political power won't matter because when governments get their tax revenue from these AI companies, because five AI companies will hold all the wealth, and when you can't withhold your labor and say, hey, we're going to bargain like a labor union, what power do you have?
1: None.
2: So exactly. So this is called the intelligence curse. When the incentive of governments, when GDP starts to come from AI and not from people, then what's going to happen is governments have an incentive to invest in data centers and solar panels and all this stuff and not invest in their people. And this is the last chance that people have to lock in their political power and say, if I don't want that, this is the moment that we fight back for the human movement.
1: On another note, just when it comes to, it's fascinating, but social media in particular.

0: contacting young women, young girls on this platform. And the engineer working on that problem told Mark Zuckerberg, told Sheryl Sandberg, told these executives at the company, hey, this is a problem. And they basically ignored the problem because they get money and resources from having young users on the platform. I think they estimated that the lifetime value of a young user is $270. And they didn't want to lose that young user because what if we don't get them, then TikTok just gets the young user. Mm-hmm. And it's the same thing we've always talked about, the race at the bottom of the brainstem. This lawsuit, though, is a huge victory in the win for the human movement.
1: So the thing is, so I have a series. I want everyone to watch that series, right? Yep. 8 parts. So I'm looking to addict you. I'm looking to put together a product that makes you want to watch 2, 3, 4, or 5.
0: Yeah.
1: What's the difference to me doing that and Meta trying to get me to stay on Facebook?
0: Yeah, it's very different. So there you are on Netflix. And if it's like a series, you get to choose. I'm going to watch a 45-minute episode. I'll hit pause or play whenever I want to do it. It's different about TikTok and Instagram. It's a supercomputer pointed at your brain, calculating the perfect short form video and auto-playing the next video literally before your brain can kind of wake up. As you had on my co-founder, Aza Raskin, who's actually the accidental inventor of infinite scroll. Yeah, he accidentally invented infinite scroll. He deeply, deeply regrets it. Now, to be clear, he invented
1: somebody else
0: it before.
1: Would have done it.
0: Someone else would have done it, but he deeply regrets it. And this is a huge problem we got to solve.
1: Okay, and the name of the documentary?
0: The name of the documentary is The AI Doc. It's in theaters everywhere in the U.S. Please go out and watch it. Bring your church group, bring your family, bring your business. It's super important.
1: It is really engrossing. Thanks so much, Tristan Harris. You're the best.
0: Thank you, Brian.
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3: Hello, I'm Oneida County Executive Anthony Pacenti. 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
1: Hefty, hefty, hefty.
0: Hefty slider bag. Seal it with a slide. One more time now, y'all. Come on.
2: News. Chris Foster. President Trump posted about Iran on True Social this morning. Negotiations with the Islamic Republic of Iran are proceeding nicely. It will only be a great deal for all, or no deal at all. Back to the battlefront and shooting, but bigger and stronger than ever before. Secretary of State Marco Rubio with reporters in India.
3: Takes a little while to hear back. So we have what I think is a pretty solid thing on the table in terms of their ability to open up the straits, get the straits open.
2: Oil prices are lower on hopes the Strait of Hormuz will be reopening the shipping traffic. Pope Leo issues an open letter about safeguarding humanity in a time of artificial intelligence.
4: A person bears within him or herself a freedom, an interiority, and the vocation to love and worship that no machine can replace or block.
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5: Clouds will stick around through the afternoon on this Memorial Day with a light breeze out of the west at a high climbing to 74, and then partly cloudy overnight. Winds will stay light with a low dropping to 51. It's going to be a sunny and warmer afternoon on Tuesday with a high of 85, and some more sun Wednesday as the high hits 82. I'm Jeff Marr at the Weather Channel on WIBX 950 AM and 92.3 FM.
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7: So busy, he'll make your head spin. It's Brian Kilmeade.
8: What's so funny?
7: You city folk, you worry about a lot of shit.
8: My wife basically told me she doesn't want me around.
7: Is she redhead?
8: I'm just saying.
7: How old are you? 38.
8: 39.
7: Yeah. We all come up here about the same age, same problems. Spend about 50 weeks a year getting knots in your rope, and then you think 2 weeks up here will end time for you. None of you get it. Do you know what the secret of life is?
8: No, what?
7: This.
8: Your finger?
7: One thing. Just one thing. You stick to that and everything else don't mean shit.
8: That's great, but what's the one thing?
7: That's what you gotta figure out.
9: And that's led to Arthur Brooks's perhaps book that Allison found that clip. The Meaning of Your Life is Arthur Brooks's new book. You know, he's in here always talking about happiness, conservative thinker at one point in your career, but also mostly you spend a lot of your time in academia, right?
10: Yeah, yeah.
9: My
10: grandparents, that was really
9: you took
10: my
9: a
10: home.
9: Brief time out.
10: Yeah, well, I took 11 years out and was president of the American Enterprise Institute, which is, you know, dedicated to the free enterprise system and American values.
9: Yeah, and prior to that, you were also a musician.
10: Yeah, I started off as a professional classical musician, of all things. And then I went back to college when I was 30 and then got my PhD. Yeah.
9: And it was interesting. I just always thought that I never thought it. You said you noticed yourself on the French horn. You noticed that you weren't as good. You were losing it a little bit.
10: Yeah, yeah, yeah.
9: But like an athlete, you were still in your 20s, right?
10: Uh-huh.
9: But I didn't know musicians would go down in their 20s and 30s. Like an athlete will probably peak at maybe 32.
10: Yeah, it's a highly...
9: Is it because the French horn is so?
10: No, well, it's just that classical music is all about core, fine motor skills and is extremely athletic. I mean, you're using your body super intensively. Most of the time you peak at about age 36 in classical music, like as a violinist or pianist or even a French horn player. I peak much earlier, and I don't exactly know why. I did my best playing in my early 20s, and I wasn't going down. You wouldn't have heard me and said, like, something's wrong with that guy.
9: You knew.
10: But I knew. And the truth is that people are only happy when they're making progress. When they're only good. I mean, think about it. You were a college athlete, right?
9: Yep.
10: And you're a good soccer player, right?
9: Solid.
10: And when you were getting better, it was awesome.

0: And then when you stopped, you weren't going to go play an adult league because you're going to see yourself deteriorating and not getting better. It's just not fun for a striver like you.
1: But I will qualify a little bit more. If I thought, like, if I was good enough to go pro and I was working my way to pro athlete, then that would, you know, take an intermediate step and then this step, then it would have been fine. But the minute I realized, there's nowhere for me to go.
0: Right.
1: 22, I'm done. I don't want to go on Sunday and play a game that if I win or lose, it doesn't matter.
0: Yeah, for sure.
1: There's no standard.
0: Well, there's no progress.
1: But there's
0: that,
1: so many people I know that do that.
0: Well, because that's their avocation. That's their hobby. And they get a lot of enjoyment from that. And you get enjoyment from other things. But the truth of the matter is that the secret to purpose in life is progress. And this is an important thing for us to keep in mind. Look, you and I come from, I mean, you come from the, you know, the Kilmeads of County Cork or something like that, right? I mean, some Irish, they were coming here.
1: Longford area.
0: Well, they wanted progress in their lives. Americans are all about progress. This is the reason that we're the greatest country in the history of the world, is because we're a progress-oriented people, and that's central to the meaning of life.
1: So let me
0: that's
1: build
0: a big
1: on
0: part
1: that.
0: Of the job.
1: But you raise your standards, which is your book.
0: Yeah.
1: So in the beginning, my grandfather comes over here. He has no money. He has one contact. He gets a job on the railroad and then gets a job in a supermarket. He's thrilled.
0: Totally.
1: But if you took the, then he ends up owning that supermarket.
0: Right.
1: Then if you said, hey, I got a job in a supermarket, he's like, no, I raised my standards.
0: Totally.
1: I own one. And by the way, his kid is supposed to go to college and do something more.
0: Totally.
1: And you started to improve on that. So we raise our standards. Why do we do that?
0: We do that because, well, that's a process called the hedonic treadmill. Hedonic means feelings, and treadmill is obviously a metaphor. And you run and run and run and run, and you're trying to make progress, but sometimes it's hard because you emotionally reset. It goes faster and faster as well. So last year's goals are no good for this year. You need better goals. That's how progress actually works. Now, the hard part is when you meet your goals. Like, I want to make $1 million, and you hit $1 million. You're like, I thought it was going to feel so great. I guess I need $2 million. And, you know, the important thing to keep in mind is that there are certain things in your life that you need that actually are not going to come from these worldly goals. And they really come from your faith in God, your relationship to your family, your close friendships, and the good you're trying to do in the world through your work.
1: What's interesting, for your personal thing, you found that out, I guess, one of the first times when you got tenure at Syracuse.
0: Yeah.
1: So you got tenure. We're going to go out to dinner. We're going to celebrate.
0: Yeah, I know.
1: And you didn't feel, even though you had that security you sought after.
0: I busted my hump for years. Because, you know, tenure in higher ed, for those who don't know how universities work, you get this permanent contract. And when you're in a top university, it was the top school in the world for my field, it was hard to get tenure. And I thought, man, when I get it, it's going to feel so sweet. And my wife and I went out to celebrate when I finally got my tenure. We spent the whole dinner discussing the fact that our toddler son had bitten another kid in preschool that day.
1: Right. And at that point, did you start to realize where you were heading with your life? Because you wrote the book, The Meaning of Your Life. Back then, were you wondering, why am I not satisfied?
0: Yeah, totally. And by the way, there's a happy ending to that biter, that kid. He grew up to become a U.S. Marine. He's a sniper in the Marine Corps. He's turned his negative energy outward on America's enemies. Right.
1: Yeah, my daughter, who's now here working, we used to have problems with her and other kids, but she's aggressive and she turned
0: out
1: to be
0: a great kid.
1: Two
0: of my kids are Marines. So, you know, there's all kinds of, you know, your violent kid can do good in the world is the whole point. But sure, I started thinking about happiness very seriously because these are the most important things. I started studying it at that point.
1: But so, Arthur, doesn't it show a balance that you're not narcissistic? So you have this thing in the dinner celebrating what you achieved,
0: right?
1: But you really care about your family. Doesn't that show a healthy ego?
0: Sure, but it's also not fun. You know, the whole point is we went out to celebrate the fact that I had this real achievement that was really good for my family. Right. It was the pinnacle of my career at the time. Now I think back and I'm like, whatever, man. Right. Because you think back on your past accomplishments, like Grandpa Kilmeade. He's like, it was a real accomplishment to work at a supermarket, but 10 years later, it would have been marked that he's actually not doing anything in his life. And the same thing for all of us is actually what it comes down to.
1: So what you do, you point out to ancient philosophy, your knowledge is unbelievable. You read the classics, and you point out the Tolstoy story.
0: Yeah.
1: So here's a guy, acclaimed author, already probably internationally known, but he's depressed.
0: Totally. So
1: and what does he do?
0: So Leo Tolstoy had already written War and Peace. This was the most famous author in the world. He had been nominated for the Nobel Prize in literature four times. He was married and had 13 kids. He was super rich. He was super well known, but he was completely depressed because he couldn't figure out the meaning of his life. And he thought that more success would bring it to him. Then he went and studied science. He thought that that would find the answers for him, and it didn't bring it to him. And so he literally was on the brink of committing suicide. So what he did instead was, like, at one last gasp, he went to this little tiny village way out in the far east of Russia where he lived, and nobody knew who he was. So he's a big celebrity walking around. They can't even read. So they don't know who he is. And he's just watching him live. And they're going to church and they're praying and they're laughing and they're kicking a ball around and everybody's dancing. And he said, it turns out the meaning of life is being fully alive with people that you love. And that changed his life forever.
1: And he got to that conclusion and left and went back.
0: He went back and he spent more time with his family. He spent more time with his friends. He started getting way more serious about his Christian faith. He was a deeply committed Christian until the end of his life. And he died a happy man.
1: And Dostoevsky, author of The Idiot, tell me about him. He had a gambling issue.
0: Oh, my gosh.
1: Unbelievably successful.
0: Dostoevsky, right? He wrote some of these incredible novels. He's probably the greatest novelist of all time. The Brothers Karamazov is this psychological thriller, as a matter of fact. And he had this terrible, terrible addiction, which is he couldn't stop gambling. And at one point, he was so in debt that he made a deal with a publisher that if he finished a novel in just a month of a certain number of words, that they would pay off his gambling debts. And if he didn't make it, he would turn over all of his royalties for the next 10 years. I mean, this was like super high stakes Vegas. So he dictated this novel to this woman, this like young woman that just like did dictation really quickly. And he wrote about the life of a gambler. It was really about his own life. And at the end, he fell in love. They fell in love with each other. They got married and she cured him of his gambling addiction through undying true love.
1: So that filled the gap.
0: Once again, I mean, and this is the deal. I mean, as everybody's listening to us right here, all the strivers who want more success, good for you. Why do you have that? Because you're Americans, and I love that. But there is no substitute for the love in your life, that you will not find meaning without it.
1: So can you be a striver and have that balance?
0: Yes, you can, but you have to do harder work. The truth is that a lot of strivers who are looking for success in outwardly rewards of money, power, honor, Instagram followers, whatever your thing is, if you're thinking that you're going to find the meaning that you seek, the purpose that you seek in those things, you're going to die frustrated. You have to understand yourself. You have to diagnose yourself as somebody who's particularly at risk.
1: So it's so interesting. So we're talking with Arthur Brooks, who's got this book called The Meaning of Your Life. He takes on big topics. So you talk about that. We have a left brain and a right brain.
0: Right.
1: And we don't develop the right brain.
0: That's right.
1: But to develop the right brain, one of the best things you could do is be bored.
0: I know.
1: Stare out the window on a train instead of staring at your phone. Stop reading for a second.
0: One of the reasons that young people today are more depressed and anxious than they've ever been, and everybody knows this is true, at many colleges, more than 50% of the students are getting counseling or getting psychiatric treatment.
1: And you know
0: treatment.
1: This in reality because you teach at a college.
0: I teach at a college.
1: Harvard.
0: Yeah, exactly right. And at Harvard University, they're not worse off than everybody, but they're not better off than anybody either. The reason is because we have a right hemisphere of our brains dedicated to purpose and meaning. That turns on when you're bored. And when you look at your phone, which the average person in America does 205 times a day, you kick yourself over to the left side of your brain, which is technology and analysis and answering how-to questions. God forbid you should start looking at ChatGPT to answer your personal questions. You probably never spend a single minute of the day on the right side of your brain. The way to do it is put down your phone, look out the window, work out without headphones, go for a walk without devices, get bored, which we haven't done in 15 years.
1: So because of the iPhone.
0: Right? But because of the devices in general. No, it's really, Brian, it's because of the culture. It's the hustle and grind culture that says if you're bored for a single second, you're wasting your life. And that you have to go harder, harder, harder, harder. And the iPhone, all it did was, I mean, personal devices, personal screens, they were just a better way of never being bored. So the problem actually led to the solution, which actually worsened the problem.
1: But don't you, let's say you're on your phone or on your iPad or in a book,
0: right,
1: nonstop, book, book, book. Right. I love to read. When I have some downtime, I love to pick up the paper. Is that not working the right side of your brain?
0: So books are better than screens because they actually require that you use more of your brain and more of your imagination. What the screen is dedicated to doing is capturing all of your imagination, capturing all of your bandwidth, so you don't have to do any work at all. So books are way better. By the way, TV is better than small screens, and books are better than TV, to be sure. But you need lots of time away from everything as well. You need to be bored.
1: So you put this book together, and you categorize people. You have quizzes throughout the book to see where you're at.
0: Exactly.
1: This. What led you to coming up with the idea that you could put together a book that would allow people to understand the meaning of your life? Like, because how long have you worked on this?
0: 5 years. I've been working on this for 5 years. And what I've found
1: is it feed off your happiness classes?
0: Oh, yeah, yeah, for sure. I mean, this is the most important topic I teach in my happiness classes at Harvard. People, they just eat it up. What this book really is a solutions book. This book is a 6-part guide for finding the meaning of life in 6 months. And I'm completely sure it works. I've been working on it with my students for the past 5 years. So you have to live in 6 different ways. And if you do these 6 steps, guaranteed, you're actually going to find more meaning in your life.
1: Right. Who's got it down? Who's an example of a figure that maybe we can relate to that seems to got it?
0: Grandma. Grandma's got it.
1: I mean,
0: it's like the older people who grew up in the before times, who grew up before the devices, who grew up in a different culture. They were dedicated to the 4 big institutions of meaning. Grandma is more likely to practice her religion. Grandma is more connected to her family. Grandma had lifelong friends. Grandma is actually dedicated to serving other people in what she did from day to day.
1: So let's talk about friends.
0: Yeah.
1: You have to ask yourself, how many friends do you have? Is the term convenience?
0: Yeah.
1: Or transactional? And how many friends do you have that are just your friends?
0: Yeah, right.
1: Exactly. How do you break it up?
0: So there's 2 kinds of friends. There's real friends and there's deal friends. Your deal friends are useful to you, and there's nothing wrong with that. There's people you do business with, people you know casually, people. But the point is that if you didn't do the deals, you'd never see them again. A lot of people that we work with are really deal friends. Real friends are useless. In other words, they're not helping you in any way except love is what it comes down to, except for the friendship itself. And most drivers and really, really busy people, they don't take the work to create real friendships, and they get lonelier and lonelier, and they don't know why.
1: Wow.
0: That's a real problem, especially for guys. The loneliest people in America are 60-year-old men who work 60 hours a week.
1: That's so interesting, because back then you could make more friends because you weren't on your devices. You
0: right.
1: had more of a chance of doing that.
0: Right.
1: What is the percentage of people, like I was with a guy that, kind of a famous guy, known as very confident, let's say. He says he's 74 years old.
0: Right.
1: He goes, I still get out and get together with my high school friends.
0: Yeah, it's great. Fantastic. Fantastic.
1: How rare is that?
0: Very rare. It's very rare and getting rarer. What we find is that people under 30 have a 50% likely chance of saying today, no one knows me well. Why? Because the little time that they have, they don't spend it with people. They spend it on their devices. Anything that substitutes for people is a problem. Now, you can use your devices as a compliment. You can use it to enrich your relationship. So I actually learned a lot of this from my kids. So as I mentioned, 2 of my kids are military. And that means they can't use social media in a conventional way. My 3rd son, he's just like super trad retro in this particular way. And they all use social media to stay in touch with people that they know actually in person, no fool, and in real life. So this book actually has protocols for phone use, so it won't screw you up. It'll make your life better. Starts off with don't look at your phone for the first hour of the day. That's when you're doing neurocognitive programming. Don't sleep with it at your bedside. Don't look at it for the first hour. Your whole day will be better. 2nd is mealtimes. Don't even have the phone on the table during mealtimes. It interrupts the neurochemical processes.
1: Just having it around you.
0: Looking at it, because it's going to actually cut off a hormone in your brain called oxytocin that connects you to other people. You need that hormone. 3rd is the last hour before you go to sleep. It wrecks your sleep architecture. It makes it so you sleep very poorly, mm-hmm. and it wrecks your relationships. Just those 3 times. You do those 3 times, your life's going to change.
1: All right. More with Arthur Brooks a few minutes on the other end. The meaning of your life. He is a number 1 New York Times bestseller, and you know he's a great guest to the show. He's going to be on my Sunday show, Sunday at 10. Don't move.
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1: Just a couple of minutes with Arthur Brooks. The meaning of your life is the name of the book, Finding Purpose in an Age of Emptiness. One thing you ask people to do, Arthur, is go up to people that love you and say, give me an evaluation of how I'm doing. Tell me what you like. Tell me what I'm doing wrong.
2: Yeah.
1: That's a tough thing to do.
2: It is tough.
1: Because you're
2: going to
1: hear some negativity.
2: Yeah, for sure. But it's incredibly important. Honesty
1: is
2: love. I do. And well, part of the reason is because I'm married to a Spaniard and they can't not tell you the truth all the time. I mean, yesterday I got completely taken to the woodshed by my wife. We've been married 35 years, man. Because I had, you know, over the weekend I had, this thing and she's like, you're being a baby and, you know, you're being kind of a prima donna. I had a big event, a big book kickoff event. And I was kind of complaining because there was no protein in the breakfast bar. And she's like, what's wrong with you? I mean, what do you think you are? Some sort of a star? And so the truth is, we have a deal. When I'm not acting right, she tells me. And part of it is because I don't want the truth, but I need it. And and you don't know the meaning of your life if you're lying to yourself and other people are lying to you, which is one of the other problems that successful people have. They get people kissing up to them all the time. And the result is they start getting more kind of detached from reality and sad. And they don't know why, because they don't actually know themselves.
1: Right. Is the term, I saw Jamie Dimon said that, you know, when he got fired, how'd you take it? He goes, well, it's never good to be fired, but my self-esteem is not wrapped up in my job. So it was not nearly as bad as it was for other people.
2: Yeah. And
1: that's what you're looking for, right?
2: For sure. Well, the other thing to keep in mind is that the suffering is in every person's life. So it's not just about the truth about yourself, but when bad things happen to you. And suffering is an enormous source of meaning. When you suffer, the right side of your brain is active, and the right side of your brain is where you find the meaning of your life. So the key thing to do is not to eliminate it, is to learn from it.
1: And be bored.
2: And
1: don't
2: be
1: afraid.
2: Exactly right.
1: The meaning of your life. Arthur Brooks, go pick up the book. It's out tomorrow.
2: It's out tomorrow, Tuesday.
1: But pre-order it now.
2: Exactly right.
1: Get it delivered.
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13: A potential catastrophe is avoided. I'm Lisa Brady, Fox News. Fire officials in California just announcing that the threat of a chemical explosion has been eliminated in Garden Grove, south of L.A., where a tank full of a chemical used to make acrylic plastics has a crack and has been overheating.
14: The crisis started on Thursday afternoon when first responders arrived at GKN Aerospace in Garden Grove to find the large tank venting chemical vapors as it overheated. Firefighters have been trying to lower the temperature of the tank by pouring water on it.
13: Fox's Max Gordon in L.A. Again, the threat of explosion is now eliminated, they're saying, but more than 50,000 people remain evacuated until further notice. President Trump at this hour will lay a wreath at the Tomb of the Unknown Soldier before a speech at Arlington National Cemetery to pay tribute to all who've made the ultimate sacrifice, as Memorial Day parades and other events are also held around the country, the largest parade in the nation's capital. This is negotiators keep working on ending the conflict with Iran as President Trump pushes back on Republican skepticism of an emerging peace deal.
15: The deal with Iran, President Trump says, will either be a great and meaningful one or there will be no deal. Reports suggest the U.S. and Iran are closing in on a memorandum of understanding that would end a U.S. naval blockade and reopen the Strait of Hormuz while laying the groundwork for sanctions relief for Iran as part of a nuclear agreement to be negotiated in the weeks ahead. The reported plan has raised concerns from some Republicans, including President Trump's first-term Secretary of State, Mike Pompeo, who equates the proposal with the nuclear deal reached during President Obama's term.
13: Fox's Jared Halpern at the White House. President Trump posting the Obama deal was a direct and open path to a nuclear weapon for Iran, and that he doesn't do deals like that. Hope for a deal helping to lower oil prices. U.S. crude falling back under $91 a barrel. 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
13: Investigators say the man accused of opening fire near a White House security checkpoint over the weekend had a history of incidents.
4: Nasir Best, the 21-year-old, who's now dead after being shot by Secret Service after authorities say he opened fire. Authorities say he's had several run-ins with the Secret Service specifically. In fact, three run-ins over the past year alone. Once in June of last year for making threats to agents and once in July for entering a restricted area. And of course, Saturday evening, that totals three.
13: Fox's David Spund at the White House. A bystander was shot and wounded in the Saturday shooting. Not clear yet if that was from the suspect's weapon or during the exchange of gunfire with agents. After this latest shooting, the Justice Department wants a federal court to lift an injunction on White House ballroom construction.
10: A D.C. federal judge ruled the new White House ballroom construction project couldn't be justified by citing national security concerns and needed congressional authorization. Lawyers for the administration argue that President Trump and future presidents face increased threats and need such a large event space inside the White House's secure perimeter.
13: Fox's Evan Brown. A stampede at a longtime festival in South Carolina.
19: The Horry County Fire Rescue declaring a mass casualty incident early Sunday during an apparent stampede at a motorcycle rally in Atlantic Beach, South Carolina, where 19 people were injured. The town of Atlantic Beach telling Fox News Digital the incident at the Black Pearl Cultural Heritage and Bike Festival began when one person started running, triggering a chain reaction within the crowd that lasted seconds. Multiple law enforcement and emergency agencies were already stationed throughout the annual Memorial Day weekend event, and the injured were treated at the scene before the festival resumed normal operations.
13: Fox's Lillian Wu. That event typically draws several thousand people. I'm Lisa Brady, Fox News.
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1: Here we go from the greatest country in the world, broadcasting from the tippy top of the world famous Fox News headquarters in New York City. It is Memorial Day in the greatest country the world has ever known. We are raising a glass to all the troops, the brave men and women who sacrificed so much for our freedoms. This, Bud, very much goes to you. And in this hour, we're going to salute you in the only way we know how, which is to bring on some of the greatest American patriots we know, the people who value the freedoms you fight for every day. And we're going to walk you down memory lane with one of the best moments we had all year long in this hour. We are headed back down to Washington, D.C., where I was supposed to cover the White House Correspondents' Dinner until some nutbag ran in with a rifle, tried shooting at the Secret Service, only to get me sent back to my room a lot earlier than people thought. But thankfully, the men and women in uniform were there to keep us safe, as they always do. No more fitting of a way to open a Memorial Day episode than with this recap of the White House Correspondents' Dinner shooting, which was, of course, thwarted by those brave men and women who wear the uniform each and every day. It feels like just an hour ago, I was standing there on the red carpet going, man, this is going to be a hell of a show. Didn't quite work out that way. We were, of course, there on site in the presence of an assassination attempt on our president. We'll give you the full color on what it was like to be there, what the path forward happens to be. And perhaps even on a lighter note, I'll give you some color on my trip to the White House last week. I had a one-on-one audience with the president. We talked comedy. The one thing we did not talk about was people leaving the elevators unguarded at a presidential speech at the Washington Hilton.
2: That's stupid. Use your common sense.
1: It was almost deadly. We're thankful, obviously, that it is not. But either way you slice it, if you're a Republican who loves Trump, if you're a Democrat who thinks he's literally Hitler, if you can behave on the air, you're welcome on this show. I say it every day. Be a Republican, be a Democrat. Just don't be a bang. So happy Monday. And what a bizarre Monday it happens to be. Last week, just so we're all on the same page, I had missed Thursday's show and Friday's show in anticipation of covering the Correspondents' Dinner live for 3 hours. We went to the White House. We were going to film a bunch of content of me interviewing, you know, various members of the cabinet and, of course, our correspondents, Jackie Heinrich and Peter Ducey. And we were going to walk the White House grounds and tell a bunch of jokes. And I am grateful because I got to do all of that. I even got to hang out in the Oval Office with the president. But again, this was all in anticipation, a long buildup to what is going to be the biggest broadcasting night of my life.
3: Wrong.
1: Didn't quite work out that way. So we were probably, if I get the timeline wrong on this, I don't know the exact minute the shooter was apprehended, but there was a window when we wrapped up on the red carpet, okay, which is the process of everybody loading into the room. When that wrapped up and President Trump was seated and the military band had played and everyone had fully made it into the room for the actual dinner to begin, I left the red carpet area where I was scheduled to be broadcasting for the next 3 hours. And I went into the ballroom to just get myself a roll. Like I legitimately wanted to eat something because I was going to be live on the air for the next 3 hours. So I legitimately went through the magnometers and told the security guards that were emptying my pockets, hey, I'm not going to be here long. I actually have to do 3 hours of coverage. I'm the only guy in TV who actually eats. So you might see me once or twice tonight going back and forth for some carbs during the commercial breaks. And we had a bunch of laughs. Well, probably a minute after I walked through those mags, the gunman came charging through those same magnometers, got a shot off that hit a Secret Service agent in the vest. Thankfully, he was not hurt or harmed. And they fired return shots at the attacker, only for someone to tackle him and apprehend him into the lobby. Now, while that was happening, and I had just entered the room, like literally a couple of minutes earlier, I don't know what it was, the president's tactical team, the one that travels with him everywhere, that is actually invisible. I'm not talking about the big Secret Service with the earpieces and the pins that you know are Secret Service. There is another shadow society of people that I assumed existed, but had never seen in action, because thankfully, by the grace of God, very few people have gotten close enough to a president to actually do something of the magnitude of what we saw this weekend. Unfortunately, for some reason, though, this president has had it happen to him three different times.
3: What in the wide, wide world of sports is going on here?
1: It's a longer conversation to get to later on, but it really does leave me in an unfortunate place of cynicism when we've now had multiple attempts on this man's life that were unfathomable under other presidents, given the intense security perimeter around these men. Am I saying like somebody was in on it? It was an inside job? Of course not. They got the guy. They stopped him. Thank God. I'm just telling you, it is bananas that this keeps happening. It is. It's crazy. There's no way to say it. There was not great security at the hotel. But because a lot of us covering the dinner were prepared for some type of in-room disruption, a protest, maybe they were going to turn their backs to him, maybe people were all going to stand and chant something, you know, to distract from the speech. My assumption when I got into the room and I saw that black ops security detail sprint towards the stage in unison, like the dinner was just moving along. Everybody was taking selfies, laughing, happy, good to see you, what's going on? And all of a sudden you heard what sounded like shattering glass and dishes dropping because people were literally sprinting towards the stage at 1,000 miles an hour, jumping off tables, trampling over seats. That was the security detail meant to guard him. But from where I stood in the room, it actually looked like they were attacking him. We were expecting a physical disruption. So a lot of us, I think Brian Kilmeade would tell you the same thing, thought the president had been attacked. Okay, it wasn't until those men reached the stage and attempted to remove him from the stage, at which point he fell to the ground, that I was like, oh God, was he hit and is he unable to walk? There was a legitimate 2-minute window in my life that felt like an hour where I thought he had been hit by something and they had dragged him off the stage. The room was in a state of unrest. Guys had machine guns out. They were yelling, stay down. They had blockaded the doors so none of us could get out. I legitimately did call my wife. It was the first thought I had as I sat behind a pillar. And I said, hey, Jenny Fallon, just so you know, there was some kind of a shooting at this dinner that I'm supposed to be covering. And I want you to know I'm okay. And the Secret Service has it under control. But they may have hit the president. And if they did, and I hook up with one of these fat chicks to my left, you have to forgive me. It was assassinate. I really said this. My wife's a good sport and she died laughing at me because I didn't want her to be nervous. And when we got off the phone, there were three waitresses who I, you know, were of some type of Latino descent. They were three tiny women that were crying. And I wound up holding them and trying to console them and telling them everything was going to be okay. At which point it dawned on me that I had to be on the air in 5 minutes for my show. And I was like, oh, but the minute we went to open the doors, it was the craziest thing in the world. We opened up the door to leave the ballroom and I don't know how many Secret Service agents were pointing guns at us, but it was a good number of them. And they were like, get down, shut the door now. And like, we just hit the deck like, oh God, because they weren't letting anybody out of the room because they didn't know if there was an additional threat incoming. So we just sat there on the other side of the door and I was like, all right, I guess we're not going to be on TV tonight. I mean, once the shooting happened, I knew I wasn't going to be on long. I knew they were going to toss to the breaking news team. But the point is we couldn't even get to our cameras from where we were, because this shooter and some of the effort to apprehend him took place directly in front of where I had just been standing on the red carpet. In fact, Yano Caldwell, who was a guest I had flown in to be one of my like roving people for the night's coverage, got a great video of the Secret Service in the lobby, guns drawn, going in and firing. Gianno Cole was standing right with in the very spot I had just left when this happened. My poor producers had to get under the riser. Caroline, one of the sweet girls who was working with us as a field producer, like literally got underneath the riser and pulled the carpet down to conceal her appearance, which was oddly enough a really intelligent move. But I think it just shocks the conscience to know anyone even found themselves in that position, because the one thing you'd like to assume is safe is the hotel where the president happens to be hanging out.
4: I think he's got a point.
1: Yeah, and the point is there was clearly a bad security breach. You know, sometimes you hear the phrase bad things happen, so worse things don't, meaning it was a really bad breach. There was enough perimeter left to stop that guy from getting to the president. But just so we have the conversation we had back in July of 2024 when they almost killed him at Butler, if he doesn't move his head that day, he gets killed. And if Trump had gotten killed in the middle of that election, when his political opponents had already indicted him 94 times, which looks a little bit like shady big government interference, his opponents had already had an FBI raid on the man's home as a former president, something that's never done, been done in the history of the country, looks very shady. Okay, the civil suit, which is completely absurd on its face, which ultimately got shut, you know, thrown out, looked very shady. The made-up Russian collusion narrative, okay?
4: It was made up by these sick people.
1: If Trump had gotten shot and killed in Butler, Pennsylvania, there would have been legitimate unrest in this country. Because people were in that deep of a state of cynicism, okay? But the magnitude of what you would have witnessed if he got shot and killed as a sitting president would have you waking up in a world right now that wouldn't even be remotely close to stable. It's hard for you to wrap your head around that. But if an American, the president, specifically this one, who's dealing as strongly as he is with places like China and Iran, down in South America with Venezuela, obviously he's threading a delicate needle between Putin and Zelensky, and he's managed to bring a modicum of stability over there in Gaza, all of that unravels if this guy goes down. You know, so I don't think I can impress it upon you enough just how grave it is that of all presidents, this president gets protected better than any that will ever come before him or since. Do they all deserve that same level of protection? Of course. But the stakes are that much higher with this president because there's so many different delicate balances of power playing out, including in this country, where you have a Democratic opposition that's calling for his death in some capacity just about every day. He's literally Hitler. This guy's the Gestapo. Show us your papers. That's what ICE says. All of that insanity is what ultimately got this shooter to act. He was another guy who bought into the media characterization of what Donald Trump is. That's how it started. Trump was a known figure. He'd been in politics and, you know, polite society for the better part of 30 or 40 years before he actually got into real electoral politics. Meaning he always had comments. He'd always had critiques of presidents. He had plenty of tweets about Barack Obama. But he was still regarded as an NBC host, a flashy real estate developer, a bit of a playboy, but not someone anyone took seriously as a threat to democracy, as a Russian asset of the reincarnation of Hitler. That stuff didn't pollute the narrative until Democrats decided to oppose him with a maximum strength social pressure campaign. Okay, the Democrats engage in something known as a lemon drop. That's what they do. What the hell is a lemon drop, Jimmy? Can you speak English? Yes, I can. As a former New York City cab driver, I can tell you that there is an old school Times Square hustle called a lemon drop, where a guy walks around with a broken pair of glasses. He finds a tourist family and bumps into them on purpose when they're not looking, drops his broken glasses on the ground and goes, "Hey, you broke my glasses. What the hell? I can't see. You got to watch where you're going. I can't see. You got to give me money for glasses." And the tourist family's like, "Who is this guy? We didn't break his glass." And the guy just starts yelling, "Officer, police, this dude broke my glass." And they're like, "Oh God, I got to get the hell away from this. This is bad." And they just give the guy 20 bucks. And then he walks down the street and he bumps into another tourist family, drops his glasses and goes, "Give me money. You better give me money. You broke my glasses. Police." And they're like, "God, I don't want any trouble." And they give him money.
5: Pay up, suckers.
1: Okay, that's what the Democrats have been doing to steer votes away from Donald Trump. Donald Trump came down the escalator. Democrats immediately started walking down the street going, "Hey, over here, it's Hitler. This guy's a racist. This guy's a white supremacist. He didn't condemn both sides in Charlottesville. He's literally friends with the Klan." And the average person just wants the problem to go away. They go, "Fine, I won't vote. I'm not going to vote for it. It's fine. I'm sorry." They give you the 20 bucks. In this case, it's a vote. Well, that has been the Democrat MO for as long as this guy is in politics. It's been one made-up story after another. The Southern Poverty Law Center funded the neo-Nazis and the white nationalists in Charlottesville. Remember the old, "He didn't condemn both sides."
4: And you had people, and I'm not talking about the neo-Nazis and the white nationalists, because they should be condemned totally.
1: And the point is, they've been doing this for as long as he's been in politics. Whether they said he was slandering Gold Star veterans who had died, whether it was going after suckers and losers, colluding with Russia, all of the nonsense you have seen in the last 10 years of your life that have transpired since he entered politics was a Democrat version of a lemon drop. Unfortunately, there are people out there consuming this stuff that think the Democrats mean it. They don't know that this is a manufactured hysteria. There are nutbags like this guy in California who legitimately thought he'd be doing the world a favor because Donald Trump is literally Hitler, an existential threat to our democracy.
5: That is a fact check false.
1: I know it's false. You know it's false. The Democrats know it's false. But you know who doesn't? The people falling for it. So as many jokes as I can tell you today, and I'm going to tell you a lot of them because I hung out with Trump in the Oval Office for quite some time. He was hilarious. I was really excited to cover it. We did a lot of great things on the red carpet. We'll get into all of it along the way. But I'm telling you, if you were going to do anything between now and us coming back on the other side of this commercial break, really stop and thank God that this didn't get worse than it did. Because I don't care who you vote for. I don't care how much you hate Trump or you don't talk to your relative who likes him. Okay, the point is, if Trump goes down in the situation we find ourselves in right now, you are waking up not only in a new world, but maybe the last world you're ever going to encounter.
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0: make Saturday night by going back out there. That, hey, man, you guys don't win. We're America. You know, Trump got shot in Butler, Pennsylvania. What did he do after that? He went back to Butler, Pennsylvania. I don't think the average person gets it. But for all the music Trump plays, he's kind of the Tom Petty of politics. He won't back down. And it's something that the world stage understands. Okay, he is imposing his will in a lot of ways on the world stage, in ways that do make him that much more vulnerable, because there are that many more interests, powerful interests, unhappy with what he's doing. But the reality is he's doing all of it for America. He's doing it for you. America first means if you live in this country and you are a legitimate citizen, you're the number one priority. You don't have the luxury of going Republican Americans first, Libertarian America. America first means the whole damn thing. So at some point, everybody needs to get their head out of their ass and start rooting for the president, because as he goes, you go.
1: Correct the mundo.
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1: I'm Gianna Gelosi. It is Memorial Day, and President Trump posted on Truth Social, God bless those that have made the ultimate sacrifice, like David Horton's son, Chris. He was an Army specialist killed in the war in Afghanistan in 2011, telling Fox.
2: Just missing him, imagining him at a different age. But we look, our family looks at Chris as an absolute American hero.
1: President Trump just laid a wreath at the Tomb of the Unknown Soldier. The president also posted negotiations with Iran are proceeding nicely.
3: The Trump administration says the deal with Iran is 95% complete, but there are still some final details to be addressed. The memorandum of understanding may take several days to reach because the Iranian system doesn't move as fast as the United States would like.
1: Fox's Trey Yangst, America's listening to Fox News.
4: Clouds will stick around through the afternoon on this Memorial Day with a light breeze out of the west at a high climbing to 74, and then partly cloudy overnight. Winds will stay light with a low dropping to 51. It's going to be a sunny and warmer afternoon on Tuesday with a high of 85, and some more sun Wednesday as the high hits 82. I'm Jeff Marr at the Weather Channel on WIBX 950 AM and 92.3 FM.
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7: There it is, Fox Across America with Jimmy Fallon. Just a stampede of stupidity in the aftermath of the attack at the Washington Hilton on Saturday night. Plenty of people in the media blaming Trump and the gun laws.
8: The media is a bunch of losers.
7: Okay, Democrats trying to talk to us about rhetoric. We've got to lower the temperature, Hitler. Guys, do you know how many montages I can play you on this show? Of them calling Trump Hitler, Nazi Germany, all of that jazz. I mean, how many of these have I played you?
9: When is the time to sound the alarm? When is the time to start saying, well, does this look like Germany in 1932?
10: Increasingly, Donald Trump is turning this nation into Nazi Germany.
11: If the party nominates Hitler, are you going to vote for him? I mean, that's what I don't get.
12: I want to start using the word fascist.
13: Yeah, he's a fascist.
12: And the tendencies, many tendencies like Adolf Hitler.
13: Yeah.
12: I said it, throw me off the air.
14: I hate comparing Trump to Hitler because Hitler could concentrate for more than 30 seconds and had normal-sized human hands.
15: You actually draw a line from Nazi Germany to the U.S. southern border. You remember that back then, boatloads of refugees were turned back.
13: Let's put up Charles Lindbergh and the 1940s Nazi sympathizers. They were also called Make America First.
7: Oh, God.
16: What you just said is one of the most insanely idiotic things I have ever heard. Everyone in this room is now dumber for having listened to it.
7: Okay. Joy Reid tries to say Donald... Joy Reid, I mean, listen, to be clear, qualify that. The last person there was Joy Reid.
8: Joy Reid is a race-baiting loser.
7: But she was trying to make the claim that saying make America great again is akin to Nazis saying a version of make. They weren't saying make America first, obviously. They were talking about Germany. But make America great again is not unique to Donald Trump's campaign. Just so you guys understand, this might, you know, burst a bubble or two out there. But Bill Clinton and Ronald Reagan before him also said it.
17: I believe that together we can make America great again.
7: Now, obviously, Clinton was usually saying that to a woman before they jumped into a hot tub.
18: This is not okay.
7: But the point is, he was saying it. It wasn't until Trump got into politics and they started to manufacture this hysteria. What do you mean, make it great again? When was it great? When we had slavery? Before black people could vote? That's what they were doing. They were ginning up hysteria that Donald Trump was somehow an unknown quantity, despite the fact that he had hosted the highest rated primetime show on NBC for 15 years. I was talking to him about this in the Oval Office the other day. We'll get into this later, because it was such an insane spectacle. There is a world where I was alone with Donald Trump in the Oval Office talking comedy. It was the most bizarre thing America has ever seen. And there wasn't a second that

0: was not hilarious. It was just joke, joke, joke, joke, joke. He was really, really funny. And when you get to talk alone with this guy and you see just how human this person happens to be, it all makes sense in such an undeniable way. That's why Bill Maher was mad when he went to the White House and was like, oh my God, I really like this guy. It's not the thing on TV. Because the truth is, the thing you see on TV is the same as the thing you see in person. There's just not a media there to mischaracterize and try to give his words more sinister meaning than the ones they actually have.
1: He knows what he's talking about.
0: Okay, like they call him Hitler. Does he say anything Hitler-like? No. He's not trying to create a master race. He has a Jewish daughter, which isn't exactly Nazi 101. Never mind that Doge was his signature effort to shrink the size of the government and its influence over your life. Hitler was trying to create a government so big it controlled the whole entire world. Trump was trying to shrink it. And the Democrats were like, this is Hitler stuff.
2: Democrats are so full of crap.
0: But the point is, all of the Hitler talk, all of the Russia talk, all of the racist talk, lands in a lot of minds as legitimate because we're living in an era where people's emotions are their facts. This shooter left behind a manifesto and accused Donald Trump of being guilty of everything the media has tried accusing him of over the years, including Epstein stuff, which is my favorite thing on earth, to be so divorced from reality by your emotions that you take the Democrats at their words on the Epstein files. Guys, the Democrats controlled the Epstein files for 4 years. They had the Senate, they had the House, they had the presidency. They did not ever once mention the idea of releasing the Epstein files. Why? Because at their core, they know the Epstein files are very problematic for the Democrat Party and their biggest donors.
3: I'm Hillary Clinton, and I approve this message.
0: Okay, the Epstein files were never going to see the light of day. When Trump got into office, the Democrats turned it into something, you know, mainly because of Pam Bondi's haphazard handling of the Epstein files, but she didn't stick around.
4: Get her out. Get her out of here.
0: But the point is, along the way, every single time they went on TV and called him a Nazi, every time they went on TV and said he was really the Epstein guy, every time they told you, you know, it was, you know, voter ID laws were white supremacy and Jim Crow on steroids, there are people out there consuming this stuff that go, God, I really hate that so many people are suffering because of this man. I would be a hero if I actually did something about it. And that's the kind of lunatic that goes out and tries to shoot up the Hinckley Hilton. It's the same type of lunatic that shot at him at Butler, Pennsylvania. Same type of lunatic that waited for him in a tree on the fifth hole of his own golf course down at Doral. Okay, never mind. Wherever we were, I screwed that up. But never mind. Hold on a second. We're not done here. Okay, it's the same type of lunatic that shot up the congressional baseball practice where Steve Scalise got hit 6 times. Okay, a Bernie Sanders campaign worker who was told that Trump is literally Hitler. And if he wins this election, the Nazis run the government with help from Vladimir Putin. That guy showed up to a congressional baseball game and opened fire on all the Republicans. And we've never acknowledged how much of the Rachel Maddow show he was watching, although he was posting it every day in his timeline. We never acknowledged how the Democrats had inflamed tensions to the point that even after Trump got shot in the head in Butler, they went back to calling the guy Hitler. I mean,
5: that's not right.
0: It's insane. And I'm going to give you more of it now. Okay, because there are so many stupid clips I can play you today. An embarrassment of riches. If stupidity is currency, this is an embarrassment of riches. You're all Elon Musk for the next 3 hours because we have that much radio money in the bank. Let me give you one. I want to give you Jamie Raskin first. Jamie Raskin is a guy who's been calling Trump Hitler forever. Okay, he gets asked about heated rhetoric. Josh, let me start with the one I have out here quick. Here is Jamie Raskin. It's a little bit long, talking to Danette Bash. And she asks him, you know, you guys have used some heated rhetoric. Do you regret it? Here it is, clip 17.
6: And you have, and as many of your fellow Democrats, have used some heated rhetoric against the president. And do you think twice about that when something like this happens?
5: Well, what rhetoric do you have in mind?
6: Just talking about some of the fact that he, you know, is terrible for this country and so on and so forth. I understand that that's your Democratic right. But overall,
5: yeah.
6: Do you
5: have
6: no a responsibility?
5: I have no personal problem with Donald Trump at all. I mean, I talk about the policies of this administration, the authoritarianism like we saw on display in Minneapolis where two of our citizens were gunned down in the streets simply for exercising their First Amendment rights.
0: Whoa, you cut him right there. Hold on a second.
7: You are a rude, terrible person.
0: Two of our fellow citizens were gunned down in the streets of Minneapolis just for exercising their constitutional rights?
8: You can't handle the truth.
0: Guys, one lady hit an armed guard with her freaking car.
9: That can't be good.
0: No, and she, in fact, unfortunately found out just how bad it could be. Okay, Renee Good hit an armed federal agent with her car. After 6 hours of obstructing federal law enforcement, she hit one with her car and got shot. They did not send people to Minneapolis to kill protesters. The next guy, Alex Peretti, who got in a fist fight with the cops, kicked out the taillight of a law enforcement vehicle and spit on an ICE agent, ultimately got into a second fight with him a week later with an undisclosed handgun on him.
9: That can't be good.
0: And unfortunately, yes, changed the odds of his survival from 100% to zero. I'm not saying either of these people should be dead. But the idea that Democrats have been getting on TV and misrepresenting what actually happened and selling stupid people this idea that Trump just sent ICE out to kill people because he doesn't like blacks and browns and any whites who stand up for them are exactly why a guy decided to go try and shoot up the Hinckley Hilton. That's why it happened. Do you understand? Let me give you one more Jamie Raskin, though, because now he's mad because Trump is saying, by the way, we do need to build a ballroom for stuff just like this. And he's not wrong. But do you get how the problem is? The Democrats will never stop, never stomping. Okay, it goes from this guy's literally Hitler. They just shot at Hitler. We got to tone down the rhetoric. Tell Hitler and his friends to cool it. But look at him trying to build the ballroom. Where's the help for you and me? How come he gets a safe ballroom? We don't get a safe ballroom. Okay, the guy who's about to say that in this clip was part of the party that wanted to defund the police. And everyone in Congress who wanted to defund the police has their own security detail, which means you weren't going to get police, but they were.
10: That's just how white folks will do you.
0: But listen to him try to pivot from, all right, maybe the rhetoric's not the best, but he did kill protesters for no reason. And by the way, safe ballroom, why should he be more safe than you? I mean, to be fair, because he's the freaking president. But that's not even what Trump is saying. He wants to make the whole country safe. Here's the Raskin clip.
5: You know, I heard President Trump talk about this demonstrating the importance of the new ballroom, and he sent out some messages about the ballroom, and that might help people who are visiting the White House, but what about people who are in shopping malls and movie theaters and high schools and elementary schools across the country? So I hope we can have a serious bipartisan national conversation about what we can do to improve public safety for everybody.
0: Oh, God, Raskin.
11: Garbage like you just makes me sick.
0: Jamie Raskin wants to improve public safety. The guy who fought Trump to the death about deploying the National Guard into the blue cities where the crime rates are the highest. We care about public safety now. The guy who wanted to take away the police from society cares about public safety now. Never mind that, yes, when it comes to ballrooms and the White House and the president's security, okay, the difference between his life, your life, and my life is that if we get shot, we're not going into World War III with China or Russia or, God forbid, anyone else who wishes us harm. Okay, if the president does, it could legitimately change the rotation of the Earth's axis. There will be that many bombs dropped on all of us. So you understand, Jamie Raskin, him calling for a ballroom is not Hitler. It's not government overreach. It's not just being done to protect him. It's being done to protect everyone. No one is safer in a world where the president of the United States is vulnerable because we are the world's greatest superpower. And there are so many motivations to harming us. But the reality is people don't do it because they know what's coming back at them if they do. That's the point. but you've got to minimize the chance of some nutbag piercing that armor just the same, because it can throw the whole world off its axis, as I was saying. And when they try to make this point, they're doing so in the name of keeping you mad at Trump. Hey, just because Trump and he tried to kill him doesn't mean you should feel bad for this guy. Do you remember when he showed up to the convention with the bandage on his ear? And they were like, the cut's not that big, you guys. I'm like, no, the point is he got shot in the ear. And you called him Hitler every day until he did. Then you stopped for an hour and a half and went back to doing it again. And said, ICE is literally the Gestapo. Show us your papers. That whole thing. But understand, everything the Democrats are accusing him of are things they've done. Okay, ICE wanting to see citizenship papers. First of all, they're not stopping anybody on the street and saying, show me your papers. It doesn't actually exist. But you know who was doing that? The Democrats under COVID. Oh, you want to go out? You got to show us your vaccine passport. Oh, you want to board a plane? Vaccine passport. Oh, you want to attend this? You want to go shopping? You want to hire an employee? Vaccine passport. You know, show us your papers. Okay, and again, I'm not considering that to be Hitler stuff, but they were the ones actually doing it while simultaneously accusing Trump of being the Nazi in all of this, of being the big government overlord, the dictator, the fascist, everything in between. Okay, and the Democrats, again, they have no reservations about mischaracterizing what he does. Even when it comes to the shooting, they're like, wow, you know, maybe this will get him to pay attention to the lax gun laws. Guys, the guy bought the gun in California and used the gun in D.C. You know what they both have in common? The strictest gun laws in America. You can't legislate crazy. That's the bigger problem. But you can breed crazy. You can foment crazy. You can inspire crazy.
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0: There it is, Fox Across America with Jimmy Failey. You ever wondered what it's like to hang out with President Trump? At the tippy top of the next hour, I am going to give you all the dirt on the exclusive meeting we had in the Oval Office last Thursday. This was in the run-up to the White House Correspondents' Dinner, red carpet coverage that I would be doing throughout the night, some of which you can hear right here. Mark Wayne Mullen and his lovely wife stopped by the red carpet. As you know, Mark Wayne Mullen was mocked by Jimmy Kimmel for being a plumber before getting into government. Never mind that he was a wildly successful businessman and obviously served in Congress before becoming our DHS secretary. Here is Mark Wayne Mullen on the red carpet. And I'm just punching him in the person with his beautiful wife, Krista, and just telling him jokes. Clip 27. Joining me now on the red carpet is our new DHS secretary, Mark Wayne Mullen, and his lovely wife, Christy. So, how much game do you have that you landed this?
21: I pulled this in third grade.
0: Oh, is that? Oh, yeah. Okay.
22: So, he eliminated all the other options.
0: Is that? Oh, yeah. Right. But I mean, clearly you had no competition.
22: No.
0: Okay. But long story short, plumbers know how to lay pipe. Good night, everybody. Come on. So there you go. That's Mark Wayne Mullen and his lovely wife, Christy. And I'm basically telling them bait and switch sex jokes. Okay, similar situation happened, with pretty much anybody who stopped by the carpet. But there's one clip I'm going to play you in the next hour between myself and Caroline Leavitt that people in the media have tried to turn into a controversy and some type of foreshadowing regarding the assassination attempt at the Hilton. Here is Leavitt making a throwaway reference about humor to me on the red carpet, clip 25.
23: He is ready to rumble. Uh-huh. I will tell you, this speech tonight will be classic Donald J. Trump. It'll be funny. It'll be entertaining. There will be some shots fired tonight in the room. So everyone should tune in. It's going to be really great. I'm looking forward to hearing it.
0: So that video has been seen probably 10 million times around the internet, because people have tried to say Caroline Leavitt predicted the shooting.
24: Wrong.
0: Guys, shots fired in comedy is a term you hear all the time about going after people personally. He's going to go after the cabinet. He's going to go after the media. There are going to be personal insults hurled at the crowd, which is pretty standard operating procedure for Trump. We elected Don Trump, but you've gotten Don Rickles every day of this presidency. But there were people out there trying to misrepresent her comments the way they've misrepresented hers. And I don't think anyone alive on this earth right now understands just how profound that mischaracterization was than me. I will tell you about my meeting with Trump one-on-one next.
25: The U.S. Treasury quietly released its official financial report for 2025. It appears by its own numbers, the U.S. government seems insolvent. It's reported that the Treasury shows about $6 trillion in assets and over $47 trillion in liabilities. Add it all up, and it looks like the U.S. owes more than $130 trillion it doesn't have. 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
26: A tribute to the fallen. I'm Lisa Brady, Fox News. Somber moments at Arlington National Cemetery as President Trump laid a wreath at the Tomb of the Unknown Soldier, saluting alongside the Vice President and War Secretary to those who've made the ultimate sacrifice for the nation.
27: This Memorial Day, we salute them, we exalt them, and we thank them for all that we have and for all that they gave. They gave everything.
26: Also paying tribute to Gold Star families. Earlier, the president posting about an emerging deal with Iran, pushing back against some public concern from fellow Republicans who are suggesting it could leave Iran with too much power. The president offering reassurance about the status of talks and what any agreement might include. He also wants a deal to include an expansion of the Abraham Accords.
28: During a weekend phone call with Arab leaders, President Trump says he stated it should be mandatory for those countries to sign on to the Abraham Accords, the normalization of relations with Israel, agreed to by several majority Muslim countries during the president's first term. In a Truth Social post, the president says he made the ask to the leaders of Saudi Arabia, Qatar, and Pakistan. Other Gulf partners like the UAE and Bahrain are already members of the accord.
26: Fox's Jared Halpern at the White House. One top Iranian security official posting, no surrender or retreat. Fire officials south of Los Angeles say the threat of a chemical tank explosion has been eliminated in Garden Grove, but that does not mean more than 50,000 people can return home.
29: We want to be clear that the evacuation zones are still in play. Please abide by those evacuation zones.
26: T.J. McGovern is the Orange County interim fire chief. A chemical storage tank has been leaking toxic fumes through a crack for several days and heating up. Fire crews have been able to help lower the temperature, confirming today the pressure is also eased. 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
32: 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So I went straight to the official source, Medicare.gov, to get the facts about Medicare. 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
26: Two new Ebola cases in Uganda linked to the outbreak in neighboring Congo.
33: Uganda's National Health Services director says both patients are receiving care in a treatment unit.
26: Fox's Tanya J. Powers. The World Health Organization says the outbreak centered in Congo is now blamed for more than 200 suspected deaths and hundreds more infections.
33: The WHO has declared the outbreak a public health emergency of international concern and says it is, quote, spreading rapidly in the eastern Congo.
26: The State Department urging Americans not to travel to Congo, Uganda, or South Sudan. A drug currently being studied to see if it can help fight dementia may also show promise in treating withdrawal from alcohol.
5: Scientists at the University of Kentucky's Sanders Brown Center on Aging say a compound developed to combat neuroinflammation in dementia reduced certain inflammatory markers during alcohol withdrawal. Researchers tested the compound MW150 in two different culture models containing central nervous system cells. And while that's early stage testing, researchers say this compound and another similar drug are already being used in clinical trials of people with mild to moderate Alzheimer's. One of the study authors, Caleb Bailey, said they can't ignore the public health burden of alcohol use disorder in Kentucky, and even if this compound doesn't change alcohol use behaviors, it could have neuroprotective effects that improve patient outcomes. Jessica Rosenthal, Fox News.
26: Memorial Day weekend has been a washout in parts of the eastern U.S.
7: We've seen anywhere from 1 to 3 inches of rain in the Northeast, particularly on the Jersey Shore, about a good inch and a half soaking since Friday night. Saturday, Sunday, it's been wet, and we are expecting some improvements, finally.
26: Fox Weather's Jane Minar in Point Pleasant Beach, New Jersey, where temperatures are rebounding into the upper 60s today after chilly 50s the past few days. The NBA playoffs continue tonight. Game 4 of the Eastern Conference Finals. New York Knicks just one win away from shutting out the Cleveland Cavaliers. I'm Lisa Brady. This is Fox News.
8: First, they said cigarettes were safe. We know how that turned out. Now, they say they didn't market e-cigarettes to teens. Fact, more than 1 in 4 high school students are vaping, and 80% say their first e-cigarette was flavored. Vaping is harmful to developing brains. The reason we think vaping is safe? Marketing. Same lies, different day. Tell Big Vape to quit lying.
9: Hey, hon, do me a favor and hold the ladder for me.
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1: It is Fox Across America with your main man, Jimmy Failla. We are, of course, saluting the troops on this Memorial Day. And we are highlighting some of the most patriotic experiences we've had over the course of the last year. None more so than my visit to the Oval Office to spend time with President Trump, talking about comedy and the state of late night television and all things to do with the fake news media, as he likes to call them. This, for me, was one of those moments where America really lived up to its potential as a place where anyone could be anything. Like, I really was driving a cab. I really did wind up talking comedy at the Resolute desk. I have a son named Lincoln. We were talking about Lincoln at Abraham Lincoln's desk. If that doesn't scream possibilities, I don't know what does, but it's a hell of a cool way to start off the hour. We're also going to chat with Kennedy because she's a maximum strength patriot like me. And she was also forced to flee the White House correspondence dinner after my meeting with the president. So without further ado, let's take a trip down memory lane. Gianno Caldwell is going to be here because he was at the dinner. It was his video on FoxNews.com of the Secret Service agents running through the lobby with the guns drawn to get the shooter. Gianno was standing in my position, which is where I was hosting the red carpet show. But I left because I wanted to go get a roll.
2: You're killing yourself the way you eat. You're a fat f- look at you.
1: I'm not even kidding. I was like, I got to do 3 hours of live TV. I haven't eaten anything. I don't know how I'm going to feel 3 hours from now. I should go get food. And when I walked through the magnometers, one of the very next people to come through after me was the shooter, unfortunately. It was really crazy stuff. And we'll spend a little more time on that in this hour. But what I want to focus on now is why it happened to begin with. First and foremost, it happened because there is a nutbag out there who took advantage of a major security breach at the Washington Hilton and made it a lot closer to the president and the event itself than anyone should have. Everything you've heard about security is true. You could get into that building without going through a magnometer of any sort.
2: Well, that's the dumbest thing I've heard of.
1: Because the Hilton also functions as a hotel. People could get into the building with a room key. Okay, you couldn't get into the dinner without an actual ticket, but the dinner was inside a ballroom inside the hotel. So you could make it all the way to those magnometers. Okay, if you had as much as a ticket on you, you were already on the premises around all the other celebrities and media figures and cabinet officials. Understand that despite the heavy presence of security on the red carpet, and there are Secret Service agents, I interviewed every single member of President Trump's cabinet on the red carpet, every single one. And any member of the public could have gotten into that red carpet area, any of them. Okay, there were hotel security guards working the door, and if you had a ticket, you were in. Okay, and you were in without a pat down, you were in without a metal detector. So was security lax? Yes. Okay, as far as security in the room goes, they had magnometers, but again, you could get as far as those magnometers if you were a hotel guest who didn't so much as even have a ticket. You could just try running through like that nutbag did before the Secret Service got their hands on them. And that was a guy acting on what? His belief that Donald Trump was an existential threat to all of us.
3: Wrong.
1: Not even remotely close to the truth. And it's something I've talked about a lot over the years. The media has been opposing Trump with what I call a manufactured hysteria. Donald Trump was a member of polite society for 40 years before he entered politics. He hosted Celebrity Apprentice for 15. He was calling into the Howard Stern show for about 20 years. He went on The View a dozen times. He was good friends with Oprah. Barbara Walters loved him. He was a fixture of polite society. When he entered politics as a Republican, every Democrat out there was like, who the hell is this guy? Who's this fringe lunatic? This isn't the Donald Trump that I know. I've never seen anything like it.
4: The media is a bunch of losers.
1: The Donald Trump who entered politics was the Donald Trump who hadn't entered politics. He was a little pugnacious. He was very funny, very opinionated. Never once in his life did Donald Trump have a filter, ever. If he was being interviewed in the 80s, he didn't like a question. He'd tell a reporter they were no good at their job. If it was the 90s and someone gave him a hard time, he was going to hit him as hard as he could. That's who he's always been. Never mind that Barack Obama built a border wall. George W. Bush built a border wall. Democrats voted for both of those things. But when Donald Trump came down the escalator and said, build a wall, they were like, what kind of a racist nightmare would build a wall?
4: Democrats just call everyone racist so they go along with their stupid ideas.
1: Totally. Okay, and now they were mad at Trump for building a wall. It's like when Trump was separating families at the border, that was a practice that started under George W. Bush. It had continued under Barack Obama. Why? Because they wanted to make sure kids coming across the border were with family members and not smugglers, sex traffickers, okay, who didn't technically have any guardianship over the kids, but were just using them to get their asylum case granted. That's why family separation began under Bush, as they realized people were using kids to get into the country illegally that weren't even their kids. And then what happens? You know, when Democrats went down to the border and they took those pictures of kids in cages, do you remember the famous photo of AOC crying outside the cage?
4: AOC is a dope.
1: First of all, it wasn't a cage. It was a massive warehouse. But second of all, it was built under Barack Obama.
3: I don't see you doing any better in the booty department.
1: Do you remember the New York Times posted the photo of Trump's kids in cages? And then the Associated Press called him up and was like, by the way, this photo's from 2014. It happened under Obama.
5: Oh, my mistake.
1: Okay, never mind that Obama deported more people than any president in the history of this country. He's still ahead of Donald Trump in that number right now. Although Barack Obama had Tom Homan working for him just the way Trump did. What Obama didn't have, because he gave Tom Homan a medal for deporting a million people in the Oval Office, photo exists, Google it right now. Okay, but what Obama didn't have is lower courts trying to obstruct his efforts, paid protests calling ICE the Gestapo, Democrat congressmen flying down to El Salvador to have margarita photo ops with deported gangbangers. Okay, Obama didn't have protests about due process and Bruce Springsteen singing some gassy old lesbian protest song so he could glom on to another late stage paycheck. Bono did the same thing. Took time out from sailing around the world on David Geffen's yacht to be like, hey, can we be relevant again? We're mad at ICE. The only ICE Bono cared about was the one in his drink. Okay, but all of this is acting on a Democrat misrepresentation of who Donald Trump is. So let me give you some real color on that, because we're in the position we're in right now, where people are literally not talking to family members, where we've had three assassination attempts, where the country's attitude towards political violence has become one of indifference. We've seen that much of it. In the summer of 2020, they literally burnt down police stations. That's unfathomable. Okay, there was 42 people killed during the George Floyd BLM riots. $10 billion worth of property damage, most of which was done to black-owned mom-and-pop businesses in those inner cities where the protests took place. So now those black families are out of business. They don't get the money. Okay, somebody might have insurance, as they like to tell you. But is that really acceptable for just not respecting property rights or the amount of work it goes into having your own commercial property as a small family in one of these cities? Of course not. Okay, we've normalized a lot of sick things in the name of opposing Donald Trump, who is a completely fictitious character in the minds of so many people, in the sense that they're emotionally invested in something that just isn't true. Okay, is Trump pugnacious and crash? Yes. Does he talk in unconventional ways? Yes. But is he Hitler? My God, he has a Jewish daughter. His son-in-law, okay, Jared Kushner, who's Jewish, heads up his negotiating team. Half of the cabinet is Jewish. I don't know what you know about Hitler, but he wasn't really a big player on the bar mitzvah circuit. Okay, they call the guy racist. You know who was the first guy to offer commercial office space to Jesse Jackson and the Rainbow Coalition in 1984? Donald Trump. Okay, they say he governs like a white supremacist because he wants a voter ID law that 80% of black Americans support. It's not exactly very white supremacist to have the support of 80% of black people. It's bananas. But it's all a mischaracterization. And I'm going to tell you over the course of this hour of what my experience was like, because last Thursday I was at the White House and I was supposed to interview Jackie Heinrich, which I did, and walk around and film a bunch of content taking a tour of the White House. Little joke about what I see here, little comment about what I see there. And lo and behold, the piece de resistance is someone who works inside the White House had arranged a meeting between myself and the president in the Oval Office, as psychotic as that sounds. And I want you to understand, I have technically met him twice. When my good friend Lisa Lampanelli was on Celebrity Apprentice, I went to an event he was present at. We had a hello. There was no conversation. 2 years ago at the Patriot Awards, I was doing stand-up comedy before he went on stage. And there were the long guns, the Secret Service. It was all kinds of intensity backstage. And when I got off stage, he gave me the okay symbol and said, very nice, very good. But we did not hang out or talk. This specific meeting, which felt like it lasted 40 minutes. I'm sure it was closer to 20. I don't have a real answer for you. I wasn't timing it on my watch. Was incredible. It was truly incredible because you got to see the guy behind the curtain. And the one thing I'll tell you before we go to break is that guy is a lot like the TV guy. But you know how people put filters on their faces to make them look softer or lighter or better or worse? The media has been running him through the worst filter imaginable. You meet him in person and you go, oh my God, it's really the same thing. It's just being portrayed in a totally disingenuous way. I will give you the concrete proof, the inside dirt on my meeting with the Trump man when we come back.
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7: Bang, it is Fox Across America with Jimmy Failla. We are saluting the troops on Memorial Day. So a shout out to every man and woman who throws on the uniform. Shout out to every child who sacrifices so much time with their parents so they can protect our freedoms. This day very much belongs to all of you. And I hope wherever you happen to be listening, you are as mindful of their sacrifice as we are here. Coming up on the show, more interviews with people who were down in D.C. with me when things went sideways at the White House Correspondents' Dinner. We were, of course, saved by those very men and women in uniform. Of course, my little comedy tour took me down to D.C. this past week. We were down in the swamp. We got down to the Washington Hilton where the shooting took place Thursday night. We checked in. Wednesday night we checked in. Thursday we went over to the White House. We got to hang out with a lot of members of the press team. Obviously, our correspondent, Jackie Heinrich, who is as cool and as classy of a person that will ever work anywhere in media, in front of a camera, behind a camera, in the tech room, wherever the case may be. There is not really a higher caliber of person out there than Jackie Heinrich. Like, she's on like a Martha McCallum level, a, you know, Shannon Bream level, a Dana level, Prina level. These women are of elevated status in my mind because they're like so super smart. But they're really cool. Like, they're funny. They'll laugh at dirty jokes. They'll tell them right back at you. They just happen to be about 1,000 IQ points higher than I am.
9: I admire your honesty.
7: For real, my comedy is specialty. My specialty is comedy. See, I can't even get the words in order right now.
10: You speak in English.
7: But I had the pleasure, the life's honor the other day of being behind the Resolute desk with the President of the United States in the Oval Office. The Trump man. Had just given a briefing on behalf of Israel and Lebanon because they were brokering a ceasefire last week. So I walked into the Oval Office. They were getting ready to start that press announcement. So it was the president flanked by Marco Rubio and J.D. Vance. Our Israeli ambassador, Mike Huckabee, was there, as well as the Lebanese ambassador. The man's name escapes me. I did meet him. We took a picture. He was very nice. But I sat there watching the press briefing, and when it was over, Trump just waved me over. He's like, hey, everybody, Jimmy Failla from Fox News, funniest guy on TV, like really super duper crazy complimentary. And talked to me about my act and about stand-up and Jackie Mason and Johnny Carson and the current state of late night. And it was really fascinating stuff. He brought up my son Lincoln. And how he's the total package, really handsome, good-looking, funny kid. He said Jenny was beautiful like 10 times. He said, your wife's really beautiful.
9: That is a fact check false.
7: I kid. Just giving Jenny a hard time. She might be listening. But he complimented Jenny so much, I thought he might be sleeping with her. It was great. And again, I'm married 20 years. I could use the night off, so I'm not even complaining. But the point is, it was a really incredible window into the most powerful man in the world. And I can tell you his default, it's very raw. It's very raw. It's very real. It's kind of a lot like mine. You know, if you listen to the show every day, once in a while you hear me say something and you're like,
10: what the hell did you just say?
7: Because you think it was a little too out there because it was just really raw. And maybe it could have been carefully, you know, more carefully said, or maybe a little more mindful of who could be listening at the time. I think part of being a comic is that you very much react quickly to things. And the other part that makes you effective as a comic is your ability to call out acute truth that everybody knows is true. That's why Trump's nicknames are so devastating. When he says something's fake news, that's a term that'll never go away now, because we all realize there's a lot of fake news out there. Things get reported, you know, and there's 9 anonymous sources, and they get accepted into the bloodstream as true until Trump came down the escalator and said,
11: people aren't buying it, CNN, you dumb bastard.
7: And essentially what I can tell you is that's the guy you meet behind the scenes. He still had jokes to tell about the media. He had a lot of jokes to tell about me and, you know, got into it with my family and comedy and his career in the media and how the press is kind of doing him dirty. We had a really funny moment where he goes, do you believe these people say I'm losing the war? They say I'm losing the war. And I go, hey, man, I go, somebody should wake up the Ayatollah and tell him he's winning the war. And he goes, that's funny. That's good. You know, and it was a lot of that. And we talked a lot about comedy process. I explained to him how he is a crowd work comedian, and he very much is. And what that means to you is a traditional comedian who has an act comes out and does their act and they don't deviate from it. A crowd work comedian is somebody who looks at the crowd and starts making fun of them and starts riffing off the top of his head. If you go to see me live, I'm a little bit of both of those. I obviously have an act, but I do a Q&A. I get into the crowd pretty aggressively. Trump is pure crowd work. He is a crowd work comedian. And we were talking about the ins and outs of comedy and things that make it work and don't work. And it was a really fascinating window that I wish everybody in the world could have witnessed, because you would have come away understanding

0: Hitler who doesn't want to have the conversation. He was talking to me to the point that the press team had to wrap us up because they had more meetings, at which point I saw Mark Wayne Mullen coming into the Oval for real. And I go, what the hell's Mark Wayne Mullen doing? Did somebody clog the toilet? They called the plumber, and everyone had a great laugh, including Donald Trump.
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11: Fox News. Chris Foster. It's Memorial Day to remember Americans who died serving our country. Joint Chiefs Chairman General Dan Kane at Arlington National Cemetery.
12: For 250 years, the men and women of America's armed forces have always been willing to sacrifice for something greater than themselves.
11: President Trump laid a wreath at the Tomb of the Unknown Soldier there. The threat of a toxic chemical tank explosion in Southern California is over.
1: The crack that formed in the tank relieved much of the pressure that had been building up, eliminating

0: eliminating the risk of a boiling liquid expanding vapor explosion, or BLEVI. They also say that the temperature is down inside of the tank. Even though a crack formed, fire officials say that air samples show there are currently no chemicals leaking into the atmosphere.
1: Fox's Max Gordon. 50,000 people in the evacuation are told don't go home just yet. 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
2: Clouds will stick around through the afternoon on this Memorial Day with a light breeze out of the west at a high climbing to 74, and then partly cloudy overnight. Winds will stay light with a low dropping to 51. It's going to be a sunny and warmer afternoon on Tuesday with a high of 85, and some more sun Wednesdays. The high hits 82. I'm Jeff Marr at the Weather Channel on WIBX 950 AM and 92.3 FM.
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7: It is Fox Across America with Jimmy Failla. We're saluting proud patriots, folks who sacrificed for our freedoms. Were it not for you, I wouldn't be able to get kicked out of as many bars as I do every year with our next guest, Kennedy. You know, we met here on the Fox News Channel when I was a cab driver. We subsequently went on to cover a lot of world-changing events, elections, contested elections, recounted elections, elections that resulted in presidents having their houses raided by the FBI. The point is, Kennedy and I have seen some things, and we might have been seeing double while observing those things, but the fact remains our friendship revolves completely and totally around the fact that we were raised right. We like America. Our parents were maximum strength patriots. We were in on the joke that if you live here, you have American privilege. So there's nobody more appropriate to spend some time with on Memorial Day than the K train, who rides into the station right now. Last time I saw you, we were on the red carpet yucking it up.
8: Oh, just having a gay old time. Like, hey, what's the president going to say? This is going to be fun.
7: This is going to be nuts. Little did I know when Caroline Leavitt said there'd be shots fired. Is she Illuminati? What's going on here?
8: I knew that was a big deal when my 17-year-old,
7: everyone
8: who never watches Fox News, sent that to me.
7: Oh, that's so funny.
8: And I was like, oh, okay.
7: Yeah, 600 million
8: and
7: views.
8: And then you had probably the best hot mic moment that anyone's ever had.
7: Ever.
8: Like, I love that a couple places tried to paint us like, ooh,
7: caught
8: him.
7: Busted.
8: And it's like, it made me so happy because I'm like, no, now you guys get to see that Jimmy is the way, off camera, off microphone, the way he is in his everyday waking life.
7: It's all the same.
8: Like, on camera, off camera, on the radio, off the road, it is all the same.
7: It's just the same. You're just trapped in a thing.
8: Yeah. And the fact that you and Johnny were standing there and you were noticing how bad the security was.
7: It was not good. And that's the point. Everyone who framed it as like Fox host busted, I go, no, I was actually highlighting what I thought
8: was lack
7: security.
8: No, he was Cassandra. He was the only one who was actually saying that out loud, where it occurred to many of us, but we didn't think to go, oh, maybe something could go horribly wrong here.
7: Yeah, and that thing I got busted saying, well, moments after I said that thing, a gunman came running through. It was crazy. And to be clear, it wasn't through that door, but as people staying in the hotel, it was impossible not to notice that things seemed a little too accessible.
8: Yeah.
7: You didn't need a room key to go up in your elevator.
8: I had a billowy dress. I could have had a grenade launcher up my dress.
7: I waited in that lobby an hour so the hooker could get up to my floor. You're telling me.
8: There was no goalie on the elevators either. Like, you could have gone to any floor at any time.
7: Uh-huh.
8: Didn't have to flash a card, nothing.
7: And to be clear, he came down 10 flights of stairs and entered the concourse level from a stairwell that was unguarded.
8: Mm.
7: A stairwell that gets you to the ballroom. And again, like, I think about this a lot. I feel like if you're the president, right, you can't say anything because you're still counting on them to save your life. So what are you going to say? These guys suck?
8: But I don't think it was the Secret Service. I think it was coordination.
7: Yeah. Yes.
8: It's not just the Secret Service.
7: Yeah, they had
8: but
7: the room
8: was
7: line.
8: Like,
7: you're right.
8: There is supposed to be coordinated enforcement between hotel security, which was non-existent.
7: Uh-huh.
8: I mean, when we were in the bar afterward, I was looking around, and you know, we talked about this a little on the podcast. I was looking around going, do you realize there's no security in this lobby at all whatsoever? Like, isn't that kind of creepy?
7: Yeah.
8: Considering what we just witnessed?
7: Yeah. It was bananas. Walking in, walking out, getting into the garage, you don't say. It was, I mean, I pulled into the garage on Wednesday all by myself. Just me. Park anywhere you want. What do you got there? Some kind of a bowling ball with a candle sticking out of it? You're going to need room to park that thing, sir.
8: Is that a digital keypad with...
7: You know, so they kind of did him dirty. We're talking to Kennedy about some hot mic moments. And yes, even the Post, which we love. I love the New York Post. It was a stunning moment. Fox host caught
8: Okay, I'll tell you.
7: Insecurity.
8: I'll tell you why they do that. Because I do write for the Daily Mail. They do that because that is the only way you get clicks is headlines. And now the Post is doing it more than ever.
7: Yep.
8: Like, I opened the New York Post the other day, and there were the stunning moment when, and it doesn't matter, it's like when Paula Deen realized that her recipe would change forever. And I'm like, oh my God, what is it? She's using olive oil. It's like, what?
7: Whoa.
8: Yeah. But that's how they get you. There has to be a stunning moment, life-changing.
7: Yep.
8: This is when I realized.
7: Yeah.
8: Life-changing revelation. It's like, no, it's all nonsense. It's just the only way to get your eyeballs to a place where it can make the money.
7: Can I play you a funny thing? And this is something we've both said forever, but Elon Musk, I have this clip of him in permanent audio explaining to people how you're supposed to think of the media. And like, it's exactly parallels with what you're saying here, that they are a click-maximizing machine, not a truth. Listen to this.
9: You know, there's sort of a desperate quest for clicks. And so the more crazy the headline is, the more clicks it will get. This is not to suggest that there aren't true things said by the media. It's just that media is best thought of as a click-maximizing machine, not a truth-maximizing machine.
7: That's it. And yes. We've been saying that forever. I mean, it's not...
8: And the truth may be embedded in the article.
7: Yeah.
8: Absolutely.
7: Uh-huh.
8: But the headlines and the writing, those are two very separate departments.
7: You know what I love? The one where it's like, so-and-so finally responds to story. And then the response is like, oh, is that true? I didn't see it. You're like, wait, what? That's no response at all. I've been had. I can't believe I logged off a porn site for this. This is nonsense. So that's what happened.
8: But now on porn sites, you get what used to be celebrities.
7: Yeah, yeah.
8: Like Shannon Elizabeth joined OnlyFans.
7: Did you see it? Mikey was telling me that.
8: I looked at that and it's like the 401k bubble lit up over my head.
7: Yeah, yeah.
8: It's like, that's where you go. Because I was always like, now what do I do after my career in broadcasting? Like, do I become a preschool teacher? TaskRabbit, an Uber driver. I'm like,
7: no,
8: to put things up my butt.
7: The amount.
8: Problem solved.
7: Woo! We're talking to Kennedy. We've got a lot of autistic libertarians right now logging on, looking for a URL. Really excited right now. Where's that site? I won't see that site.
8: Where can I procure one of these farts in a jar?
7: But one of the reasons that you and I were so keen to the fact that things seemed a little lax is because as people who vacillate around comedy for most of the conscious moments in our lives, mm-hmm. comedy hinges on truth. They won't laugh at the punchline if they don't believe the setup. You know, you have to be saying something that's marinated in some kernel of truth. So that's all you're ever doing as a comic is observing society and the human condition and going, what's something that jumps out at me that we never really address, but we all know to be true. And in that lobby where I am, think about this, Secretary of War, HHS Secretary, Transportation Secretary, Secretary of State, Secretary of Ag, Secretary of the Interior, Doug Burgum. Every single one of these people spoke to me in that position next to that door I was talking to you about mm-hmm. that was being held open by two women with an umbrella. Mm-hmm. And I was like, again, Secret Service could be plain closed, and it's back to what you said. This is not necessarily a flaw of the Secret Service who had the perimeter sealed and everything else, but there's something lacking. There is definitely something lacking.
8: Yes. So someone attacked me when I posted on X about my version of the security events and, you know, what I witnessed kind of firsthand. And they were like, well, there's obviously facial recognition technology everywhere. It's like, that's not obvious.
7: No.
8: You don't know that the Hilton has that. You don't know that is being deployed. You have no idea. Like, that is putting a lot of faith in systems that might exist.
7: Yeah.
8: They just might not have existed there in that moment.
7: They didn't exist in the stairwell.
8: It didn't make me feel any better. Like, oh, whoa.
7: Yep.
8: They've got facial recognition.
7: Crazy.
8: Yeah.
7: Gianno Caldwell, who was waiting to be interviewed on the red carpet, actually got the best video of the whole thing because the security guards went running right past our position and through that side door and everything. So the whole thing was, you know, pretty psychotic. And if you witnessed it in real time, because everybody keeps asking me, I was walking down the center island when it happened and they're like, did you see the gunman? I'm like, I was checking out Melania. I'm like, I was looking for a gunman. You know what I mean? I was getting a look. And the point is,
8: having said that, I loved her dress.
7: She looks so good.
8: Yes.
7: the whole week with the Queen, so good.
8: Yeah.
7: And they don't give her, they really don't give her due as a first lady. And I feel like it's the kind of thing where in a better time, the country could kind of unify and be like, all right, she's fine. I can't believe she married him, but she's fine. Because she is fine. You know, yes, what I mean? She's a supermodel. She's got impeccable fashion sense. And she's very classy in the way she conducts herself. And there have been instances where she's gone out and attacked things independently of the president. You know?
8: Yeah.
7: Because she's clearly her own woman, would you not say?
8: Yeah, she's a very, very smart person. And it makes me mad because she, you know, if you take her independent of the president, and if any woman in power had worn what she's worn over the last week, they not only would have put her on the cover of Women's Wear Daily and Vogue and every other fashion magazine, including Vanity Fair, they would have written a Broadway musical about her.
7: You're not wrong.
8: Yes.
7: She'd have buildings named after her. Again, if you've migrated to this country, you speak
8: Remember fake multiple Melania? Times. Like that was the obsession. That was a conspiracy for a while.
7: Yeah. Well, yeah. That there was a body double?
8: Yeah, like she hates him so much. There's a body double. See? Her sunglasses are different.
7: She's not even there. She's not even there. I bet she didn't even talk to him. How about the idiots who said the shooting was fake? Like, it's the dumbest.
8: That was a hot Sunday take.
7: Yeah.
8: Was like, well, obviously this is staged so you can get this ballroom. And it's like, ding-dongs, do you think this meathead who's going to spend his life in federal prison, was like, you know what? I'm going to go ahead and sacrifice myself and my future as a patsy in federal prison where there are no conjugal visits.
7: None.
8: Like, let's say very best scenario for this guy. He gets 20 years. That is 20 years of not even getting to check me out on OnlyFans.
7: Well, we found out why Kennedy's not an assassin. That was an interesting tip of the hand. No, but you're right. And the point I try to make to a lot of people.
8: Also, no parole.
7: Is that true?
8: Yes, I learned that from Ross Ulbricht.
7: Silk Road.
8: Yeah. So he was pardoned fully and unconditionally by the president. And, you know, he gave a very meaningful, very moving speech. And he said, you know, we do need some prison reform in this country.
7: Okay.
8: And he said there are two things that he didn't know about federal prison. One, no conjugal visits, even though he was married, and no parole.
7: Wow.
8: So if the president had not intervened on his behalf, he would be sitting in prison for life.
7: Wow, that's a lot of hand cream. We're having this conversation. Hold on a second.
8: Which is at a premium in the little prison commissary.
7: A point I try to make a lot on this show is that sometimes there's not a side, there's just a story. Meaning like somebody tries to shoot us all at the White House Correspondents' Dinner, we don't need a side. It's just a story.
8: Yeah.
7: It doesn't have to be...
8: Well, obviously this means dot, dot, dot.
7: Friggin' Trump.
8: No, it's not obvious. It doesn't necessarily mean that at all.
7: It's the worst. That's where social media is the devil and mass media is really harming the country. So, of course, obviously, like something like The View, like Anna Navarro, anything that's going to create an ounce of empathy for the president and humanize him in any way, because you could hate the president. If you hear he got shot at a third time, you go, oh, this actually is probably bad for all of us. So she comes out and has to say, well, I just wish he called on people to unify instead of just pushing his ballroom, which I point out because the first thing he did, I have the clip, is he called on everybody.
8: Yeah,
7: to come
8: what
7: together.
8: A lazy, ignorant take.
7: They just have to find an angle of like, no, you should still be
8: they
7: mad.
8: They have to minimize whatever he has done. Mm-hmm. You're absolutely right. That might garner a little bit of sympathy.
7: Yeah.
8: And turn it around and take whatever he could be seen as doing or saying that's combative and maximizing that.
7: Oh, can you even believe it? Like, what kind of an animal would want a secure ballroom?
8: But then you have Joe Scarborough, who's no Trump fan, going, why would they ever have it in this venue?
7: I know.
8: Like, I cannot think of a more dangerous place.
7: It is crazy. Like, hotels by design are usually tricky for events of that magnitude. They've had a lot of assassinations. RFK got assassinated in a hotel, too.
8: Oh, God.
7: And it is crazy. And the fact that whoever was in charge of policing the stairs wasn't doing it, problem. And I bet you to some extent, because the Secret Service is there, and there's the body men, and there's so many machine guns and everything else like that, I don't doubt to some extent other jurisdictions probably took plays off. It's like, you know when Michael Jordan's in the lineup?
8: Yeah.
7: The rest of the lineup is like a little bit more relaxed because he's going to do most of the shooting, you know? And when Jordan went to play minor league baseball the year the Bulls made it to the Eastern Conference Finals, every one of those players had their best season ever because they knew they were being counted on more. Mm-hmm. So it's almost like the Secret Service is the Michael Jordan of that operation, and the other Bill Wennington's and Bill Cartwrights and everything.
8: they're all Washington Generals.
7: Yeah, they're all.
8: Like they're not even in the NBA.
7: Literally Washington Generals because we were at the Washington Hilton. More Kennedy after this.
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0: 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Come on.
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2: There it is, Fox Across America with Jimmy Failla. Kennedy's here, the King of England. Supposed to be coming to Midtown. Apparently, he couldn't. They just towed him. He double parked, and they were some hotshot NYPD guy with a ticket quota. Yeah, I got your crown right here.
4: I hope he shows up here. I hope he shows up on your show.
2: But let's get the King on Fox
4: Come
2: News
4: on,
2: Saturday
4: Mikey.
2: Night. Bring him
4: Put
2: on, Mikey.
4: On.
2: What are we talking about, Mikey? You can't get the
4: Son
2: King
4: of
2: booked.
4: A banshee.
2: Mikey, he's across the street.
4: He's here, Mikey.
2: This is the biggest indictment. Where do you rank Mikey not booking the King? With Mikey microwaving a tilapia sandwich in front of our intern. He microwaved one and ate it in that booth right there. And someone told me this back channel. And when I had our college associate on for her last day, she confirmed it on the air. She was not the one who routed him out, but she folded under cross-examination and thought I was outing her. She didn't know she was my secondary witness. But what do you consider a more egregious offense? Because the King should be here. I think it's pretty obvious. He spoke to Congress. We have higher approval ratings than Congress.
4: Herpes has higher approval ratings than Congress.
2: But on Saturday night, I guarantee you we have higher ratings than his speech to Congress midday. I bet you.
4: Absolutely.
2: So, hold on, Mikey, how is the King not on this show? How do you defend yourself against
4: this?
2: Are
4: you on the phone? I don't see you dialing for dollars, Mikey.
5: Maybe he'll end up at Yankee Stadium. You know, they're home today, right?
4: They're not. They got one more game against the Rangers.
2: That does not absolve you,
6: what
2: Mikey.
6: A deflection.
2: You ship him to the Bronx? We just asked him to come on the show. You're like, maybe he'll go to the Yankee game.
6: Just say Camilla Parker blocked it. That's all you got to do.
2: Hey, Mikey, there's got to be an answer here.
4: Schlittler. I don't even know her.
5: By the way, just for the record, it was not microwaved. It was cold. So I think that changed the story a little bit.
2: So you brought in a
6: it
2: cold.
6: Was brutal either way.
4: No, I don't believe it was cold because cold fish does not smell. I know tilapia very well.
6: You were not in this enclosed room. It was brutal.
4: Yeah, but I believe he microwaved it. Even if he just microwaved it for a little bit. Fish does not smell until you microwave it. I did a whole podcast on do not microwave fish ever in a work setting. Ever.
5: People still do that here. You smell it sometimes. Yeah. Salmon. It's not me. I swear.
2: People, you mean animals. I mean, what are we talking about here, Mikey? Come on, man. There's no defense of this. Don't try to lump in the group. Okay. I mean, we can name names. We had an offender on the 20th floor.
4: Yeah. And someone, Eric Sean.
2: Someone knocked on his door. Oh, man. We're talking to Kennedy about office infractions, etiquette issues, because the King of England's coming. There's a lot of etiquette when the King comes.
4: There is so much etiquette.
2: You know,
4: there's protocols. There's a protocol sheet.
2: Yes.
4: There are things you're supposed to say and do. And if you don't, they hire a woman just to faint.
2: Don't you love the stories that the Queen of England had like a hand gesture if she wanted somebody to go away? She
4: totally.
2: Would like raise her purse.
4: Yep.
2: And they'd get her out of the conversation.
4: Yep, 1,000%.
2: Do you think the King has that?
4: No, I think he's cranky. And he's like, ew, do away with you, peasant. Ew, disgusting.
2: He'll flat out say it.
4: Yeah, he's like, ew, you're repulsive. Someone get me a soft-boiled egg and some privacy.
2: Oh, well, we're sending Annie over to Rockefeller Center to try to get an interview later. Since we couldn't get him on the show. I don't know how it's going to go down. But I would imagine there's a hand signal. If somebody brings in a tilapia sandwich, we're going to see the King
4: react. Yeah, he does the index finger in front of his throat. He's like, cut his head off.
2: Mikey.
4: Oh, get Mikey to the guillotine immediately.
2: There went Mikey. It was a good run.
4: Let them eat tilapia, huh?
2: Oh, girl. The party rolls on Memorial Day. It's a radio barbecue, if ever there was one. And I know this is kind of a goofy show, but we are keeping the troops in mind as we celebrate them today. And in the final hour of the show, you're going to chat with one of my favorite people here on the Fox News media platform, a guy by the name of Giano Caldwell, who was with me down at the White House Correspondents' Dinner, is on this show constantly, is a regular on my TV program. We love Giano. Giano loves this country. That's exactly the kind of guy you need to close the third hour of the program. I'm not just saying that because he works cheap on a holiday. But that being said, it definitely helped. Giano Caldwell in the next hour.
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14: Never forget, on Lisa Brady, Fox News, that call from the Commander-in-Chief during his tribute to the nation's fallen.
15: From 1776 to 2026, America has always stood as a great and moral cause.
14: President Trump calling America's warriors guardian angels.
15: And holding the line between liberty and tyranny, between civilization and barbarism, between good and evil.
14: During his Memorial Day address at Arlington National Cemetery, the president also honoring the 13 Americans killed during Operation Epic Fury, declaring again that Iran will never have a nuclear weapon. This after posting earlier that negotiations are proceeding nicely, but that it will be a great deal for all or no deal at all. But a top Iranian official posting no surrender or retreat.
16: It does appear that Iran is trying to dampen those hopes that a peace deal can be signed anytime soon. This despite some very optimistic statements from the Trump administration in recent days, but Tehran painting a much murkier picture, including the country's foreign ministry that says the only focus for them right now is ending the conflict.
14: Fox Business's Ashley Webster in Tel Aviv. A memorandum of understanding reportedly could include reopening the Strait of Hormuz, a 60-day ceasefire extension, and future talks on Iran's nuclear program. A bystander recovering from being shot after a gunfight near a White House security checkpoint, where a man from Maryland opened fire over the weekend and was killed by the Secret Service.
17: President Trump was here at the White House meeting with advisors when those shots rang out on Saturday evening. Certainly a scary event for those in and around the White House.
14: Fox's David Spunt in Washington. The suspect had been detained twice last year, accused of making threats and entering a restricted area. 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
14: Congress at the scene of a crisis that began days ago south of Los Angeles.
4: A damaged chemical tank in Orange County, California is no longer in danger of exploding. Fire officials say thanks to a crack in the tank holding highly flammable toxic chemicals at aerospace manufacturer GKN.
20: The crack is there. We have verified that it's there and the tank has released its pressure. Additionally to that, the temperature has been stabilized and actually reducing.
4: Incident Commander Chief Craig Covey saying temperatures dropped from 100 degrees to 93. Evacuation orders, though, remain in place for some 50,000 residents. And as shelters reach capacity, officials are scrambling to open new ones. Lillian Wu, Fox News.
14: That tank holds a chemical used to make acrylic plastics. There is no word yet on when evacuation orders might be lifted. We found out tonight which fan favorite artists will be honored with awards.
21: The fan-voted 2026 American Music Awards will celebrate the year's most iconic music. Taylor Swift leads the nominations with 8, followed by Morgan Wallen, Olivia Dean, Sabrina Carpenter, and Somber with 7 each. Queen Latifah hosts, and BTS will make a special appearance. It's their first at an awards show in 4 years. Billy Idol will receive the Lifetime Achievement Award. Carol G will be given the International Artist Award of Excellence. And Darius Rucker will receive the Veterans Voice Award.
14: Fox's Tanya J. Powers. At the box office this Memorial Day weekend, not as good as last year so far, down more than a third overall. 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
14: In second place, Obsession, with a better turnout in its second weekend than its opening weekend. I'm Lisa Brady. This is Fox News.
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1: It is Fox Across America with Jimmy Failla. We are raising a glass to the troops on Memorial Day. We have dedicated this show to the brave men and women who sacrificed so much for our freedoms. Along the way, we have recapped some of the most patriotic moments of the past year. I, of course, was down in the White House talking comedy with President Trump in the Oval Office behind the Resolute desk. And somebody who has spent similar time in that Oval is our first guest in this hour, a guy by the name of Gianno Caldwell, a Fox News contributor. A guy who frequently has charity events at Mar-a-Lago. I can't tell if he's trying to raise money or he's just trying to get a peep with Melania, because let's be honest, Gianno, bit of a perv. Melania, a supermodel. I get it. But without further ado, I will let Gianno Caldwell answer for his own issues. I am not here to conduct this interview. We've already conducted it. Let's go to a taped copy now as we speak on this Memorial Day episode. So something you and I have not talked about. Okay, since the run-up to this shooting, there might have been a text exchange somewhere, but we've had so many of them, is we filmed the whole red carpet sequence of our show. I left to go into the actual ballroom for, I had about a five-minute window to do it before the TV show went live, and you were still standing in my red carpet spot when the shooting broke out, correct?
2: That is accurate. You were actually, we were going to be going live, and I guess 30 minutes from there, you said you were going to be going for 5 minutes. No, 10 minutes, you said.
1: Okay.
2: And then 5 minutes later, I'm standing next to a Secret Service agent, and we hear a boom. And we're looking around like, where is it coming from? Because you don't know what it is. You don't know if it's a gunshot. Uh-huh. Then you hear boom, boom, boom, boom, and you see the gun smoke. And you see where it's coming from. It's like 30 feet away or so. Mm-hmm. And the Secret Service agent is saying, get on the ground now. And it was really nobody there. As you know, Jimmy, when you left, there was really nobody over there.
1: Yeah, it was the end.
2: At that point, it was empty. I was the only journalist there. So I was like, oh, my God, what's going on? Because it's one level down the dining area, as you know, where the ballroom where everyone was. So you don't know if something happened down there and now they're trying to get out and they're shooting at folks or what the situation was. And as you know, Jimmy, you know, I lost my brother, innocent teenage baby brother, who was murdered in Chicago, June 2022. And after that, and even having lived in very dangerous neighborhoods in Chicago growing up, nothing prepared me for that moment. It was literally insanity that I experienced, and I got a bunch of videos, which we put on now. Fox News has put on Instagram, and you can check those out at Gianno Caldwell on my Instagram page. But, Jimmy, that was an insane experience. I'm sure the same for you.
1: Yeah, it was nuts. I was in the ballroom because I had just left where you and I were standing. And I went through those same mags that the guy ultimately sprinted through. It couldn't have been more than a minute or two before him, because I walked around the corner. I took a bunch of pictures with people that were like Fox fans. And then I got to the mags and I had to empty out my pockets because I had like some TV gear. You know what I mean? Like a mic flag, stuff like that.
2: Yeah.
1: The minute I got into the room to get a roll, the shots broke out and I wound up on the ground. I'll tell you.
2: So you never made it to the table?
1: No, I did. I went to 235 and saw Fox people, said hello. Then I went past, as I was walking to go get food, the Washington Times table, and I took a picture with them, and then I was standing in the center of the room trying to figure out where everything was, and that's when everyone just hit the deck immediately. So I don't know if I was in the room two entire minutes before this actually broke out. So the whole thing was psychotic. You know, on a selfish level, what I felt bad about is not that our show didn't air, but that America didn't get to consume it, because it was going to be such a good bipartisan, you know, hang that was going to lower the temperature, because that's what we try to do every Saturday. I literally had Brian Stelter on. I had the freaking Daily Show on. I had everyone on who would never go on Fox News, because I was like, this is the one shot we have to do this. And everybody might watch 3 hours of TV and go, wow, I don't want to punch everyone in the face anymore. That's all I'm trying to do.
2: Fine.
1: And now it's worse. Crazy.
2: No, you're trying to bring everybody together, just like right now. You're trying to bring the genders together in that pink jacket.
1: Hey, girl, Gianno still got it.
2: Unifying.
1: I love that,
2: bro. Like,
1: give me this.
2: I'm so thankful that we're all safe. I really am, and I gotta tell you, when the shots rang out, and he said, "Get on the ground," and I completely shooken up. I stumbled back. I'm feeling myself to see if I've been shot. I'm looking to see if anyone else been shot. but I didn't fall. I pulled out my camera and began to record immediately, and we got all these videos, again, at Gianno Caldwell on Instagram and social media to take a look at them. One racked up 7 million views at this point. But just having that experience, being in a situation like that, at one of the most prestigious dinners in the world.
1: Yes.
2: Literally, after all the life experience that I had and never being prepared for a moment like that is insane. And I got to tell you, lowering the temperature is the least of what we need to do.
1: Yeah.
2: We need to be better prepared from a security standpoint in many of these venues. And it seems as though we're going to have to take more extraordinary, cautious security measures, because what we're seeing is on the left, they've completely dialed up. Polling just came out recently saying 25% of the people on the left says political violence in certain situations is okay, compared to 3% on the right.
1: Yep.
2: We know where the problem is.
1: Yeah, it's not a both sides issue. And the reason 25% of the people feel that way is because they buy into this false portrayal of what Donald Trump is and what he stands for. You know, they created this manufactured hysteria. They knew Trump. He was an NBC TV host for 15 years. Okay.
2: Exactly. And they knew him in the 80s.
1: Of course. And they knew him, like you said, as a boxing promoter. He was on Oprah all the time. He was on Howard Stern all the time. He was on The View over a dozen times. He was obviously great friends with Barbara Walters. The Clintons went to his wedding. He went to Elton John's wedding. Elton John got gay married in 05. Trump was there 10 years before the Democrats came out and supported gay marriage, yet still tried to say Trump hates gay people. And the point is, you've met him. You've been in the Oval Office. I've met him
2: multiple times.
1: Of course. Okay. The disparity between the Trump they're selling and the Trump you actually meet, it should almost be criminal that they're allowed to portray him in the energy that they do, because he's actually just really funny. And he genuinely cares. Like, genuinely cares.
2: He's a nice guy. Yeah. He's a really nice guy. Like, you, I mean, and I got story after story, probably not for this venue.
1: Fair.
2: But I can tell you, like, this has been one of the kindest people I think many people meet. Now, is he kind to the people who are considered his quote-unquote enemies? No, he's not. If you go after him, he's going to go after you. And, you know, that's how many of us are. We think of it in those same terms. But he's a very forgiving guy at the same time. This is a guy who's been called all kind of names by even Marco Rubio as an example. But look where Marco is and look at the relationship that they have now. He's a very new, unique figure, and we will never have a president like this again in our lifetimes. I just can't imagine it.
1: Nope. We're talking to Gianno Caldwell about President Trump, the fallout from the correspondence dinner. I have been told that they mean it, that they're doing this again. Maybe not in 30 days, but they're doing it maybe in the next 45. Are you coming to the rematch?
2: If this is the White House, yes. If this is the Washington Hilton, no.
1: I know.
2: The PTSD from being so close to that is so real. I was out at a lunch spot yesterday outside, and I heard a car backfire, and I'm like almost falling to the ground. This is a real situation.
1: Yeah, it's heavy. It is heavy. And, you know, I always think about in these situations, because where we were in the ballroom, the way it went down, you know, everybody was thinking that there was going to be some type of physical disruption of the show. Like, they were going to stand and turn their backs to him.
2: Yeah, you that's know? What I thought, too, may have happened.
1: Yeah, so when I saw the Black Ops Secret Service guys rushing the stage, I actually thought that was an attack at first. It was kind of spooky, because they were just storming the stage, obviously, to get to the president and shield him from whatever had happened out in the hallway. But my initial read, I think Brian Kilmeade said the same thing, is it looked like Trump was getting attacked. And I was like, oh, God. So I got behind a pillar, and there were three waitresses. They were probably Guatemalan. They were like 2 feet tall apiece, and they were sad. And I was holding three tiny Guatemalan women in my arms while this situation was playing out. It was heavy, and it was kind of cute, and you know, I had hoped the night would end with me holding three Guatemalan women. I just didn't think it would be because of that, I guess. Best way to say it.
2: No, Jimmy, unfortunately, I got to tell you, they thought you were the beam.
1: the beam. Bang. I love it. I love it. Well, we're going to figure out where the hell they do this next, but we need a little more honest. And it comes from both sides. This is where it does come from both sides. A lot of people on the right took a clip of me and Catherine Levitt. It was at the top of Drudge this morning, too.
2: Oh, yeah, yes. Yeah.
1: Because she said, I know he's going to turn up the heat. There'll be some shots fired. And in comedy, shots fired means personal attacks. That's what it means. It's a phrase that's been around forever. She was obviously not alluding to some Illuminati conspiracy where they were telling us ahead of time she was going against her own president. But that clip has 16.8 million views right now. And that's just one clip. I can't imagine how many other sites have the clip and are trying to run with that garbage. And that's where I think social media really is the devil, because it just incentivizes clicks. It doesn't incentivize honesty, because honesty won't always get you the clicks. But sensationalism will. And that's the part that is dangerous. So that's what we have to work on. So I don't know, man. I don't want to live this way. And this isn't new. I've been saying on this show, be a Republican, be a Democrat, don't be a blank for the last 6 years, because I don't want to live this way. I mean, I don't.
2: You've been on this show for 6 years?
1: I know. Shut up. No one thought it would last that long. I get it. I'm not going to take this. You know, maybe if we had better guests, I kid.
2: That's breaking news.
1: I love that.
2: You do a tremendous job at what you do. You're the funniest guy on the network next to me. And I think Greg is like six or something. I don't know. But.
1: If you're going to rank funny on this network, like Kilmeade is so much funnier than Gutfeld. That's why I hate that Greg has made Kilmeade a rolling punchline. Like Kilmeade's like a legitimately funny person if you're hanging out with him. You know who else is like funny? Like Martha's funny. Like the news chicks are funny.
2: Martha is funny.
1: Jackie Heinrich's funny. They're all funny. Dana's funny. They're funny. That's the point.
2: You see him so serious, for sure.
1: Yeah, they are.
2: No. Emily Campagno, I was shocked by how funny she was when I was on your show last.
1: Yeah,
2: she was hilarious.
1: She is legitimately hilarious. I know.
2: Yeah.
1: No, you know, Greg does what Greg does.
2: But you have the only platform in all of Fox where you can really let your hair down like this and just talk your talk.
1: Yeah, no, that's true. And I thank you for saying that. But like when you watch our show, we're not actually editorializing. Like, I tell jokes about the news of the week at the top, and then we're playing, like, steakhouse or gay bar. we're not doing anything, you know? So, like, even, you know, to Greg's credit, he likes to be a little more partisan, and every single block of the show feels like it's a culture war. We're actually intentionally trying to steer clear of that just because we want them to have an off-ramp. You know what I'm saying? Like, we really do go for that. So, especially, like, this week, I may try to book other Democrats for the hell of it, just to have a fun show, because we need a fun show more than we need any of this garbage. There's just so much garbage, you know? You're not a part of it.
2: How are you going to invite Democrats on and expect it to be fun? Let me talk to Greg Gutfeld. Greg, what do you think?
1: That was rough. It was. I hit him hard there, but you know what? He's a big boy. At least that's what I've been told. And it's going to be okay. But it does say something when Stelter.
2: Wait, he's in your pocket right now. Isn't he Jimmy?
1: That was such a good joke. It's unfortunate. I'll have to post that. I know it's making the rounds on Twitter, but we might have to air it Saturday night too. We'll see. Gianno.
2: Greg's great.
1: You're the best. Great. Where can they go find these videos you posted? It's on Instagram at Gianno.
2: It's on social media. Yeah. So Fox and I, we collabed on a number of posts, about six of them. You can find it at Gianno Caldwell, GIANNO Caldwell, CALDWELL. Check out the videos, follow me on all the social media. And Jimmy, it's always a pleasure to be on with you. Honestly, I think what people think about you, like, you're a very humble guy. You're one of those underdogs that people want to root for and see successful. You're one of the nicest guys in the business too. Like, I really do mean that. You're a really nice guy. And I'm sure your wife doesn't believe that, but I see you.
1: Jenny thinks I'm the best, but I hope to get successful enough that I'm not. I'm just not there yet. I'm kidding. The great Gianno Caldwell.
2: We can really eat with this one.
1: Come on, Jenny. The great Gianno Caldwell, back after this.
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4: 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It appears by its own numbers, the U.S. government seems insolvent. 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
1: Bottom of the ninth on Fox Across America with Jimmy Failla. Game ball. Going going to the White House Correspondents Association. They've not given us a date yet, but they plan to go through at President Trump's wish with a second dinner. We don't know when it's coming, but I love the spirit of this because we are not going to concede our way of doing things in this country to a couple of nutbags and a bunch of disingenuous race pimps in the media who want you to believe Trump's some type of white supremacist existential threat. One of the reasons they were happy to see this dinner not happen, and one of the reasons there's so many people on the left hoping they don't reschedule, is because letting Donald Trump show his humility in a purely comedic setting to tens of millions of people is the Democrats' worst nightmare. There's a reason he Truth Socials and tweets as much as he does. There's a reason he does as many interviews as he does. It's because he doesn't trust the media's characterization of him. So he's eliminating the middleman because the media is always like, well, he's Hitler. He's oppressing women. Even though he's the only president in history to have a female lead a winning presidential campaign. The first female to lead a winning presidential campaign was Kellyanne Conway. You know who the second female was to lead a winning presidential campaign? Susie Wiles. Donald Trump is the only president in the history of this country to have a woman run his campaign and win twice. Think about that. Crazy talk. But they're like, ah, he hates women. Oh, he hates gays. Somebody should tell his Treasury Secretary, Scott Bessent. Or maybe go back to the last cabinet when Rick Grenell was there. Oh, but the blacks. Really? Do you want to have a chat about how many black Republicans are on this show and working for Donald Trump and Tim Scott and the Opportunity Zones and the historically black colleges and universities, never mind the fact that he actually was the guy who gave the Rainbow Coalition their first free office space in the 80s, never mind the fact that he's won dozens of awards from the NAACP. Okay, the point is, everything that's being done to portray Donald Trump as some racist existential threat to this country is a manufactured hysteria. And a lot of people are acting out on it. One of the reasons we need to go through with this dinner and show more of the president's humility is because we need the public to gain perspective. We need that to be a bigger priority than who wins the midterms. In the Democrat worldview, they just need to win the midterms. The ends justify the means. Like when George Floyd riots were burning down the country, they caused $10 billion in property damage, killed 42 people, torched a couple of police stations in the process. The Democrats were like, well, of course they're rioting. We're a white supremacist nation. We've been systemically racist for 250 years. That's why we got to get this Trump guy out of office and replace him with Joe Biden, who's been a part of this

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1: Hefty, hefty, hefty.
0: Hefty slider bag, silly with a slide. One more time now, y'all. Come on.
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13: Fox News, I'm Tom Graham. 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
14: In 250 years, America's heroes have saved more lives, freed more captives, accomplished more good, and spread more hope than any other people at any time in the history of the world.
13: Trump particularly praising 13 Americans killed during Operation Epic Fury. Meantime, the president claims negotiations with Iran are proceeding nicely as the administration seeks a permanent ceasefire deal with Tehran.
15: Reports suggest the U.S. and Iran are closing in on a memorandum of understanding that would end a U.S. naval blockade and reopen the Strait of Hormuz while laying the groundwork for sanctions relief for Iran as part of a nuclear agreement to be negotiated in the weeks ahead.
13: Jared Halpert, America's listening to Fox News.

0: Clouds will stick around through the afternoon on this Memorial Day with a light breeze out of the west at a high climbing to 74. And then partly cloudy overnight. Winds will stay light with a low dropping to 51. It's going to be a sunny and warmer afternoon on Tuesday with a high of 85. And some more sun Wednesdays. The high hits 82. 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
3: There it is, Fox Across America with Jimmy Fallon. We have a special guest who was supposed to join me on the red carpet last Saturday night at the White House Correspondents' Dinner. Something funny might have happened on the way to the forum, and he got a pretty viral video out of it.
4: Actually, multiple.
3: Gianno Caldwell is here. Nice to have you back on the show. It's the first time you've been on twice in 1 week since the Me Too movement. I'm kidding. Come on, Gianno. One cheap shot right out of the gate.
4: Why do I do this to myself?
3: You walked by and waved. I was like, get on here. We haven't had you here in a while. I mean, sheesh. Man, is it court deposition season already? Good to see you.
4: Well, I mean,
3: your two videos, pretty. Well, it was more than two, but
4: yeah, it was like six.
3: But you posted them where?
4: These were posted on my Instagram. You can check them out at Gianno Caldwell. Millions of views racked up, collab with Fox News and our Instagram over there. But I got to tell you, being right there, being right on the scene, and being 30 plus feet away, or you know, within that distance to the actual shooting, was surreal.
3: Yeah, it was intense, man. I was on the other side of the doors they ran past you to get in, you know, because I went through the magnometers and then I was in the, you know, in the ballroom at the time you saw all of that. What's fascinating is they released a video last night. Did you see the video of the guy jogging?
4: Yeah.
3: He's running through the metal detectors as they are taking down the other metal detector. It's almost like that comedian who got caught on the hot mic saying there was no security might have been on something. Whoever that guy was who said, what's up with the security at this place?
4: Man.
3: The guy literally runs through the metal detector while the second metal detector is being disassembled. Dude.
4: You're a prophet at this point. I remember when we had a show and you said the only way this isn't going to be on is if Trump attacks Iran. And that happened. I'm like, oh, my God.
3: Oh, man. We honestly... I truly have never been more confident that a show was going to air than that one. Like, we get shows bumped all the time because Saturday nights when they bomb stuff or they kidnap Maduro.
4: Yeah.
3: You know what I mean?
4: Right.
3: Saturday night, they do stuff on Saturdays.
4: Right.
3: He's an Elton John fan. Saturday night's all right for fighting. We should have known.
4: Yeah.
3: Okay. And of all the shows that would not air, I was like, well, this show's out. At least we know this one's
4: out. Yeah, guaranteed. You know what I mean? Trump's here.
3: Let's go.
4: Right.
3: Let's go. Let's get it together, boys. We got a sure thing tonight.
4: For sure.
3: Little did we know.
4: But
3: we made it through. And everybody listening should know that Gianno and I are going to share exclusive, never-before-seen footage because we were filming for 2 hours.
4: Yes.
3: Before everything went sideways.
4: That's right.
3: We were getting ready to go live with the show of the century. And I'm not being arrogant. When you watch the footage, you're going to be like, wow, this was going to be unreal. How did you do that?
4: Oh, my God.
3: But we had it. We did it.
4: Yeah.
3: Just no one knows. We're the guys with a hot girlfriend who doesn't live around here. So we're actually going to introduce everybody to the girlfriend tomorrow night when Gianno gets on the show. So that's exciting. When did you get back from D.C.?
4: Bro, to be honest, I did Fox and Friends that morning, Sunday, immediately. I had a later flight, and I was like, get me on the next thing out.
3: Yeah.
4: I had to get, bro, that was just insane. You would think that I would be better prepared for a situation like that, but I wasn't.
3: You're going to laugh, right? So I was supposed to do Jackie Heinrich's show. They're like, yeah, we're going to have you do Fox and Friends. We're going to have you do Jackie. We're going to have you do all this stuff. Now, to be clear, I was booked on those shows before the shooting.
4: Right.
3: They're not bringing Jimmy on to bring balloon animals after the shooting. So
4: right.
3: I assume none of these hits are going to hold up, right?
4: Yeah. No talk to any porn on these shows.
3: Yeah, right. That's Fox and Friends with Benefits.
4: Right.
3: Different show. Different show. I have been on it. We're talking to Gianno Caldwell, by the way. But I left there Sunday, and they were like, yeah, there's obviously no Fox and Friends for you. You don't have to do Jackie. That's no problem. So we just start cracking beer and God knows what else.
4: Right.
3: And about an hour from home, they're like, hey, can you come on with Trace Gallagher? I'm like, you guys are my best friends. Smashed. So I had to pull it together. I had like a 3-hour window to get sort of sober, and I did Trace Gallagher just fine. But it was so surreal because, like you said, I don't think anybody that was there could even process what it was, like in real time.
4: Yeah.
3: You know, because as I watch it now, there's so much that I wasn't even factoring in. You know what I'm saying? Like, you were out on the red carpet. You saw them run by and the cops and the guns.
4: I saw the guy on the ground.
3: And that guy, I saw him too.
4: Yeah.
3: It was funny. So it was so funny. There was a woman demanding to get out of the ballroom. because she wanted to go upstairs. I'm going upstairs. I'm going to a camera. I'm like, dude, the guy is naked at the top of the stairs. They're holding him down.
5: I don't know how that happened.
3: Oh, this is why. This is why. They had to make sure he doesn't have a bomb on him.
4: Yeah.
3: Yeah, so they had him completely naked. And they stripped him. He wasn't naked. They stripped him.
4: He had on full clothes when I saw him.
3: Yeah, for sure. And they so they stripped him down. But there was a woman, like, demanding to go up there. I didn't know her. I wish I did. But she's like, I need to go up there right now. And she opened the door, and, like, 100 Secret Service agents were pointing guns at us. Like,
4: oh, my God, are you serious?
3: Yeah, they're just like, thank you, sir. No problem at all. God bless America. Thank you.
4: They say, we're going to finally get it.
3: Will you be needing any oral sex while I'm down here, sir? How can I help you in any way? I'm sorry you're having such a stressful evening. Right. And I'm like, yo, lady, shut up. Shut up. Shut that door. And it's funny because,
4: she hit you with a, do you know who I am?
3: I know. Like, I'm like, lady, the president's up there.
4: Right, literally.
3: And it was funny. And I want to say that. All things considered, because I know there's a lot of viral videos, people stealing wine and stuff. Listen, if you visit a shooting, if you witness a shooting at an open bar, take the wine.
4: Yeah,
3: I'm not
4: why
3: mad
4: not?
3: At those people. Take the
4: Shame
3: wine.
4: Shame on them they didn't get the tequila.
3: Yeah. Hey, all right. Well, we know who did, Gianno. So I wasn't like, that part didn't bother me. But what got me is all things considered, okay? It was a pretty well-behaved room in the aftermath, considering how many TV divas were there. I mean,
4: that's
3: the entirety of the media.
4: That's true.
3: At every network, and you know this, okay? These people don't eat, so they're permanently cranky.
4: Right.
3: They're starving. You and me are two of the only people I know that are have food in the media. Two of the only people I know. So these people are starving, they're cranky, they're self-absorbed.
4: I mean, that Brian guy from CNN, he does eat.
3: Stelter! We're going to show you the whole unedited clip of me talking to Stelter on the red carpet.
4: You may not want to say that. They say, oh, what time? So I don't watch.
3: Some people
4: no, you
3: from
4: make
3: the
4: fun
3: Daily
4: of them,
3: Show.
4: So it's actually funny.
3: Yeah, it was actually a good hang, and I want to give him credit for being a good sport. He was a good sport. So I thought the room, all things considered, were pretty good sports. I thought your footage was stunning, and I truly felt bad, not selfishly for me, because I had the most surreal week of my life, but I actually felt bad for America, because I don't think the average person realizes that was going to be the one kumbaya moment of the next 10 years.
4: Bro,
3: like Trump was showing up to make fun of himself, make fun of the media.
4: Absolutely.
3: But let everyone watching, probably 10 million people, go, oh, this, you know, I get it.
4: If not more than 10 million, because America needs a laugh.
3: Yeah.
4: I covered the red carpet for Extra TV in Trump's first term, the first year. And people were really upset that he didn't come.
3: Yeah.
4: And then that crowd last Saturday was like, how dare he show up? You know, like, it's like, you can't win.
3: I mean, one guy was one guy was really mad that he showed up. Right. But holy hell, I'm talking to Gianno Colwell, but you're right about that. But I honestly, the way our show was set up, because we had a lot of liberals on, we had all my friends on.
4: Yeah.
3: That's what we did. We booked my friends in media and people I thought could play nice in the sandbox, like Stelter, and I was correct.
4: Yeah.
3: And people were going to see 3 hours of like, wow, this is all pro wrestling.
4: We don't
3: have to be angry all the time, because people are capable of getting along. And like, you know, we're still new enough that we care.
4: Yeah.
3: You know, I'd like to be like two contracts from now on my third wife and my fifth speedboat. You know what I mean? Still friends with
4: only
3: her.
4: Only a speedboat?
3: Yeah, I'm just saying, a yacht. And I don't like, I don't
4: at
3: have.
4: At least 80 feet.
3: I don't even like, I don't have another woman in mind. I don't ever want to leave this one. I just think it's a sign of career growth. You know what I mean? And I think she signed up for the money in the speedboat. She wants a speedboat. I mean, come on, let's get a speedboat. When we started, we were renting a pontoon boat in Ohio, you know? But we still care. And we were like, really? It was so funny because everybody working on the show that night was like, you know, we do a very specific Saturday night comedy show. It's like, if you hated Fox News with all the fiber in your being, you would watch my TV show and
4: that's
3: go,
4: true.
3: Wow,
4: that's
3: this
4: true.
3: Is like, actually, they don't care at all.
4: Because you make
3: comedy.
4: Fun of everybody. And that's what makes it so unifying.
3: Thank you. I mean, that's what the president tweeted about. He tweeted about a monologue where I was making fun of him.
4: Right.
3: The way he talks about his wife. I thought it was hilarious. So it's like, we could do that, and like, the people working on our show are actually like invested in that. So I truly felt bad that people weren't going to see that, because we do it every Saturday. It's not like they can't see it tomorrow night, but it's very rarely that you could see it with Trump and the media on the same show. You know what I mean? It was a unicorn event that somebody had to go and ruin.
4: Yeah.
3: But were you like me, okay, when you realized security was as lax as it was, okay, and you didn't need a room key to get up to the rooms? You know, did you know that?
4: I didn't know that.
3: Normally when you go to a hotel, you swipe your card in the elevator to activate the floors. That wasn't working. So I was sitting there at the end of the night Saturday getting escorted up to my room by Fox Security, and they're like, no, you don't need to swipe your card. I'm like, you're telling me I could have got a hooker this whole time? I'm kidding.
4: He said, I'm not interested in a third wife. Just
3: hey,
4: you, but tonight will do.
3: Man, what are we talking about here? Ah, oh, Gianno. But it was crazy. Tell them where to go to see all the footage that you shot.
4: Oh, please, join me on social media at Gianno Caldwell, G-I-A-N-N-O, Caldwell, C-A-L-D-W-E-L-L.
3: The great Gianno Caldwell, everybody. Hey. There he goes.
5: Get him out of here. Get him out.
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1: W-I-B-X. This place. I've been surfing here since I was a kid. Now, seeing my grandson out on the water, it means everything to me. Watching him and taking in the blue waves, the sea breeze, the blurry horizon.
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1: Bottom of the ninth on Fox Across America with Jimmy Failla. Honored, flattered, bowled over by the fact that you spent a significant portion of your Memorial Day with a pre-recorded version of me. If you'd like to meet the real me, the actual not AI, the talking fat guy in person, I am on heavy touring duty starting in July and all the way through the end of the year. Like California, we're going on a big swing. We're going to be in Monterey July 17th, Napa July 18th. We're going to be in Anaheim July 25th. And then come August, it just gets nuts. We're going to be in San Antonio on the 15th. We're going to be in Illinois, Rockford on the 21st. And then September, oh my goodness gracious, we're going to Reading. We're going to Fayetteville, Arkansas. We're going to be in Richmond, Virginia. We're going to be in Clearwater, Florida. This sounds like that old Howard Dean thing. Ah! And then we're going to Maine. Ah! But the point is, we're going to be everywhere. Colorado Springs, Grand Junction, Colorado, Salt Lake City, Concord, New Hampshire. If you name it, we're going to be there. Like, for real, it is a very aggressive touring schedule. I want to meet all of you maniacs, know what's on your mind, bring it back here to the Fox News Channel, and give you real representation. Until then, one more glass raised in honor of our troops on this Memorial Day. All of these dirtbags are telling young kids to go out there and protest the land of opportunity. America's bad, systemically racist, we don't need ICE, capitalism's the devil. Guys, it's so bananas to me that socialism has become the official religion of people who suck at life and people who don't want to try. Okay, if you want to try, okay, there's no better country on earth to try in. This is the one. Everybody who says we're racist completely overlooks the fact that we have tens of millions of minorities moving here every year from other parts of the world because there is no more tolerant or inclusive or opportunistic society than the one we happen to be living in, okay?
2: That's true. That is true.
1: Okay, and that's the joke of the whole thing. There was like, oh, America's the worst. And every minority's like, how can I get in? That's the thing no one talks about when they say, like, America was built on immigration and now Trump's deporting people. No, no, no. America was built on legal immigration. Legal, legal, legal, legal. They did not want illegal, even at the time when we were built on immigration. They wanted legal. The Pullman Statue of Liberty says, give us your tired, your poor, your huddled masses yearning to breathe free. It does not say, give us the people who come here, chant death to America, and demand free stuff. Okay, and to be clear, the vast, vast, vast majority of the people migrating here, even the ones doing it illegally, although I don't want them doing it illegally, I don't think they have any right to be in this country, the vast majority of them are still coming here because it's a place where you can get ahead. They are. Okay, we don't like the fact that other countries are literally emptying insane asylums and prisons, which they were doing under the Biden administration, and just sending people north. That's a thing. They did. They're like, yeah, America will take them. Why the hell are we going to pay to mass incarcerate if America is going to give these people free housing, food, and healthcare benefits? And we did. Like, that's insane. But you understand, okay, Barack Obama deported more people than any president in history. He used ICE. More specifically, he used Tom Homan. He literally put a medal around Tom Homan's neck for deporting a million people.
3: Tell him like it is.
1: Did any Democrat protest?
3: The answer
1: would be no. Did they call ICE the Gestapo?
3: The answer
1: would be no. Not a word about Tom Homan, and no one got mad at Obama. And let's be honest, Obama had no idea what he was doing.
3: Don't be thick, all right?
1: He was a terrible president. And it breaks my heart because I was a cab driver when Obama was president. His election, I didn't vote for him, but his election inspired me. Truly, I was a cab driver. And I was like, you know, the fact that we just elected our first black president, a country that was founded during a time of institutionalized slavery. And I get that we fought a civil war to end it. 99% of the population duked it out, over 1% of the population owning slaves. That is the math on the Civil War. 1% had them, 99% fought, almost 100% fought. People fought their families. People died in fields horribly to end slavery. Okay, and then, yes, we had a civil rights movement. And it took a lot of sacrifice and valor and arrests and fights and beatings and a lot of deaths. But we overcame the Democrats running the Deep South. They were known as the Dixiecrats. And we fought the Democrats the way we did in the Civil War. We fought them again for civil rights. And yes, we got civil rights, but a lot of things remained in place that were kind of invisible forms of discrimination until they signed the Civil Rights Act into law. and started discriminating against other people for all intents and purposes because affirmative action, which was there to help the black community, by default discriminated against others. And we got to a place by fully integrating society where even the racists were forced to accept the fact that we're all the same. That's ultimately what took racism out of the mainstream psyche of this country. Okay, when we were a segregated society, racism, which is a byproduct of ignorance, was passed down from generation to generation because people who hated and feared a culture they didn't understand were able to feed that fear and hysteria and distrust. Okay, but ultimately when we integrated society, everybody was like, no, I mean, we're all the same. We just want to make money, put food on the table, have a roof over our heads. And that's why racism towards black people, as it went away with an integrated society, quickly sped the plow on other forms and other ethnicities who were already living here, gaining a wider acceptance because we're like, oh yeah, we're all the same. We might look different. We're all the same. And when Obama got elected, that was the moment we had actually fulfilled that. Like, we knew it as a country, but we hadn't fulfilled it. That was not a statistic on the back of the baseball card. So when Obama became president, I was driving a cab and I pulled over outside of Madison Square Garden to hear his inaugural address because I was like, wow, I didn't vote for this guy. But we had truly fulfilled our potential as a country where all men were created equal, and we're never going to talk about racism ever again. I had no idea. That was the beginning of identity politics. I thought Obama getting elected was it.
2: Are you stupid or something?
1: Apparently I am. And there it is. A 3-hour audio masterpiece in honor of the troops on this Memorial Day. A day that has always been one of high reverence in the Fela House. I grew up in Levittown, New York. The biggest post-World War II settlement for American GIs returning home from the war. In a lot of ways, it was America's first suburb, but what it was for me was an incubator of patriotism. I grew up around a lot of guys who sacrificed a lot for this country, and they made sure you were always just one smack in the mouth away from getting back on track and taking advantage of all the freedoms they fought and risked so much to protect. I'm thankful for those guys today and every day, but it being Memorial Day, I hope wherever you found this show, wherever this show is taking you to next, you do so with the troops in your mind while you have that glass of beer in your hand. It is Memorial Day. It is a somber day, but it's a day just the same to be filled with optimism about what the future holds, because like all of those brave patriots who sacrificed so much before us, we've got a whole future generation that was raised right and is ready to get out there and defend your freedoms on the drop of a dime. So to them, we raise that highest glass of beer that we can and wishing all of you a fond Memorial Day. Thank you so much for sticking with this show. I know that was a battle in its own regard, but we made it to the very end. So take a bow, you the listener, and take a bigger bow, you.
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9: Less than 6 weeks to the nation's 250th birthday. I'm Lisa Brady, Fox News. A solemn tribute to those who have fought and died for the nation. President leading an annual event at Arlington National Cemetery.
10: After laying a wreath at the Tomb of the Unknown Soldier, President Trump noted the significance of this Memorial Day, nearly 250 years since the nation's independence.
11: Before we hail the founding, we honor the fallen. Before we celebrate the triumph, we pay the tribute. Before we crown the victory, we count the cost.
10: President Trump says without Memorial Day, there would be no Independence Day. He also paid respects to the 13 American service members killed this year during the war with Iran, saying they gave their lives to ensure the world's number one state sponsor of terror never gets a nuclear weapon.
9: Fox's Jared Halpern at the White House. Iran is downplaying suggestions a peace deal could be signed anytime soon. President Trump posting reassurance about negotiations and what might be included in an agreement.
12: Here's where things stand at the moment. The framework is said to be 90 to 95% complete. Iran would reportedly give up its stockpiles of enriched uranium, stop enriching it, and help reopen the strait, and agree to broader regional ceasefire. In exchange, Iran would get sanction relief, a gradual easing of the U.S. blockade, and broader economic normalization.
9: Fox's Jeff Paul in Dubai. President Trump says any deal with Iran should include a requirement for several more Muslim-majority countries to join the Abraham Accords, aimed at normalizing relations with Israel and signed in his first term. California Governor Gavin Newsom just confirming President Trump approved his request for an emergency declaration to support ongoing response efforts south of L.A., where a chemical tank has been leaking. Fire officials say there's no longer a threat of explosion, but some 50,000 people remain evacuated. 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
17: Edward Luker, a fireman third class in the Navy aboard the USS West Virginia, according to his obituary. The battleship sinking to the bottom of Pearl Harbor during Japan's surprise attack. A 17-year-old among the 106 crewmen killed on the vessel. His remains were unidentified and interred as unknown at a national cemetery in Honolulu, that from the Defense POW MIA, a county agency. Modern forensic testing and DNA analysis compared his remains with DNA from living relatives, confirmed his identity decades later. He'll be laid to rest with full military honors in Plainview, Arkansas, next to his parents. His father was a World War I veteran. CJ Papa, Fox News.
9: Hope for a deal with Iran. Sinking oil prices. U.S. crude falling back under $91 a barrel. I'm Lisa Brady. This is Fox News.

0: come along.
1: 47 years they've been negotiating with these people. They're great negotiators, and because they're not going to have a nuclear weapon.
2: And so if Trump doesn't see that we're losing, every day he continues this thing, he's going to just face more and more political problems, military problems, and all sorts of problems.
3: And it says that even if Democrats don't like Donald Trump, they don't like their own party either when it comes to Congress. And overall, I mean, my goodness gracious.
4: Freedom is back in style. Welcome to the revolution.
0: Yeah, we're coming to your city. Gonna play our guitars and sing you a country song.
4: Sean Hannity. 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More behind-the-scenes information on breaking news and more bold, inspired solutions for America. 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
5: 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In just a minute, we're going to introduce you to a man by the name of Joe Abraham. He is an angel dad. He is the father to Katie Abraham, who was taken from us far too soon when an illegal alien, you know, hit the back of a car sitting at a red light. He was in the back seat. He died in January of 2025. Can you imagine as a parent? I'm going to play this in a second. But we, you know, we have Democrats, and we were discussing this earlier in the program today with Congressman Brandon Gill. And we have Democrats and some Republicans even that are pushing for this idiotic, imbecilic, insane idea of the Dignity Act, which is just, oh, never mind that you didn't respect our laws, our borders and sovereignty. Never mind that we didn't vet you. We're just going to let you into the country anyway. You know, I think we are the most dominant program to point out examples of Americans murdered and raped and victims of other violent crimes and children that are molested. And everybody else seems to ignore it. Clearly, the Democratic Party never wants to talk about it. They wouldn't even stand for the family of Lake and Riley and the family of Jocelyn Nungary. And they wouldn't stand and say that the first role of government is to protect American citizens, not illegals. So I think that's all you need to know about them. And they lied about open borders for 4 years. And we have 12 plus million unvetted illegals from over 200 countries in our country, many of them violent criminals, even known terrorists. Now, I want you to listen to a couple of angel moms before we get to Joe Abraham. One is, her name is Agnes Gibney, and she's a mother that talks about her son, Ronald Da Silva, murdered by an illegal immigrant. I want you to listen to her story.
6: My name is Agnes Gibney. I am here to speak about my only son, Ronald Da Silva. Ronald was 29 years old when he was murdered. He had a smile that would light up a room. He was caring, compassionate, and full of life. This is my son. He loved working on cars. He had a natural gift for it. He loved animals so much that one day he brought a baby crow to my house and said, please take care of it, don't let it die. He was funny, always playing pranks, and his laughter filled our home and gave the kind of bear hugs a mother never forgets. He was also a loving father to two young boys, something that the media often forgets is the children left behind by those that were killed by illegal aliens, called true family separation. My family changed forever. My life changed forever on April in 2002. My son was standing on a friend's driveway when he was shot. He was taken to the hospital where he underwent surgery, but the doctors couldn't save him. He bled to death. When I arrived at the hospital, through a window to look at my son's lifeless body, I banged on that window, yelling out his name, Ronald, please open your eyes. Don't do this to me. I thought it was a well-orchestrated prank, but I was wrong. My son never opened his eyes. He was laying there with his eyes still taped, still intubated, and I was not allowed to hold or touch my son. That moment forever froze in my mind. That image will never leave my mind. I am here today to honor my son, but also to speak for families like mine, whose lives were changed in an instant and never returned to what they knew before.
5: Every one of these stories is so, so heartbreaking. And the worst part is they're all preventable. Now, I want you to listen to Patty Fox, another angel mom, talking about her daughter, Carissa, who became severely disabled after an illegal crashed into her and fled the scene. This happens all the time. Listen.
7: My name is Patty Fox, and I'm here to speak about my daughter, Carissa Aspness. Before everything, she was extremely driven. At 16, she approached me and told me about her dream job at a high-end salon. I didn't think she was going to get it. She got it. At 19, she was the youngest fragrance specialist in Chanel. At 22, she was attending esthetician school with big dreams of one day opening her own skincare line. Then the crash happened. We celebrated her 23rd birthday, March 15th. She is nonverbal. She is minimally conscious. She's wheelchair bound. And she ate her birthday dinner through a G-tube. Every day is bittersweet for us. We experience every emotion imaginable: anger, sadness, grief, joy, pride, gratitude. I miss her voice. I miss her laugh. And we work towards infusing joy into our lives and embracing who she is now. The voice program was very simple to navigate and to use. I was grateful for the service provided, which I would not have known about if not for X. Thank you, Elon Musk. Because the MSN, the mainstream media is not very open about such resources available to us. Thank you, Denver ERO. We received word the beginning of the month that the person that had hit my daughter and fled the scene has been deported. Thank you for the only justice and closure that my family will ever receive. Thank you, President Trump.
5: Whole life changed, upended, because somebody that didn't belong in this country gets behind the wheel of a car. I'm going to play one more. Jennifer Boss, angel mom, talking about her daughter, Megan, whose body was stuffed in a garbage can by an unvetted illegal immigrant. Listen to her story.
8: This is my daughter, Megan, and I came here to tell you about her. She was my firstborn child. She was my only daughter. She was a mother, a beloved sister, an aunt, a fiercely loyal friend. Megan had been planning to return to college and start her own business. She was really bubbly and creative, and she always did the craziest things to make somebody laugh when they were starting to feel down. That's who she was. The mischievous sparkle in her eye, you can see it. The love that she generously gave to everybody, and the hope that she had for her future was erased by someone who had no right to be in this country. She went to his house and she never left. He had taken her body and stuffed it in a garbage can, keeping her doused in bleach for 51 days while we searched for her desperately. That's why we fight for her every day. This has been incredibly hard on our family, especially right now. Tomorrow marks 1 year since they found her. A tragedy like mine and the other families that are here, excuse me, could have been prevented. And that knowledge creates an agony for us like no other. We show up like this to speak what we're living every day, the dire consequence of open borders. And dangerous sanctuary policies. We come hoping that our stories raise awareness of the vulnerabilities. We have to find a way to work together to put an end to these tragedies that we have the power to prevent.
5: The legacy media mob won't ever talk about these victims of crime. The most preventable national security disaster in American history, which brings us to Joe Abraham. He's the father of Katie Abraham, and he slams Dickie Durbin for failing to address him at a Senate hearing. What they can't even, they caused this. They sat silent while we had open borders for 4 years, and over 12 plus million, we don't know the exact number, came into this country. Some of the most violent criminals around the world, over 200 countries. And listen to this exchange.
9: Thank you in particular for being here today.
10: Thank you.
9: I want to extend my deepest condolences.
10: Appreciate it. Also appreciate Ranking Member Welsh and Mr. Padilla for recognizing that. What I don't understand is why my senator of Illinois, Mr. Durbin, haven't heard two words from him toward me. But sorry, I want to take your time. Kind of amazing.
9: I think it is a fair question to ask.
10: Kind of happy he's calling it quits.
5: Oh, anyway, Joe Abraham is with us. He's an angel dad. His daughter, Katie Abraham, taken way too soon, an illegal, hit the back of a car sitting at a red light. She was in the back seat. She died in January 2025. She was only 20 years old. Mr. Abraham, first, my deepest condolences. I don't know if there's anything harder in life to deal with than what you have had to live through. I'm so, so sorry from the bottom of my heart, and I know I speak for my audience.
10: Hey, Sean, thanks for having me, and you're absolutely right. This isn't anything you can ever prepare for. This was completely thrusted upon us. It was something that should have been foreseeable, what we've been talking about as communities, something utterly preventable, and now, there's no accountability, no responsibility. All I hear is that crime happens, citizens do similar things, and I think people miss the point, and it's completely irrelevant what citizens are doing. This is a person who should have never been here, would have never been drunk, would have never killed my daughter.
5: Let's walk through what happened to your daughter. She was only 20 years old. It's January 2025. I assume either somebody came to your door or somebody called you. What happened?
10: Yeah, we received a call from Urbana detectives, and literally, Sean, we had to hang up the first time around and gather ourselves and call them back to really understand what happened. Because when you hear someone, in authority tell you your daughter's been killed, initially it doesn't connect. So we pulled ourselves together, we called them back, and then they laid out the details that she was in the back seat behind the driver. They were in a Honda Civic. There were five girls just having an ordinary night. An SUV traveling at almost 80 miles per hour on right in front of Carley Hospital there at the University of Illinois. So not a 55 mile an hour zone or anything like that. It's a residential type zone. Barreled into the car from behind, devastated that vehicle. First responders had to pry open that vehicle like a tuna can to pull, number one, my daughter's lifeless body out of it. And it still pains me to this day that I wasn't there for her and her last breaths, how she was stolen. And, they love to talk about this, stolen, disappeared, separated, and they never consider us. Katie was stolen, disappeared, and I'll never see her again. He fled the scene. Detectives said they weren't real sure who he was. It turns out he was an illegal immigrant. Now, he moved from Urbana to Chicago down to almost the border of Mexico within like a day and a half. He had help. There was money being moved around. I can't really get a full understanding or an account from Illinois as to how that happened. Illinois does not share. Illinois is not victim friendly. Illinois, on one hand will tell you that you'll get the full extent of the law. And on the other hand, when reality hits, you get a plea deal and this guy will see the light of day again after killing two women.
5: Well, I want you to, on the other side, we're going to take a little break here. I want to go through what J.B. Pritzker has been doing, because he is lashing out as usual at ICE. I want to know if he ever called you or your family or reached out to any of the other victims, because he's more interested in attacking ICE and calling them Gestapo and Nazi and fascist like every other, you know, liberal Democrat that allowed this to happen and said nothing and even defended the big lie that the border was closed and the border was secure. But I can't think of anything worse. Our prayers, our thoughts are with you. Joe Abraham, angel dad, lost his 20-year-old daughter, Katie, back in January of 2025 and is confronting these politicians that say nothing. Anyway, we'll have more on the other side, more with Joe Abraham, and then we'll get your calls in, 800-941-SHAWN, as we continue.
11: While the mainstream media is asleep at the wheel, Watch is on the job, bringing you the news no one else can. 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
5: I'll keep saying it. 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Hey, when you hear news about Israel, it is easy to think of headlines, politics, oh, just another conflict far away. 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They're in a fight for their survival. Now, anti-Semitic attacks in the Holy Land across the globe. 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

0: talk to Joe Abraham and you talk to victims of crime, it should be a real stark reminder that you've got to protect yourself. You've got to have a safety. You've got to have a security plan. Now, some instances when people want to kill you, kill your family, there's only one option available. 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We'll have more with Joe Abraham, Angel Dad, lost his beautiful daughter, Katie, on the other side, and we'll get to your calls coming up as well, 800-941-SEAN as we continue.
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11: Paul Stevens. President Trump today laying a wreath at the Tomb of the Unknown Soldier at Arlington National Cemetery on this Memorial Day, later posting on Truth Social about the talks with Iran as Secretary of State Marco Rubio continues his meetings in India.
12: It takes a little while to hear back. So we have what I think is a pretty solid thing on the table in terms of their ability to open up the straits, get the straits open.
11: Oil prices have been a bit lower over the past few days. Pope Leo's issued a 42,000-word open letter about safeguarding humanity in the time of artificial intelligence.
13: The person bears within him or herself a freedom, an interiority, and a vocation to love and worship that no machine can replace or block.
11: The pontiff calling on AI developers to work toward the benefit of humanity, not just for profit or power. 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
14: Clouds will stick around through the afternoon on this Memorial Day with a light breeze out of the west at a high climbing to 74, and then partly cloudy overnight. Winds will stay light with a low dropping to 51. It's going to be a sunny and warmer afternoon on Tuesday with a high of 85, and some more sun Wednesday as the high hits 82. 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

0: You can't always believe what the other side claims. That's why there's the Sean Hannity Show.
1: I-25 now till the top of the hour. Toll free, our number is 800-941-SEAN. If you want to be a part of the program, we continue. Joe Abraham is with us. He is an angel dad. He is the father to Katie Abraham. He sadly was killed by an illegal immigrant that plowed into the back of her car. This is in January of 2025. He took to social media, addressing his governor, just like he dressed down in person his own senator, Dick Durbin. And he said, "I'm outraged by your refusal to work with the Department of Homeland Security and ICE to remove known criminal illegal immigrants, and by the callousness you continue to show to victims of your policies." And more specifically, he's talking about Operation Midnight Blitz, which was named for his daughter, Katie Abraham, killed by this illegal immigrant. Never should have been here. No verified identity, no background check, no safeguards. He rightly says, "This is your failure. You talk about accountability, yet you lack the self-awareness that you show on this issue, and it's staggering. The ongoing pattern of distraction and deflection reveals a refusal to take responsibility for the real-world consequences of the policies that you promote, and your silence and indifference are a profound disrespect to my daughter and to a lifelong citizen of Illinois, a grieving father still searching for answers, not distractions or reframe narratives. You claim compassion, yet your policies remove consequences for illegal entry while rewarding it with taxpayer dollars. That's not compassion, that's hypocrisy. My parents came from the third world. We understand accountability. You chose to ignore it. You have never acknowledged Katie, not once. Say her name, Governor," talking to J.B. Pritzker. Has he ever said her name?
2: Governor Pritzker has never said her name. So I just started getting on social, Sean, to be honest with you. It's only been a few weeks at Angel Dad Joe, but I didn't know what to do. I have no recourse. They won't even look at me. So I finally got on some social media to at least voice, like, "Hello, I'm still here. Your policies have wrecked my family and took my youngest daughter away, and you think you can just erase her and disrespect her? I can't have that. You have zero compassion. You're an arrogant, aloof person that has no compassion and shouldn't pretend like he does." I can speak to this all day long as a lifelong Illinoisan and Cook County resident, the two most corrupt places in this nation. I'm sorry, California can't and Minnesota can't. Illinois and Cook County, and the way this governor's running things, I've never seen anything like it. Even the old school Democrats had some guardrails. Not now, not at all.
1: You would think, with your level of outspokenness, I'm sure he's aware of what you have written. I'm sure he's aware of what you've said. They keep doubling down on their sanctuary state policies. They double down on their incendiary, insightful rhetoric against ICE and the Department of Homeland Security, which they don't want to fund, just like they don't want to fund the police. They want defund, dismantle, no bail laws. I mean, my only humble advice to you is I don't think you will ever get satisfaction or even recognition from these people in this state. I know you've lived there your whole life, but, you know, as soon as you can get out of there, I highly recommend you leave and go to a state where they put a priority on law enforcement.
2: Yeah, they put us in that position. We are thinking about that because I don't see things changing the way they ought to here in this state. But think about how incoherent someone like a J.B. Pritzker is, or a Tammy Duckworth, or a Dick Durbin. Let's take J.B. Pritzker. He's out there, and I've been warning since Katie's death, and there's going to be other deaths, not only because victims happen every day. They just don't die every day. There are other types of victims. But I said there was going to be more deaths. Then he Sheridan Gorman happens, and he's out there saying, well, Donald Trump and ICE didn't do their job when they were here. Can you imagine how incoherent this is? When they were here, he was calling them Gestapo, jackbooted thugs, and secret police, and did everything they can to obstruct these guys. And then after the fact, they say, oh, well, these guys didn't do the right job. So what are you saying, Governor? Do you want the jackbooted thugs, Gestapo, and special police back in the communities? And let's be clear. This governor needed the chaos in the streets like they did in Minnesota. Do you think they care a whit about Renee Good or Alex Pretty? You think they wanted that incident so they could use an issue to not only deflect from their failed policies, but to deflect from the open borders? This is an indictment on every single one of them if they acknowledge Katie. And that's why I think they're not doing it. It's an indictment on their hypocrisy. It's an indictment on their failed policies. And it's an indictment on their arrogance, which they have no humility towards service. And their ideology is their North Star, Sean. And that's a failed life as far as I'm concerned, if that's your North Star.
1: Well, I applaud you for your willingness to be so powerfully outspoken. I think every American needs to hear your voice. Beyond praying for you, I know there's probably not much people can do for you except try to be there for you and try to comfort you. And I've met too many people in the course of my life and my career. And I got to tell you something, and I don't mean this I don't want you to take this the wrong way. The interviews that I dislike doing the most are often the most important, and that is interviewing people like yourself that have lost children in cases like this that were so preventable. I mean, I have a combination of reactions, just deep sympathy and compassion and sadness for you, and also rage and anger within me that this was all preventable. If that makes any sense to you.
2: That makes total sense. And we shouldn't be having this discussion. And here's the one thing I'll tell you as a leader and someone who's going to be held to account. He should talk to every victim his preventable policies have created. Now, I'm not going to talk about, you know, people try to deflect and say Native Americans do more crime. Crime happens every day. DUI drivers kill people, Americans, every day. Why is this guy special? Why is Katie special? It's a different set of circumstances. This is a person who should have never been here. It's not a citizen. It should have never happened. He should have never been here. And the people like J.B. Pritzker's of the world encourage, incentivize lawlessness, and he has no idea who he brought in Illinois. Hundreds of thousands, for example, the guy who killed Katie had HIV in our communities. Not a moral judgment. I'm telling you, they didn't help anybody, not Katie or this guy. They helped nobody.
1: Was this guy arrested multiple times before, like usually is the case?
2: So the only thing I can get is that I know he was pulled over or he was cited at one point, but he skipped the court and he didn't pay his fine. Illinois never followed up. He was using an alias, Sean. He had HIV in the community, Sean. He had no formal education. He couldn't speak English, couldn't speak Spanish, couldn't read or write. He spoke some Mayan indigenous language from Guatemala called Caichi. We had trouble with translators. They keep coming back for more money. So my taxpayers not only supported the guy who killed Katie, but now my tax dollars have to go support this guy's defense and his health care and his incarceration. This governor is so incoherent in what he does. And I got to be honest with you, Sean, I think this is coming from the National Party. I don't think he's much of a impressive person, a deep thinker. I think he just kind of does what he's told from a national perspective, and then they might promise him an opportunity in 2028. I'm telling everyone right now, if anything ever happens in this state, your state will turn its back against you. And as a country, this is the worst run, mismanaged state in every perspective. You don't want this mismanagement of Illinois into the White House. I promise you that.
1: Our prayers are with you and your family and for beautiful Katie. She should be alive and you should be a happy, proud dad. And I wish I had greater words of comfort that I could give you. I'm so sorry you had to go through all of this. And I'm sorry that so many other families have had to go through this. And I'm sad that I'm one of the few people that actually highlight this. The whole media should be highlighting it. That would make it stop, but they choose not to.
2: Agreed.
1: And they never will either.
2: No, and what they don't comprehend and what they don't consider is now I've got this tension between my longevity, Sean. I once thought I would live long enough to see my kids grow and their children. I have this tension now. I've got two living kids. Hopefully they will stay that way in Illinois. And then I've got one who was killed and buried. I have this tension. If I don't have longevity, I'm fine. I'm going to go see you reunite with Katie. If I do, then I can see my other two kids. This is a position Illinois put me in. It's disgusting. And I don't even know what to say.
1: We'll pray for your longevity because we need powerful voices like yours to champion those that can't champion themselves. Our prayers are with you. Joe Abraham, you and your family, please know that this audience cares, and we are sad about the story. We appreciate your courage in telling the story and also warning everybody about the likes of J.B. Pritzker, but there's plenty of J.B. Pritzkers out there. One is Gavin Newsom. One is Tim Walz. Another would be in New York, in New York City, and, you know, Marxist commie Mamdani. I mean, they're all over the place. They make this world less safe, less secure. They don't have law and order. And if they ever get more power, the country, frankly, is screwed. Because what they did to this country, the 4 years of Biden, Harris, Mayorkas, is unforgivable to me. And they have blood on their hands. I blame them. Anyway, my friend, God bless you and God bless your family.
2: Thank you. God bless you.
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0: All right, let's get to our busy telephones here. Let us say hello to Ken in Georgia. Ken, hi, how are you? Glad you called, sir.
2: Hi there. It's a privilege to talk to you today. Thank you very much.
0: Pleasure is all mine.
2: Well, about the Strait of Hormuz and Iran over there, I have to wonder if we could, the USA, could call upon the GCC, the Gulf countries, to take some kind of action to restrain Iran in the maritime waters of the Gulf. The GCC might be able to make a change on the territorial waters over there and push the Iranian boundary all the way over to the Iranian shoreline, make the whole Gulf maritime waters of the GCC. You know, Trump has already mentioned taking Karg Island, and I think that move would be bad optics in the rest of the world. But what if we assisted the GCC to do that? If the GCC did it, it might pass the muster in the optics of the rest of the world. You know, Iran's already fired.
0: There might be a component that involves Karg Island. There might be a component where the U.S. somehow would help the international waterways in the strait. However, I think the president is pretty committed to no forever wars. I know the president, when it comes to other countries paying for their liberation, he's all for it. And the Iranians, frankly, in the end, should pay us back. You know, their 10-point plan that was leaked that people believe was real and it never was. You know, they're calling for reparations from us. No, they owe us the money. But putting all of that aside, I think the president's going to achieve his objectives. Whatever remaining things that he might want to accomplish, that will be up to him based on obvious intelligence and the national security importance of whatever mission that he decides we have to be involved in. And I have faith and confidence he'll make the right decision. All right, my friend, I wish I had more time for you. I do not, but I appreciate your call. Thanks for being with us. All right, that's going to wrap things up for today. A great Hannity tonight, 9 Eastern on the Fox News Channel, as we'll check in with Senator Ted Cruz, Steve Miller, Glenn Youngkin, Joe Concha, and Jared Isaacman, NASA Administrator, 9 Eastern, Hannity, Fox. See you then, back here tomorrow. Thank you for making this show possible.
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0: 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No, this is very real. They're in a fight for their survival. Now, anti-Semitic attacks in the Holy Land across the globe. It is sad. 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And you can go there and submit.
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11: A debt we can never repay. I'm Lisa Brady, Fox News. That's one of the messages delivered today at Arlington National Cemetery.
12: And those of us who served know acutely that today is not for all veterans, as much as we love all of our veterans. Today is for those veterans who put on the uniform, who went overseas, and who never came home.
11: Vice President J.D. Vance says he thinks about the debt owed to them in terms of what can't be measured in dollars, like weddings they couldn't attend and children who grew up without them. President Trump also paying tribute to Gold Star families and singling out the 13 service members killed during the conflict with Iran, including Air Force Captain Arianna Savino, whose family was at the Arlington ceremony.
13: Arianna's selfless gift will not be in vain. Our debt to you is everlasting. And it's always going to end in victory.
11: He says Iran will never have a nuclear weapon. The president also posting earlier that negotiations are proceeding nicely, with reports that a possible memorandum of understanding is getting close to being done.
14: But Iran continues to be defiant, even during these peace talks, and even threatening to expand the war if the United States renews its attacks. And I think what Tehran is trying to do is dampen the expectations that a peace deal can be achieved within a matter of days.
11: Fox Business's Ashley Webster in Tel Aviv. President Trump also facing skepticism from some fellow Republicans if a deal pushes off resolution on Iran's nuclear program. The Israeli military intensifying strikes against Hezbollah in Lebanon. A senior U.S. official says the Iran-backed militant group has ignored repeated requests to stop firing at Israel, and that Israel will never be expected to passively absorb attacks on its forces and civilians. Oil prices tumbling on hope for a deal with Iran. U.S. crude falling back under $91 a barrel. 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
21: His objection to pride flag duties.
22: In 2023, Los Angeles County adopted a policy requiring the Progress Pride flag be flown at county facilities throughout June. Captain Jeffrey Little, a veteran of more than 20 years in the LA County Fire Department's Lifeguard Division, argued it went against his Christian beliefs and wanted a religious exemption, which he received, but was revoked 2 days later. He took down several flags and was ultimately suspended for 15 days without pay. The county says Little wasn't punished for his religious beliefs, but for taking down government-issued pride flags without authorization and violating department policy.
11: Fox's Gianna Gelosi. The lawsuit seeks a permanent religious accommodation, exempting Little from personally raising the pride flag or directing others to do so. It also seeks damages and removal of disciplinary findings from his personnel file. Wall Street closed for Memorial Day. I'm Lisa Brady, Fox News.

0: in the new Congress, we're going to have to do something about this Supreme Court. And let me be very clear. Everything is on the table. Everything to deal with this corrupt MAGA majority.
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5: 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Coming up next, our final news roundup and information overload hour.
7: All right, news roundup and information overload hour. Here's our toll free telephone number if you want to be a part of the program. It's 800-941-SEAN if you want to join us. I'm not upset at all that the UAE is getting out of OPEC. As far as I'm concerned, it was a price fixing syndicate. But that's my own thoughts on it. Here's the president talking about UAE getting out of OPEC and saying, yeah, it's a good thing.
8: Great. Look, I know him very well, Mohammed, and very smart. And he probably maybe wants to go his own way. That's a good thing. I think ultimately it's a good thing for getting the price of gas down, getting oil down, getting everything down. They have it all. He's a great leader, actually. So, no, I'm okay. They're having some problems in OPEC.
7: They're having some problems there. Yeah, but I think ultimately the president has built up, especially in Gulf states, a strong enough relationship that I think whatever the president needed from them that they would do. I think there's going to be, as a result of all of this, in the end, a reconfiguration. I think the Strait of Hormuz probably over time will become obsolete as all these oil producing nations now find alternatives to, you know, how to get their oil to market, including building pipelines. There's discussions now going on of the Saudis actually building a pipeline through Israel as a means of transporting oil. Anyway, here to weigh in on all of this. And I know it's difficult. We don't want to, nobody wants to pay more for a gallon of gasoline than they have to. But need I remind a lot of you that you're paying a lot less now than you were paying under Joe Biden. People seem to forget the $5 an hour gasoline that they were paying back in the day. But anyway, it's hovering a little over $100 a barrel today. Tim Stewart, President, U.S. Oil Gas, is with us. Daniel Turner, Founder, Executive Director, Power of the Future, and national nonprofit that advocates for American energy jobs, unpacking, you know, how effective the president's blockade has been. It's costing Iran $400 to $500 million a day. That's a lot of money. That is the bulk of their entire economy. Anyway, welcome back, both of you. Tim Stewart, let's analyze where we are. I know the president, because I discussed it with him. The president very clearly says, I can put an end to all of this tomorrow, and I can obliterate all of their infrastructure. I believe the only reason he is showing in any hesitancy to do that is there's 90-plus million Iranians that will be impacted long-term by that decision. That's the easy part for the president. And I would expect, though, as effective as the blockade has been and the damage it's doing to their economy and the likelihood that they'll soon have to cap their oil wells, which will dramatically reduce production, that the president is going with a longer term strategy that would allow for the potential economy to reemerge for the people in Iran, which I don't think is a bad decision for them and the world either. Thoughts?
9: No, I agree with you. I think this president's been really smart about this. I mean, if you take out the Iranian infrastructure, they still have the capacity to take out the Gulf producers' infrastructure as well. And that just exacerbates the problem, Sean. This whole OPEC fracture is really interesting, though, because right now we're running about a 500 million barrel shortfall coming out of the Gulf. And I think UAE is looking at the ability to fill that shortfall quickly, as quickly as they possibly can, but they can't do it as a member of OPEC, who will continue to expect production limits on each of their member companies, those quotas. And so I think UAE is actually, them walking away is interesting because it's a structural fracture to OPEC. This is the first time that the major top-tier producer has quit. This isn't just some smaller country. They have the capacity to push towards 5 million barrels a day, but they're not going to do that. They're not going to be able to do that if they're still tied to the OPEC quotas. I think they're done sort of subordinating their sovereignty to a quota system that's really dominated by Russia's revenue needs and in this case, Iran's survival. We have a different world in front of us, that's for sure, both on the infrastructure, how crude is actually gets to market, but also who prices that. And I think this UAE move gives them greater latitude. So what that's going to do, that's going to bring, as rapidly as crude has gone up, it's going to bring it down pretty quickly as well.
7: Yeah, and if you look at where we are today, Daniel, the average price for a gallon of gasoline, yeah, I want it at $2 a gallon myself, if possible. Although I'm driving my electric car more, although I'm probably paying more for energy anyway. But putting that aside, under Joe Biden, if you go back, Biden's all-time high was $5.01 per gallon. That was the nationwide average at that point. And I don't know what excuse he had except, you know, Kamala Harris saying that it's the cost of democracy.
2: Yeah, what we were seeing during the Biden years was a genuine market concern about futures production. And we don't have that now. We don't have a production problem. That's why after President Trump's inaugural in 2025, it's why oil prices fell so precipitously that by the time he did his first address to Congress, he was able to spike the football on it. Markets are desperate for a sign of military resolution. And that's why we've been seeing sometimes $25 a barrel swings in prices in the same day. I mean, that's insanity. This market clearly goes up and down. Prices go up and down, but they do so gradually. And just this crazy fluctuations are signs that the market is desperate to have some assurances, and they don't have them yet. And that's the frustrating thing. But once there is that certainty that all the tankers are getting through, the blockade has been successful for Iran, but it has not prevented any of our allies, et cetera, from getting support. Oil prices will drop back to their regular level fairly quickly. I think it could be in a matter of weeks. So they're just looking for that guarantee. They don't have it yet. And I know the president knows that. He's well aware of that. But you know what? He's also not going to use this for political reasons. He has a much larger objective, and he's willing to risk, quite frankly, his approval ratings. People are saying even the midterms. It shows you that how seriously he takes the threat of radical Islam and how he wants to end it once and for all.
7: Well, I mean, there is short-term pain. I'm not going to do what Democrats do and lie to us and say, oh, Joe's cognitively as strong as he's ever been when he's not. I'm not going to lie and say the border's closed and the border's secure when it's not. Oil prices are going up. It is a direct result of the president seeing a long-term strategic national security threat to our country, and that is a nuclear-armed Iran. Now, earlier in the week, Tim Stewart, the president, met with oil executives at the White House, and they were talking specifically about the Strait of Hormuz. We have Secretary of State Marco Rubio saying as well that the blockade on the Strait is the equivalent to an economic nuclear weapon. I think they have determined anywhere between 1 and 4 weeks, the Iranians will have nowhere to store their oil, which would mean they'd have to cap those oil wells shut. My understanding, you would know better than me, if in fact they cap those wells, the odds of them ever getting the production that they currently have go down to zero, and they'd be lucky to get 50 or 60% of their current capacity moving forward when they reopen those wells. Is that about right?
9: Yeah, those are legacy fields. They're, 40 and 50 years old, and so they're very different than what we have in, say, the shale fields in Texas or New Mexico. And the Secretary is right. This is exactly a complete straitjacket the Iranians have let themselves get put in. You have pressurization issues. You have water issues with those wells. And the other challenge they have is, frankly, they lose market share. They literally just lose market share because, as we just mentioned earlier, the Emirates could fill it. They could easily backfill another 1.5 million barrels a day. So the longer this goes on, it is really tough for the Iranians. They've got a decision to make here, because if you don't have oil revenues coming in, then you don't have the ability to purchase on the market exports that you need. And frankly, you have the opportunity to pay your security forces or to fund your proxies. And the president sees the absolute big picture in this, which is it's not just about Iran, but it's about Lebanon. It's about the Houthis. It's about China. And I got to hand it to him. He has a long view on this thing. And you see that starting with Venezuela, and you see what's going to play out in China over the next couple of weeks, I think.
7: What do you think, Daniel, about OPEC? Because, you know, the idea that OPEC could be fracturing, and maybe the UAE realizes we're probably never going to see $100 a barrel for oil in the future. Might as well cash in now while we can. Is that their thinking? Is it that they want fierce independence? I don't think they're doing this because they want to produce less. I think they're doing it because they want to produce more.
2: 100%. But I do think on like a larger world philosophical level, there are these legacy institutions that seem to have outlived their purpose, right? We look at our relationship with the United Nations, for example, and we kind of scratch our heads and say, does it serve America's interests? Look at countries like Hungary or Poland that are part of the EU, and they look at Brussels and they say, our values are not aligned, right? Maybe OPEC had, like these other bloated legacy organizations, globalist organizations, has outlived its purpose. Remember, it was started in 1970 for the sole purpose of fighting America. It was not meant to be friendly competition. This was meant to destroy America's oil and gas dominance of the world. And it was fairly successful at it for most of the Carter years, as we all remember. But OPEC seems to have outlived its purpose. And you have people in Dubai saying, wait a second, we can produce 5 million barrels a day, but a bunch of guys in Vienna, which is where OPEC is headquarters, a bunch of guys in Vienna say we can only produce 3.3. What the hell is that? Why did they get to decide our country's future and our country's sovereignty? And I think countries are looking at European countries are looking at Brussels with the same head scratch. We look at New York, where the UN is headquartered, with the same head scratch. And I think there's a realignment of national values. And I quite frankly think President Trump spearheaded that on the world stage.
7: I mean, in a way, it's a price fixing cartel. I mean, am I wrong in saying that?
2: No, not at all. It is, that is its sole purpose. And they want to produce enough to make it very expensive to produce oil and gas in America. They have a much lower profitability point than America does, because they don't have to have things like OSHA and labor unions and diversity and awareness training, or they can use slave labor, which a lot of Middle Eastern oil fields, quite frankly, do use, you know, have horrible labor practices. So their profitability level is much lower. So they just want profit, right? And that's how you build the world's largest hotel and the world's largest indoor ski resort, which are all in Dubai. So OPEC has not been our friend and is not our friend. To see it splinter and fracture and hopefully die is good for the world and world peace and world prosperity.
7: No, I don't disagree with any of this at all. All right, quick break. More with Tim Stewart, the president of U.S. Oil and Gas, and Daniel Turner, founder, executive director of Power of the Future. And then your calls on the other side, 800-941-SHAWN, our number.
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7: Hey, I want to talk about Africa for just a second. 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

0: Final Moments. Tim Stewart and Daniel Turner are with us. Will the world reconfigure where and how they're going to get their energy, you know, from? Like, I think one of the biggest mistakes, and I've said this many times, Tim Stewart, is that Europe is a continent in decline, and individually the countries of Europe and our NATO allies are in decline, and Western Europe in particular is in decline. They have neglected national security, their own defense needs. They've been reluctant to pay their fair share to NATO. They've embraced radical socialism, climate alarmism. And then, of course, you have unfettered illegal immigration with no assimilation, resulting in Sharia courts in Great Britain, no-go zones throughout Europe and France and elsewhere. And I'm not sure that this continent at this point is going to be able to successfully recover. I don't see the political appetite to make the changes, to do the things, for example, Donald Trump has done in terms of illegal immigration in our country and deporting people that didn't respect our laws, borders, and sovereignty.
1: Well, it's interesting, Sean. You know, we actually have kind of this fortress Western Hemisphere opportunity now between the United States being the largest producer in the world and our relationship with Alberta and their production. What's happening?
0: What about Venezuela? I mean, we've got this great relationship. Venezuela is the world's largest producer. We're number two, and Saudi Arabia is a distant third, no?
1: Yeah, Venezuela's got the largest reserves, and the interesting thing is the U.S. oil and gas industry has gone in and revived the Venezuelan oil industry in the matter of 90 days, where the chattering class in D.C. was saying it was never going to happen at all. You have Argentina, which is now coming online as well. So literally, I think you would have a production block of countries that will surpass what OPEC does, and that, again, becomes more reliable trading partners for Asia and for the Europeans, because there is no strait that can be closed and shut off the supply. And again, this is to Trump's credit. He has completely reordered the way we produce and we deliver energy for the next generation. It is an amazing thing to watch.
0: It really is. Daniel, how do you see this playing out?
2: The future is so bright for this industry. You look at something like the Alaska natural gas pipeline that the president was able to get through. It's being paid for mostly by Southeast Asian countries. Same deal. There's no straits to go through. There's no piracy to have to worry about. That just puts Alaska on the map, and it builds our alliances with our allies, with reliable, abundant, affordable fossil fuels, which power the world. So I think there is a reordering happening. I think we're 4 years delayed because of the Biden administration, but we're absorbing that. And it just shows you the importance of every election, because if we stop this, Sean, it's going to be very hard to start up again.
0: All right. Tim Stewart, Daniel Turner, thank you both for being with us. Toll free, our number is 800-941-SEAN if you want to be a part of the program. Everyone needs a personal safety security strategy. 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
7: News. I'm Tom Graham. President Trump honoring fallen U.S. service members this Memorial Day at Arlington National Cemetery, including 13 Americans killed during the conflict with Iran.
8: These incredible men and women gave their lives to ensure that the world's number one state sponsor of terror will never have a nuclear weapon. Oh, and they won't.
7: Now, the president says peace talks with Iran are proceeding nicely. Secret Service agents shot and killed a suspect who opened fire at the White House over the long weekend. Fox's David Spunt is in Washington.
9: His name, Nasir Best. According to the Secret Service, Best took a gun out of his bag, began shooting at officers. They returned fire, shooting him. He was pronounced dead at the hospital.
7: Best has two previous run-ins with the Secret Service. President Trump was at the White House Saturday at the time of the shooting. 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
10: Clouds will stick around through the afternoon on this Memorial Day with a light breeze out of the west and a high climbing to 74, and then partly cloudy overnight. Winds will stay light with a low dropping to 51. It's going to be a sunny and warmer afternoon on Tuesday with a high of 85, and some more sun Wednesday as the high hits 82. I'm Jeff Maher at the Weather Channel on WIBX 950 AM and 92.3 FM.
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0: All right, 25 now till the top of the hour. 800-941-SEAN is on number if you want to be a part of the program. We've been watching, witnessing, you know, Israel now in a fight for their very survival. And you see that Iran has been targeting densely populated areas in Tel Aviv and elsewhere. It's been hell on earth for a lot of people living there. You know, sirens sounding day and night, cluster bombs dropping in neighborhoods. And it's been hard, especially for the elderly. For example, Esther, 84 years old, elderly, fragile, alone. And but for the International Fellowship of Christians and Jews, they've been on the ground providing all the humanitarian assistance. 888-488-IM.

0: IFCJ on the web. It's ifcj.org. That's ifcj.org. Let me go back to our top story from earlier today. We now know that the former FBI director, James Comey, has been indicted yet again. And by the way, I talked to Dan Bongino on my podcast about this. We just dropped it this morning. In relation to his 8647 seashell post on Instagram last year. I have no idea what this means. None at all whatsoever. I mean, 8647, I didn't know that meant anything.
1: When you posted this message, 8647, and I said there are different interpretations of it, but one interpretation of it is to end someone or something. Was there anything in the back of your mind that said, maybe I just shouldn't post this?
2: Yeah, no, literally nothing, because it seemed entirely innocent and clever to me. I have never, and actually still have, don't associate 86 with violence, but because I heard that some folks were, whether they do that reasonably or not, I don't want any part of it. And so that's why I took it down from my Instagram account.
0: Okay. He's full of Adam Schiff, but putting all that aside. But, you know, in this atmosphere where it's a death assassination culture, it's really beyond frustrating. Here to weigh in on this, the pending election, everything that's been going on, is our friend Mark Halperin is back with us. I know you were at the White House Correspondents' Dinner because, you know, after the room had long been cleared, there was a shot of you with three people and you were in a circle having a pleasant conversation, which was not a bad thing to do, but obviously not an easy night for anybody in that room. What went on in from your vantage point?
3: Sean, great to be back. I did hang around afterwards. You know, I'm a American and I'm a dad and a husband, but also a reporter. And so I didn't really want to give up the opportunity to talk to folks until the service kicked us out. I was sitting in sort of the center of the ballroom. Cash Patel was at my table, so I got to watch him, you know, deal with the aftermath and dealing with it in the room, and then as he left the room. And, you know,
0: By the way, can you confirm, I mean, he's been unfairly smeared in all of this. And I know from other people that were with him that within moments he was with the perpetrator and questioning him. And they had this guy in an ambulance on the way and they were questioning him on the way and getting information, intel. And they had more background on this guy within an hour's time than anybody has any idea about.
3: So much so that, of course, people on the left have all these conspiracy theories about how they allowed it to happen or they engineered it. I can't confirm what he did after he left the table, but he was definitely engaged from the minute it happened. And this moment was, for reporters, kind of a paradox because, you know, hundreds of reporters in a room with the biggest story in the world and very little cell coverage or Wi-Fi coverage, and most everybody were under the table. I didn't go under the table. My reporter's instinct told me it would be safe to be above, and I wanted to look around and see what was happening. But it was intense, and my main takeaway from the thing is, besides the fact that the agents at that security point did a great job, is the security perimeter should not have been where it was. It should have been at the perimeter of the hotel and not within feet of the ballroom. And I really question that as just a judgment call about how to secure that venue.
0: Well, I have two criticisms, and I think that it's time for a total, complete, top-to-bottom reevaluation of how they handle presidential security. If you look at Butler, if you look at Trump International, and you look at the incident on Saturday night, there's certainly a major failure. Now, I got to give props to all of the Secret Service people in the room, and you witnessed it up close and personal. They acted, they were all willing to take a bullet for their respective people that they were covering. They sprung into action. They're amazing people. I have nothing but praise for them. However, you mentioned the perimeter. That's one part of the equation. If you go to an RNC convention, a DNC convention, sometimes the first layer of perimeter, and there are multiple perimeters, is a half a mile or longer away. And to get in, you need to show your credentials multiple times. You need to empty your pockets multiple times. You get wanded multiple times. You go through a mag multiple times. Okay, so the perimeter was very short in this particular case. Many people have discussed it. And the second thing is, in each case, they have not effectively swept the areas where a president, former president, presidential candidate is going to be. Trump International, case in point. Butler, case in point. How does a guy get on a ladder 130 yards away from a president with a long rifle? How is that even possible? At Trump International, those particular golf holes where the president was headed, when this one sharp-eyed Secret Service agent saw this guy through the bushes, it was lucky. It was a known place where paparazzi would congregate, Mark, and they never swept the area, never mind sweep and hold the area, clear the area, and keep it cleared. That never happened. They didn't do it here either. I'm sorry, but that is a failure of a magnitude we cannot have in this country if we want to keep our elected officials alive.
3: I agree 100%. And if we want the best people to be willing to go into elective office, because there are a lot of families that would say, I'm not letting my family member in. The fact that the tickets didn't have QR codes, the fact that you could get onto the premises and within feet of the ballroom if you just had a Hilton Hotel, you know, key envelope. And they didn't check IDs. You know, my ID was not checked. I simply showed them my ticket, which doesn't have a QR code on it. There's
0: Well, everybody knows who Mark Halford is. You know who I am, right? I'm Mark Halford.
3: Exactly. Tougher security at Yankee Stadium, tougher security at most urban high schools. And there's just no excuse for that. And I will say, based on where that guy went, if it had been seven guys with AK-47s and they had stormed that same checkpoint, because the mags he went through, the magnetometers he went through, are much smaller than the main entrance. There's a second entrance, a flight above the ballroom, that has a staircase down to the ballroom. If it had been seven guys with high-powered weapons, I shudder to think what would have happened.
0: Well, in a time where we're not funding the Department of Homeland Security and Secret Services under their purview, it's unconscionable to me. And if that's a hill the Democrats want to die on, it's unconscionable. Let me go to this issue. The former FBI director, James Comey. Now, I dropped a podcast this morning with Dan Bongino, and we talked about Comey. He's now been indicted for a second time. And, obviously, 8647. Now, did you ever believe for one second that he had no idea what that was? I didn't believe him for a second. I think he's a liar. That's my own impression.
3: Yeah, it's hard to know. I mean,
0: is it really hard to know? What does your gut tell you?
3: I don't like to just...
0: You're highly suspicious.
3: I would say I'm at least somewhat suspicious. How about that? I would say more likely than not he knew, but, you know, I think he's got bigger problems than whether he lied about that.
0: Well, I think the bigger problem is this investigation into a grand conspiracy, which is 11 years, and with all the information that is coming out, and Bongino goes into great detail into this, and he actually believes that people, good people in the FBI, purposely left those burn bags. They purposely left information behind and a trail behind, hoping that honest people coming in would find it. He actually told me that.
3: Yeah, could be. I mean, you know, the FBI is interesting. Sometimes they're cast as anti-Trump, sometimes pro-Trump. But it's the culture there is a tough one, and I think you're going to see more revelations for the last decade of things that have happened at the FBI.
0: You know, you're one of the few people that I feel is objective in the media. You're not like me. You're not a partisan conservative. However, you do fair analysis. And we spoke quite often before the 2024 election. And we were very much on the same page in terms of we actually spent the time. We looked at daily numbers that were coming in for early voting and things that most people in our industry ignored. You said something the other day that caught my attention. When you speak, I kind of pay attention to what you say. And that was that, yeah, for those people that think that this election is over, meaning the midterms, you're out of your mind. Because I don't think what will define the outcome of this midterm has happened yet. I don't think we know. I think a lot of it will be dependent on how the situation with Iran turns out. I think it will turn out favorably. Yeah, it's going on a little bit longer than maybe people anticipated, but it's not going to be a forever war, Mark. I can promise you that. Number one. Number two, what drives elections? Peace and prosperity. And if we have enough runway and the economy is able to recover, gas prices stabilize, and the president's the economic foundation that he laid in the first year of this presidency kicks in, I think that the economy is going to be doing a lot better. And I think that is a game changer. I don't think what it will define the outcome of this election has happened yet.
3: Well, I agree with you. And Scott Betson agrees with you. I did a series of interviews with him last couple weeks, and he says the economic, the war won't be forever, as you said, and the economic growth that'll be spread around will happen in the third quarter before the midterms. We'll see. You know, I don't know if you saw talked to the New York Times in their piece about the midterms, and he said if the election's in May, we'll lose. But it's not in May, and there is time. But the war does have to end, and I know the president wants it to end and is determined to end it. But right now, there are a lot of smart people who support the president who don't see how he gets out of this with the proper result. It's not that saying it can't happen, but it's not currently on offer. So we'll see. But Republicans have things going for them that could counter the historical, you know, norm of doing poorly in the midterms when you control the White House. And we'll just have to see if that environment of peace and prosperity can be part of what they have going for them.
0: Well, you're right. Historical trends are the party in power loses seats in a midterm. I mean, that is a common trait. However, you also are dealing with a different, very different Democratic Party today, one that is quite radicalized. And I think their rhetoric and I think their lack of a real motivating agenda that resonates with the American people is problematic for them. Thoughts?
3: Well, you know, you typically look at presidential.
0: Let me put it another way. They're crazy, Mark. They're insane.
3: They have a lot of positions that are not popular. And if you look at a presidential, the idea is to make it a referendum, a choice election. Midterms are typically a referendum on the incumbent. James Blair and the other people who work with the president on politics, their goal is to make it a referendum, not a referendum, but a choice. And they want to say that Democratic Party's crazy on taxes. They're crazy on trans issues. They're crazy on the border. And if they can pull that off.
0: Well, let me see if I can. Do you see any policies that really resonate with the American people?
3: Well, there's one policy, therefore, not Trump. Other than that, no. But sometimes in the midterms, historically, that's been enough to just say you want to check on the people in the White House. We'll see if it's enough this time when the president's side will have a lot of money. They've got very good coordination. I think it'll be one of the best coordinated midterm campaigns ever by a White House. And we'll have to see if they can make Democrats pay a price for not having much of a positive agenda and having some policy positions that are very far to the left. We'll see if they can do that. That's, again, that runs counter to what normally happens in a midterm, where the out party's record and positions are usually not the issue. We'll see, though, and that's their goal. And we'll see some primaries where, you know, in Maine and Michigan, where Democrats might nominate Senate candidates who are too far to the left, I think, to probably win.
0: Quick break, right back. More with Mark Halperin on the other side. Toll free, it's 800-941-SEAN if you want to be a part of the program as we continue.
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0: All right, Mark Halperin, editor-in-chief of Two Way, is with us as we analyze what happened Saturday night and all the other political issues of our day. You know, you're a bit of an anomaly in this sense. I think you're an old school kind of, shoe leather, objective guy that does a lot of the hard work behind the scenes. And I bet you probably even get, you know, a little pushback for coming on this show. Maybe I'm wrong. If you don't, just tell me.
1: All the people who hate you and would hate my coming on the show don't listen to it, even now.
0: You're able to hide it? It's sort of like a covert operation when you come on?
1: I'm just saying, it's probably an overlap with no Venn diagram overlap, but.
0: You know, by the way, I have a perfect record. I've never been to a single White House Correspondents' Dinner. I'm very proud of that record.
1: Yeah, it's a good record to have. You know, there's ups and there's pros and cons to going. I live in New York and I have for years, so it's an opportunity for me to do some wholesale business and see a lot of D.C. people. So I don't mind going.
0: Yeah, did you run into Liberal Joe, your old buddy?
1: He didn't go.
0: Oh, he didn't go either. Nobody wants to see him anyway. Who cares? It really doesn't matter. I'll say the things you want to say but won't, Mark. Don't worry. I'll take care of you.
1: You mean Joe Scarborough? Who do you mean?
0: Who's he? I don't know. You mean the guy that once claimed to be a conservative from Pensacola in the panhandle of Florida and now claims he's still the same guy and he's working at MSDNC peddling anti-Trump hate every second of every day? That guy? Unbelievable. I don't know what happened to him. Anyway, we appreciate you, Mark Halperin. Thank you, my friend.
1: Sean, great to be on. Thank you, man. Bye-bye.
0: 800-941-SEAN if you want to be a part of the program.
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0: Hey, when you hear news about Israel, it is easy to think of headlines, politics. Oh, just another conflict far away. No, this is very real. They're in a fight for their survival. Now, anti-Semitic attacks in the Holy Land across the globe. It is sad. Its rise is frightening. You have elderly Holocaust survivors. They have endured so much. Now, again, fearing for their lives. Now, Jewish families praying for freedom to worship and safety and security. 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
13: From past to present on Lisa Sobrady, Fox News. Generations of American heroes remembered on this Memorial Day.
14: They fought not because they hate what's in front of them, but because they love what's behind them.
13: War Secretary Pete Hegseth during the annual tribute at Arlington National Cemetery, honoring those who've made the ultimate sacrifice for the nation and their families. The president singling out U.S. service members killed this year during the conflict with Iran.
15: President Trump honored the 13 Americans killed during Operation Epic Fury.
16: These incredible men and women gave their lives to ensure that the world's number one state sponsor of terror will never have a nuclear weapon. Oh, and they won't. They will never have a nuclear weapon.
15: The president speaking as negotiators appear to be nearing a potential peace deal between the U.S. and Iran that would end the naval blockade, reopen the Strait of Hormuz, and lay the groundwork for Iran to give up its highly enriched uranium.
13: Fox's Jared Halpern at the White House. President Trump says negotiations are proceeding nicely. The focus on a memorandum of understanding, which would mean future talks on Iran's nuclear program.
17: But progress has been painfully slow, and it's still unclear who in the country is making the final decisions. That, in turn, has led to frustrations among U.S. lawmakers, including some Republicans who claim the peace framework is too lenient on Iran.
13: Fox Business's Ashley Webster in Tel Aviv. President Trump posting earlier, the deal with Iran will be great and meaningful, or there will be no deal and back to the battlefront. One of 14 Spanish passengers quarantined after a cruise ship hantavirus outbreak test positive. Their second confirmed case more than 2 weeks after leaving the ship. Friday, a crew member from the Netherlands tested positive. 18 American passengers remain quarantined in Nebraska with no positive tests so far. 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
13: The 41-year-old had pneumonia that turned into sepsis. A wide range of artists are up for possible awards tonight.
28: The fan-voted 2026 American Music Awards will celebrate the year's most iconic music. Taylor Swift leads the nominations with 8, followed by Morgan Wallen, Olivia Dean, Sabrina Carpenter, and Somber with 7 each. Queen Latifah hosts, and BTS will make a special appearance. It's their first at an awards show in 4 years. Billy Idol will receive the Lifetime Achievement Award. Carol G will be given the International Artist Award of Excellence. And Darius Rucker will receive the Veterans Voice Award.
13: Fox's Tanya J. Powers. Game 4 of the NBA's Eastern Conference Finals tonight. The New York Knicks just a win away from shutting out the Cleveland Cavaliers and advancing to the finals. In the West, the Spurs and defending champs Thunder tied at 2 games apiece. Game 5 tomorrow night. I'm Lisa Brady, Fox News.

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1: In the new Congress, we're going to have to do something about this Supreme Court. And let me be very clear. Everything is on the table. 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
7: All right, thanks, Scott Shannon. Hour two, Sean Hannity Show. Toll free, it is 800-941-SEAN if you want to be a part of the program. There are certain moments, congressional hearings, that are so spectacular. I'm going to take the time to actually play the full exchange. This is the EPA administrator, Lee Zeldin, just absolutely eviscerating Congresswoman Rosa DeLauro of Connecticut. I mean, it is a beatdown of all beatdowns. It is so bad. Let me play it in full. On the other side of it, we will get EPA Director Lee Zeldin's take on this. Listen to this. You're going to love it.
2: When climate change is flooding our streets, poisoning our air, driving up health care and disaster costs, how can the EPA justify abandoning that duty to protect Americans to appease polluters under the false flag of economic growth?
8: Following the law, Section 202 of the Clean Air Act, where does it say anything about fighting global climate change? Loper Bright, Supreme Court case. You familiar with it?
2: No, I maybe others are. I'm not, but let me ask.
8: But that's really important. As a member of Congress, Loper Bright says that we as an agency don't have the authority to get creative. If Section 202 of the Clean Air Act.
2: No, but you don't have, excuse me, you do not have the right to say climate change does not exist, that it's a hoax, and that's where this administration is coming from.
8: I understand you're upset. You don't know what Loper Bright is. Do you know what the major policies doctrine is?
2: I'm upset because.
8: Do you know what the major policies doctrine is?
2: You know what, let me just.
8: You're a member of Congress. You should know.
2: Well, you have moved from someone who defended the environment to all of a sudden
8: being very defensive about not knowing the two biggest landmark Supreme Court cases of the last year
2: You are very defensive about changing your policy and your positions with regard to the environment.
8: Okay.
2: Now, you just tell
8: me. Do you want me to tell you what the two biggest Supreme Court cases are of the last few years?
2: This is what I want you
8: Michigan
2: to tell
8: versus
2: me.
8: EPA.
2: Whoa.
8: West Virginia versus EPA.
2: You know, you're here because you need money from us. So halt for the second and wait for the questions and answer the questions. Well,
7: all right, joining us now, EPA Administrator, our friend Lee Zeldin is with us, sir. Wow. What an exchange. You know, I watched that and then I watched it again and then I watched it again. It was so worth watching. I could not believe the spectacular stupidity of this congresswoman.
9: You know, Sean, I follow a foundational principle of applying the best reading of the law, adhering to the U.S. Supreme Court case in Loper Bright overturning the Chevron doctrine. What does that mean? As you well know, in the past, an agency head would be able to look at law and say, well, the law doesn't say I can't, so I guess that means I can. And the Supreme Court also ruled in a case, West Virginia versus EPA, as you know, with the major question doctrine, that if you're going to impose trillions of dollars of regulation, well, maybe there should be a debate and a vote in Congress. Now, it's one thing when there are members of Congress who are somehow bothered by me saying that I will only follow the law. I will only apply the best available reading of the law. It's a whole other level, like we witnessed in this hearing, where you have a member of Congress who's the former chair of the House Appropriations Committee, who wants to be the next chair of the House Appropriations Committee, who has no idea what I just said about any of that, isn't familiar with the cases, the principles, and if you want to go to a No Kings rally on Saturday, you should be aware of the landmark cases of recent years of this Supreme Court that are the preeminent cases to determine separation of power and stopping bureaucratic regulatory overreach.
7: The fact that she absolutely had no clue about to the references you were making in terms of court decisions was spectacular. And by the way, this is not your only great moment of the week. You've had a great week so far. There was a moment that was in the House, and then you're talking to Sheldon Whitehouse of Rhode Island, and you just laid him out saying you're not going to take morality lessons from people who join all-white country clubs. Years ago, he said, oh, yeah, we're working on fixing that. And he's still a member of the club. Listen.
3: We're going to get to talk about math.
10: Are you even tracking the consumer costs of those coal plants?
3: Oh, no. Oh, this is great. So I don't even know where to start with all the mess
10: up
3: math.
10: Answer that question.
3: You think that the math is it's better for West Virginia if you close down their coal plants and put these people out of work and tell them to learn a code? According to you, in your mind, that's saving West Virginia?
10: Is raising
3: costs. Is it saving them on energy access?
10: We know it's raising costs.
3: Is it saving them on jobs?
10: You can talk across me all you like. You are raising costs.
3: We're not going to take morality lessons from people who join all white country clubs.
7: Ouch. Kaboom. That was a great line. And he had nothing to say because what you said is absolutely true.
9: You have this liberal, elitist Rhode Island Democrat who is preaching to the rest of America why he wants to get his way and shut down reliable baseload power all across the entire country. And the way that he's making his argument is by saying that offshore wind is the cheapest source of energy that exists. And what he doesn't do is factor in all of the added costs, because as you and your audience knows, wind doesn't always blow. You have to firm it. There are costs with regards to storing it. And when you look at the all-in costs of wind, all of a sudden all these other forms of baseload power from the gas combined cycle and a lot of the existing power that's out there and more, starts to look a heck of a lot more appealing than the way Sheldon puts his math out there. And you can't get anyone who wants to apply any level of common sense to agree that imposing historic deregulation under President Trump to keep open coal plants and to build new natural gas pipelines and to have more small modular reactors and so much more of that effort to unleash energy dominance. You can't convince me that all that deregulation is going to increase costs. This is exactly what we need to do. That's just for the jobs, for the lower-priced energy, for our way of life, for our national security and our economy. You can't convince me otherwise.
7: Are you aware of the story when Donald Trump was in his first term that he handed then-German Chancellor Merkel the white flag? And she goes, well, what's this? Well, it's the white flag of surrender. And she goes, well, why are you handing me this? Because you basically have surrendered your autonomy, because we all know that the lifeblood of every economy, the world's economy, is energy. And energy meaning natural gas, energy meaning oil, energy meaning clean burning coal. And they gave in and they decided to get all of they spent billions and billions of dollars in a deal with Vladimir Putin. And it's like, well, why are we spending all this money on NATO if you're going into bed with a guy that can turn off the spigot anytime he wants?
9: It's such a great point. And Nord Stream 2, that project to build that pipeline, was massively ramping up Germany's reliance on Russia for generations into the future. I remember at the ambassador at the time, Rick Grenell, was lobbying hard, and the President Trump in that first administration was right on the money. And now you fast forward to 2026, and all across Europe, where these big net zero goals are real, rubber's meeting the road, the economic costs are starting to really hit hard. And there are elections that will be coming out in Europe where the consequences will be felt. And similarly to what we have in places like New York and California here at home, in Europe, they have set goals deciding that in order to protect the environment, you have to destroy the economy. and they're starting to see their economy erode and people's lives being impacted. And it's not too late. It is not too late for Europe to reverse this damage. But, you know, the time keeps ticking down. And I think that the president was really saving Germany from themselves, getting them to cut ties with Russia on Nord Stream 2. God bless them for doing it.
7: Well, I mean, Europe is disintegrating in large part because of unfettered illegal immigration without assimilation. They've neglected national security and defense. They've embraced socialism, climate alarmism. You know, let me play for you, and you referenced this in one of your expos. You know, Al Gore speaking publicly is concerned. If you go back to the 70s, Time Magazine, Newsweek, you know, the coming ice age, and then it became the earth we're about to be burned to death. And then they just came up with a generic term, which is climate change. And climate change has evolved into radical socialism. But the predictions that they made about global warming, global freezing, global everything, there'll be no snow on the mountain of Kilimanjaro, or predicted that in 2009 that the ice-free Arctic summers will have in 5 to 7 years. Kerry worried that the Arctic would be ice-free by 2013. All these ridiculous, asinine predictions never came true. Here's a couple of them.
11: Here's Manhattan. The World Trade Center Memorial would be underwater. Think of the impact of a couple hundred thousand refugees, and then imagine 100 million. We're still putting 162 million tons into it every single day, and the accumulated amount is now trapping as much extra heat as would be released by 600,000 Hiroshima-class atomic bombs exploding every single day on the Earth. That's what's boiling the oceans, creating these atmospheric rivers and the rain bombs, and sucking the moisture out of the land and creating the droughts and melting the ice.
7: And meanwhile, they'd have us go broke, you know, being a part of the Paris Climate Accords. Thank God Donald Trump got us out of it. And every one of these, you know, apocalyptic predictions that they made, none of them came true. And they come and go, and then they just make more phony predictions.
9: That's the climate hoax right there. I mean, anyone, if they ever have heard, been inside of a casino where you just, you hear that ding, ding, ding, ding, ding, ding, ding. They give you that sound to make it sound like everyone's winning. When you listen to Al Gore flipping out, just think of what is happening to his bank account while he's saying it. It is a grift. I've seen it here at the EPA. I canceled almost $30 billion of grants last year. And I talked about part of it. One of the pots, Senator Sanders asked me about, a $7 billion pot through the Inflation Expansion Act that was called Solar for All. I pointed out that there were up to 4 pass-throughs in order to get the money to the grantee, where each of the pass-throughs was getting at least 15%. We found all sorts of funding where it would go through left-wing NGOs that didn't even exist before this new pot was created, and they were staffed up with former Biden and Obama officials and Democrat donors. All the quotes you just read, the clips you just played, that's the hoax, and Americans are getting smart on it.
7: All right, quick break. More with EPA Administrator Lee Zeldin on the other side. Then we'll get your calls in, 800-941-SHAWN, if you want to be a part of the program.
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7: 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In this 25th anniversary year of September 11th, 01, the Tunnel to Towers Foundation continues to honor America's heroes. Now, through that commitment, the foundation created Veterans Villages that stand as a beacon of hope for those who have sacrificed everything for our nation. 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

we continue. EPA Administrator, our friend Lee Zeldin is with us. What a week he's had. Let me ask you an unrelated question, because I really think you would have been a

0: great governor in the state of New York. And unfortunately, the math just simply doesn't work. Too many people like me have packed my bags and I have left. I'm done. I'm gone. It's forever. I've been gone for years now. And, you know, look at the recent the brouhaha with Ken Griffin and you know, Marxist commie Mamdani trying to embarrass Ken Griffin. And Ken Griffin's now saying, well, I may not invest the $6 billion I was planning to invest in New York now. I don't think you can take Kathy Hochul at her word at all. I love Bruce Blakeman. I think he'd be a great governor. I knew you would have been a great governor. Both of you'd be great governors. However, I'm not sure it's possible, you know, with New York and the mass migration out of that state.
1: Well, I would say a couple things that work in Bruce Blakeman's favor. One is, over the course of the last 4 years since I ran for governor, Republican registration is actually up. Conservative Party registration is up. I know we're minus one Sean Hannity. The independents, that registration's up. The Democratic.
0: I'll tell you, losing Sean Hannity was a big loss. No, I'm kidding.
1: It really is. When you talk about, you use reference Ken Griffin, when you talk about these people leaving, it's not like they're putting New York in time out for 6 months. They're leaving permanently for good and they're not looking back. And it's whether you're low income, middle income, or high income earners, people are mobile. Their money goes further. If they go elsewhere, they'll feel safer. They live life freer and they are gone. One other thing though, when I ran in 22, yeah, we came up a bit short, but because we were running as hard as we did, fortunately, when Joe Biden was going through that second half of his term, he didn't do it with Democrat rule in Congress. So the down ballot.
0: No, you single-handedly probably gave the Republicans the majority. I don't think probably. I think you single-handedly carried enough Republicans over the finish line to give them the slim majority. I really believe that. I do have to run, though. You're doing a great job. I'm not sure what's next for you, but I'm sure it's going to be big. EPA Administrator, our friend Lee Zeldin is with us. Great job this week. You've had a hell of a week. You have a lot to celebrate this weekend. Thank you, sir.
1: Thanks, Sean. Take care.
0: 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Everybody needs a home security system. You don't want a reactive system, one that, you know, you get a call from your alarm company.
2: Mr. and Mrs. Smith, somebody broke into your home. We're just informing you what has happened.
0: 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And that is comprehensive protection, not just a camera. 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
8: I'm Paul Stevens. President Trump laid a wreath at the Tomb of the Unknown Soldier at Arlington National Cemetery on this Memorial Day.
9: In 250 years, America's heroes have saved more lives, freed more captives, accomplished more good and spread more hope than any other people at any time in the history of the world.
8: Many cities across the country, too, holding events as well. Authorities, meantime, managing that overheating chemical storage tank in Southern California, say there's no longer a risk of explosion because of a crack in that tank. But
10: we still do have some additional threats, an explosion, a leak, but we're actively working on those to mitigate those.
8: Orange County Fire Authority Interim Fire Chief T.J. McGovern, America, is listening to Fox News.
11: Clouds will stick around through the afternoon on this Memorial Day with a light breeze out of the west at a high climbing to 74, and then partly cloudy overnight. Winds will stay light with a low dropping to 51. It's going to be a sunny and warmer afternoon on Tuesday with a high of 85, and some more sun Wednesdays. The high hits 82. I'm Jeff Marr at the Weather Channel on WIBX 950 AM and 92.3 FM.
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1: The Sean Hannity Show, a thermonuclear MMA assault on fake news. 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
2: If you are not following the news today, it turns out Mr. Higher Honor, James Comey himself, turned himself into a federal authorities at an Alexandria, Virginia courthouse today. The grand jury indictment revealed on Tuesday charges Comey with threatening to kill President Trump. That's the 8647 shell thing. I have no idea what it meant. None at all whatsoever. Now, James Comey maintaining his innocence after the second indictment.

0: Here's what he had to say.
1: Well, they're back. This time about a picture of seashells on a North Carolina beach a year ago. And this won't be the end of it. But nothing has changed with me. I'm still innocent. I'm still not afraid. And I still believe in the independent federal judiciary. So let's go. But it's really important that all of us remember this is not who we are as a country. This is not how the Department of Justice is supposed to be. And the good news is we get closer every day to restoring those values. Keep the faith.
0: Anyway, so now indicted presidential death threat suspect James Comey decided not to wait till a squad car showed up at his house this morning and haul him down to police headquarters. No, I spent a couple of hours with John Solomon and Greg Jarrett on my podcast, hanging out with me, Sean Hannity. You can watch it wherever you get your video podcast. And it's on YouTube and Spotify and Apple. You know, I would urge you all to watch it because it really is the culmination of years of work that we all did together. We did it collaboratively. We worked very hard at it, and we were able to get to the bottom of it. The left-wing legacy media mob was wrong. We have been vindicated time and time again. I look at this as the lower hanging fruit when it comes to Comey, Mr. Higher Honor. And I think especially with my interview with Dan Bongino and what they have found, I think that this grand conspiracy investigation is going to be the mother lode that may implicate a lot more people. Bongino told me that he really felt that there were people in the FBI that purposefully preserved evidence, knowing and hoping that one day when he and Kash Patel got in the FBI, that they would find it. They did find it. And that's where, you know, Dan famously said he didn't think a Republican survive under these circumstances. But I think that that is the case that I'm paying the most attention to. However, this is significant. Anyway, joining us now, John Solomon. He is the founder, editor-in-chief, chief investigative reporter, justthenews.com. Greg Jarrett, Fox News, legal analyst, and, of course, number one New York Times bestselling author. John, let's start with you. I think you agree with me. This is the lower hanging fruit. I think the big investigation is into the grand conspiracy.
2: Yeah, you're exactly right. This is sort of a side issue, but one that takes on more significance when you remember what just happened Saturday night. People are getting motivated by these social media posts. They are getting motivated by the hateful rhetoric. And so if an FBI director or a former FBI director wants to suggest it's a good idea to 8647, get rid of 47, and that might motivate someone. You're going to charge him just like you charge anyone else. I mean, if a guy in Las Vegas says, hey, I'm going to kill the lawmaker tomorrow, they're going to go arrest him too. So that's what went on here. This is a minor case compared to what's playing out in Fort Pierce, Florida. They are systemically looking at an effort to get Donald Trump violate his civil liberties over a 10-year period using four or five codename investigations. And along the way, not only violating President Trump's civil liberties and those around him, but very likely members of Congress whose phone records were taken, lawyers whose law firm records were taken. Let's keep in mind that they used secret measures to suck up entire law firm files as they were looking at certain lawyers in these cases. That is going to be such a big inconsequential case, but far more consequential than what went on in North Carolina yesterday.
0: And John, if you can, explain how Arctic Frost is only the tip of the iceberg, that there are multiple investigations with multiple names that they also now have discovered. And we will learn a lot more in the days, weeks, and months ahead about these examples.
2: Yeah, basically there's a wash, rinse, repeat cycle of weaponizing law enforcement. And each time a Democrat has a problem, they then hang a fake scandal on a Republican, then use the powers of the intelligence and law enforcement community to try to give the illusion that this is a serious matter. Hillary Clinton has a Russia collusion problem after the Peter Schweizer book. They make the Crossfire Hurricane investigation against Trump. We know that had no merit. Then then Joe Biden has a Ukraine corruption problem with his son Hunter, and they hang Ukraine impeachment around him a little bit while after that. They find Joe Biden's classified documents right after he got named president. They want to neutralize that. They create the investigation against President Trump that leads to the raid on Mar-a-Lago, for which now that we know the FBI believe there was no probable cause to do that. And then as it's becoming clear in 23, that Joe Biden has a mental acuity problem, that he's fading away. They need to put Donald Trump back on the defensive because he's doing well on the polls. They use Arctic Frost, which basically goes all the way back to 2020 and says, you know, we're going to look at that period after the election and charge Donald Trump with something that John Kennedy and Sam Tilden did and never got charged, which is submit alternate electors to a Senate as a form of protest. Twice in American history, that wasn't a crime, but when it came to Donald Trump, they tried to turn it into a crime. Four consecutive wash, rinse, repeat cycles, all along capturing hundreds of people into a dragnet who were clearly innocent.
0: Let's get your take, Greg Jarrett. Let's start with 8647. According to Comey, he had no idea what that meant. He had no idea. He just happened to stumble upon it.
3: Yeah, he said, gosh, it never occurred to me that some folks associate those numbers with violence. I mean, that kind of fakery is a pattern with James Comey. He feigns ignorance. He plays the dummy to try to weasel out of wrongdoing. And he's proven to be a master of deceit, lying about leaks to the media, lying to the FISA court, secretly weaponizing the FBI and the Russia hoax, while denying it all with a straight face, or under testimony before Congress, he claims acute amnesia. Gee, I don't remember anything. It's all a phony act. You know, Comey loves to portray himself as St. James, but there's nothing virtuous about Comey. I will say this, I've been mildly amused at all the legal commentators who've been quick to condemn the Comey indictment as frivolous or absurd. They're overlooking several important points, and if I may, I'll just run through them quickly. This case, first of all, is in the Eastern District of North Carolina, predominantly conservative. And in a politically charged case like this, that helps the prosecution. It doesn't help Comey. Second of all, the federal grand jury was persuaded that Comey willfully intended to threaten the life of the president. Well, the trial jury from the exact same district may agree, even though, of course, there's a higher burden of proof. Third, it's important to realize that the second count against Comey does not require a willful threat. Instead, recklessly disregarding the risk of violence is sufficient. It's a lower standard. It's easier to prove. Fourth of all, you know, other people in that same Eastern District in North Carolina have been successfully prosecuted on the exact same charge, which will undermine Comey's claim that, gee, I'm a victim of selective vindictive prosecution. And finally, I point out, you know, Comey is surely going to argue, I have a free speech right. That's my defense. Well, the Supreme Court has made it abundantly clear that the First Amendment is not a shield for threats against the president. The seminal case, Watts versus the United States in 1969. So, you know, I also suspect that prosecutors have marshaled together a lot more incriminating evidence than we now know. The acting attorney general said yesterday, you know, we have witnesses, we have documents that'll help prove the government's case. Well, it's quite possible that they've uncovered evidence that Comey's dubious story is a brazen lie. So we'll wait and see.
0: You know, this is the low-hanging fruit, John Solomon, that I often talk about, but there is being built, as confirmed by the Attorney General, still Pam Bondi, confirmed by Todd Blanche, confirmed by the FBI Director Kash Patel, new evidence put forward by Tulsi Gabbard at DNI, that, in fact, a grand conspiracy investigation is not only ongoing, but it is being built out. How do you imagine that will play out?
2: I think the first likely charges, if a grand jury decides to do something, will be to charge John Brennan in the next few weeks once the Senate transmits its evidence, so that you begin to, the grand jury begins to understand there was a cover-up as far late as 2023. People were lying in 2023 trying to cover up what began in 2016. That is, I think, the starter gun firing for a larger conspiracy case. All right, there's a lie. That lie is trying to cover up the fact that the intelligence community committed created a fake intelligence document to justify the fact that the FBI previously tried to investigate Donald Trump wrongly for Russia collusion. So that sort of becomes a what we call the pattern case. And then from that pattern case, you're going to start to look for people like FBI agents or CIA analysts who did things that exceeded the role of their job, that exceeded the evidence, exceeded their training, and say, these guys were part of it too, different part of the conspiracy. And at some point, you're going to flip someone, because when you look at all the great conspiracies that have been brought against the mob or against drug cartels, you usually flip an insider, Sammy the Bull in the case of the famous Gambino trials. Whoever flips first, whoever becomes that key critical witness, he can help, or he or she can help tie it up in a very big way. And I think that's... Well,
0: who might that person be? Is it going to be like an Andrew Weissman? Who's it going to be?
2: It's a great question, right? We don't know yet. You know, who's going to take a deal? Who's funding their law firms? You know, maybe the left will pay a lot of people's legal bills and try to keep people from cooperating. So we'll see. But, you know, someone like an Andrew McCabe would be a really interesting thing. Now, I'm not saying that Andrew McCabe committed a crime yet. I don't know the evidence against him. But he's a guy that can testify upward on a James Comey and a Chris Wray and on a Barack Obama, because he had contacts with him. And he can testify downward to the agents who did things, the Pete Strzok and the Lisa Pages and others. So you're looking for someone that is like a man in the middle or a woman in the middle that has visibility up and down. That sort of conspiracy witness becomes really key to a good prosecution.
0: All right, quick break. More with John Solomon, Greg Jarrett on the other side. Then your call's coming up, 800-941-SEAN, if you want to be a part of the program.
4: He's always been a street fighter who takes on the system. And Hannity is doing it today, fighting left-wing powers who want to stamp out conservative voices, fighting fire with fire. 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

0: now. John Solomon, Greg Jarrett are with us. Greg Jarrett, I'll give you an opportunity to explain how you think this will play out in terms of the broader case, the larger case, the more significant case of an 11-year grand conspiracy to destroy Donald Trump.
1: Well, I think John has summarized it, as he always does, with his reporting quite well. You posed an important question. Who might flip and implicate others, for example, like John Brennan, who I think John's right, is clearly the next person to be indicted. There were people high up in the CIA and, in fact, in other intelligence agencies that warned Brennan, you can't use this dossier by Christopher Steele, paid for by Hillary Clinton. It was a total smear and a complete lie. It's phony. You can't use it to try to implicate Trump and altering the intelligence community assessment upon the orders of President Barack Obama. You can't do it. Brennan did it anyway. He essentially had one person compose it, and I would think that that person who was the writer who penned this thing would be somebody, if I were a prosecutor, I'd be looking at to flip, along with some others who were in on it, against John Brennan. And once you get people to begin to flip, to save their own butts, you know, then a snowball effect invariably happens. And so, look, you've got a grand jury investigation going on. It's very intensive down in Fort Pierce, Florida. You've got some new blood there that took over recently that are motivated to make sure that justice is done. So we're going to see some action over the course of the next few weeks.
0: By the way, if you want a longer discussion on this very topic, both John Solomon and Greg Jarrett came on my podcast, and we go over this in great specificity and detail for nearly 2 hours, nonstop conversation about it, and you will learn a lot, I promise you. John Solomon, Greg Jarrett, thank you both. Appreciate both of you. 800-941-SEAN if you want to be a part of the program. 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
13: It's Memorial Day 2026, and I'm Paul Stevens, Fox News. President Trump marking Memorial Day with traditional remarks today, but also referencing the ongoing conflict with Iran.
14: During his speech at Arlington National Cemetery on Memorial Day, he did mention those U.S. service members who were killed supporting Operation Epic Fury.
15: In Operation Epic Fury, we lost 13 wonderful souls, wonderful special people. These incredible men and women gave their lives to ensure that the world's number one state sponsor of terror will never have a nuclear weapon. Oh, and they won't. They will never have a nuclear weapon.
14: Over the weekend, Trump met with advisors hoping to hammer out some sort of deal with Iran, but none came to pass yet. Patience is the key, according to the president's top diplomat, who is touring India.
13: Fox's David Spunt at the White House. Details not released in a social media post, though. The president said negotiations are, quote, proceeding nicely, unquote. U.S. and Iranian officials providing an update on ceasefire talks between the two countries. Fox's Ashley Webster is in Tel Aviv.
16: Tehran painting a much murkier picture, including the country's foreign ministry that says the only focus for them right now is ending the conflict. President Trump, meantime, says negotiations are progressing nicely, but says there is no need to rush. And he also posted on Truth Social earlier today, quote, "The deal with Iran will either be a great and meaningful one, or there will be no deal. It will be the exact opposite of the JCPOA disaster negotiated by the failed Obama administration, which was a direct and open path to a nuclear weapon for Iran." No, he says, "I don't do deals like that."
13: And sources say a potential deal between the U.S. and Iran would involve the gradual reopening of the Strait of Hormuz and end the fighting currently going on between Israel and Hezbollah. 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
13: Crews working on a damaged chemical tank in Southern California may have averted the worst possible situation, but they're not clear of the woods just yet.
19: A state of emergency remains in place in Southern California, where firefighters have been working to cool down an overheated chemical storage tank that's been threatening to leak or explode. Around 50,000 people are currently evacuated from neighborhoods around the tank located at GKN Aerospace in the city of Garden Grove. But firefighters say there's been some good news. A crack in the tank has relieved pressure, meaning the worst case scenario of a boiling liquid expanding vapor explosion or BLEVI is now not going to happen. Firefighters are still warning the danger is not over and a leak or smaller explosion is still possible. And it's also unclear when people in the evacuation zone can return home. Max Gordon, Fox News.
13: The Democrats' U.S. Senate candidate in Maine, Graham Platner, not apologizing apparently for an old social media post connected to a video of a U.S. soldier.
20: Graham Platner is facing one negative headline after another. The latest comment getting attention is one where he mocked a U.S. soldier who was nearly killed. He called him dumb, fat, and said he did not deserve to live. Fox News Digital asked Platner over the weekend if he felt he should apologize for those comments, and here's what he had to say.
21: I did 4 tours of the infantry. Any attempt to say that I disrespect veterans is slanderous and offensive.
20: Platner, who also served as a Marine and Army veteran, has admitted to owning that Reddit account, P Hustle, and making a series of posts under that username.
13: And that is Fox's Caroline Elliott. Platner saying some of the old posts in question were influenced by post-traumatic stress disorder, the Army veteran he mocked, telling the New York Post he has a thick skin and he does not want an apology from Platner at this point. He says it would not be sincere. I'm Paul Stevens. This is Fox News.
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0: listening to Will Kane Country. I'm Will Kane, and today is a best of show. Strong conversation, sharp moments, and topics that actually broke through the daily churn. It's a good look at what we do here and why you listen. Let's start. The author of a brand new book, The Invisible Coup, Peter Schweitzer. What's up, Peter?
1: How you doing, man? I hope you're keeping warm.
0: Thank you. It's warming up. It's thawing out. Everything is melting. That's enough. That's enough for me. You know, living in Texas, once a year, a little white on the ground is all we need, and then we can move forward and start getting back to spring and warmth. What is the Manchurian generation?
1: Yeah, this is how China, on an industrial scale, has weaponized birthright citizenship. So birthright citizenship, of course, that's related to the 14th Amendment. Some people say that it means anybody born in the United States, even if you're here for 2 days, if you're born here, that child is a U.S. citizen. And the Supreme Court's going to take up that case and debate what that actually means. And I think a lot of people assume that, you know, this is people slipping across the border. This is a student who happens to be here and gives birth. China has created up a massive way of manufacturing U.S. citizens. So what do I mean? Yeah, birth tourism in China, whereby a couple, the mother will come to the United States, she'll give birth, the child will be given U.S. citizenship because they were born here, they will travel back to China, and the child will be raised in Chinese Communist Party schools, you know, in that ecosystem, and when they turn 18, that child will have the rights of every other U.S. citizen. They're going to be able to vote in elections, donate to political campaigns, apply for U.S. government jobs, and the question's been, what is the scale here? Now, our federal government has no idea, Will, because we don't track that information. On a birth certificate, it does not list the nationality of the parents. But the Chinese government has looked at this, and the Chinese government has encouraged this. Beginning in 2011, they were running articles in the People's Daily telling members of the CCP elite, hey, you should do this. Your child can get U.S. citizenship. And of course, you wonder why they would encourage this behavior. But what is the scale we're talking about? The Chinese government, a couple of research firms in China have looked at this, and they say that over the last 13 years, every year, roughly 100,000 Chinese babies have been born in the United
0: States.
1: Come on. Yeah. 100,000. That's their number.
0: 100,000 annually
1: a year
0: of Chinese people coming over to the United States to have their kids on American soil so that they have birthright citizenship, move back to China, raised in China, turn 18, can vote, can live, can do whatever they want in America. That is, would you say 13 years, 1.3 million? That's your Manchurian generation?
1: Yeah, that's the Manchurian generation. It's going to start cresting in 2028. That's the first year that this big wave really happened. So it's a huge national security problem. You think about, you know, you've got a million voters, U.S. citizens that are voters in China. The 2016 election was settled by 72,000 votes. So there's enormous political influence here. There's another component to this, Will, and that's the rise of surrogacy. So in this particular case, a guy in China will hire an American woman to carry his child. He'll pay her 50 to 60 grand to carry the child. Same thing, the child is born. The child will be a U.S. citizen because they were born here. Also, their mother, their biological mother, is American. They will then be picked up oftentimes by a third party, not even by the dad, picked up by a third party and sent back to China. We have no idea of the numbers on this. The Chinese government hasn't even estimated, but let me just give you two data points. Number one, the Wall Street Journal had an article about 5 weeks ago, a front page story about a single billionaire in China who's close to the CCP. He alone has 100 children that were born in the United States by this technique that are now being raised in China. This is in the Wall Street Journal. And there are other instances of guys that are, you know, like in the middle double digits. But to look at the scale of this, just in Southern California, we found 107 Chinese-owned surrogacy companies that are offering these services in China to members of the elite. So this is a huge, huge, huge problem.
0: Back to the 100,000 a year. Where is that coming from? I know you said it's hard to measure scale. How confident are you in that number, that 100,000 a year are doing this birthright tourism, having kids on U.S. soil?
1: Well, what I'm doing is I'm reporting what the Chinese government estimate is, and they gave that figure of roughly 100,000. They gave kind of a range, but 100,000 is the middle of that. There's also a research company in China that's looked at this, and they say that they calculated for individual years. They said, I think it was in 2018, they believe in just 2018 there were 150,000 in just that year. So these are estimates, but these are not estimates by people who have a reason to fearmonger or anything like that. I think these are efforts to get at the bottom of these numbers. And Will, the other thing to point out is there's lots of anecdotal evidence. I mean, there are people, I quote them in the book, who say, you know, they are on flights going from Los Angeles to Beijing or to Shanghai, and they said literally the entire front of the plane is occupied by individuals and babies. And they're shocked. They said you fly on, you go through business class, every space is taken by an individual with a child that they are bringing back to China, a newborn infant. So it's a big problem. And the thing that's weird about this, Will, you've talked about California and the problems with California. California regulates a lot of things, right? They don't regulate this. So California is the ground zero for this. You can't engage in widespread surrogacy in a lot of other states. Birth tourism is limited in a lot of other states. Its ground zero is in California. And so you're going to have the California government try to, you know, squelch this. I'm not sure they're going to do it. So that's the dilemma we're in.
0: Let me dig into intention. Intention is always hard. I had almost a throwaway statement a moment ago, Peter, when I said you don't have this out of paternal instinct in talking about the surrogacy case of the billionaire having 100 kids in the United States. But let's talk about all of this, the surrogacy and the birthright tourism angle. I threw out almost dismissively, you don't have that as a paternal instinct. You have that as a political instinct or at the very least a financial instinct. I actually want to dig into what I threw away. Should I leap immediately to this is some CCP directed program to exert some measure of influence over American political future? Or is it individuals in China liberated to make financial decisions that are advantageous for their family? There is probably nothing more valuable than American citizenship on the world stage, and they're getting this for their kids. So are they doing it out of the age-old explanation and intention and motivation for most, self-interest, or are they doing it for Mother China?
1: It's a great question, and you're right, it's very hard to get at intentions, but here are a couple things we know. We know that China did this on a smaller scale or tried to do this in Hong Kong in the early 2000s, and the Hong Kong government at that time shut it down. They got rid of birthright citizenship for Chinese nationals because they believed that it was an orchestrated effort to basically take over China through this technique. The second thing that I would say about intention is you can go online. I list some of the web pages in the chapter of these companies that offer birth tourism, and they will list who their clientele is. Okay, they're not political dissidents. They're not guys that are, you know, managing a department store. They are military officers, intelligence officers, senior officials with the Ministry of Propaganda, senior officials within the CCP political apparatus. These are the clients that are listed by these firms. And then you have individual cases. We know of a senior military officer in the People's Liberation Army who has three children who are U.S. citizens. He brought his wife here three times to get U.S. Citizenship. So are there cases of some of these people wanting a escape hatch, right? Things go bad in China, we can try to get to the United States. There's probably some of that. But the fact is the Chinese Communist Party encouraged this. They ran articles about it and pushed it beginning like 15 years ago. And the other thing that we know is that these birth tourism companies operate openly in China. They advertise. They have high-level clients. If the Chinese government did not want this to happen, they would not have publicized it and pushed it, and they certainly would shut down this industry in a minute. It would not be difficult for them to do that, but they haven't done that. So I think that's what is most important to understand about their intentions.
0: Let's take a quick break, but continue this conversation with Peter Schweitzer, whose new book is The Invisible Coup, How American Elites and Foreign Powers Use Immigration as a Weapon, on Will Kane Country.
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0: To Will Kane Country. We're still hanging out with Peter Schweitzer, the author of a new book, The Invisible Coup, How American Elites and Foreign Powers Use Immigration as a Weapon. So really quickly back to the timeline. You said this really began about 13 years ago. So you said it will crest, and if I'm doing my math correctly, in about 5 years, that's when you'll get the first wave of this birthright tourism generation capable of moving to the United States at the age of 18, voting and doing whatever they want here as an American citizen.
1: Yeah. And here's the thing. When they turn 18, a lot of states, you don't have to vote. You don't have to establish residency more than a couple of days before an election day. And your proof of residency, because you can get absentee ballots, right? People that live with American citizens overseas can get absentee ballots. All you need to do is establish is that you have a physical address in a congressional district or in a state or wherever. And there have already been reports of, you know, condos or apartments that have 15 or 16 foreign nationals registered to that apartment. These are foreign nationals that have dual citizenship. And they're not even living in the United States, but they're voting in, say, an Arizona election because they, along with 15 others, have listed this apartment. Right. You know, somebody's paying the rent and they are listing this apartment as their place of residence, because local voter checks, you've talked about this on your program, others have as well. There's really not tight security when it comes to dealing with voter fraud. There's this emphasis on accessibility. The problem is it makes it accessible for people overseas to do this at scale, which is what's going to start happening in 2030.
0: Are we the only country that really does this, that has birthright citizenship? I don't think European countries honor birthright citizenship. I don't know who else does this. Is this uniquely American?
1: It's very, very few countries. Canada does, and New Zealand, and there are a couple of other, you know, small third world countries that I'm not sure people would want to get citizenship there. But it's important to point out, like, New Zealand has it, but not, New Zealand rigorously looks at people coming into the United States. So if you are pregnant and you show up in New Zealand, they cannot admit you into the country because they deem that you are there to get birthright citizenship. You're there for a medical procedure. In the United States, particularly in the Obama administration, they fast-tracked this. The directive went out in the Obama administration when this really took off, that Customs and Border Patrol were not allowed to ask people that were coming to the United States on a tourism visa for 2 weeks if they were pregnant, they were not allowed to ask them, are you here to, you know, give birth to a child? And then in the case of China, you actually had the Obama administration put in place 10-year visas. And I quote an Australian professor who said, you know, for a fertile woman in China, she could have 5 or 6 children in the United States. And this 10-year visa means she will be unhindered. She shows up at Customs Border Patrol. She shows them the 10-year visa and she slides right in. So if you have birthright citizenship and you do not have rigorous, tight enforcement of your borders, meaning you're pregnant, sorry, we're not going to admit you into the country because we think you're here for birthright citizenship, you are going to have this problem.
0: Which it sounds, honestly, that rigor in policing, again, what you're actually policing is intentions, is incredibly difficult, which takes me back to the idea of birthright citizenship itself being somewhat absurd and unique on the global scale. So the problem now that we're going to arrive at, Peter, and I know a fair amount about the constitutionality and the law on this, as I'm sure you know more, is that you go back and you look at the 14th Amendment's drafting, you look at the language that the framers used at the time. And it's hard to draw, and by the way, also the legislative record behind the drafting of the 14th Amendment, meaning that's what the congressmen and senators wrote when they were drafting this, and in essence, giving us their intentions of what they meant. It's hard to come away with the idea that they meant for it to be the way that it has played out over the past, what has it been, roughly 150 years of birthright citizenship. But yet, the Supreme Court has interpreted it to mean exactly as we think of it here today. And so what we have is a century of precedent. We have a century of Supreme Court decisions that have accepted it means born here, citizen here. And I know that, as you mentioned, they are reviewing this as we speak because the Trump administration has looked to revoke birthright citizenship. I would not suggest that anyone should retain any sense of optimism on that. I cannot imagine John Roberts overturning 100 years of precedent, even going back to original intentions of the drafting of the 14th Amendment. I cannot imagine even Neil Gorsuch doing so. I'm not trying to name check or run through my memorization of Supreme Court justice, but I think I'm pretty accurate. Maybe Samuel Alito, you know, would do so. We've long lost Scalia, who certainly would be interested in original intentions. Maybe Thomas would do the right thing as well, in my mind, the right thing. My point is, I don't think they're going to overturn birthright citizenship.
1: Yeah, I will leave that court watching to you because you're a lot more, you've looked at that a lot more detail than I have. What I would say is this, and again, I'm not an attorney, I'm not a constitutional scholar or anything of the sort, but I do think a critical point here is if you're talking about birthright citizenship, where somebody snuck across the border 20 years ago, and they've lived here for 20 years, and they gave birth 15 years ago, maybe you can make the argument that birthright citizenship applies because there is that, you know, phrase under the jurisdiction thereof. The question is, and I don't know the answer, Will, maybe you have an opinion on this. I don't know you can argue that somebody, a baby that is born in the United States and when they are ready to fly home, flies home and is raised in China, never lives here. And then 18 is a citizen. Were they really ever under the jurisdiction of the United States? So my argument would be, I don't know if we're going to have the complete upending of birthright citizenship, but it would be interesting to see if the court says, you know what, this birth tourism thing is garbage because this is not an attempt to become part of the United States. You're not interested in being part of the United States. You're not subject to the jurisdiction of. This is a convenient act that you took in the modern era to capture U.S. citizenship. Ergo, we think there needs to be limits on how birthright citizenship is applied.
0: Let's take a quick break, but continue this conversation with Peter Schweitzer, whose new book is The Invisible Coup, How American Elites and Foreign Powers Use Immigration as a Weapon. On Will Cain Cut.
2: The U.S. Treasury quietly released its official financial report for 2025. It appears by its own numbers, the U.S. government seems insolvent. It's reported that the Treasury shows about $6 trillion in assets and over $47 trillion in liabilities. Add it all up, and it looks like the U.S. owes more than $130 trillion it doesn't have. 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
2: News. I'm Tom Graham. President Trump taking to social media to say negotiations for a peace deal with Iran are progressing nicely. Fox's Jeff Paul.
3: The framework is said to be 90 to 95% complete. Iran would reportedly give up its stockpile of enriched uranium, stop enriching it, and help reopen the strait, and agree to broader regional ceasefire.
2: Now, the U.S. would end its blockade of Iranian ports as part of any deal. A Spanish passenger quarantined from a cruise ship after an outbreak of hantavirus is now tested positive for
4: the
2: disease.
4: The Spanish health ministry says 14 passengers from the MV Hondius remain in quarantine, and now another one of them has tested positive for hantavirus, bringing the total number infected to 2. That is more than 2 weeks after Spanish passengers disembarked from the ship and entered quarantine.
2: Fox's Jessica Rosenthal. 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
5: Warm first half of the week, then we cool off a little bit by the latter half of the week, and the weather looks relatively dry a lot of the time. A few clouds into sunrise, a low of 51, mostly sunny later on Tuesday, a high of 85. Tuesday night, just a few clouds, a low near 60. And a wonderful Wednesday, partly sunny, beautiful weather, highs in the low 80s. Sunshine, a little bit cooler Thursday, low 54, afternoon high 71. I'm meteorologist Mark Thibodeau at the Weather Channel on WYBX 950 AM and 92.3 FM.
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9: I have a real problem with demographics and sovereignty.
10: We do. And what I would add, Will, is that what people don't recognize is the Mexican government, certainly the Chinese government and the Muslim Brotherhood, when it relates to Muslims in the United States, aggressively go after those in their communities who embrace the American dream, who Americanize, who assimilate. So, for example, as it relates to Mexico, this surprises a lot of people, but it's absolutely true, and there's numerous examples. With regards to Mexico, there's a guy named Alejandro Robles. So he sits in the Mexican Chamber of Deputies, their Congress, but he lives in Ontario, California, outside of Los Angeles. And he has gone around the country, in his words, quote, organizing the militancy against the Trump administration, and has declared that migrants are, quote, at the forefront of civil resistance in the United States. And he goes after those that come to America and embrace the American dream, in his words, Americanize. He calls them traitors to Mexico. And he says that Sheinbaum, he's from Sheinbaum's political party, that Sheinbaum agrees with him, that Mexicans that come to the United States, embrace our values, learn the language, learn the culture, are traitors to Mexico. And in fact, President Sheinbaum had a song commission called the Migrant Hymn that she plays at all these events, which is this jingoistic song about Mexicans in the United States better stay loyal to Mexico and they should not become like the gringos. So they aggressively, it's not just demographics, as you correctly point out, it's their concerted effort to prevent assimilation. Because if assimilation takes place, they lose their political power.
9: Is that not sedition? The behaviors you just described of Robles, he has to have some status here in the United States to be living.

0: United States. Does that not fit the definition of sedition?
1: I certainly think it does, yes. I think if you are fomenting and whipping up opposition, he met with, there's a group called the People's Forum in New York, which is a hotbed of Antifa activism. He met with those guys. He's met with other people. You have another migrant, you know, there seemed to be a lot in California. You have another migrant deputy who in the Los Angeles riots broke out last year. You remember those. He was saying that, you know, we are part of the permanent resistance, and he was putting up videos of, and he seemed to be participating in this, of people harassing Hispanic cops in Los Angeles, calling them traitors. This is the kind of stuff that these guys are doing. Again, these are government officials in Mexico who are living inside the United States. As far as I'm concerned, if you're making your choice to side with the Mexican government, we should kick you out of the country. It's just not a legitimate role.
0: But this is not something that's just happening to us, right? This is not just happening to us from China, not just happening to us from Mexico. This is something that, at the very least, through the facilitation of NGOs funded by American tax dollars, we are also doing to ourselves. And politicians who are not sitting here protecting America, but facilitating and encouraging this from foreign powers.
1: Yeah. No, you're exactly right. And that's why in the book, it's about, elites in the United States working with these foreign powers. And you see it in a couple of ways as it relates to NGOs. A lot of the NGOs that work with refugees or work on immigration, when you look through their own literature, Will, what they say is they like immigration because of its transformative power on the United States. In other words, it's going to change America. America needs to be changed, and immigration is a tool to do that. And you see that manifested in all kinds of ways. When it comes to the political side,
0: that's written.
1: Yes,
0: that's written. You're saying in the doctrine and manifesto of NGOs.
1: Yes, there are several NGOs that I mentioned in the book that are funded by Bill Gates, George Soros, and others that say one of the important things.
0: The NGOs should use immigration as a tool to change America. I just want to be clear. That's what they're saying. Who are these NGOs?
1: The NGOs, I'm trying to remember the names right now. They're in the book. But they explicitly say in their mission statement is that they favor mass migration because of its transformative power on American society.
0: Well, I thought that was a conspiracy that didn't exist. I thought that was the racist great replacement theory. That very, very exact language has been dismissed as a racist, xenophobic fiction of the paranoid mind of the conservative. I thought that's the great replacement theory.
1: Yeah, well, this is what the NGOs themselves are saying. And what's happening on the political level is the Democratic Party realized beginning in the 1990s under Bill Clinton that mass migration was a political winner. They found that in the 1990s, newly minted citizens that come to the United States, that get citizenship, in their first couple of elections, vote 85% Democrat. The Democrats did a study and they determined this. And so they realized in the 1996 re-election for Bill Clinton, we need to mint a lot of new voters to ensure our victory.
0: Let's take a quick break, but continue this conversation with Peter Schweitzer, whose new book is The Invisible Coup, How American Elites and Foreign Powers Use Immigration as a Weapon, on Will Kane Country.
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3: I heard the call to serve, so I answered. I earned a title and discovered my purpose. I found belonging, an unbreakable bond with my fellow Marines. We fought to overcome adversity together in defense of our nation and its people. 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And even though I no longer wear the uniform, I am still a Marine. My service has come full circle. 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Because that is the promise I made. That is what it means to be a Marine. Semper Fidelis. always faithful, always marine.
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0: 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Welcome back to Will Cain Country. We're still hanging out with Peter Schweitzer, the author of a new book, The Invisible Coup, How American Elites and Foreign Powers Use Immigration as a Weapon. The migrants are seeking, quite honestly, a better economic life for themselves and probably a better security life for themselves.
1: Yes.
0: They're
1: the
0: fleeing
1: vast majority of them.
0: Threat of death. And they're running toward a better economic future. So who's the they that's actually trying to pit this battle of civilizations?
1: These are some of the NGOs. These are political leaders in the United States who I name in the book. And these are these foreign organizations which want to reject and prevent these migrants from assimilating. And they're told that. They're told by NGOs. I mean, I quote officials, government officials in Massachusetts and other states who specifically tell migrants, don't assimilate. Stick with your language, stick with your culture. Don't feel like you have to kowtow to American civilization and American society. So, the pressure in the Mexican community, I hear this from people all the time who, a gentleman I know who's married to a Mexican American, who she gets pressured when she, quote unquote, Americanizes. There are people in the community that say, why are you doing that? Why are you becoming a gringo? So there are these social pressures that are brought to bear that somehow it's bad to assimilate. That's particularly strong in places like Europe, where there are language barriers. There are you know, different cultural barriers. The United States is more fluid society, I would argue, than France is. The same thing occurs there. So you have, you know, the migration of 50 or 100 years ago was you go to France, you go to the United States, you learn the language, you blend in. Of course, you celebrate the holidays. Of course, you, you know, eat the meals and you remember the homeland, but you become part of the country that you are in. They are being told by multiple very loud voices, you don't need to do that anymore. That's what I think is the weaponization of immigration. It's not just immigration itself. It's how it's become weaponized by the foreign and domestic actors.
0: And the asymmetry of it all is so fascinating, Peter, because, of course, the conversation you and I are having, well, someone might be dismissed as, I don't know, like xenophobic or culturally superior. And by the way, I don't run from that. I don't think all cultures are equal. Excuse me, Peter. I don't think all cultures are equal. And I don't think you have to pretend that they are. But that being said, that's not the point of this conversation. The point of what I think is fascinating is the asymmetry of it all. We already talked about the asymmetry of birthright citizenship. We do it, others don't. And the fact that we won't move the way the rest of the world does, well, that makes us xenophobic or racist. But if I move to Mexico, there will be a cultural expectation for me to behave and live as a Mexican. I know. The New York Times just wrote an article on this about people that moved to Mexico City and continue to live like Americans and eat like Americans, and they are ruining Mexico City. The New York Times just wrote that, right? And if you move to Iraq, you know, they're not going to be real happy with you trying to live the life of American in Baghdad. They're going to want you, if they allow you to live there, to live like a Baghdadi, you know? And so the asymmetry of this, of like, No. You move here, we want you to be like us. But if we move there, we want you to make sure you don't assimilate to be an American.
1: Yeah, you said earlier, Will, that there's this migration in the United States, people from California going to Texas and going to Florida. That's happening on a global scale. And, you know, the revolutionary Vladimir Lenin said people vote with their feet. And that's happening on a global scale. So I have no problem in saying that Western civilization is superior, because this is where everybody wants to live, right? People aren't in mass trying to go to these other countries. There's some migration, but this is where people want to be because of the institutions and the values that have created peace, stability, unity, and the rule of law, which are incredibly rare
0: prosperity
1: on the planet. So Western civilization is superior, and I don't say that out of arrogance. It's not something I did. I'm fortunate to have been here, but we need to embrace that and adopt that. And the problem is, as long as we allow the weaponization of immigration to continue, we're not going to be able to have a real conversation about immigration in general. In other words, I'm the product of immigration. My parents came here from Europe. I believe in immigration, but we can have a conversation about what should be the level of legal immigration so long as this weaponization is taking place. Because as long as that's happening, it's going to distort the debate and it's going to have all of these horrible repercussions for American society.
0: Well, Peter's written it very well, laid out the case, which you've heard here today in his new book, The Invisible Coup, How American Elites and Foreign Powers Use Immigration as a Weapon. It's out this month. What a fascinating conversation, Peter, and a fascinating study. Thank you so much for hanging out with us today on Will Kane Country.
1: I enjoyed it, Will. Thanks a lot. Appreciate it.
2: More of Will Kane Country next.
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29: Honoring those lost, I'm Tom Graham, Fox News. President Trump keeping with a Memorial Day tradition and paying tribute to those U.S. service members who lost their lives, particularly those who were recently killed during the conflict with Iran.
30: Speaking at Arlington National Cemetery on Memorial Day, President Trump honored the 13 Americans killed during Operation Epic Fury.
31: These incredible men and women gave their lives to ensure that the world's number one state sponsor of terror will never have a nuclear weapon. Oh, and they won't. They will never have a nuclear weapon.
30: The president speaking as negotiators appear to be nearing a potential peace deal between the U.S. and Iran that would end the naval blockade, reopen the Strait of Hormuz, and lay the groundwork for Iran to give up its highly enriched uranium. at the White House. Jared Halpern, Fox News.
29: And President Trump sounds optimistic about negotiations with Iran. Officials in Tehran are striking a less positive tone as talks continue for a more permanent ceasefire.
1: Iran continues to be defiant and even threatening to expand the war if the United States renews its attacks. President Trump, meantime, says negotiations are progressing nicely, as he put it, but again lashed out a critic, saying on Truth Social, quote, "These people should go home and rest. They do nothing but create division and loss. In other words, they are losers. The deal with Iran will either be great and meaningful one, or there will be no deal." For now, though, the talks are focused on a memorandum of understanding that reportedly involves a 60-day ceasefire extension, then reopening the Strait of Hormuz.
29: Fox Business Network's Ashley Webster in Tel Aviv. Israeli Prime Minister Benjamin Netanyahu releasing a video on social media saying his nation will intensify strikes on Hezbollah in Lebanon. In a video, he reiterated Israel is at war with the Iranian-backed militant group. 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
2: Man, I love this place. I've been surfing here since I was a kid. Now, seeing my grandson out on the water, it means everything to me. 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
29: The Secret Service shot and killed a shooter at the White House. Agents say Nassar Best opened fire at a security checkpoint Saturday. 21-year-old had prior run-ins with the Secret Service. Fox's David Spunt.
17: We're told that Best was detained twice last year, once in June for making threats to agents and once in July for entering a restricted area. 21-year-old Nasir Best from Maryland. Authorities say Saturday after 6 p.m. he approached Secret Service at 17th and Pennsylvania. According to the service, Best took out a gun and began shooting at officers. They returned fire. He was taken to a hospital where he was pronounced dead. A bystander also tragically hit. That bystander is recovering, though. That's the good news, and did survive. It is unclear, though, whether the bystander was struck by Best's gunfire or during the exchange of gunfire.
29: You know, President Trump was inside the White House at the time of the attack. The shooting comes after a gunman was arrested at the White House Correspondents' Dinner last month in a separate incident. Relentless storms continue to drench millions in the southern U.S., and it's been, well, a cool, unofficial start to the summer season in the busy Northeast. Fox Weather's Jay Menars on the New Jersey shores, Point Pleasant Boardwalk.
18: Temperatures were in the 50s the last 2 days. We call this the unofficial kickoff to summer, but boy, it didn't feel anything like it. And folks are getting out there to at least take a look at the water. Those temperatures are still in the 50s, so nobody's getting in. In fact, we have double red flags on the beaches this weekend because of a high risk of rip currents. So dangerous, especially too, with the lifeguards not on their stands just yet. But we'll see improvements, and it's already started. Our cold front kicking offshore, and with that, we are warming things up.
29: Now, AAA expects a record of 37 million Americans to travel 50 miles or more. That despite gas prices, you know, spiking recently. The company places Monday's national average at $4.51 for a gallon of regular. I'm Tom Graham, and this is Fox News.
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20: Nice stretch of weather ahead just beyond the Memorial holiday. Looks dry and warmer. We'll see a few clouds around tonight, a low of 51. Mostly sunny weather ahead Tuesday, a high of 85. Wednesday, good deal of sunshine, low 59, a high of 82. Thursday looking sunny with highs up in the low to mid-70s. Friday, a little cooler, sunshine, still not bad, highs around 70. I'm meteorologist Mark Thibodeau at the Weather Channel on WIBX, 950 AM and 92.3 FM.
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1: It is Monday, May 25th, 2026. 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And in this first hour of today's special program, we're going to do some look-ahead analysis of the midterm elections that are shaping up ahead of November with our friends Josh Krasauer and Tom Bevin, starting with Josh K. as we talk about the elections coming our way. Josh, welcome back.
2: Guy, it's great to be back with you.
1: All right, let's talk about the big picture and just the general historic trends for midterm election cycles. A lot of people are concerned about the Republican standing heading into November, which may be exacerbated right now by various factors, but would likely be in pretty rough shape regardless if history is any lesson, especially in recent decades. Talk about those dynamics.
2: Yeah, the first midterm of a new presidency, or second term in this case for President Trump, usually is pretty rough for the party in power, especially given that Republicans in this case control both the House and the Senate and the presidency. So you can see the energy magnified on the Democratic side, but that happens all the time when the opposition party is out of power and looking to make gains from a low point. The X factor, though, is the caliber of candidates that Democrats are putting forward. And yeah, there's a lot of energy, a lot of base activism on their side. But we've seen in elections past, I remember the 2010 Tea Party wave for the Republicans, and even as recently as 2022, when Republicans had a really good chance to win back a lot more seats in Congress and ended up seeing the wave kind of turn into a trickle just in that first midterm for Joe Biden. You do see examples of when the opposition party nominates not ready for primetime players, not strong candidates, that they actually jeopardize the potential for gains. So I think the big question for the Democrats going into 2026 and this year's midterms is, you know, they have the environment, Trump's job approval rating around 40%. That's not great. It's an opportunity for Democrats to gain seats. There's a lot of dissatisfaction with the economy. The Iran war is certainly rising gas prices is an X factor in the campaign. But you also see the emergence of candidates that could be nominees, are nominees that are extreme, that have views that would have been beyond the pale in normal political environments. And that's the big factor. Can Graham Plattner beat Susan Collins in Maine? If Michigan Democrats nominate someone like Abdul El-Fayed, would he cost the Democrats a very, very winnable Senate seat? So, you know, those are the X factors as we follow the individual races going forward through this election cycle.
1: I want to come back to the Senate in a moment. But overall, again, sort of big picture, what are some of the elements that lead to waves in either direction, especially with that historic precedent of the first midterm election of a presidential term where the out-of-power party tends to do well? Is that because you have the base of that party particularly angry and energized and scared and worried, and therefore they're sort of crawling across broken glass to turn out, whereas the party in power, their base is a little bit more satisfied, fat and happy? Do you get the swing of independent voters back away from the party in power, especially if there's a trifecta, because voters often like some gridlock and checks and balances? Or is it some combination thereof? Because it seems like, yes, the Republicans could be doing better with significantly better public approval and policy outcomes, but some of these things are just kind of baked in regardless of the national environment or the national mood.
2: There is a natural tendency for checks and balances. So regardless of how popular or unpopular a president is, if one party has full control of Washington, voters may just want a check and balance. We've seen that in almost every midterm election, with well, maybe 2022 being the most notable exception. But you've been seeing wave after wave when one party amasses power, overreads perhaps its mandate, and goes beyond perhaps what voters wanted when they first elected the president. And you see that reversal towards the mean, where the voter may not be endorsing the Democratic Party agenda, but they want someone to block Republicans' control and President Trump's control of Washington. So I think that's the fundamental element, the historical element of the midterm cycle. But following the actual developments on the ground, the economy is the number one issue for most voters. And because gas prices, as a result of the war in Iran, have gone up in recent months, and because there's still lingering volatility when it comes to inflation and it comes to people's satisfaction with their own financial circumstances, that's a big difference from Trump's first term, when he did take some losses in that 2018 midterm. But at that point, a lot of voters liked the Trump economy. In fact, that was Trump's Trump card, if you will, throughout his first term of his presidency. When you look at the polling data right now, at best, there's a lot of queasiness about where the economy is headed.
1: Right.
2: I think there's a lot on the positive side. Stock market near 50,000 has brought a lot of gains to investors, and there's been a lot of macroeconomic positives. Jobs report, I think, better than a lot of economists anticipated. So, I mean, those are the headwinds. I think the economy, the war to a secondary effect, and then just the perception of overreach. Trump certainly had a mandate. He won a healthy majority of the vote in the 2024 election, but certainly has pushed the limit, and that's created a blowback from Democrats and independents have reacted more towards the Democratic side as a result.
1: When we come back with Josh Krasauer, let's talk about some tea leaves and some elections that have already happened, what they might say about what could be coming in November. We'll be right back.
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3: 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I've been surfing here since I was a kid. 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

0: is special elections. And I know it's sometimes an overread for political junkies and analysts to say, oh, well, look at what's happening in special elections, and therefore that's definitely what's going to happen in a general election. That's not always true, although sometimes it is. You saw some major special election upsets, for example, leading into major Republican wave years during the Obama administration. And at least so far in 2025 and 2026, it looks like the wind is very much at the Democrats' back in these special elections across the country. Major Democrat overperformances almost across the board, although there have been a couple of interesting exceptions, one of which is the Virginia referendum. And setting aside the whole constitutionality issue, just looking at the vote that did happen in April, it was a significant turn back to the center or toward the right for an electorate that had galloped way out to the left in the 2025 off-year elections, a big year. Abigail Spanberger, of course, winning by 15 points. Even a very troubled, problematic candidate like Jay Jones for Attorney General won by the same margin. Kamala Harris carried that state in 2024. And so the Democrats were riding high. Then they started to betray campaign promises on affordability, focusing instead on things like this power grab, where I think Democrats, especially with a huge fundraising and spending advantage, expected to waltz to a yes victory, and it ended up being a real nail biter for them. Again, clearing out the constitutional questions around that and what it could mean moving forward in the redistricting wars nationally. I just wonder if you look at the off-year elections and these special elections and the big advantage Democrats have had seemingly, and then juxtaposing that with maybe a bit of a wake-up call that Virginia Democrats brought on themselves, and what those things might say ahead of 2026 this November.
1: Yeah, so the Virginia redistricting results, where it was almost 50-50, 51-49, yes vote barely passed in a state that's pretty blue these days, and which Spanberger, as you noted, won by a healthy margin just a year ago. That's a warning sign to Democrats for 2028. Not necessarily for the midterms, but it's certainly a warning sign when you actually have a presidential matchup. And if the Democratic Party goes to the base, it plays to the left and nominates someone that is a true blue progressive, that's the kind of capital you'll squander if you're a Democrat and you're Abigail Spanberger, for example, and you want a mandate in Virginia, and within the span of a few months you've squandered that capital by pursuing a very partisan redistricting push. If you look at the latest polling in Virginia, her job approval dipped from about 60% down to below 50. I mean, that's a lot of capital spent in a short amount of time, and you better believe that, especially if Democrats are in charge and act and the rhetoric matches that kind of progressive activist rhetoric that you hear so often these days, that would be a big red flag for the Democratic Party in the presidential election in 2028. Now, like I said, the midterms, I think the special elections that you're referencing, local elections, legislative elections, off-year battles, they show Democratic gains in these red seats. And that's exactly what we're seeing with the desire among independents and Democrats to have a check against the Republican Party. So I think that's very relevant for the midterms, where, again, Democrats are anticipated to do quite well. But it's the midterms are much more a referendum of the party in power. A presidential election is about a choice between two candidates, and the direction that the Democratic Party is moving in, they could easily squander the gains that they've built in a short amount of time with policy positions they've been adopting.
0: There is this question of extremism, and you mentioned 2010 when Republicans gained 63 House seats in that big red wave year, but left a lot of points off the board, especially in the U.S. Senate, because of extreme or weird or kind of unusual candidates that they nominated statewide, especially for Senate races. And you think about how that might apply in 2026, some of those lessons. Maybe voters will do something similar. I wonder if the news media favoring Democrats will paper over their extremism problems because they generally agree with the extreme candidates, whereas they were horrified by people on the right viewed as extreme or what have you, more radical or even in some cases just kind of a little kooky. There's that, I think, open question. And then there's also, I think, one data point, speaking of special elections as we just were, in suburban New Jersey, in a district that was like, you know, a residual Republican district that has gone much more blue in recent years, but still, you know, wealthy people who earn a living in the capitalist system in New York City, not exactly a hotbed of socialism. They, in a special election, that district in sort of north central Jersey, voted for a squad-style socialist to become a congresswoman. And it just felt like a straight-up, you know, skins versus shirts, blue versus red type of race where it didn't really matter what this person believed or had said or any of the flaws. As long as they were a Democrat, they were going to win. So how much of that plays in to a 2026 cycle where it's just like you're reflexively pulling the lever, doesn't matter what the problems are? Or does candidate quality matter, or does that all depend on, you know, how big the wave actually is?
1: Yeah, that's a $64,000 question. And I would say that in House races, where a lot of people don't pay attention to the candidates quite as closely, they're less nationalized, less media attention, it's easier for a House candidate like Mejia in New Jersey to kind of be the party choice and kind of over, you know, and but there's not a whole lot of local media these days in New Jersey. So, you know, a lot of her controversial and pretty radical comments and history get overlooked and don't get scrutinized. It's a little harder in a Senate race, and it's even harder, obviously, in a presidential campaign. The big test, and I'm sort of struck reading some of the liberal commentary about Graham Plattner, who now looks like the Democratic nominee in the state of Maine for the Senate against Susan Collins, who has the Nazi tattoo and made comments praising Hamas and their tactics in 2014. You know, this guy is a walking red flag for the party. And yet I was reading, you know, the New York Times this month, and one of the center-left columnists, Frank Bruni, was saying, you know, I'm uncomfortable with Graham Plattner, but I don't want Republicans to control the Senate. So you're seeing even among, like, you know, pretty thoughtful moderates on the Democratic side, they're overlooking all of the problems that many of these extreme candidates the Democrats have put forward have. And that's, you know, I think that's I think it might change if it's a presidential election and you're looking at a much more high stakes choice. But it does seem, anecdotally at least, that columnists or commentators who are squarely in the moderate wing of the party, and they're confronting the fact that they have a guy with a neo-Nazi tattoo running for a big Senate race in Maine that could determine control of the Senate, and people from politicians like Rahm Emanuel and columnists like Frank Bruni have jumped on the Plattner bandwagon for the main reason that they need to stop Trump and retake the Senate. I don't think that's, you know, the healthiest way of looking at politics.
0: No, I mean, that's how partisans justify anything all the time, and we hear a lot of these people wagging their finger about country over party, but they don't really believe it, obviously, when it might apply to them. How much of that, last question, Josh, is the Democrat Party just becoming kind of a squad AOC Mamdani party where the so-called moderates feel like they either salute and march on with this crowd or get left behind or worse?
1: Well, I mean, the fear, big picture, is that you're 2028, because of changes in media and how people consume information and polarization, you could have a and it really depends on who's the nominees and what happens in the next couple of years, but you could have a candidate of the progressive base and a candidate of the right wing base, and you may not have good choices for the typical swing voters in the middle. We're seeing this in a lot of contests across the board, races across the country. I will say, just as a macro political bit of analysis, that historically in the U.S. but also in other, you know, Western democracies, when you have kind of the far left versus the right, far right, usually the right wins. Usually, like, so I mean, if you look at polling, you know, people may not like, you know, certain things about MAGA or the right wing of where the Republican Party may be, but the prospect of socialism, you know, the radicalism you're seeing in some of these candidates this year. That can really, when you put the microscope on these guys' records and the rhetoric you're hearing increasingly in these party circles, DSA rhetoric in particular, Democratic Socialists of America, that is a non-starter for so many voters. So, I mean, if it is like far left versus far right, usually the right would have the advantage, historically, at least.
0: Well, one of the testing grounds for all of this will be the elections in November coming up sooner than we realize, and we'll be analyzing it here on The Guy Benson Show with help from guests like Josh Krasauer, Fox News Radio political analyst, editor-in-chief at Jewish Insider. Josh, thanks so much.
1: Thanks, Guy.
0: And coming up next here on the Best of The Guy Benson Show, Memorial Day edition, we'll talk to Tom Bevin of Real Clear Politics ahead of the midterm elections. Stay tuned.
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4: I'm Paul Stevens. Memorial Day 2026, Americans remember fellow Americans who died serving the country. Joint Chiefs Chairman General Dan Kane at Arlington National Cemetery.
5: For 250 years, the men and women of America's armed forces have always been willing to sacrifice for something greater than themselves.
4: President Trump earlier today laying a wreath at the Tomb of the Unknown Soldier. The threat of that toxic chemical tank explosion in Southern California is now pretty much over.
6: The crack that formed in the tank relieved much of the pressure that had been building up, eliminating the risk of a boiling liquid expanding vapor explosion, or BLEVI. They also say that the temperature is down inside of the tank. Even though a crack formed, fire officials say that air samples show there are currently no chemicals leaking into the atmosphere.
4: And that's Fox. This is Max Gordon. 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
7: Nice stretch of weather ahead just beyond the Memorial holiday. Looks dry and warmer. We'll see a few clouds around tonight, a low of 51. Mostly sunny weather ahead Tuesday, a high of 85. Wednesday, good deal of sunshine, low 59, a high of 82. Thursday, looking sunny with highs up in the low to mid-70s. Friday, a little cooler, sunshine, still not bad, highs around 70. I'm meteorologist Mark Thibodeau at the Weather Channel on WIBX, 950 AM and 92.3 FM.
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11: 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Now let's listen to some of the electoral insights ahead of November from Tom Bevin of Real Clear Politics. All right, so we are a little under half a year away from the midterm elections, and that's still a long time, but also not really, right? A lot of voter attitudes get baked in relatively early, but there are some X factors out there. So I'm just wondering, big picture, as we were just talking about earlier with Josh, what are your thoughts? What's your overall 50,000 foot analysis of this midterm cycle that's taking shape?
12: It's going to be rough for Republicans as things currently stand, unless the economic picture improves rather dramatically. I mean, if you look at our Real Clear Politics average in the generic congressional ballot, Democrats have a lead today of 5.6%. In 2018, on this right around Memorial Day, they were at 6.1%. So they're, you know, Democrats are running just a little bit behind where they were in 2018 when they picked up 41 seats ultimately in that election, and they kept that lead pretty much throughout the entire summer. It didn't really change that much. And if you look at our generic congressional ballot, they've had a pretty solid lead this entire year thus far. So it's shaping up to be like a 2018 type year. Now, they didn't do as well in the Senate, and I think that is probably where things currently stand. I think, you know, some of the prediction markets have Democrats favored to win the Senate by a point or two. I still think it's an uphill battle for them, but they've definitely made progress in terms of, you know, making these races competitive and giving themselves a chance to potentially flip the Senate in November as well.
11: Yeah, I'm thinking back to that 2018 midterm. Of course, it was the first midterm election of the first term, President Trump, and you had a blue wave throughout much of the country. But in the Senate races, as you mentioned, overall that map was more favorable that cycle to Republicans. They actually gained some ground in the Senate despite losing 40-plus House seats. And I think if you ask Republicans right now, if you lose the House but hold the Senate, would you take that? I think a lot of Republicans would say, done, sold, we'll take it. But there's an interesting different element now that has crept into all of this.

0: even since the last time you and I spoke on my show, the redistricting battles very much could play a role here in the midterm elections. Now, if it ends up being a big blue wave, right, that grows taller and taller and crests and crashes, then the best laid plans, even by Republicans, could all go to the wayside and Democrats could have a huge night. But if it's even a modest size blue wave in November, and you look at the redrawn maps and you look at Virginia's illegal gerrymandering scheme getting thrown out by the high court there, and then the Supreme Court decision that then moved things a little bit in the Republican direction, you see some of the prognosticators looking at the overall map and saying, you know, actually the pool of true toss-up seats that Democrats would need to probably sweep to have a wave, the pool seems to be shrinking, at least in a modest size wave here. Do you agree with that?
1: I do. You know, let's say Republicans net, you know, let's say anywhere from 8 to 10 seats overall redistricting by the time all is said and done. That is, and the other thing is, yeah, there aren't as many competitive seats this time around as there were in 2018. So the idea that even if Dems do have a generic lead that's roughly the same as they had in 2018, it's not going to net them 41 seats, most likely. It's going to be somewhere in the, you know, 20 range, perhaps. Now, that would still be enough to obviously take the House, but
0: sure.
1: If these maps are redrawn, they favor Republicans, less seats to pull from, and things improve a little bit, then, you know, I still think, obviously, Democrats are pretty favored. They only need to win, like, a couple seats to take control. But they, you know, Republicans could keep their losses down substantially. You know, that would just obviously make it tougher for Democrats to govern with a slim majority. But they would still take control of the House. I think could that change? Sure. But right now, as I said, I think the landscape would have to improve pretty dramatically, because whatever your problem is with the current state of our politics, if it's the economy, it's inflation, it's whatever, there's only one party in control. There's only one party to take it out on. There's only one party to blame. And that's a tough thing to get around for Republicans.
0: I think that's right. I had seen some polling a couple months ago that specifically targeted swingable voters. So independents and light-lean partisans who are willing to maybe go one way or the other in some of the key districts and states. And based on the polling that I saw, the most powerful argument for Democrats in the midterms is there need to be checks and balances on President Trump, and the Republicans aren't going to do that. So we need basically divided government for accountability, checks and balances, so one side doesn't run away with all of it. That is something that appeals to a lot of those voters. On the other side, the Republicans' most powerful argument was the Democrats are extreme and getting more extreme. And this is a crazy party and they can't be trusted with power. That is an effective argument against the Democrats. And if, let's say, it's a totally neutral political environment, maybe it goes either way. If you've got a dissatisfied electorate on the economy, to your point, Tom, the party that's in power get stuck with that, even if they feel like, hey, we're trying to dig out of the other party's mess and we've had less than 2 years. It's not really how politics works, right? The out party, especially with short attention spans, short memories, the out party generally structurally does better in midterm elections. And if the economy is not seen as going well by voters, that's another headwind for the in-party power and another real tailwind for the opposition.
1: It's actually even worse than that, Guy, because, I mean, one of the reasons President Trump and Republicans were elected was because they promised they would fix the economy.
0: Right. It was like and promise number one.
1: Yeah, exactly. I mean, obviously there was the border and all that, but and they got into office and Donald Trump was bragging about how low gas prices were on February 24th. 4 days later, he issued the order to start bombing Iran, and gas jumped to over $4 a gallon, which is where it is now, basically. And so, you know, you look at our overall Real Clear Politics job approval rating for President Trump, it's at 40.5. It's not his all-time low it's near his low this term. But on inflation, which again, everyone is saying is the number one issue that they face, the country faces, he's at 29%. So he is failing, and Republicans are stuck. I mean, they're just, there's no getting around this. Even though Trump isn't on the ballot, they're stuck with his policies. And right now, he's focused on everything but the economy. And that is coming through to voters. And I don't know that that's going to change. And certainly, as you mentioned, you know, 6 months out, even if things improve marginally, that's not going to be good enough. They need to improve dramatically. And this White House has not shown that they're willing to sort of be laser focused on the issue of economy inflation.
0: And this is something that you'll sometimes see presidents, especially in their second terms, they start thinking less about their own political standing in the moment because they're not going to run again. And they start thinking about sort of larger legacy questions. And it might be the right thing to do. And I happen to think that it is. It was the right call that the president made. And to inflict the damage that he has on that regime is very much in our national interest. I'm supportive of it. Also, it is not necessarily tethered to the election cycle concerns of Republicans who are on the ballot, right? So this could be justified and laudable legacy chasing, but it's not at least portraying a focus on what almost always is the top concern of voters. I think that seems to be the dilemma that a lot of Republicans are in because, you know, for better and for worse, Trump is driving the bus on messaging always for the party. What he's talking about is what everyone's talking about. And if he maybe, you know, has split attention at best on the economy, that sort of is conveyed, I think, to voters, hence some of the numbers you're talking about in your polling aggregates.
1: Yeah, and I would also argue, I mean, look, you may be supportive, and plenty of Republicans are supportive of what Donald Trump has done in Iran. And maybe you take the long-term view, Iran turns out to be a huge success for not only for Donald Trump in terms of historically, but also for the United States. However, in terms of the short-term politics, you know, that's not necessarily why a lot of Republicans voted for him. And it's certainly the case that's why a lot of Republicans, they voted for him to not do this kind of thing. And so it has split the coalition at the most inopportune time. And what the result of that is going to be is the Democrats are going to be back in power. Certainly they'll have the House almost certainly in November and potentially could have the Senate and then potentially could win control of the White House in 2028. And so one of the sort of practical political results of Trump's policy decisions from 2026 would be putting Democrats back in power, which obviously I think, you know, Republicans would argue that's not a good thing. So there is this bifurcation between sort of long-term politics and short-term politics. And the short-term politics of Iran just have not been good for Trump or the Republican Party.
0: Yeah, I think that's probably true. I think it is short term. Now, of course, we're months away from an election, so that matters. I just take the longer view in terms of national security interests, and I think it was the right thing. But especially given the economy and that situation that's playing out, and it seems like a lot of what Trump is talking about is foreign policy and other things, that becomes a potent combination for the Democrats as they make a case against the Republicans, sort of using the president as a proxy, which is, you know, hardly unique to this cycle. It's when you've got a president who isn't popular in the midterm election, the out party always, you know, hammers away, often to great effect. Are there any other sort of elements here, Tom, that you look ahead to November and you think, okay, this is maybe a dark horse, or this is a sleeper issue, or this is a little under the radar, where the conventional wisdom hasn't necessarily taken it into account at all or enough? Do you have any sense of dynamics that you want to flag here for us?
1: Not necessarily. I mean, I think all the potential, you know, issues that are driving, I mean, again, 30,000 foot, it's the economy, it's inflation. Mm-hmm. Are there those issues that don't necessarily pull off the charts, but do have real salience, like crime, like, you know, the LGBTQ, you know, boys and girls sports issues. Those issues are still out there. They're still percolating. And that's part of, you mentioned earlier, I mean, the Republican, their strategy, for better or worse, is to say, you know, look, you may not like us, you may not like, you know, what we've done thus far, but these other guys are crazy, and they want to get sort of the normie vote, and this whole common sense idea, and this fed up with wokeness. And we see that still has, I mean, you look at what Spencer Pratt's doing in Los Angeles, for example, one of the bluest cities in the country. Now, I don't know that it's going to make him mayor, but it certainly is having an effect there. He has shifted, I think, the debate in that race. And so those kinds of issues can still play. Is there, and the only other thing, too, guys, you can say, in 6 months, I mean, there's still the opportunity for some event, for better or worse. Usually it's worse, like a terrorist attack or a pandemic. You know, COVID was... Nobody had ever heard of COVID in March of 2020, and it ended up playing a huge role in the 2020 election, became the number one issue within a matter of weeks. And so those kinds of things still can happen that will scramble the overall political dynamic, something that may not even be on our radar screen right now.
0: By the way, I would just add one more thing on the, hey, the other party's crazy. You might not love us, but vote for us. That message was sort of what the Democrats did in 2022. To pretty significant success, at least compared to expectations and historical trends and that sort of thing. But then I think that got them overconfident, right? Having won the presidency in 2020 and then kind of holding serve and doing okay, minimizing losses in the midterms in 2022, overconfident into 2024 when they lost everything, right? So sometimes, like, it's a be careful what you wish for. Don't over or underread what the electorate is telling you in certain cases. But the Republicans are looking to reverse engineer the other side is too crazy argument in 2026, where that would lead us potentially in 2028. Very much an open question, and one that I'm sure we'll be debating several years from now. Tom Bevin is co-founder and executive editor of Real Clear Politics as we look ahead to the midterm elections coming in November. Tom, always appreciate it.
1: 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Thanks.
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4: 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I've been surfing here since I was a kid. Now, seeing my grandson out on the water, it means everything to me. 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

0: we continue on the Guy Benson Show, best of on this Memorial Day, let's actually reflect on the meaning of this day. It is perfectly fine for Americans to very much enjoy themselves, the long weekend, the barbecues, friends, family, all of that. In fact, the men and women who laid down their lives for this country were defending our collective way of life and our values, and many of them were fighting precisely for our right to be with our loved ones in this country that we cherish. But the cliche that happens to be true is that freedom isn't free, and that ultimate sacrifice has been paid through the years in blood by so many. And Memorial Day is about them and what they have done for us. So if you're out on the lake or at the beach or at a barbecue having a great time, no need to feel guilty about that at all. However, there should be some real reflection spent by every American, some time, thinking about that sacrifice. Thinking about what it meant, not just to that individual, but to the people who loved them as well. That phone call, that knock on the door, the pain and disruption that inflicted on so many families throughout our entire history. That is woven into our greatness. And we should be extremely thankful as we remember we have correctly designated a day for that remembrance. And that day is today. So I will repeat. Enjoy your time. Enjoy the remainder of the long weekend. Have a blast. But remember what this day is truly about, why the long weekend exists in the first place. It's not just some sort of social or recreational thing. So perhaps a moment of solemnity, talking about it with friends and family, maybe a moment of prayer, maybe participating in cemetery visits, planting flags, that sort of thing. There's a way to recognize what happened and to show that gratitude, which is very much appropriate and in order on this day, this holiday, this national holiday that is designed for all of us nationally to pause and to reflect. And to all those men and women who died for our country, rest in peace. Thank you for that service. God bless you, and God bless this country. And with that, the second hour of this Best of the Guy Benson Show on Memorial Day is on the way. Keep it right here.
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10: Military response. I'm Paul Stevens, Fox News. U.S. forces conducting self-defense strikes in southern Iran today. This coming from CENTCOM tonight. Targets included missile launch sites and Iranian boats attempting to lay down mines. This, as President Trump promises a deal with Iran will address its nuclear program, claiming it will be stronger than the nuclear deal negotiated under the Obama White House. Fox's Jeff Paul in Dubai.
11: The framework is said to be 90 to 95% complete. Iran would reportedly give up its stockpile of enriched uranium, stop enriching it, and help reopen the strait, and agree to broader regional ceasefire. In exchange, Iran would get sanction relief, a gradual easing of the U.S. blockade, and broader economic normalization. Iran's president, Masoud Pezeshkian, says any negotiation will not compromise the country's dignity and pride. Now, President Trump also says that if they do get this deal between the U.S. and Iran across the line, that he would like to see more countries in the Middle East sign up for the Abraham Accords and normalize their relations with Israel.
10: And Texas Senator Ted Cruz in a post on X saying it would be a disastrous mistake, using his words, quote unquote, if Iran is allowed to enrich uranium and control the Strait of Hormuz. A senior U.S. official, meantime, telling Fox News Hezbollah has ignored repeated requests to stop firing at Israel, including a recent ultimatum. Meantime, it is, of course, Memorial Day. Numerous ceremonies and events around the country honoring the nation's fallen military. President Trump participating in the annual wreath-laying ceremony at the Tomb of the Unknown Soldier at Arlington National Cemetery. Secretary of War Pete Hegseth.
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14: That heat's going to be out there for one more day.
15: Temperatures being 30 degrees above average.
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